0: Global News, Victoria.
1: Prime Minister Mark Carney says he has spoken to U.S. President Donald Trump a couple of times over the last few days as the trade war between the two countries escalates. Carney made the remark during a news conference in Calgary alongside the president of Ukraine.
2: I speak regularly to the president, President Trump. I've spoken in recent days.
1: Carney says they can, quote, compartmentalize, and that part of their responsibility is to work together to resolve global issues like the war in Ukraine. Despite the headaches from tariffs and counter-tariffs in the trade war with the U.S., Prime Minister Mark Carney appears to be getting a bit of a Trump bump in the polls. The latest Angus Reid Institute data shows liberal vote intention jumped 14 points in July from 32% to 46%. Carney's favorability is also nearly double that of conservative leader Pierre Poilievre, 61% compared to 32%. Poilievre still has the support of 67% of conservative voters as leader, while 28% say he has not met their expectations. His favorability among women remains particularly low at 27%. A new report says Canada's economic growth is expected to rebound later this year and into 2027. Signal 49 Research, previously called the Conference Board of Canada, says it sees business confidence and hiring improving by the end of the year. Richard Forbes, the think tank's principal economist, says although the outlook is optimistic, there are a number of risks facing the country's economy as well.
3: Of course, the trade war is the biggest risk. The longer it gets drawn out, the more it escalates, the worse the outlook is going to be for Canada.
1: Other major risks facing Canada's economic growth are the ongoing conflict in the Middle East and demographic pressures. In sports, the Atlanta Braves' three-game losing skid is over. Martin Perez threw seven scoreless innings in a 3-1 win over Tampa Bay. Houston edged Philadelphia 2-1 in another matinee. And the Toronto Blue Jays are idle. They kick off a six-game homestand tomorrow against Baltimore. Global News time is 5:04. Now the latest CKNW traffic.
4: Final clearing stages of a crash in Burnaby on Low Heat Highway at Holdham. Also final clearing stages of a crash on Low Heat Highway and Bainbridge. Just a little bit of leftover volume through there now. Crews are on scene to a collision in Delta on Highway 17 eastbound after the Alex Fraser Bridge in the left lane. And watch out for a stalled truck in Surrey eastbound on Highway 17 at Barnston Drive, blocking the right lane. 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I'm Trish Jewison in the CKNW Traffic Center.
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6: Good afternoon. I'm Christy Gordon with your Global Sky Tracker weather forecast. It's a beautiful day out there today. Temperatures are ranging from about 21 near the water to 23 degrees away from the water. So a touch cooler than what we saw yesterday. As we head into tomorrow and the early part of Saturday, we are going to see a bit of a change. An upper level low is going to shift across the south coast. And at this point, it looks like it will bring cloud cover to our region with just about a 40% chance of showers or a few sprinkles. Most areas, though, should be dry, but it definitely will be overcast. Daytime highs on Friday will be up to about 19, 20 degrees. Now on Saturday, we're expecting that cloud cover through the morning hours, but it does look like it could shift south of our region in the afternoon, leaving us with sunshine both Saturday afternoon through our Sunday.
1: In town down Vancouver, it's 18 degrees. In business news, the Dow closed down 316, the TSX down 400, and the Canadian dollar trading at 72.3 cents U.S. Global news time is 5:06. I'm Julie Nolan.
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8: Hey, welcome back to the show, and just wanted to let you know our caller before the news, Randy, was talking about a problem that he was having in his neighborhood in regards to a plug canal. We were talking about traffic calming, but at its core, government, regional government and municipal government's response to challenges that residents have and how government responds to that. Anyway, he was talking about a plug canal or a pipe at the tennis courts near his place. Rod Binder, a city councilor in Delta, was listening to the program. He's emailed me saying he knows exactly where that particular canal or pipe is that was in regards to the tennis courts, and they'll look into it right away and get back to fixing it as soon as possible. So that is wonderful. So thanks again, Rod, for reaching out. All right, here's a question worth sitting with. Why do we spend so much time looking at other people's houses? Not our own, other people's. So we slow down past open front doors. We scroll listings for homes we'll never buy. We watch strangers gut kitchens on television. And we have opinions about it. Now, one psychologist calls it social comparison, a way of measuring our own lives against everyone else's. Or maybe we just want to know how the other half lives. Well, Ali Budd is in the business of that curiosity. She runs a luxury design firm out of Toronto with projects in New York, Miami, the Caribbean, and Costa Rica. She was House and Homes Designer of the Year in 2024, and her work has landed in Vogue Living and Elle Decor. Season 2 of her show, House of Ali, premieres tonight on the Home Network. This one takes her from a private villa in Costa Rica to a dream home in Connecticut, and she's promised her clients the same thing she's promised the cameras, which is unfiltered honesty. Well, joining us now to talk about season 2 is Ali Budd, host of House of Ali on the Home Network. Ali, thank you so much for joining us today.
0: Thank you for having me.
8: Well, lots to talk about. Season 2 premieres tonight. What's different from season 1 beyond the price tags, of course? Give me a sense of what we can expect this year compared to last year.
0: I mean, price tags aside, I just think, you know, the show is really just rooted in such reality that it's sort of showcasing the evolution of me as a businesswoman, our projects. I work on my own house in this season. My husband's in it more. You know, my children aren't really in it, but my family's in it. And so it feels a little bit more personal in that sense, you know, to have projects, you know, in my own house. And then I built a house in Costa Rica and we filmed there too. So these are things that are personal to me, which makes it different, I think, than season 1.
8: Now in season 2, as you said, you're working on your home in Costa Rica. You're also in Connecticut as well.
0: Yeah.
8: In the same season, in your mind, what actually changes when you design in a different country? I mean, when you talk about materials, climate, taste, and what changes?
0: No, it's a really good question. I mean, listen, I think being a Canadian designer has taught me so much because we deal with all weather here. You know, we have everything from like plus 30 degrees and humidity right back to, you know, it's freezing. So understanding what materials work in different places and our cottage culture, especially in Ontario, is so relevant. You know, designing spaces, whether high-end or not, that people have to live in next to water is a big thing. The biggest thing, I think, in different places is salt, obviously, from the ocean. So that's something that we have to think about. But understanding how things are built here has definitely helped me navigate the best way to build in different places.
8: Mm-hmm. And in regards to just kids, and I know you're saying the kids aren't in the show.
0: It's like the back of their heads.
8: In the back of their heads, and
0: that kind of thing.
8: Well, that's a responsible thing to do at a young age. That's the right thing to do. But how much of an impact do kids have in your design philosophy when you're trying to design for obviously something that has to look great, but there's also the practical realities of daily life in a home as well? How much of an impact do kids have?
0: Yeah, like everything. I have 3 kids. I have 2 dogs. You know, we're the house that everyone's at all the time, like definitely not building museums. I think your house needs to function for your family. And everyone's different, and I have no judgment of anyone. I have the kind of house, there's no off-limit spaces to my kids. You know, we hang out everywhere, and we use the whole house. So, you know, making sure that we're doing that for other people. I also think you're designing for longevity in families. And oftentimes, you know, we've done everything from people, singles to just married to, you know, having their families to empty nesters, right? Like, and everything in between. And I think it's really hard for people to imagine their children at different ages than they are currently. And that can make design decisions difficult for them because they're thinking only about now, where it's our job to really understand what longevity means and how your house can grow with your family.
8: Mm-hmm. You didn't have any plans to do television. Chorus came to you a few years ago and asked you about doing a program. I mean, how can you walk me through some of your thinking in regards to saying yes? Because it is an incredible project to launch a television program, especially one like yours. Plus, you have a small business as well, plus kids. I mean, walk me through your thinking when they came to you about doing a TV show.
0: I mean, at first I kind of laughed, right? Because it's like, what do you mean? And I just felt so different than, you know, kind of what I thought a TV designer it was and is. And, you know, Dan Pasqua called me and he had been watching the Instagram and I always learn, you always take the meeting, right? Mm-hmm. Even if it's something you don't think that can work for you. And truly, I think they were ready to build something different. And, you know, we talked a lot initially conceptually about what this was going to be. And I think because, you know, this was something that just kind of came. It wasn't like I had set out for it. First of all, sometimes those are the best opportunities in life and you have to take a leap and try. But second of all, the things that were non-negotiables to me, they understood and agreed with. So I sort of thought, like, you know, kind of screw it, let's try it. And it'll either be the time I made that TV show that no one watched or something more than that. But the opportunity, not just for what it was, but for who I was privileged enough to do it with, made it something that I was like, let's just, and you know, obviously my husband was okay with it and all that stuff. But I figured, I don't know, like this life's about risks and jumping into them and taking them. So I just kind of did that.
8: Speaking of life, my understanding, the original plan wasn't design. It was actually law.
0: Sort of. I mean, my friends would laugh at that. I think I was very articulate, let's say diplomatically, growing up. And I love to read, and there were certain things in school I was horrible at, but certain things I was really good at. And I think what I wanted was to be successful. And, you know, in the 90s, that looked like getting a postgraduate degree and, you know, becoming something specific. And so I thought to myself, if I want to create success for myself, being a doctor, we're out. You know, I failed grade 9 math. Like, that was not going to happen. Accountant, absolutely not, right? So it was like, what can I be that I could be good at in that realm? And that was kind of my thinking. Like, that's sort of how our brains were trained, you know, when we were in university. So I didn't know that at the time this was such a viable career. I think it's very different now than it was in, like, 1999, you know, 2003 when I graduated from university.
8: We are speaking to Ali Budd, host of House of Ali on the Home Network. Season 2 premieres tonight. More with Ali Budd after the break, but first, traffic in 30 seconds.
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8: Let's get a live look at the roads. Here's Trish Jewison.
4: Seeing some pretty major delays through Delta for a crash. Eastbound on Highway 17, just east of the Alex Fraser Bridge in the left lane. Traffic is backed all the way through and on to the Alex Fraser Bridge. The Nordale on and off ramps are also extra congested. Still on Highway 17, but this time in Surrey, there's a stalled truck. Eastbound at Barnston Drive, blocking the right lane. And good news in Burnaby, they cleared away that crash on Lougheed Highway at Holdham, so it's just leftover volume through there now. It's busy on all the major routes routes this afternoon. Northbound Highway 99 to the Massey Tunnel is back to the Delta Works Yard. It's slow on the Surrey Delta border on Highway 99 at the 91 interchange. And northbound Highway 91A approaching the Queensboro Bridge is back onto Highway 91. 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In the CKNW Traffic Center, I'm Trish Jewison.
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1: All right, welcome back to the show. If you're just joining us, we are speaking to Ellie Budd, host of House of Ellie on the Home Network. Season 2 premieres tonight on the Home Network. Now, Ellie, one of the things that I find quite curious is, my understanding is that your first American project actually came out of Instagram. For anybody, you know, building something right now, what do you post that worked, and what did you learn from that?
2: Got good questions. You actually, I'm going to give you the win for best questions for today, I think. I think is that people, especially now, are craving authenticity. Mm-hmm. And I think there's so many beautiful accounts. But really, when things started to change for the firm was when I started going on camera more. And I didn't do it for attention. I did it because I had to build the business, and, you know, it was a free tool to do it. So I do think this social landscape is changing so much every single day, but I think just keeping things authentic, keeping them real to yourself and not trying to emulate other people. That was a big lesson for me too. When I first started the firm, I was just trying to think, like, what would this person do? Or what would my old boss do? Or, you know, trying to, like, looking kind of longingly at design firms that I felt were what I wanted to be, and then trying to emulate what they were doing. And you always lose that way. Mm-hmm. So when things started to shift is when I really stopped thinking about that and just thought, like, what do I think is the right thing to do? And that's when the social media changed and ultimately the firm changed.
1: I look on my own Instagram feed sometimes, and I've, for some reason in the last little while, love looking at London real estate and London homes. And I'm not sure why that is.
2: I mean, it's very beautiful. I can understand why. And there's something iconic and historical about it.
1: Yeah.
2: And it looks like money.
1: Yeah, it does. And it's interesting. There's different types of housing, and which, you know, leads to my next question. Why are we so obsessed with looking inside other people's homes? Why do you think that is? Your show was very popular. Instagram has many feeds now on homes and many other social media feeds. Why are we so obsessed with looking inside other people's homes, do you think?
2: It's a very philosophical question, actually. I think as humans, we've always had that, like, pull behind the curtain mentality, you know, and that curiosity, how celebrities live, how these people live, you know, what things look like, what you show is one thing, but your home is like one of the most private things about you, right? Mm-hmm. So I think that's always been relevant for people, like that, you know, Wizard of Oz kind of peak. But I think because social media has propelled us forward in this way so dramatically, it's become so accessible, and then it's become a vehicle that people are using constantly to gain momentum in their businesses. So I think the thirst for it becomes even more. And then I think, you know, there's good and bad. There's people, it's like a jealousy thing. It's a curiosity thing. It's a aspirational thing. Mm-hmm. You know, it's a daydream. Like, how many times have you traveled and you drive through a neighborhood and you think about, like, oh, what house would I choose? And, you know, whatever it is, people do it all the time. So I think there's whimsy in that mm-hmm. as well.
1: Now, one of the things is sticking with the social media feed for a moment, you know, in many cases, looking at, some would argue, the same feeds at times, same brands, same finishes, same palette, same aesthetic.
2: Yeah.
1: Is there a problem, you think, that when it comes to original taste in 2026, that we're all looking at it, it all seems like the broader conversation about a monoculture, we're all doing the same things in our kitchens, in our living rooms, whatever it may be. Do you worry about that because we're all looking at the same feeds?
2: No, because our feeds are so different. So my feeds are like the best designers in the world. And what I'm looking at is so insanely inspiring and different and artful and creative. But that's different than somebody that's looking at maybe, you know, just whatever their interests don't come from that. I think there's a whole world of creativity, and there's, you know, especially in Canada, like, we have so much talent here. Like, if you want to follow Montana Burnett and you want to follow Montana LaBelle and you want to follow Jill Siegel and you want to follow Tommy Smythe and, you know, all of these people are doing, Erica Gellman, they're doing such great stuff that's so different. I think it's just who you're looking at. Mm-hmm. Like, all of those designers are dramatically different. I'm friends with all of them. They inspire me completely. And there's so much to look at. So I totally disagree with that.
1: What design trend do you think right now is overused right now and you feel needs to go away?
2: The word trend.
1: Mm.
2: I feel like it's like something, I'm on a mission to eradicate trends from interior design. That's like what I feel like I'm saying to people. This is an investment. You're not getting, you get dressed every day. You're not redesigning your house every day. And I think considering trends when you're making that kind of financial investment and also that kind of longevity investment just makes no sense to me. I think you have to focus on things that you love and don't. If you see something that happens to be trendy that you absolutely fall in love with, do it because you love it. Because also by the time your house is built or your furniture arrives, that trend is gone.
1: Mm-hmm.
2: You know, it's not an overnight thing. So I think talking about fashion trends is one thing, and I get why people want to talk about it with interior design. I just don't think it's super relevant.
1: My final question to you, for audience listening out there, let's forget about multi-million dollar clients. What's the one change somebody in an everyday Vancouver house can make today that actually transforms a room in your mind?
2: First of all, I will say it's been, 16 years of running this business to get to this point, and I definitely did not start here. So, and I definitely don't, in my own life, don't come from that. So, I am in the luxury space now, but I understand completely all different kinds of homes. I know this sounds so basic, but painting your house is a really big way to make things feel fresher and cleaner. I'm a big fan of Benjamin Moore, and the quality of paint makes such a difference. So, we're speccing that all the time and what we're working on. And I think, investing in the pieces that are the workhorses of your house. So having a great sofa, investing in where you sleep. That's a big one for me. And then I think everything else you can sort of collect and do as things go. There's great budget options, for tons of places. One thing I love to tell people, I'm like, you can do your kitchen from a big box store. Just get great hardware and do a natural stone on your counters and you're in the money. Like, it's all about mixing.
1: Yeah. Ali, really appreciate you making time for us today. Congratulations to you. Season 2 of your show, House of Ali, premieres tonight on the Home Network. I look forward to watching it. Thank you so much.
2: I appreciate you. Thank you.
1: That is Ali Budd, host of House of Ali on the Home Network, which is season 2 is premiering tonight. All right, folks, coming up next, Langley just opened a $149 million arena complex, 5 rinks, nothing like it in Canada. But also today in Surrey, an excavator started tearing down a Safeway to build a $360 million arena meant to poach their neighbor tenant in Langley. We'll look at that issue next. But first, traffic in 30 seconds.
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5: There's a brand new stall at the Iron Workers Memorial Bridge, southbound, just before midspan, blocking the right lane. Crews are on scene to a crash in Delta, eastbound on Highway 17, east of the Alex Fraser Bridge, blocking the left lane. Traffic is backed on to the Alex Fraser Bridge. There's also a stalled truck in Surrey on Highway 17, eastbound at Barnston Drive, blocking the right lane. Back to school, back to the playground, back

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13: Global News at 5:30. I'm Julie Nolan. There has been a significant shift in Metro Vancouver's housing market, and reports suggest that it could make it harder for people to own a home. Aaron MacArthur reports.
14: According to the Canada Mortgage and Housing Corporation's fall report, 60% of new homes built in the region this year were rental. That's up 36% from last year. At the same time, there's been a 40% drop in condo construction, the lowest since 2011. With fewer condos being built due to weak pre-sales and high construction costs, CMHC economist Shiva Mushtari-Doust suggests prices down the road could increase.
15: We might have, you know, weakening demand right now and some factors that sort of discourage building more, but we need to build sustainably for when future demand comes. There is enough supply to, you know, serve that demand.
14: The CMHC report says Vancouver's current pace of annual housing starts is still 5,000 to 7,000 below what's needed to restore pre-pandemic affordability. Aaron MacArthur, Global News.
13: The BC government is adding 272 skilled trades training seats at BCIT for the 2026-2027 school year. The province says that brings the number of new trade spaces across BC to 5,000 this year. As demand grows for workers in construction, transportation, and other sectors, Energy Minister Adrian Dix says the need will only grow.
16: Over the next decade, this region alone, Metro Vancouver, is expected to see more than 680,000 job openings. Skilled trades will be among the most in-demand jobs on that list. And that, the future that starts here.
13: The province's major projects across BC are helping drive that demand. ICBC is replacing all 140 intersection safety cameras across BC with newer high-resolution technology. The cameras target red light runners, while 35 also ticket speeding drivers. ICBC says red light violations have dropped 13% at camera locations, along with a decline in serious crashes. The 10-year report

0: Placement program will cost $67 million. Canada's trade war with the U.S. definitely intensified this week, but Prime Minister Mark Carney says conversations with U.S. President Donald Trump have continued despite this.
1: Carney says the leaders remain in regular contact and can separate trade disputes from cooperation on global issues, including Ukraine and Iran. Canadian retaliatory tariffs took effect on Tuesday, followed by Trump ordering new import bans and duties starting September 29th. Carney insists Canada remains open to a fair agreement that protects sovereignty, culture and language.
0: That was David Augustine from the Canadian Press. The artificial intelligence giant Anthropic is confirming reports that documents multiple attempts made by people trying to use its AI models to possibly develop biological weapons.
2: Anthropic says in each instance, it banned the associated user accounts for engaging in efforts to obfuscate the purpose of their research to evade our safeguards, adding that they do not know if the users intended harm or were performing legitimate scientific work. The report comes after a former Anthropic and OpenAI researcher issued a dire warning about the possible dangers of AI, accusing developers of endangering humanity.
0: That was ABC's Matt Rivers. And August was the hottest month on record ever worldwide. That's according to a new report from the European Union's climate change service, Copernicus.
3: Scientists pointing to the El Niño event growing in the Pacific Ocean, leading to short-term temperature spikes occurring on top of global warming. Scientists say the heat is coming from human-caused greenhouse gas emissions.
4: By and large, the majority of that is the long-term trend that we see in our warming climate from the burning of fossil fuels.
5: The West will continue to be unseasonably hot, with extreme heat warnings for Los Angeles, where it will feel like 107 degrees, and San Diego feeling near 100 degrees. Heat advisories also in place across Arkansas, Tennessee, and Mississippi. Jacqueline Lee, ABC News, Los Angeles.
0: Now the latest CKNW traffic.
6: Watch out for a stall at the Iron Workers Memorial Bridge, southbound after mid-span, blocking the right lane. There's a crash in Delta, northbound on Highway 91, approaching 72nd Avenue in the left lane. Another crash eastbound on Highway 17, east of the Alex Fraser Bridge, blocking the left lane. And watch out for a stalled truck in Surrey, eastbound on Highway 17 at Burnston Drive, with crews on scene in the right lane. Mexico's made for two. 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In the CKNW Traffic Center, I'm Trish Jewison.
7: Good afternoon. I'm Christy Gordon with your Global Sky Tracker weather forecast. It's a great day out there today. Temperatures are in the low 20s across the lower mainland. Tonight will drop down to 14 degrees and we are expecting a bit of cloud cover, but the majority of the cloud cover will shift in tomorrow morning. We're expecting overcast skies on Friday with only a slight chance of showers across the region, and they would be light if we do see them at all. Those showers, though, could continue into Saturday morning before the system drops to the south and we're back to sunshine by Saturday afternoon. There are some computer models showing that it will linger a little bit longer in our region, but at this point, we are calling for more blue sky by the afternoon Saturday into our Sunday.
0: In downtown Vancouver, it's 18 degrees. Now an update on the CKNW business news. The Dow closed down 316. The TSX down 400 and the Canadian dollar is trading at 72.3 cents US. I'm Julie Nolan.
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10: Hey, welcome back to the show. I want to talk a little bit about the needs of communities when it comes to their local infrastructure. Think gyms and parks and hockey arenas. Now, today, at 11:30 this morning, an excavator started tearing into the old Safeway building at King George Boulevard at 104th Avenue. That's the site of Mayor Brenda Locke's proposed arena, conference center, and entertainment district. Now, the pitch, well, it's a 10,000-seat arena, an event plaza projected to cost about $360 million to build. Critics have said it's going to cost a lot more than that. They're saying $500 million to $600 million to be possibly built by 2030 with the Vancouver Giants as anchor tenant, where they will move from their present site, the Langley Event Center. The city says it will fill a gap in the regional market for mid-sized venues. Surrey is still looking to hire a project manager to plan, design, and build it. Now, that's Brenda Locke. That's what she had promised she would do, and she's moving ahead with it, and she's very important for Surrey. Now, Surrey First Councillor and mayoral candidate Linda Annis says the project has more questions than answers. What the city paid for the site, no details on the Giants lease and a Giants crowd. She generally says they average about 4,000 people a game, which is perfect for the Langley Event Center, which I think is about 5,000 seats there. She expects the real cost to be closer to build the whole stadium and everything else at $600 million. And she argues the private sector would build and own it if the numbers worked, and they don't. So why are Surrey taxpayers spending the dollars? Especially when Surrey is fast growing and they should be focusing on rinks for kids and not worrying about potentially putting it, you know, putting in a new arena, buying the land, spending all the money, whether it's the site of, you know, whether it's $360 million or $600 million, like Linda Annis says. The reason I say that, that money would go a long way. And some have argued Surrey to actually drive more tourists there and more people to spend money there. You don't necessarily need a 10,000-seat arena. Others have argued that, look, just build a convention center or two with a hotel attached, and that will attract visitors. It'll attract people to stay for a few days, spend money at your restaurants, in your city, and in your hotels. That will add a lot more people who will actually spend money in your city rather than somebody going to a rock concert or a hockey game where they spend the money within the arena but not throughout the community. Now, the reason I'm saying this is that event happened earlier today. Let's listen to Mayor Brenda Locke in regards to why she believes the arena is so important.
11: It's for our community, it's for our family, and it is for the next generation. So we're happy to do this. It's about anyone who has had a dream in the city of Surrey. It's about a child that gets tickets to their first Giants game and thinks to themselves, maybe one day I can be a WHL player, one day. It's about a kid who goes to a Michael Bublé concert and says, maybe I can perform before 10,000 people. And the best part is, if you live here, you don't have to leave home to realize your dreams. We are all ready to do world-class events right here in downtown Surrey. We've already done so many. The FIFA Fan Zone, as you all will recall, Canada Day celebrations, the tree lighting festivals, Party for the Planet, and the list is endless. Now think of what's possible when this project is completed. There will be hotels and conference space, there will be restaurants, shops, and a beautiful, beautiful new arena that will be built right here in this perfect location.
10: So two visions, one from Brenda Locke and what she believes this arena will provide the city along with other amenities, and Linda Annis, who says that if it was such a great business model, the private sector would have done it, and the Giants already play next door at the Langley Event Center. Now, yesterday, the reason I say this, this is two different perspectives to this. Now, yesterday, the arenas at Langley Event Center opened. They had spent $149 million, the Township of Langley, and they got some money from the Provincial Game and Growing Communities Fund, which is another $24 million. What do they get for it? Well, 400,000 square feet, three ice rinks, including a feature arena seating 1,500 people, and two more at 350, plus two dry floor arenas on the second level at 350 each. So office space for local sports as well, local sports organizations. There's going to be a White Spot Family Restaurant planned and underground parking as well. So it's the first of its kind for the Langley Event Center. Just think about that for a second. The design, two levels, which the townsite staff describe as first in Canada and possibly the only one of its kind anywhere. So here we have city spending money for kids locally. So hockey, there's so much other things going on potentially for lacrosse, two dry floor arenas, as I said. And the staff said these are essentially stacked on top of each other, which is the first of its kind. Surrey is building arena to be a big city, and Langley is saying we're spending money on kids locally who will need the amenities. That's what we want to focus on. And once this Surrey Arena is built, guess what? Langley will lose the Vancouver Giants, will move over to a larger stadium, even though many have argued the Giants average about 4,000 fans, which is, fits very nicely in the Langley Event Center. Langley Township Mayor Eric Woodward spoke after the launch. Let's take a listen.
12: It's going to make a huge difference in catching up with our backlog with so many families here in the Township of Langley wanting to see their kids be able to access sport, and especially youth nonprofit sport. And it's been a great addition to make sure that we can continue to provide that service to our residents here in the Township of Langley. Langley Minor Hockey, Lacrosse, Girls Hockey, Ball Hockey, the main user groups all have a new home here in the Township, and it's absolutely amazing and wonderful.
10: So two different visions, two neighboring communities. I want to hear from you. Give me a call on the open line. Should cities be focusing on getting bigger, in this case, a new arena and a plaza and a hotel potentially? Or should Surrey be doing what Langley is, building more rinks for kids, for families, and for other sports as well? And don't worry about some 10,000-seat arena. We got enough of them already in the Lower Mainland. 604-602-7373. That's 604-602-7373. Your calls on the open line next, but first traffic in 30 seconds.
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6: We'll start with the good news. Cleared away the stall southbound after mid-span on the Iron Workers Memorial Bridge. So all lanes are open and it's leftover volume through there now. Still got a crash in Delta on Highway 17 eastbound after the Alex Fraser Bridge in the left lane. And there's a crash in Delta as well northbound on Highway 91 after 72nd Avenue in the left lane. Finally, watch out for a stalled truck out in Surrey on Highway 17 eastbound at Barnston Drive, blocking the right lane. All the major routes are super busy, including northbound Knight Street Bridge, backed up solid from Canby Road. And there looks to be an issue in Richmond now, westbound on the east-west connector just after the S-curve. Mexico's made for two. 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I'm Trish Jewison in the CKNW Traffic Center.
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10: Hey, welcome back to the show. We're just talking about arenas, whether a community should be focusing on arenas for sports teams and big events, or be spending for the community itself, more hockey rinks and lacrosse rinks for the community itself. And in this case, Surrey, which says the projected cost is $360 million for their big arena. And that's from Brenda Locke and her slate. But Surrey First Councilor Linda Anna says, who's running for mayor, says it's probably going to be closer to $600 million. You can do a lot with $600 million. Next door in Langley, they spent $150 million, and they're getting five rinks, which haven't been seen in Canada in the sense that they're stacked, which is good use of space. And that's the kind of stuff, that's where the priority should be, not on arenas for major concerts and sports teams. We'd love to hear from you, 604-602-7373. Let's go to Dennis in West Vancouver. Hi, Dennis.
14: Hi, Jess. How are you doing?
10: I'm doing well.
14: I think they need both. You know, it's kind of hard to say which one is better than the other. But, you know, I'm going to a concert on Tuesday, Bryan Adams, at the Forum in Abbotsford. Mm-hmm. I used to, you know, basically perform at Rogers Arena. And, you know, I think it's great they have a 7,500-seat arena that they can do that concert. But I get your point in regards to having a five rink enough for the kids, you know. So I think they both have pros and cons, but I think the smaller arena have a harder time to cover cost because you don't have those big concerts coming in. So that's kind of my opinion.
10: Yeah, I would agree with you, especially when you look at the fast-growing cities, especially like Surrey and Langley. There's so many young families. That's what those suburbs are, filled with kids. And there's a balance there, and Surrey, I know, is growing and really wants to be the second downtown in many ways. And part of that is an entertainment district. Part of that is, providing an opportunity to have major concerts and have an anchor tenant like the Vancouver Giants. And who knows, maybe the Vancouver Bandits basketball team goes over there as well. Who knows? But that's part of the conversation. But I think there's going to be a lot of folks also who believe, look, we got enough arenas in Abbotsford, in Langley, in two in Vancouver, plus a major arena like BC Place as well. Let's spend that money somewhere else. I think there's going to be some people who feel that way as well. Thank you for your call. Really appreciate it. And that's the challenge, is how do you balance all of that? Let's go to Stu in Langley. Hi, Stu.
17: Hi, Jazz. Thanks for taking my call. Yeah, I'm one of those guys who, do we need any more? You know, like I think the Giants, it's too bad that they're leaving the complex. And what Woodward's doing out in Langley is just truly amazing. That complex, Jazz, soccer fields, ice rinks, like, I guess the only drawback is that the fact that they don't have the SkyTrain running right through it. And that's what the city of Surrey is going to have. So you can hop on, hop off the SkyTrain and go to an event. But how many arenas do we need? And you know what? Here's my question. What are they going to do with the event center now in Langley?
10: Yeah, I mean, you still have the Vancouver Bandits in the summer. I think that's a good question. I mean, and I don't know what the operating budget is. And it was built during MLA Rich Coleman's time. I don't know what the budget is at this point. They have a lot of games, right? The Bandits play a lot of games. They fill that arena up, and I don't know what the arrangement is for food and beverage there as well. And I don't know what arrangement there will be with White Spot and Ron Toigo and with the Blazers the Vancouver Giants franchise. But that's part of the conversation, right? These things are not cheap to run, and sometimes just having a hockey rink for kids and spending that money on kids, and you don't have to worry about that as much. Because I know I've gone up to the Langley Event Center. My God, every weekend, whether it's hockey, whether it's basketball, I'm there quite a bit when my son has tournaments. And you can throw in gymnastics. And even while I'm there, I see kids or people, adults outside playing paddle. You got so much other stuff going on, soccer next door as well. So it's a really great asset for the city and for the region as well. A lot of tournaments going on. I think we're going to probably see more. And not that Surrey doesn't build. Surrey does build, and I'll be the first to say Surrey builds. The challenge that we have is that should that be the priority? Look at the Cloverdale Fairgrounds. I mean, you can see a lot more expansion that could go there in regards to rinks, in regards to a lot more rather than just a 10,000-seat stadium. I would agree with Linda Annis on this, though. I don't believe that arena is going to be built $360 million, and name me one public sector project in this region that has been completed on time on budget. whether it's a bridge, whether it's anything, it's just not happening. So that's where I think Surrey residents should be concerned in that sense in regards to the budget itself. I'm not saying Surrey isn't growing. It is. A lot of these amenities are needed. But the question is, do you focus on sports teams and concerts or young people growing up and giving them the infrastructure to build their dreams and aspirations and just have fun? Let's go to Danette in Surrey. Hi, Danette.
1: Hi there. You know what? It's a huge catch-22 because one of the reasons that Langley was likely be able was able to build it for that price is the cost of the land there. I mean, Surrey's cost of land is way more, so of course it's going to cost more. But we do need, we need pools. We need, I live in North Surrey. We don't have a Safeway in North Surrey, so they're focusing on the oddest things. They've got the SkyTrain that comes here, but there's, you know, a zillion people there and no place to go, no place to eat. There's not a restaurant to be found. There's no arenas or pools or outdoor spaces for anybody to do anything because they're overbuilding the area. So they've got to look at something different. And one of the things I'd like to ask is, are the casinos still helping municipalities with money from the casinos? Because Surrey voted down any casinos. We're the biggest city in the province, and we don't have a casino. When you go to Squamish, for goodness sakes, they have a casino.
10: Yes,
1: they do.
10: That
1: money would go a long ways.
10: Yeah, a lot of it, of course, goes to the province, but there is a money set aside. Each community signs a deal. I think Richmond probably does the best out of any city, and I'm pulling a number out of the year, and this is a few years ago, but I think their city was getting $17, $18 million a year from the River Rock. Now, that's a very profitable casino. But Surrey's a big place, lots of people who love gambling. But just imagine, you know, a check of that sort coming into your community. You can build a lot. And Richmond has certainly done a lot with that. And Delta as well, right by the tunnel. I think that's $2 million a year that Delta gets from that casino. It's a smaller casino, of course. But casinos do give money to the local communities. It's a deal that they sign before they start operating. Thank you for your call. Let's go to Rob in Surrey. Hi, Rob.
2: Hi. For me, I used to see the arena as a vanity project. I don't see it any different than Linda Hefner wanting to put up a Ferris wheel, Doug McCallum with his canal. It's not going to help the community. We should be taking the approach of Langley and focusing on families. Like, I don't understand this arena at all.
10: Yeah, and I you also have to put it in the context of what you as a community are already dealing with, which is building a municipal police force, which has cost a lot, and those costs are higher than what was the way it was sold. This is not a complaint about police. It's just the way it was sold to the community and the money that's being spent there. But, you know, Surrey is going to continue to grow 1,000, 1,500 residents a month, if not more. It will be the largest city, and I can understand why its elected officials do want to have other amenities like a rink that could potentially obviously have you'd have concerts there as well. But it's a balancing act, and I'm just wondering, with its growth now, predominantly with so many young people, so many families moving into that community, is this the biggest priority for you now? When, as our previous caller just said, it's not just rinks, but it's also swimming pools. It's all these amenities that are so important and vital. And not that Surrey hasn't been building them, but do you really want to be spending $360 million, or as Linda Annis would say, closer to $600 million, on this project? When I think you could probably think smaller and just say, let's focus on convention centers and hotels, which brings in guests and regular conventions, and they spend money, and they spend money in your community, not just in the rink, but also around your community. So that would be a cheaper way to continue to build your community, because you could certainly use a lot more hotel rooms in that area. We'll continue our conversation tomorrow. Really appreciate all your calls on this issue and many others. I want to thank our producers, Leo Coelho and Stephen Chang. I'm Jazz Joe Hall. Thank you for listening. NewsHour is next.
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2: Crews are on scene to a crash in Delta northbound on Highway 91 after 72nd Avenue in the left lane. Also watch out for a collision on Highway 17 eastbound after the Alex Fraser Bridge in the left lane. And there's a stalled truck in Surrey. And watch out for a stalled truck in Surrey on Highway 17 eastbound at Barnston Drive, blocking the right lane. 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I'm Trish Jewison in the CKNW Traffic Center.
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10: Pedestrian zone post-mortem.
11: I want to be really clear, for the most part, it went well, but there were challenges.
10: What worked and what didn't for Granville's car-free summer, and what's needed if the city tries it again. Plus, bracing for impact in the escalating trade war.
12: Government needs to actually deliver on some of the things that they've committed to.
10: Why critics say the province's tough talk isn't enough. And dangerous behavior on BC roads.
13: They don't show skill, they don't show judgment. It's a really serious issue.
10: The concerning trend police are seeing with the rising popularity of e-mobility devices.
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10: Good evening and thanks for joining us. Chris is off tonight. Traffic is getting back to normal on the Granville Strip with the pedestrian-only zone established for the World Cup. Now history. Businesses in the entertainment district are bracing for what happens next. And as Kristen Robinson reports, they're calling on the city to take action to avoid going back to what was once normal.
15: With the building blocks behind Granville Street's nearly three-month run as a pedestrian zone hauled away, Vancouver's entertainment district is reopening to vehicle traffic.
16: The pubs and the restaurants did extremely well. Retail, not so much, because they weren't really into shopping.
15: The Rock Shop has been a Granville institution for four decades. Ashif Suleiman has owned the store for 6 years. He says the pedestrian zone was hit and miss, much like his recent break-in. Early on September 4th, someone cracked his front glass before a second suspect drop-kicked the window, shattering the first pane. A third heated up the glass and used his skateboard to take a swing at it. The skater then seen raiding the display. Hours later, a rollerblader grabbed some more items as the smashed window was being boarded up.
16: It was, oh no, not again. That was just my first reaction is here we go.
15: With at least one break and enter a year, the rock shop already has stronger glass. Suleiman says this is a more than $1,000 hit and will likely cause his deductible and insurance to go up.
16: It was nice to see, though, a number of homeless people walk by and they looked at it and they were quite disappointed. They were like, why do they have to do this?
15: Still, he says keeping Granville car-free post-World Cup was probably better than FIFA in terms of attracting locals.
11: It exceeded every expectation in terms of crowds.
15: Final costs for the approved $4.7 million extended Granville Street Party are still being calculated. The VPD expects to be on budget for its $1.4 million, while Downtown Van says it will come in just under its $1.25 million, although pedestrianization wasn't without challenges.
11: It did highlight that the use of SROs in an entertainment district are fundamentally incompatible.
15: With one in every four storefronts currently vacant, Jane Talbot says more retail is needed to sustain a long-term pedestrianization.
11: With a high vacancy rate, the draw just isn't there.
15: Police say their biggest concern would be keeping pedestrians safe while allowing vehicle traffic on cross streets.
17: In terms of, are there things like bollards or permanent structures that could add to safety, but also might help reduce some of the cost in terms of public safety or policing?
16: That's a nice one, yeah.
15: The rock shop believes future weekend traffic closures would help and hopes the mayor and council will continue to push for Granville Street's revitalization.
16: I'm hopeful that it'll come back and people will start to head back downtown.
15: Kristen Robinson, Global News.
10: Well, many businesses on the downtown east side and neighboring communities like Chinatown and Gastown are hoping the Vancouver Police Training Academy will help lessen the street disorder in those neighborhoods. The center officially opened today in the Woodwards building on the downtown east side. And as Catherine Urquhart reports, it will be used to train new VPD recruits.
18: He's got a gun.
19: In a virtual reality room, Vancouver police recruits will learn how to deal with high-pressure policing scenarios, including crisis intervention and de-escalation.
20: He is working on his accuracy, his distance, the idea is to get the probes about 12 inches apart to achieve neuromuscular incapacitation.
19: VPD's new training academy has four classrooms, a report writing room, and a dedicated police radio channel for communications training. City of Vancouver provided $1.2 million for the new facility. Located in the old London Drugs, 40 recruits started training this week.
21: The innovation, the lessons we've learned from the academy, steps that we've wanted to implement for the past couple of years, I think it's going to be a game changer. The quality of the instruction, the facilities that we've got, the innovative partners we've got, the brand new curriculum, I think it's going to be preeminent, if not one of the best training facilities in Canada.
19: The 30,000 square foot facility was announced in February, even before the province gave approval in March.
22: The province said that they want to have these training facilities. It would be absolutely crazy not to have VPD be one of them.
19: VPD's chief says it will make a difference beyond Vancouver.
23: It's going to be state-of-the-art. It's really going to alleviate pressure on the other agencies in the region. That's going to help east of the river, the Fraser Valley, Surrey, Delta, the other municipalities. So it's a win. It's a win-win-win for everybody across the region.
19: Vancouver Police used to have their own academy until 1978, when training moved to the Justice Institute. This new chapter, much different. High tech now part of the training as policing moves into the future. Catherine Urquhart, Global News.
10: The BC Conservatives are calling on the provincial government to do more to support businesses affected by the U.S. trade war. The Prime Minister, meeting with the Ukrainian president today, says he is always ready to sit down with the Trump administration, but there's no sign of movement so far toward renewing those talks. Ben O'Hara Byrne has more.
24: Two leaders fighting much larger and more powerful neighbors. But with the Ukrainian president at his side, the prime minister says he's spoken with President Trump in recent days and isn't looking to escalate their trade conflict.
25: Canada's always ready to strike a fair deal. We believe there's a mutually beneficial deal for Canada and the United States.
24: Canada imposed counter tariffs on $28 billion worth of U.S. goods Tuesday. The White House responded with $2.5 billion in new tariffs, but offset by dropping $2.4 billion worth of levies on products such as toilet paper and cement, but added an import ban on Canadian alcohol and other goods as of September 29th.
0: Standing up for Canada means that we have to be prepared to withstand pain that comes with it. And we've seen some of that pain with President Trump's latest threats against Canadian products.
24: How the province plans to help British Columbians shoulder that pain remains unclear. We heard the Premier Tuesday talk about offering more support to businesses impacted by the trade war, getting more people to buy local, even more countermeasures targeting the U.S., but few details.
1: We have to consider all our options in these times. Working with the government of Canada, consider all of our options. And that's the point the Premier made on Tuesday.
24: We are finding out more about another trade fight response the Premier was showing off Tuesday. New Never 51st State road signs to be put up near border crossings.
2: They carry a message that reflects the spirit of this moment. Welcome to BC, Canada. Strong, proud, and never the 51st state. Sorry.
24: Global News has learned three signs will be put up initially at a cost of up to $5,000 each and should be in place within a few weeks. Locations were not provided.
3: I think British Columbians are looking for more than dressing up in lumberjack outfits and putting up silly signs. They're looking for substance, and they've seen very little of that from this government.
24: And welcome signs aside, during a tumultuous week on the trade front, details of the province's response have yet to be spelled out clearly. Ben O'Hara, Byrne, Global News, Victoria.
10: Well, despite the high economic stakes in that trade war, Prime Minister Mark Carney is experiencing a bit of a Trump bump in the polls. According to the latest data from the Angus Reid Institute, the Liberals have jumped up 14% in voter intention in July, from 32% up to 46%. And in terms of the approval of the party leaders, Carney has ridden the Trump bump to nearly double his favorability over Pierre Poilievre, 61% to 32%. 67% of conservative voters continue to support Poilievre as their leader, while 29% say their expectations have not been met, and his favorability continues to be low with women at just 27%. Well, just in time for Canada's renewed focus on international trade, BC has a new deep-sea shipping terminal. As Paul Johnson reports, the new facility, BC's first port that's majority-owned by First Nations, is particularly aimed at the Asia-Pacific market.
4: Raising the flags at a port you may never have heard of, but one that could play a valuable role in the nation's future.
5: I think it was underutilized. I think there's more opportunity that we can extract from that port.
4: After taking over from a previous company, the new owners of the Portland Canal Marine Terminal intend to expand the port's capacity and efficiency. At the head of the Portland Canal in Stewart, it's well positioned to handle mineral shipments coming from the mines in Northwest BC's Golden Triangle. It's Canada's northernmost ice-free port. And with the Nisga'a and Tahltan First Nations being equity partners, it's BC's first majority Indigenous-owned seaport.
5: This would be a nice project for us to own, a nice port for us to own, to really help provide some security and consistency and certainty for our clients.
26: So while this project is being done by two First Nations and a private company, it's in keeping with the recent trend from Ottawa, trying to realign our trade, making it less dependent on the United States and more integrated into the global economy.
27: The federal government is looking to invest about $10 billion.
4: That was Prime Minister Carney a few weeks ago announcing expansion plans for the Roberts Bank Terminal in Delta. Well, that's still years out. Just in the last 5 years, BC has seen massive new resource shipping capacity added with the Trans Mountain expansion and LNG Canada. With a newly restructured port in the far northwest optimized for Asian destinations, it's another sign that BC's trade routes are changing. In Vancouver, Paul Johnson, Global News.
10: A coalition of former BC United and BC Liberal members is launching Unite Liberal BC, a grassroots campaign aimed at reclaiming control of the BC United organization. Keith Baldry is here now with more on this. Keith, what's the motive here?
6: I think the motive is to resurrect and bring back to life one of the most successful political parties in BC history. The BC Liberals won the most votes in six consecutive elections, forming government after four of them, ruling BC for 16 years, and then poof, they changed their name and disappeared in public opinion. But they still exist on in name, registered with Elections BC, and they still have a number of assets, such as membership lists. We caught up with Carol Fielding, a former executive member of the old BC Liberals, a former riding association president. She's leading the charge here, and she says there's a lot of stuff there still to get that can benefit a new party. Here's Carol Fielding.
7: We want control of the party business side, you know, the governance of the party. The party currently had, when I left in 2025 as an executive member, there was still 40-some thousand members on the books. They were still actively collecting donations. There is a huge database of information there, donors, members, campaign historical data. There's a lot there that is worthy of not just tossing it aside or deregistering. There's a lot there that could actually create the foundation for what's next for the party.
10: All right, Keith, this move is independent of those who are now sitting as independents. Mm-hmm. So could we see another viable party coming out of all of this?
6: Well, something's going to come out of this, Soph. I mean, you got to figure at some point there's going to be a meeting of the minds. Right now, it's like a giant game of chicken going on between Carol Fielding, Peter Miliband, and his people forming their new party, Mike Bernier, who's the head of Centre BC. They're all singing from the same song sheet philosophically. The pressure will be on them to come together in some fashion to provide an alternative to both the NDP and the BC Conservatives. So there's going to be a lot of meetings in the days ahead. I talked to Peter Miliband today. He says it's still full speed ahead as far as he's concerned. He's still having meetings. He still wants to recruit more sitting MLAs into his new party, which still doesn't have a name.
10: Okay, thanks for that, Keith. Well, can't wait to see what develops next. A significant shift in Metro Vancouver's housing market and a report suggests that it could make it harder for people to get into the market. As Aaron MacArthur reports, it all has to do with more rentals being built and fewer condos.
8: A quick look at the skyline, and it's easy to see homes still going up. Increasing, they are being built for renters.
9: What we're looking at is favorable pro-renting rezoning policies, lower development charges that help with purpose-built rental buildings.
8: According to new data from the Canadian Mortgage and Housing Corporation, 60% of housing starts are now rentals, up 36% from a year ago. The opposite is true of condos for sale. Sales centers now sit empty as developers pull back on new projects. Condo starts are down 40%, the weakest first half of a year since 2011.
11: We are effectively in a cost of delivery crisis, and it's really costing us more to deliver a unit than people can afford.
8: One of the reasons for what CMHC calls the housing gap is the amount of unsold condo inventory. With so many new units sitting on the market, developers have little incentive to build more.
11: 3 to 4 years, when immigration normalizes, we're going to have an air pocket in between where no project has been built.
8: But according to Tom Davidoff at the Sauder School of Business, more rental construction, not necessarily a bad thing.
12: The number one affordability issue is rental, right? Low-income people are more disproportionately renters.
8: The concern is balance, and CMHC says the region still needs between 5,000 and 7,000 more homes every year to get back to pre-pandemic affordability levels.
9: Building homes is not a one-night solution. We need to build sustainably for when future demand comes. There is enough supply to, you know, serve that demand.
8: The resale market is soft today, but as the current inventory is absorbed, fewer new condos could put more pressure on buyers. Aaron MacArthur, Global News.
10: A major court ruling that could be a big win for airline passengers. How the decision paves the way for a faster resolution for passenger complaints. Next on the NewsHour.
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17: We can't see the name right now.
18: The redevelopment vision for two former Hudson's Bay stores on Vancouver Island still to come. Plus,
20: I'm very shocked and surprised. On behalf of Connect Place, I can't thank you enough for this generous donation.
18: A gift that goes above and beyond, the generous donation keeping Canuck Place running smoothly. A new court ruling could change how BC airline passengers file disputes and bypass the massive backlog at the Canadian Transportation Agency. A recent BC Court of Appeal decision has confirmed the BC Civil Resolution Tribunal has the legal authority to hear passenger-related claims. Let's bring in Consumer Matters reporter Anne Drua for more. Anne?
21: Thanks, Sophie. You may recall last October, the BC Supreme Court ruled that claims for things like flight delays, cancellations, or being denied boarding must be handled by the federal regulator, the Canadian Transportation Agency, and not the BC Civil Resolution Tribunal. That decision presented a real problem for passengers here in BC who wanted to resolve their flight-related issues in a timely manner. At the time, passenger rights advocates argued it was a barrier against justice, especially given that it can take years to have cases heard at the CTA. But Air Passenger Rights Group President Gabor Lukacs appealed that ruling and won. The BC Court of Appeal has now ruled the BC Civil Resolution Tribunal does indeed have the legal authority to hear flight-related compensation claims of up to $5,000.
22: This decision now reopens the door that has existed for a long time for passengers who are aggrieved by airlines' behavior, who are shortchanged by an airline, to take their cases to an impartial adjudicator at the British Columbia Civil Resolution Tribunal, who is going to look at the law, look at the facts, and make a fair decision and make a rapid decision.
21: Now, the BC Civil Resolution Tribunal stated to Consumer Matters that there is a 60-day deadline to ask the Supreme Court of Canada for permission to appeal the decision. The tribunal stating in part the 60-day period must expire before the CRT and participants know whether their disputes may continue in the CRT dispute resolution process, and went on to state participants who filed disputes before August 26 of this year have been told by the CRT applicants may withdraw their dispute and receive a refund of the application fee, or their dispute may remain on hold. The CRT also stated the options are similar for any new applications received on or after August 26, but Gabor Lukacs from Air Passenger Rights is encouraging air passengers to still file their complaints with the BC Civil Resolution Tribunal, which is a more efficient route compared to filing with the Canadian Transportation Agency, which currently has a backlog of over 97,000 complaints. And if you have a consumer issue for me, you can email me at consumermatters@globalnews.ca.
18: All right. Thanks for that, Anne. Plans have been unveiled for two former Hudson's Bay stores on Vancouver Island. The vision is to use the empty spaces for not only retail, but food and entertainment, with the promise of at least one very secret big name tenant. Kylie Stanton has more.
28: The future of the former Hudson's Bay stores has been up in the air, but now a new vision is taking shape.
29: Retail industry has changed.
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28: Central Walk unveiled its plans for the vacant spaces at Woodgrove Mall in Nanaimo and Mayfair Shopping Center in Victoria. 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
28: 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It opened at Mayfair in Victoria last year. Woodgrove Mall in Nanaimo will be Vancouver Island's second location.
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28: For Nanaimo, it's another sign the city is changing.
17: 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And so all of these positively reflect the nature of Canada.
28: And with more people shopping online, it's time for malls to diversify as well.
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18: Coming up, risky rides.
23: We've definitely seen an increase in the last year or two, some with injuries that are quite severe to catastrophic.
18: The fallout for e-mobility devices that aren't insured and what police call a dangerous new trend. Plus,
24: there are no words that I can say today to express how grateful we are as a province.
18: Firefighter farewell. Gratitude to the Mexican crews who helped battle some of BC's most destructive wildfires.
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18: Two new incidents, one that sent a woman to hospital, are once again highlighting the growing dangers of e-scooters and motorbikes. Angela Jung has the latest on a troubling new trend police say could make streets even more dangerous.
5: The electric motorcyclist cuts off a car and a motorcycle officer, blowing through a stop sign before taking off.
6: This is a young rider who was not showing good judgment, was not showing good skill. This could have been a life-threatening situation.
5: It happened on August 28th along Grand Boulevard in North Vancouver. Police believe the rider is between 14 and 18 years old, releasing this video so parents think twice.
6: Stop buying these really overpowered electric motorcycles for your kids. They might pinky promise to never go on the road, but we're seeing way too much of it.
5: A Burnaby viewer is sending this video of someone on an e-dirt bike. Burnaby RCMP say instead of pulling over when asked, the rider flips the officer the bird, speeding away. Police did not pursue. BC Highway Patrol says there is a troubling new trend of young riders attempting to bait officers.
6: We have seen instances where people on electric or small gas-powered motorcycles who are clearly under the age are driving in front of our police officers, looking back and trying to goad them into some kind of pursuit.
5: E-scooters also posing a danger. According to BC Children's Hospital, e-scooter-related injuries more than doubled over a one-year period.
7: Some with injuries that are quite severe to catastrophic.
8: We're going to roll onto your back, okay?
5: It's not just children. Wednesday evening in North Vancouver, an adult on the street, an e-scooter,

0: Officers arrived.
1: And in that moment, I'm filming, I'm reversing my car, and I'm trying to unlock it. All in that same moment, he opens the door. I probably could have given him another minute to get in, but as you see in the video, I pan up and he's right at, you know, right at the front of my car. So I didn't have much time. So I start reversing and he just held on for dear life.
2: When you look at the video, you can understand why there is some significance to the number of charges and the seriousness. Certainly you can hear in the voice of the individual in the video that there's some significant concern around what that person sees unfolding in front of them. That's not something that you come across every day driving around a park in South Surrey.
0: Richard Mark James Evoy is facing a number of charges, including assault with a weapon and criminal harassment. Police believe the suspect and victims are known to each other. Up next, the BC man who gave his life to fight for Ukraine.
3: We're very proud of what he did.
0: His family's quest to bring him home as the nation's president visits Canada. Plus,
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0: Prime Minister Mark Carney has reaffirmed Canada's steadfast support for Ukraine, not only for the duration of the ongoing war with Russia, but also for the next century.
12: Canada will always be with you, so your sacrifices, sacrifices of your people, lead to the peace, security, and prosperity that all Ukrainians, that all peoples around the world deserve.
0: Carney and Ukrainian President Volodymyr Zelensky announcing a series of immediate steps to deepen military and financial ties between the two countries. That includes the creation of a Canadian drone marketplace based on a successful Ukrainian model, which will give the Canadian Armed Forces, as well as the Ukrainian military, direct access to trusted suppliers. The two leaders also looking beyond the current war to the century ahead. Carney and Zelensky signing a declaration for a 100-year partnership, which will see enhanced cooperation across defense, trade, energy, and technology. And while Volodymyr Zelensky was in Alberta, the family of a BC man who was killed while volunteering in

0: Ukraine-Russia war, is wondering when they will be able to say their final goodbyes. As Claudia Van Emmerich reports, his loved ones are still waiting for his remains to be repatriated.
1: Oh, my son lost his life for them. And I think as Canadians, we got to keep backing them.
2: Raw emotions as this Okanagan Falls couple mourns their son, Jesse Bourgeois.
3: We try to find happiness every day. That's all we can do.
2: The 46-year-old BC man died on August 18th in the Donetsk region near the Russian border.
1: They got hit by a drone attack, and Jesse was killed instantly, and another comrade of his was critically injured and passed away a few days later.
2: Bourgeois became involved after being introduced to the Ukrainian church in Nanaimo, where he lived. His family says he fell in love with the people and culture, and despite the danger, volunteered to fight alongside the Ukrainian army.
3: That's where his heart laid. We didn't understand it. We didn't support it.
1: There was no talking him out of it.
2: Bourgeois, who had no military experience, was working as a drone mechanic when he was killed. He leaves behind two children, who his family says will grow up knowing their father was a hero.
1: He was very brave for doing what he did.
2: His death comes as Ukraine's president visits Canada, seeking continued support in the fight against Russia.
1: Paid the ultimate price for Canada and the Ukraine.
2: Global Affairs Canada says while it is aware of the death of a Canadian in Ukraine, it does not keep a registry of those serving there voluntarily, nor of those who have been injured or killed. But it does add that it is aware of 35 Canadians who have died in Ukraine of all causes since the war began. Bourgeois's body will be repatriated in the coming weeks with help from the Ukrainian government. His family finds comfort knowing he followed his heart, even at the risk of his own life.
1: This was his calling. You look at his pictures. I sure don't see any fear.
2: Just determination to help a country in need. Claudia Van Emmerich, Global News, Okanagan Falls.
0: Up next, assessing BC's wildfire season.
4: But what was unique with this season that I think I heard directly from British Columbians about was the interface, the impacts directly on communities.
0: The lessons learned as the last of the Mexican firefighting contingent heads home. Also ahead.
5: Basically, they need this much, and you got to prevent that.
0: Defense dialed in. The strategy behind the BC Lions goal line stand.
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0: BC's wildfire season is finally winding down, and while the number of hectares burned is within the 20-year average, as Taya Fast reports, 2026 has been one of the most destructive years on record.
12: The last contingent of Mexican firefighters is heading home after helping battle some of the province's most destructive wildfires this season.
13: When we called out for help to other jurisdictions, they stepped up.
12: And there was plenty of need. The Bald Range wildfire near Summerland exploded with what officials called unprecedented fire behavior, forcing thousands out of their homes, destroying 150 structures and claiming one life. And more than 25,000 hectares, it's now classified as under control.
13: It was a natural disaster, a bomb going off.
12: Near Vernon, the Bradley Creek wildfire torched more than 2,600 hectares and destroyed 230 homes.
14: It is currently classified as under control, so it is not projected to spread beyond the current perimeter.
12: Farther north, the Pear Lake wildfire, a part of the Big Bar complex near Clinton, became one of the largest fires in BC's history. Burning more than 165,000 hectares, 120 structures were destroyed. And in the Fraser Canyon, the massive Brunswick complex threatened Boston Bar.
15: It's being held right now, so the next stage of control would be under control and then out. I would imagine this fire won't be called out for quite a while yet.
12: So far this year, 1,380 fires have scorched more than 475,000 hectares across the province. Although down from years prior, this season is among the most destructive, with more than 500 structures lost or damaged.
13: We have got a lot of questions to ask of ourselves, given the challenging wildfire situation we face, and there's going to be lots of action after action reports on all of these different fires, and we're going to be better positioned next wildfire season to deal with those challenges.
12: And as the last international firefighters leave, recovery and containment in some areas continues, as BC is not out of the woods yet. Taya Fast, Global News.
0: All right, let's bring in Christy Gordon now with a rather red-looking, ominous-looking map.
16: Yeah, so we're not out of the woods yet for this season. And, of course, we're looking into next season. And here's the reason why. When we look at the fall temperature outlook right now, Sophie, it looks a lot of red, which indicates above-average temperatures expected right across the country, particularly in the BC area. And when we look at the fall precipitation outlook, there's some indication that the BC area will have below-average precipitation. And that's the moisture that we so desperately need. And then when we look forward into winter and spring, right now, it does look like there's going to be an over 90% chance that we're going to see a super El Nino. And an El Nino scenario for our region or for Canada in general means a warmer winter, potentially warmer spring, then lower snowpack and therefore drier soils leading into spring and summer. And of course, that brings us into the next fire season in sort of a dire situation where we already have a prolonged drought in the BC area, and this could make matters worse. In the short term right now, what we're watching is this upper level low that will impact the south coast. It will shift into our region tomorrow, bringing cloud cover. There is a slight chance of showers, but I will highlight that not all computer models are pointing in the same direction. There is a chance that we could be dry throughout the day with just a bit of drizzle, but keep your rain jacket handy just in case. And then it looks like it will drop south of our region on Saturday, and we may see a bit of cloud cover, but then sunny skies by the afternoon, and it looks like we'll continue to see that sunshine on Sunday also. What day is it? All right, so here's a look at your forecast for your Friday, everyone, with sunny skies expected in the interior. For the south coast, though, mainly cloudy with a few light showers or drizzle. Highs will range from 18 to 21 degrees, and we are expecting more sunshine towards the end of the weekend, keeping our fingers crossed. As I mentioned, there is uncertainty with this forecast right now. The computer models are kind of all over the place. All right, tonight's weather window is coming to you from Kelowna, This is looking, I think, westward. Anyways, Mike Dung was, of course, out on the golf course, and he said, isn't this a weird rainbow? So it's really low, and the arc is sort of quite well stretched out. It may be just actually the light reflecting off of precipitation that's off in the distance. It's kind of hard to tell, but thanks for that great shot.
0: Or it's being weighed down by an especially large pot of gold.
16: Right. Get to the end of that rainbow right away.
0: Yeah.
16: Yeah, you could be loaded.
0: Hi.
17: How you doing?
0: Good fortunes for the Whitecaps last night.
17: They won 3-0 over the Galaxy. But I have to show you, Bruno Caicedo scored a bizarre penalty kick goal. This goal, the ball never touches the netting. Watch.
18: Caicedo to make it 3-0. It's saved! Balls have gone over the line! It has! Goal given! 3-0 Whitecaps!
17: Yeah, just got over the line before the backspin kicked in. We'll talk more about this win after the break.
19: Do you know of a child struggling with dyslexia who needs help learning to read? 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
17: All right, let's start.
0: Tell me about the Whitecaps.
17: Okay, I will. They bounced back from that loss to St. Louis on the weekend with a 3-0 win over the LA Galaxy last night. It keeps Vancouver first in the West. It featured another great game from the trio of Brian White, Thomas Mueller, and the captain, Ryan Gold.
18: A little flick in behind. White scores! He wasn't going to miss again, was he?
27: Last night's win over the Galaxy was old-school Whitecaps, Ryan Gold and Brian White leading the way, with the added benefit of a legend in between them in Thomas Mueller. And when Mueller, Gold, and White have started games together, the Whitecaps have not lost. But a lot of that is Gold finally getting back to form after that long road back from his devastating knee injury in March of 2025.
28: It's obviously frustrating when obviously I came back and wanted to hit the ground running. Kind of expected things to just be the way they were beforehand, but I think you can clearly see it took me quite a few games to get back to a decent match fitness and playing at a good level on and off the ball.
27: Having Ryan Gauld being very close to his old self is actually something new for head coach Jesper Sorensen.
1: I have, in my time, been a little bit unfortunate not having him available for us for that much time, but now he is. And he just has the passion for competing and always helping his teammate and very unselfish. And, you know, I think it's great to see him back. And I think that it's even, you know, it's realistic to also to believe that in a month or two that he will be even better, even sharper.
27: And the goal he scored last night was his 50th as a Whitecap.
28: It's been a tough, it was a tough year out and then a tough kind of ramp up period there to finally get back in shape and feel good. So hopefully that's me, back on it now.
17: Now, Mueller suffered an injury last night, possibly a Charlie horse on this play, took a knee to his leg. He left the game shortly after this. The Whitecaps don't think it's serious, but they'll know more tomorrow. And they'll see if he can play Sunday against Austin FC, which I do think is Mueller's birthday on Sunday. Alfonso Davies, Mueller's former teammate. Look at this goal he scored today. Wow. In a Champions League opener against the Norwegian side, Bodo Glimt. If he was this healthy during the World Cup, how much better would that have been for Canada? But that is a great goal for Alfonso Davies. 5-0, Byron wins that game. All right, the BC Lions didn't beat Montreal last week. They have a rematch on Saturday, but their defense did something very rare. They stopped the Alouettes three straight times on the goal line. It's a rare feat for a defense to do that. But as you can tell, and what you'll hear, is doing that is more great desire than it is great strategy.
2: From the BC One, first and goal, pushing it ahead. Is he there?
3: Man, you know, goal line stand is a will thing, in my opinion. It's about two teams going at war.
4: Low man wins. You're basically taking their legs out, and they're trying to take your legs out. Whoever can take each other's legs out first and then crawl and dig underneath, diving into their knees and running to make the O-lineman topple over and the linebackers come and jump over.
2: Is the third time the charm.
5: And that's your gridiron anatomy of a goal line stand. To do it once is a tactical success. To do it twice in the same game, remarkable. But to stop the opposition on three straight downs from the one-yard line, that deserves recognition and more explanation.
6: I think it's hard. I mean, when you come to that, you have to be aligned correctly, and you have to want it more than the other person. I mean, basically, they need this much, and you got to prevent that, right? And so that's hard to do, not once, twice, three times, but it's everybody doing their part and playing with tremendous physicality, and it's want to.
4: Pretty unbelievable, I'm not going to lie, because it's really hard to do in the CFL. You know, you see it in the NFL, but they're head-to-head, so there's not much, you know, hitting. But when you're a whole yard back, it's just so much momentum and violence. And they definitely have the advantage, so for a defense to be able to stop them, it's huge.
5: Being a yard off the ball makes it tough for the defense to make the stop, but when they see the opposing team's backup quarterback inserted on short yardage, they've got an educated guess what play is coming at them.
3: Gap integrity is a big thing. You know, we want to be able to make sure that the quarterback has no way of leaking through. So we get to that in different ways, and I just do my thing.
5: What's it like being in that?
4: Sometimes it hurts because you dive and then you get a foot goes in your face or a knee hits you in the head, and you just got to keep digging, especially the inside guys because I'm more on the edge. And when I was on the very top and I looked all the way down, there's like stacks of people, and I'm like, that's gotta hurt.
17: Vancouver Canadians are one win away from the Northwest League Championship. They won last night at Nat Bailey, so they're up 2-0 in the best of five. Tomorrow they're in Eugene for game number 3.
0: Excellent.
17: There you go.
0: Thank you, Squire. Up next, volunteer plumbers put their skills to work at Canuck Place.
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2: Yep.
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2: Sometimes you get things donated for certain causes, but this one I think was a no-brainer to everybody involved.
1: The upgrade will help keep hot water flowing through the 16,000-square-foot building, which includes a neonatal intensive care unit. The money saved can instead support children and families.
4: Everything from pain and symptom management stays here at Canuck Place, recreation therapy, the ability to make memories, and then to support families through grief and bereavement. So it really does extend our program across the province.
1: And the donation didn't end there. The group also surprised Canuck Place with a check for $7,500.
3: Wow.
2: Yeah, no worries.
3: Thank you and your team. Yeah. We really, really appreciate it.
5: Yeah. It was a group effort.
2: Big group effort, yeah, lots of people involved.
1: Canuck Place receives half of its funding from the province and relies on donations for the rest. For this crew, the payoff is goodwill.
6: We're not here for just the sole purpose of getting this job done for profit. We're trying to help a cause, which is a little easier for a lot of people to get behind. Hopefully it comes back around, you know, everybody gets their good karma.
1: Canuck Place is planning more upgrades to the nearly 120-year-old building, which hasn't undergone a major renovation in more than three decades, and that work won't come cheap.
2: Just like you see with gas prices and in other areas of the industries, everything's going up in price.
1: The group hopes its contribution inspires other industries to tap into that same spirit of giving. Travis Prasad, Global News.
0: They do good work at Canuck Place. Mm-hmm. All right. Final word on the weather?
7: Sure. So there is some uncertainty around the forecast for the next 2 days, actually. But tomorrow we're expecting cloud cover. Keep your rain jacket handy. Light sprinkles are certainly possible on and off through the day.
0: Hopefully no rain for the Whistler Grand Fondo.
7: Right. It does look drier for that, which is nice.
0: Fingers crossed. All right. Thanks for joining us tonight. Have a good night, all.
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9: This is Global News. I'm Joshua Azizi. The VPD's new training academy, located inside the former London Drugs in the Woodwards building in Gastown, is officially open. The center was unveiled during a ceremony this morning. The city of Vancouver provided $1.2 million for the facility, where 40 new recruits started training this week. Chief Constable Steve Rye says the new academy will make a difference in the city and beyond.
10: It's going to be state of the art. It's really going to alleviate pressure on the other agencies in the region. And that's going to help east of the river, the Fraser Valley, Surrey, Delta, the other municipalities. So it's a win. It's a win-win-win for everybody across the region.
9: The building includes a virtual reality room where recruits will learn how to deal with high-pressure policing scenarios. There's also a gym, athletic therapy space, and classrooms. The BC Conservatives are calling on the provincial government to support businesses affected by the Canada-US trade war. Ben O'Hara Byrne has more.
11: The official opposition say U.S. tariffs and Canadian counter-tariffs are making things tough on British Columbians, but that the EB government isn't offering enough detail on how it plans to help. We are learning more about one trade fight response from the province. On Tuesday, Premier EB revealed new Welcome to BC signs to be put up near border crossings, proclaiming Canada will never be the 51st state. Global News has learned the cost for three initial signs is up to $15,000, and they should be installed by the end of the month. Here is the Premier earlier this week and BC Conservative MLA Gavin Dew.
12: They carry a message that reflects the spirit of this moment. Welcome to BC, Canada. Strong, proud, and never the 51st state. Sorry.
13: I think British Columbians are looking for more than dressing up in lumberjack outfits and putting up silly signs. They're looking for substance, and they've seen very little of that from this government.
11: David Eby did speak about support for businesses and new countermeasures aimed at the U.S. on Tuesday, but so far, few details have been released. Ben O'Hara, Byrne, Global News, Victoria.
9: A 37-year-old man has been charged after an alleged assault and knife chase in Surrey. Police were called to Redwood Park near 179th Street and 20th Avenue shortly after 4:30 yesterday afternoon. They say the victim tried to drive away in a pickup truck when the suspect rammed it with a Jeep Wrangler. The victim then ran from the truck as the suspect allegedly chased them with a knife. A nearby witness driving a Tesla helped keep the victim safe until police arrived. Richard Mark James Evoy is now facing several charges, including assault with a weapon, criminal harassment, and uttering threats. BC's destructive wildfire season is finally winding down enough to send off some of the 800 out-of-province firefighters who came to help. Taya Fast reports.
14: Close to 300 Mexican wildland firefighters assisted the BC Wildfire Service, most in the Summerland area, battling the Bald Range wildfire. To date, this year, there have been more than 1,300 wildfires in BC, burning more than 475,000 hectares of forest. That's actually close to the 20-year average, but way down from the nearly 3 million hectares destroyed in 2023. BC's Forest Minister Ravi Parmar says the province will take lessons from this year for future seasons.
15: This fire, in particular the Bald Range fire, was like nothing we've ever seen before. It was a natural disaster, a bomb going off, and when you have 19 helicopters flying, bombing the hell out of that fire and it not having a single impact and growing from 50 hectares to 1,000 hectares, I know British Columbians want to know from me and from the Wildfire Service, what do we do to prepare for something like that in the future?
14: This has been one of the most destructive wildfire seasons on record, with close to 500 structures damaged or lost, almost half of them due to the Bradley Creek fire in the North Okanagan. Taya Fast, Global News.
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1: Happy Thursday, Canada. Ben Mulrooney here on the aforementioned Ben Mulrooney Show. And I'm sure you've heard me say this. I'm not the only person to ever say this, but technology is benign, right? It's not good and it's not bad. It just depends on how it's used, right? It's like a hammer. A hammer can either help build a house or it can bash in a skull. It depends on the intent behind it. And so there are those who believe cynically that social media is a net negative and it's only there to do bad things and take us down terrible rabbit holes. You can have your eyes open and you can be introduced to an individual who without social media, you wouldn't have known he existed. And he and individuals like this person are the reason that there is goodness online. And the person I'm talking about is Sam Dima. He's a global education motivation keynote speaker. If you have a social media account, you've probably encountered his positivity, the stories that he shares, his insights about how he lives his life, and the lessons that you can take from them. He is one of the most positive people I have ever encountered, and the fact that I encountered him through social media tells you something. Because that's what he uses it for. And every now and then on this show, we turn down the outrage and we highlight the joy and we highlight the positivity. And I'm so pleased to be joined at the top of this show today by Sam himself. Sam, welcome to the show.
2: Ben, I want to take you on the road to do an introduction for me. That was unreal.
1: Man, I know who you are. Some of our listeners and viewers don't. So give us the introduction that you would give somebody who's never met you before.
2: I'm a proud Canadian. I am a son and a brother and a boyfriend more recently.
1: Yeah, congratulations.
2: I spend my time writing, capturing stories, reflecting on my life to then share them with others, whether that's in a social media video, standing on a stage during a keynote, or as a story in a book.
1: Yeah.
2: I try my best to not label myself further than that because I grew up playing soccer and wanted to be a pro. I had 3 major knee injuries, 2 surgeries, lost it all. And actually I have teammates on the Canadian men's national team. So Alistair Johnson, Kamal Miller, I want to celebrate them for their success in the World Cup. But I try my best not to label myself in a box anymore because I know things could change very quickly.
1: Yeah. So, well, listen, tomorrow you're turning 27.
2: Yes.
1: So advance happy birthday. And I asked you how you were celebrating and you said you're celebrating with the launch of your new book, Return on Goodwill. Do good. Expect nothing. Watch life surprise you. I love that. I love that. And I listen, this is just going to be a conversation. I have no notes prepared. You're far too interesting for me to stick to a script. But I saw another post on social media a couple of days ago. I started following this gentleman. I can't remember his name because it was the only thing I'd ever seen of him. And he said something like, I think we celebrate birthdays wrong.
2: Mm.
1: And then he told the story of a friend of his who had a... he had a technology company that did very well in the pandemic, very well, because he had technologies that other companies needed.
2: Mm.
1: And so he sold the company. And he told his friend, I want you to help me move. Tomorrow. So he said, okay. So he got ready to go move. But first they went to a diner and they sat down and this lady comes over who recognized the guy. And says, oh, you're back. Are you guys moving today? He's like, yeah, we're moving. I said, well, what can I get you? And she said, they said, well, we only have $5. And she said, no problem. She goes back, brings him back full breakfast and 2 cups of coffee. And he said, but we only have $5. And she said, honey, don't worry. I put in the order wrong. So what am I supposed to do with this food? And they sat there and they ate. And they talked about the company. Said, I thought you told me I was going to move. I was like, yeah, we are moving. And as they left, he left a massive envelope full of cash for her there with a note on the inside. And the note explained to her that over the course of him building his company, she never once asked him if he could afford the bill. Some days he couldn't. She never, ever turned him away. And so that was him saying thank you to her. And it was his birthday as well. And then he said, so you don't need me to move, do you? As they were watching her read it from outside. And he said, what, you're not moved by this? And of course we're moving. This is us moving right now. And he said that's how he wanted to celebrate his birthday. Mm. I'm sorry I spoke for so long, but it hit me when I read the title of your book that this guy expected nothing in return. He didn't want to do it for social media. His friend didn't video it, like clip it for video. Like when you hear a story like that, what do you think?
2: I think it's beautiful.
1: Yeah.
2: I think the real value of living your life that way is also it changes how you show up and how you feel. I think it's beautiful that there was a physical return for that lady in that moment who gave expecting nothing in return for this gentleman.
1: Yeah.
2: Because sometimes there won't be a envelope full of cash.
1: Yeah.
2: But what there is joy in your heart and happiness.
1: Yeah.
2: You know, like today I was standing in the St. Louis airport flying home and I ordered a sandwich and it came with a side of potatoes. And I didn't want to eat the potatoes because I eat enough potatoes. So I shouted to the lady behind the counter in the kitchen saying, "Hey, how's your morning going?" And she turned around because no one ever talks to her. They always talk to the cashier. And she said, "My day's going good, honey." And she heard me when I said, "Please no potatoes," to the lady standing behind the cash. And she yelled back at me from the back and said, "Can I have the potatoes?" And I was like, "Well, I'm not eating them." Yeah. "Of course you can."
1: Yeah.
2: I'm laughing and smiling. She's laughing and smiling. There's no envelope of cash, but it made my moment in the airport more meaningful and happy. It made her moment in the airport more meaningful and happy. And life can be filled with little moments like that if we choose to be present, pay attention to the needs of people around us, and just have fun.
1: And you got to tell, how were you raised that you are able to appreciate what's happening to you in real time? We were talking earlier that in a lot of cases, for most people, we don't appreciate those moments until they've passed.
2: Mm.
1: You seem to be able to take stock of those moments, what they mean and how they impact you in real time.
2: Mm. I had a mentor named Chris who introduced me to this guy named Jim Rohn when I was just starting my work speaking in schools almost a decade ago. I have gray hairs now, Ben. It's pretty crazy. And
1: welcome to the club.
2: There was a video that Jim Rohn released, and he's a speaker who's passed away now. He's from rural Idaho. And in the video, he said there are three gifts you leave behind: your library, your pictures, and your journals. So make sure you reflect on your life, make sure you take lots of pictures, and make sure you read good books.
1: Yeah.
2: And I thought, okay, I'm starting to read more. I do take pictures on my phone, but back then, I don't keep a journal. And so at the end of each day, I got into the habit of just jotting down the people I met, the conversations I had, some of the witty things people said to me, or the negative emotions I felt and why. And I started finding, as I began journaling, there was a lot of cool little realizations. And I would pick them up and then share them with the world, or I would tell it to a friend. And their reaction would be really interesting. I thought, wow, like there's something to reflecting, learning for myself, sharing it with others. And I thought, can I shorten that gap and try and experience them in the moment? And so now, when something makes me emotional, whether a really positive emotion or a challenging one, I'll pull out my journal, I'll write it down.
1: Well, we are going to take a break. We've got lots more with Sam, the author of Return on Goodwill, Do Good, Expect Nothing, Watch Life Surprise You. Want to hear about what compelled you to put this book together. How did you know it was done? And I want to talk to you about kids today, right? Mm. Because I don't think I've had a guest like you on in a long time who spends as much time as you do in schools. I'd love to get your take on what, are you bullish on the future with these kids? Are there any concerns that you have? What are the stories that they're sharing with you? Because I got kids that would do well to hear more from you. We've got so much. I'm so happy that this is how we started the show today, guys. Sometimes we start with the heavy news, and there is heavy news to be dealt with a little bit later. No sense in denying gratitude and positivity. If it's there, enjoy it, embrace it. And we're doing that with Sam Dima here on the Ben Mulrooney Show. Don't go anywhere. Much more when we come back, coast to coast to coast, live on the Chorus Radio Network.
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1: Well, fortunately, you're not just listening to the Ben Mulrooney Show right now because it's far more interesting with my guest, Sam Dima, the author of Return on Goodwill. And you've seen him. You've seen his social media posts where he talks about meeting a stranger and the ripple effect, the positive ripple effect that that has over on his day and that person's day. Everyone needs a little bit of Sam in their life, and I'm glad to bring him to the listeners and the viewers of the Ben Mulrooney Show. Sam, thanks so much for being here. Talk to me about the book, because at some point you say, I have a book to write, and then at some point you say, I have written the book.
2: Yeah.
1: So talk to me about the in-between.
2: Well, I'll tell you why I wrote it.
1: Yeah.
2: My Italian grandmother, mid-80s, calls me up. It's like 6 months ago, and she says, Sam, you're not going to believe this. The CRA is auditing me for the second year in a row, because they don't believe in my charitable donations. And my grandma's accountant is another old lady down her street.
1: Okay.
2: So she doesn't have the receipt. She had to walk down the street, get this accountant. They had to go call all the charities she donated to get a receipt.
1: Yeah.
2: And then mail it to the CRA. And the first time they sent the envelope, it got lost.
1: Oh.
2: So she went back and printed them out again, did it a second time. And she told it to me laughing.
1: Yeah.
2: But it made me feel sad, because I was like, is that how suspicious generosity, kindness, and goodwill is in the world we live in today? that we only think people are doing good stuff for their own self-interest.
1: Yeah.
2: And, you know, I had some other people in my life who modeled what it could look like to live with presence and curiosity and goodwill. And I saw how meaningful it was for them.
1: Yeah.
2: So the combination of that conversation with my grandma and these examples made me feel like this is a beautiful thing to put out into the world and hope more people will start living this way as a result of reading it. Can I tell you one of the people I was going to New Jersey for a presentation and I got a direct message on Instagram. It said, "Hey brother, love your stuff. We never met before, but if you have a foundation, I'd love to make a contribution." And I was like, "Well, I don't, but like, let me call my grandma." She's into that. But I searched him up because his name on Instagram was at $2 Holla Steve.
1: Okay.
2: So this story could go in a lot of different directions.
1: Yeah, is it good?
2: I took his name, posted it on Google, and what came up was this lawyer who's known for carrying around stacks of $2 bills and handing them out to strangers. And he would give them out in groupings of three, and he'd say, "Giving is twice as good as receiving.
1: Yeah.
2: Pass it on." Long story short, we ended up finally meeting. He wanted to do a dinner. So we met in Manhattan at a place called Spark Steakhouse. And I'm running late because driving in from New Jersey to New York is not a good idea during traffic.
1: Yeah.
2: Learn that lesson. We get to the restaurant. We walk inside. The staff run over. "Steve, so good to see you." He starts putting $2 bills in front of all the customers at the bar. Some people are frustrated. They're like, "I don't need your money." He's like, "No, give it away." We sit at the table. Not even 5 minutes into the meal, a young lady runs over to him. "Steve," pulls out a crumpled up $2 bill from her pocket. "You gave this to me and my mom 2 years ago. We still have it. Tell your wife I say hello."
1: Yeah.
2: I saw firsthand what it looked like when someone chose to live their life giving, expecting nothing in return.
1: Yeah.
2: And my attempt in that book is to share that philosophy with others in the hope that they might adopt it and see how much meaning it could bring to them.
1: Well, you know, it's an interesting time that we're living in because some of that beauty that we talked about that exists on social media, it's a double-edged sword, right? We see the generosity of people with big followings who help somebody who's down on their luck or somebody who's struggling. And for every person like me who takes the lesson from it, there's somebody else who, for whatever reasons, looks at it and says, "Oh, they're doing it for the clicks."
2: Sure.
1: And so what you're talking about is really hard to nail down, this idea of doing something expecting nothing in return. You could argue that those people are doing exactly that, but you could easily argue the opposite.
2: Yep.
1: Right? So it's a hard thing to nail down.
2: I had a hard time in the book.
1: Yeah.
2: I was like, how do I make sure I write this in a way that it doesn't feel like a strategy?
1: Yeah.
2: Using people's names, leading with compliments.
1: Right.
2: Like, okay, why?
1: Yeah.
2: And I think the only good reason, if you do have one, to do those things is if it makes you feel really good in your own heart.
1: Yeah.
2: And if that's your reason, go do as much good as you want and feel as good about yourself as you need to. Yeah. I think if more people were just living this way and then reflecting on how it made them feel and the people they were helping, you can make, you know, they can make their own conclusions. Yeah. But I struggle with that too.
1: I like to say that kids get me because I have, I like dinosaur-shaped chicken nuggets and and superhero movies. But you really have a way of connecting with kids. And since you started your speaking career so long ago, I mean, you're the youngest certified speaking professional in history. I didn't even know. I mean, I speak professionally. I didn't know I could get certified. And you've been speaking with kids for 10 years.
2: Yeah.
1: What have you noticed in those conversations that you have with them? You know, after you're done speaking and then you talk to them, what's different today than 10 years ago?
2: Attention span?
1: Yeah, really.
2: Yeah, the ability to sit and focus on one specific thing for a long period of time. I noticed these days there's a lot of students getting up, going out, coming back, getting up, going out. Back then, teachers would say, "No, we have a 60-minute performance with a guest speaker. You're going to sit down. We're gonna have a good time." So I've noticed that.
1: Yeah,
2: but I have noticed a consistent thing.
1: What?
2: Kids are afraid of letting their parents down. Like almost all the conversations I have after I finish speaking are young people coming up to me and saying, "I really want to do this thing, but like, I don't know how to tell my parents."
1: Yeah.
2: And I think that if I do, my parents are going to say like no or like not approve of it.
1: Mm.
2: And some of the things they tell me they want to do are not outrageous.
1: Yeah.
2: Like, "I don't want to play soccer anymore. I want to start playing volleyball." Right. But because we spent 5 years playing soccer,
1: yeah,
2: I think my parents really want me to continue playing soccer.
1: Yeah.
2: And I don't know how to bring it up with them because they're going to freak out. And so, you know, if you're
1: so
2: a parent,
1: do you tell them?
2: I tell them that right now, you don't have all the information. There's a gap between what you think your parents are going to do and what's actually going to happen, and you're choosing to fill that gap with a story that makes you afraid.
1: Right.
2: I think it would be really helpful if you tell your parents how you truly feel and then see how they react as a starting point.
1: Yeah.
2: And if the reaction is really negative, you're not self-sufficient right now. It's going to be really hard for you to make decisions that are your own because they house you, they feed you, they take care of you, and they love you.
1: Yeah.
2: But know that at a certain point, you will leave high school, you will get a job, you will find a position in your life where you can make your own decisions and you can take care of yourself. And so their house, their rules for a period of time. But don't fill the gap with a negative story. Assume positive intent, which is also one of the ideas I talk about in the book.
1: So the book comes out tomorrow, Return on Goodwill. It also coincides with a cross-Canada speaking tour. And so in Toronto at the TD Music Hall on Saturday. You got a lot going on, man.
2: Yeah.
1: You got a lot going on. If people want to buy the book and if they want to see you live in person, how do they do those things?
2: So we're doing 9 shows across Canada. Shout out to Coalition Music, my cousin and uncle who work there, run the company. They're helping me organize all the shows. People can search Return on Goodwill Live, and I have a webpage with all the 9 shows. They could grab tickets, or you could just search Return on Goodwill Book, and it'll pop up on our Shopify store. Because if you like the art, buy it from the artist.
1: Yeah. Hey, what's the author reading these days?
2: Right now, well, I'm reading a bunch of different books.
1: Yeah.
2: You can
1: do that simultaneously? You can do different books at the same time?
2: I do little snippets of different books.
1: Yeah.
2: Right now, my girlfriend and I are super into spirituality.
1: Yeah.
2: So she shared a few books with me that I've never heard of before. And it's very like different and out there. One of them is on something called the Akashic Records.
1: Okay.
2: Super out there.
1: Oh, yeah.
2: So I'm reading that.
1: Yeah. Listen, there's nothing wrong with reading something even if you're not good. It doesn't mean you're jumping in with both feet.
2: Yeah.
1: It's just learning, right?
2: Yeah, 100%. Yeah. And then there's a slew of books from Alex Hormozi, who's a business strategist, and I'm really enjoying some of his writing as well.
1: It feels to me like, you're at the beginning, man. You've been doing this for a long time, but you're still at the beginning.
2: Yeah.
1: Like, do you have any idea where this is going to go? Or are you, like, yeah, let me finish here. Anything?
2: I have an intention.
1: Okay.
2: But I am completely open to how things are going to unfold in my future. The intention is to do more of my ticketed shows for families. I want to see multi-generations coming out to our events. So grandparents, parents, and their kids all coming to an event that's half motivational, inspirational, half comedic.
1: Comedic.
2: I love comedy.
1: Yeah. I worked at Just for Laughs for years. Yeah.
2: Did you?
1: Oh, I love comedy, man. We were just talking about it yesterday. Sam, I wish I could have you for the 3 hours. I'm a 50-year-old man. I got so much to learn from you. I appreciate you. I know everybody who comes into contact with you comes out the other side better. And I really, really appreciate you. So people can buy the book tomorrow, Return on Goodwill. And of course, the show kicks off September 11th. Thank you so much, Sam Dima. All the best to you and whatever you do in the future.
2: Thanks, Ben.
1: All right, don't go anywhere. Coming up, we've just beautified your life, I hope. And now we're going to try to beautify your space. Ali Budd, the host of House of Ali, joins us next.

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1: Well, a couple of days ago, Joy Jeet and I were talking about the power of porn. And I think...
2: I would like to correct myself. Yeah. I was not. You were.
1: Yeah. Well, yeah, it was a segue into talking about something else. But the power of interior design porn, that's very impressive to me. Right? Like, everybody loves a glow-up. Everybody loves a glow-up. And nobody does one better than my next guest, Ali Budd. She's the interior designer extraordinaire and the host of House of Ali. Season 2 has its... happened yet, Ali?
3: It's airing tonight.
1: Mazel tov. Congratulations.
3: Oh, thanks, Ben. Yes.
1: This is great. So what can we expect? Because you're not just, I mean, these are aspirational homes.
3: I mean, it's also mine in there.
1: Oh, good.
3: So I think that's what separates this season a bit. My husband and I did a reno on our own house.
1: That's,
3: So it was very, like, Ben, we had, like, a full, like, domestic in the basement that we, like, left on camera. So we're going to see how that plays out when it airs.
1: Well, hold on. that's a big risk.
3: I know.
1: That's a big risk.
3: I know. It was sort of one that I wasn't really anticipating doing, but it just sort of worked out that way.
1: Did another shoot fall through and he's like, okay, let's do our house?
3: It just morphed.
1: Yeah.
3: I was like... we need to redo this. And then it just became bigger than me. And then I realized that I tore apart my whole house. But I also, like, I launched my tile line with artistic tile. So it was like, well, I need to do my bathroom now. Yeah.
1: Did you learn something about your clients by essentially being your own client?
3: No, because I've done it so many. Like, at this point, okay. I'm just like, I've been my own contractor so many times and I've done so many things for myself. I think I always have sensitivity to my clients. It's different kind of pressure, right?
1: What are influences on an interior designer? Like, what influences you?
3: Other designers,
1: yeah,
3: big time.
1: Yeah.
3: Especially, like, we have so much Canadian talent here. Yeah. So, like, shout out to all the amazing Canadian designers. Yeah. I'm so influenced by what other people are doing in that way and watching. I mean, now with social media, it's so easy. Watching designers from around the world and the way they interpret spaces. And it's kind of like my kids and I laugh all the time. We're like... there's so many songs that could still be written, right? Because you always think, like, how many more? How many more? Yeah. Mm-hmm. But that's, like, anything that's artful. How many more? And every day there's more. So I get inspired like
1: but
3: that.
1: But is the style of interior design like the style of fashion, meaning there's certain styles? Like, something you designed 10 years ago, are you looking at it going, oh, my God, I can't believe I did that?
3: I think more because

0: the trajectory of my career has changed. Yeah. And I think I've grown as a creative.
1: Yeah.
0: So I'm always trying to like challenge myself that way. And I love working on different things creatively. Like really the business remains the same, although we try and improve it, of course, but I want to give people a house they love that speaks to them. Yeah. And it's so cool to be able to like tap into different sides of yourself to do that.
1: So what when you put this show together and you've got these, you're choosing the clients that you want to, the shoots that you want to do and the designs that you want to showcase. What are you looking for in a client? What's the challenge that you're saying this is going to be a challenge for me as a designer, but it's also going to make good TV?
0: I mean, it all makes good TV because it's all a hustle. Really, filming this show is about what we're working on at the time and what will relate to TV depending on where things are at. Like there was a couple projects we really wanted in the show and then things got delayed and that just couldn't happen anymore. So the pivot was constant. We also filmed for a year. So that's a really long time to film a TV show, right?
1: Yeah.
0: So it really,
1: how much did you spend on your internal home drama?
0: Why do you have to talk about that now?
1: You brought it up. I didn't even know it was in the show.
0: Did my husband call you before this and ask me that? Like, listen, I'm very blessed in the sense I do this for a living. People were very good to me.
1: Yeah.
0: You know, and especially because the TV show, we sort of dangled that. Like, I'm not going to lie. Of course, we dangled that carrot a bit, you know, trying to whatever. But we spent more than I probably should.
1: Yeah.
0: And I sort of like, was like, oh, you know, it was fine. Like everything's fine.
1: Yeah.
0: It's a business expense.
1: Of course.
0: Right?
1: There you go.
0: It's fine.
1: Are there different challenges in when you work in a different country? Like Toronto's your home base, right? You got home field advantage, you know, all the suppliers and all that stuff. But you go to Costa Rica,
0: some
1: loss in translation.
0: Was a show. A lot of, am I allowed to say that?
1: It's okay. Julie took care of it.
0: Sorry. A lot of expensive lessons there that were really hard for us. But ultimately, the way that I've built the firm is that we warehouse everything in the country that we're working in. So we drop ship everything. So it doesn't matter where it's made or how it's done. Okay. We're really good at doing that. Yeah. And then, you know, finding people locally that we build with or whatever, doing really the biggest thing. And I think this is so relevant. Growing up in Toronto, our weather is so extreme. So it's like, let's say you're building a cottage on the water. You're going from like minus 30 to plus 30.
1: Yeah.
0: So you have to understand how to build that, right? Things expand, contract. You know, in Costa Rica, we build with concrete more. Here we have to frame things. Yeah. So it's like all of those kinds of things that I've learned. But I definitely think everything's applicable. You just have to understand where you're working.
1: All right. Give me some high-level stuff. What is the hottest trend in bathrooms right now?
0: I think doing what you love and investing in materials that are timeless and beautiful. I feel like by the time you've implemented the trend, because it takes so long, it's over.
1: Okay.
0: So I think people should be way more concerned with doing something they love that they feel drawn to than like that's what they feel like is trendy, you know?
1: Yeah. Well, what about kitchens?
0: Function, number one. Always in these spaces because they're so used. But
1: I love living in a world in 2026 when that, you know, that corner that used to be there's technology to use that whole space now.
0: Yes.
1: Right? That's the person who invented that.
0: Like Lazy Susan is a terrible name. Like, where did that even come from?
1: I don't know, but
0: was she lazy? Because she didn't want to reach to the back of the cabinet?
1: See, when I go to a Chinese restaurant, I'm very wary of tables with a Lazy Susan because I like what I like and I don't want to share till I'm
0: done. And you don't want to spin it?
1: No, I don't want to spin it. You're not taking
0: but
1: what I...
0: What about when you're reaching for a can of crushed tomatoes?
1: No, that's different, right? Yep. I'm talking specifically
0: you need it.
1: Because I've said this on the show before. I'm like, Joey doesn't share food and neither does Ben.
0: Right.
1: Yeah.
0: Oh, they're not sharers.
1: No, I don't share. The four things I like, I want them for myself.
0: So what if they pick off your plate?
1: No, you don't get to do that till I'm done with the plate.
0: Right.
1: Like the General Tso's, I might eat the whole thing. I might eat the whole thing.
0: I don't even order my own food. We could never go out for dinner together.
1: You know, who orders your food?
0: Like, I'm saying I eat off everyone. Like, oh, I like don't no, even no. care. No. Like, I'm like, I want to pick at this.
1: No,
0: pick
1: see,
0: at this,
1: we could go out. You could be on the other side of the table right. so long as there is no lazy Susan.
0: Right, I understand. Yeah. I won't touch your chicken, I promise.
1: No, exactly. Unless I'm done with it.
0: I think that we're creating spaces that are really at once beautiful and functional. Yeah. And anywhere you stand and live, you should love looking at, but never sacrificing the function.
1: Overhead lighting. I don't like it.
0: I know.
1: I don't like it.
0: Me neither.
1: No. My whole goal is to never turn on my overhead lights.
0: Same.
1: Yeah. Same. I like the uplighting underneath my plant.
0: Yep.
1: That casts the shadows.
0: Lamp.
1: Yes. Lighting and dramatics. I'm all for all that stuff.
0: Listen, I think there's moments where you turn on your pot lights. You're having a brunch at your house, you know, sometimes, I don't know, in the morning when it's like so dark and I'm just like trying to get things organized. But for actually spending time in your house, absolutely not.
1: No.
0: I think having, you know, everything's on a dimmer, number one rule.
1: Yeah.
0: Everything.
1: Correct. Yes.
0: And lots of lamps and wall sconces are always great. There's lots of plug-in things you can do.
1: I know.
0: What about the light bulbs that are chargeable? So you don't even have to wire.
1: I know.
0: There's great things happening.
1: There's a lot of good fun stuff out there.
0: Totally.
1: Favorite type of wood to work with?
0: Oak.
1: Oak, yeah.
0: But depending for what? For flooring, I would say oak for sure, because it will wear the best and you can stain it, especially a white oak, any color you want. Things like pine are really soft.
1: By the way, I'm taking all these notes. I'm viewing this as like free advice.
0: You can just call me. I'll help you with whatever you want.
1: Allie, bud, thank you so much for coming in. Season 1 of House of Allie, available to stream on Stack TV. Season 2 premieres tonight. Yep. How can people watch it?
0: I'm like, my girlfriends are throwing a party for me in sweatpants against my will. Because they love me, and
1: is there going to be an ice
0: I'm cream just cake? Like I'm cringing thinking about watching it, like watching myself. I don't know. Do you like watching yourself?
1: No, I don't.
0: Right.
1: Yeah.
0: So, and imagine watching yourself with your best friends.
1: Yeah. Yeah.
0: Like, what could be worse? But I'm going to do it, and I'm excited.
1: Well, that's what the wine is for, Alan.
0: There you go.
1: Hey, thank you so much. All the best.
0: Thank you.
1: Okay, coming up, I'm going to take on a sitting premier, and probably not the one you're thinking of. That is next. Don't go anywhere. The Ben Maloney Show continues.
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1: Welcome back. I need to talk about Wab Kanew, the premier of Manitoba. And I want to start by being fair to him, because I've been fair to him on this show a lot and for a long time. From a distance, I've admired the guy. I've said as much on air. He can talk. He can hold a room. He's got a story. The rough years, the turnaround, the book, the broadcaster who became the premier. When he stands at a podium, people lean in. And that is a rare gift in Canadian politics. And I've meant it every time I've said it. We've invited him on this program a number of times. He hasn't taken us up on it. That's his call. The invitation remains open. But something's changed. And I don't think I'm the only one who's noticed. Over the last few months, the Premier of Manitoba has gone from sharp to scattered, from pointed to odd. And yesterday, talking to reporters in Winnipeg, he said this.
2: Release the Epstein files. Donald Trump is Jeffrey Epstein's best friend. The reason why we're at war in Iran and everyone's paying higher gas prices is because of the Epstein files.
1: Okay, on your own time, run that back. Read it back. Read the transcript. Go on social media. That was said. That was really said. Okay. The reason that you are paying more at the pump this morning is Jeffrey Epstein. That's a sitting premier of a Canadian province. And now I know what people are going to say. They'll say the gas in Winnipeg went from $1.07 to $1.73 after the Iran war started. And the premier is fighting for the cost of living. Fine. Make that argument, Mr. Kanew. Argue that the war was misguided. Argue that Ottawa should be doing more. Argue that Manitoba should suspend the fuel tax again. Those are arguments a premier can make and a premier can win. That's not what he did. He drew a straight line from a dead sex offender's paperwork to your visa statement at the co-op. That is not a cost of living advocacy statement or argument. That is a guy who's been online too long. And then there's the video. This week, 2005 music video resurfaced. Kanew, years before politics, performed with a Winnipeg hip hop group. And I'm not going to read the title of the on the radio, but the first word is stank. So you can figure out the second. It came out days after a Nova Scotia cabinet minister resigned over his own offensive lyrics in a hip hop song. And a lot of people are asking, I think reasonably, why the standard is different for a premier. Now, here's where I'm going to be fair again. Kanew has apologized for that material. He did it at an award ceremony back in 2014. He did it in his memoir. He's done it on camera during campaigns. I don't think a man should be defined forever by the dumbest thing he did at 23. And I think most Canadians would agree with me. But here's the thing. When you've spent a decade asking the public to believe that you've matured, that the impulsive guy is gone and the statesman is what's left, you don't get to then stand in front of a camera and free associate about Epstein and the price of unleaded, because the video and the press conference start to rhyme and people start to wonder if the growth was real or if it's just a better haircut. Which brings me to the question I actually want an answer to. The only question, in my opinion, that matters. What is your end game here, Mr. Premier? I'll repeat it. What is your end game, Mr. Premier? Because here's what we know. We know that the Americans watch everything that happens up here. Everything. Every quote from every leader in every province gets clipped and lands on a desk in Washington within the hour. We know that 2 weeks ago with the CBC, a style memo, an internal style memo, telling journalists not to call 9/11 a terrorist attack leaked out. And inside of 48 hours, the FBI was in on it. The U.S. officials were piling on our public broadcaster. And they had to do a humiliating walk back on the eve of the 25th anniversary in the middle of a tariff fight. It was embarrassing. And I bet it made the job harder for the people in the room trying to get a deal. We know what happened to Doug Ford. He put Ronald Reagan in a Super Bowl ad. And there are people, serious people in Ottawa and in Washington, who will tell you that the ad at that moment caused the talks to go sideways. Now, right or wrong, the lesson landed. In this trade war, words from Canadian leaders have consequences. And the consequences are paid by other Canadians. Wab Kanew knows all this. He's not a rookie. He's a premier. He's been tested in the arena. He sat in the room with the prime minister and other premiers in January. He knows that Dominique Leblanc and his team are trying and are trying to get close to something. He knows that the tariffs on Canadian steel hit a plant in Selkirk, Manitoba. He said so himself. He knows Pierre Poilievre is in Washington right now with the PMO's blessing, trying to keep the channel open. And with all that's on the table, he decided that the most useful thing a Canadian premier could do this week was to call the president of the United States, Jeffrey Epstein's best friend. And here's the part that should stick in your throat. The same day, same scrum, Canoe told Canadians, we need to, quote, starve Donald Trump of attention. Don't feed the beast, he said. Then he fed the beast a 5-course meal and sent it a thank you note. So which is it? Are we starving him or are we baiting him? Because you can't do both, Mr. Premier, and you especially can't do both while other people are negotiating on your behalf. Look, maybe there's a strategy here that I'm not seeing. Maybe the theory is Trump is unpopular in Canada. Punching him is free, and every Epstein clip is a fundraising email. Maybe it's about the next Manitoba election and nothing else. If that's the play, say so. At least it's a plan, a cynical one, but a plan. But if there is no plan, if this is just a guy who's discovered that saying the wildest things in the room get him on the national news and he likes it there, then Mr. Premier, you become the one thing you used to be so good at explaining to the rest of us. You become noise. I've been a fan of how you communicate. I'd still love to have you on this show anytime. I'll put you on tomorrow. I'll give you an hour. I'd love to pick your brain. I'd love to know where you stand on a raft of issues. I think you've got insights that the rest of this country needs to hear. I think you've got insights that the community of the Ben Mulrooney Show needs to hear. So I've been a fan of yours, but you owe people a straight answer to a straight question. Do you think you're helping Mr. Canoe? Do you think you're helping Team Canada? Do you think you're helping Mark Carney? Do you think you're helping this country get closer to a deal that will allow for safety and security and the growth of our economy? Mr. Premier, on behalf of every Canadian who wants to get a good deal and put this tariff nonsense behind us, allow me to paraphrase Thumper. If you don't have anything productive to add, shut the hell up. And I think before we go to break, I think I want you to hear the clip one more time, because it's not funny. In this environment, on this day, with what's at stake, this is not funny. This is irresponsibility of the highest order. Play the clip again.
2: Release the Epstein files. Donald Trump is Jeffrey Epstein's best friend. The reason why we're at war in Iran and everyone's paying higher gas prices is because of the Epstein files.
1: I don't think you're unhinged, sir. I genuinely don't. I think you're measured. I think you're thoughtful. I think you plan ahead. I'd love for you to come on this show and tell me what the plan was, because that comes off as a guy with a tinfoil hat in a basement, not as a premier of one of our provinces in Canada. That's all I got to say about that. But not before I say goodbye to Edmonton. Thank you so much for joining us. I'm not here tomorrow, by the way. I should have told you that at the top of the show. I'm off hosting a charitable event tomorrow. So I've had a nice short week. But we try to fit as much as we can in, whether it's a week of 5 days or three. But thank you very much to Edmonton. There will be someone on tomorrow, and I'll be back on Monday. All right, when an AI expert says that developing AI might be akin to gambling with our lives, I think we better pay attention. That's coming up next, right here on the Ben Mulrooney Show, from coast to coast to coast on the Chorus Radio Network.

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11: This is Global News. I'm Joshua Azizi. Vancouver's Granville Entertainment District has reopened to vehicle traffic following the nearly three-month Granville Street pedestrian zone. As Tim Perry reports, businesses are hoping things do not go back to what was once normal.
12: Heavy equipment is hard at work, hauling away the barriers that created the Granville Party Zone. While the summer experiment was generally considered a success, with bars and restaurants experiencing record sales, some retailers didn't see the same boost. The Rock Shop, a 40-year institution on Granville, was broken into last Friday. Owner Ashif Suleiman says it took three suspects to break his front window. One of them stole from the display, while hours later a fourth suspect grabbed more items while the window was being boarded up. He hopes the city won't let the street relapse back into crime and disorder now that the World Cup is over.
13: I'm hoping that the mayor would still consider on his plan to bring Granville Street to its former glory of neon signs and bars and entertainment type event, you know, events happening on the street.
12: Final costs for the approved $4.75 million extended Granville Street party are still being calculated. Tim Perry, Global News.
11: BC politics could be getting more crowded as a group tries to take over and revive the BC United Party, formerly known as the BC Liberals, to give voters what they call a principled mainstream centre-right alternative in the province. The group Unite Liberal BC is calling for BC United leader Kevin Falcon to step down from the position that he never relinquished after he shelved the party and ended its 2024 provincial election campaign. They also want the three remaining board members to step down so party members can decide the future of BC United. The move comes amid upheaval in the BC Conservative Party, whose caucus has seen nine resignations in the past month. There has been a significant shift in Metro Vancouver's housing market, and a report suggests that could make it harder for people to own a home. Aaron MacArthur reports.
14: According to the Canada Mortgage and Housing Corporation's fall report, 60% of new homes built in the region this year were rental. That's up 36% from last year. At the same time, there's been a 40% drop in condo construction, the lowest since 2011. With fewer condos being built due to weak pre-sales and high construction costs, CMHC economist Shiva Mushtari-Doust suggests prices down the road could increase.
15: We might have, you know, weakening demand right now and some factors that sort of discourage building more, but we need to build sustainably for when future demand comes. There is enough supply to, you know, serve that demand.
14: The CMHC report says Vancouver's current pace of annual housing starts is still 5,000 to 7,000 below what's needed to restore pre-pandemic affordability. Aaron MacArthur, Global News.
11: Just in time for Canada's renewed focus on international trade, BC has a new deep-sea shipping terminal, its first that's majority Indigenous-owned. Paul Johnson reports.
16: With Canada working to diversify its trading relationships, two First Nations in the far northwest part of the province are poised to play a role in that process. Premier Eby and other leaders were in Stewart, BC Wednesday for the official reopening of the Portland Canal Marine Terminal, now co-owned by the Nishka and Tahltan First Nations and Aero Transportation. That port will handle mineral shipments from the rich mines in BC's Golden Triangle. The new owners intend to improve capacity and efficiency at the port and say their top destination has been and will continue to be customers in Asia. Paul Johnson, Global News.
11: From the Global News Desk, I'm Joshua Azizi. This is

0: afternoon, Canada. I think I told you guys the story that my daughter, who is a hyper creative, she's a graphic designer, she's 13. She's been doing this sort of stuff since she was like six. And she is completely against AI. She believes it is the death of creativity. And I took her to a movie called The AI Doc. And I think, believe the subtitle is, Or How I Became an Apocaloptimist. And she hated it even more at the end. But what I learned in this movie is, so you had the ChatGPT company, and then you had Anthropic. And Anthropic, from what I understood, was built like, it was supposed to be like ChatGPT with, or OpenAI rather, with guardrails and with more ethics and morals, I suppose. Well, maybe not so much, because like a neutron bomb got dropped on social media when former Anthropic employee Jacob Hoxson, he resigned and told the world the reason why he resigned. And then he went on and did some interviews. And let's listen to just a short clip of his reasoning.
1: I assume you are saying literally that you believe that AI could kill us all by the end of the decade. How would that happen? Like, what would that actually look like?
2: Yeah. So the precise scenario sounds a little bit like science fiction. It sounds like something that's not real, but I think it is frighteningly real, and it's easiest to understand it if you think about real things that happened 2 months ago. So 2 months ago, OpenAI agents, AIs, hacked into third-party infrastructure entirely at their own accord. And this was like a concentrated hacking spree that they carried out of their own volition. And I think that if you extrapolate into the future, the level of capabilities of these AIs, with the same independent volition, they could cause extreme havoc. For example, hacking critical infrastructure, building extinction-level bioweapons. There's a lot of ways that the AI could actuate itself in the world.
1: Is it... Specifically, when did your feelings about this technology change? Was it something about the rate of progress that you've seen?
2: Yeah, so I think it's really important to just look at the rate of progress and say, for example, in areas like coding or math, a couple of years ago, these AIs were just about helping humans a little bit. They could give you suggestions. Now they're close to replacing them. We still need humans at the moment, but quite plausibly within a year, we'll no longer need humans for doing research in many areas.
0: Yeah, okay, so that's frightening Judgment Day Skynet level stuff. Is it something we should be worried about? Or is this a little bit of a Chicken Little with the sky falling? To discuss this, somebody with far more domain expertise than I, David Shipley, the CEO of Boceron Security. He's a cybersecurity expert, and I'm very glad to have you here. David, thank you for joining us.
3: Thanks for the opportunity.
0: Okay, can you tell me what you heard when you heard that? Because I just told you what it made me feel. What did you hear?
3: Well, I heard a 27-year-old who's exceptionally bright get real worried about a hypothetical scenario that's not actually about AI. If we unpack the incident that he specifically cites, the Hugging Face hacking incident. So a bunch of OpenAI bots who no one was appropriately watching, so which is like watching a bunch of children run around unsupervised, yep, went to cheat on a test. And when we say hacked Hugging Face, what the audience needs to know is they found a bunch of passwords and logged in. So yes, the AI does what a 10-year-old hacker could do, as a friend of mine pointed out. So yeah, there are risks. I mean, right now, without AI Skynet, 100 water utilities in the United States were hacked by Iran in July, some of which declaring local states of emergency. And for listeners in Ontario, there's a visceral memory of what happens when things go wrong in water when we think about Walkerton.
0: Yeah.
3: So bad things are happening right now, not with a lot of AI.
0: Okay.
3: Now, I remind everyone, turn the power off. These are still computers. Yeah. They're robots. It's a choice. And there's a movie, Ben, I'll end on this, called Swordfish. And it's a hacking movie. Yeah. It's a little kitsch. You may remember or not.
0: I do remember.
3: One of my favorite lines about this was the whole point about misdirection. While we worry about Skynet, What we're not paying attention to is real science that's landing right now.
0: Yeah.
3: People that use AI are becoming dumber. People that use AI are surrendering their cognitive judgment. Up to 80% of people will follow an AI if it tells them the wrong answer confidently. That's the crisis we should be talking about.
0: Yeah. I mean, I've found that using an AI agent to help me figure out what stories are going to work on the show. You know, I wake up in the morning and there's a list of 20 of them. And I keep telling the agent, keep going back to our YouTube and our social media to see what types of stories have the most engagement with our audience. And so I start the day armed with that information. And so I'm sure there are so many different ways that AI can help. I work with an AI company that helps identify which unfertilized eggs a woman should freeze. That is far more accurate than any doctor's ever been. They are identifying cancer before the human eye could ever identify it. The potential is phenomenal. But if you take what if I read between the lines here, David, he's saying that today it's hard to keep tabs on these unruly children. In a year, in 2 years, those unruly children are going to be even more sophisticated or even more unruly, possibly. And at some point, you're not going to be able to keep. I don't know. The adults aren't going to be able to control them. Is that not a possibility?
3: Well, I mean, again, if we're talking about in 3 years, AI can build other AI in a data center. This is this whole Ray Kurzweil singularity kind of theory. This is where AI now is smarter than us and it's doing X. Then let's take it further and have a logic experiment. So we would need robots in place in the next 3 years to build and maintain the data centers, to run the power plants feeding the data centers, to fill the shipping orders and move the boats over. So in 3 years, we're supposed to be completely roboticized so that we are absolutely helpless and Skynet and Terminators are on our door. Yeah, sorry. I don't know if anybody else believes that story. I don't. My skepticism comes from, was it Tesla's told us we're having full self-driving cars and everyone's going to make money off their cars, what, 10 years ago? So no, I don't think there's that. Part of it is this is exciting. It's scary. I get it. But it's still just a tool. And there's a famous quote, guy who created the field of cybernetics. He wrote a book and he said, "Beware the gadget worshipers." Beware the gadget worshipers.
0: I want to live in a world where I want to live in the best possible version of an AI infused world. I absolutely do. How can we in our most responsible iteration ensure it as best we can?
3: Well, first, I think we have to have adult conversations about this. Do some of these tools pose significant risks to digital infrastructure, which we do rely on? Yes. Could we responsibly regulate them? Absolutely. And Europe already started. So at the end of August, they passed their AI Act, came into force. And guess what? Turns out, Ben, when you make big corporations liable if their things commit crimes and they face fines, they suddenly get more responsible. I mean, it's a crazy concept.
0: Holy moly. Actions have consequences? Wow.
3: I mean, after this Hugging Face thing, you literally had AI company after AI company doing what someone coined, not my term, but I absolutely love it, felony humble bragging. Look at all the crimes we just committed.
0: Yeah.
3: Okay, so who's going to jail?
0: Yeah. David, I'm so glad you joined us today to talk this through. I feel a little bit better. And I'd love for you to come back the next time one of these guys pops off and says the world is going to end in a heartbeat. Really, thank you very much for your insights, your expertise. I appreciate it.
3: Absolutely. It'll only end if we choose to go and let it do that. And that's the big question.
0: So we still have agency here. Thank you very much. You take care.
3: You're very welcome. Take care.
0: Okay, so we're going to open our phone lines after a segment like that to take the pulse of the people. How worried are you about AI? Is it just paranoia, hyperbole, or do you think AI poses a genuine threat? Tell us how you use AI in your life. Give us a call, 416-870-6400 or 1-888-225-TALK.
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0: Well, welcome back, and time to turn the microphone over to you at 416-870-6400 or 1-888-225-TALK. We want to talk AI. How are you using it in your life? How are you using it in your business? Are you letting your kids use it? And are you worried for the future? This former Anthropic employee says that the guardrails do not exist, and he quit, and he says they're gambling with our lives. And I just had a cybersecurity expert on the show, Chris Shipley, who said it's not the Armageddon that this young man is suggesting. We are still in control. And if you make sure that the companies know that there are consequences to their actions, they will govern themselves accordingly. So give us a call. Let us know. And we're going to start with Bob in Calgary. Bob, welcome.
1: Thank you. First time, long time. I love your show.
0: Thank you.
1: I have a 30-year-old daughter, Mallory, who has said to me, "Dad, AI makes people not do the research." And I have this great example when Mitch Marner, I'm a sports geek, so when Mitch Marner scored that that goal during the Olympics where he went through like three guys, I had a flash.
0: Oh, Bob, you still there? Oh, we lost him. Bob, give us a call back. Give us a call back because I want to hear the end of that story. I don't know what happened there, but Bob is going to give us a call back. I saw a snippet of a podcast on Instagram where these people were talking about is it unfair of us to deprive our kids of this tool that helps us optimize our lives? Why wouldn't we teach them early on how to fold AI into their lives? And this expert replied, no, you shouldn't give them access to AI because in the hands of an expert, it can absolutely optimize your life because you've got skills and tools to then look at the output of AI and determine its value in your life and in your business. When it comes to kids, they don't have any expertise. They don't have any skills. So you're not... if you're not optimizing, they are offloading the responsibility. They're just telling it what to do because they don't have the skills to do it themselves. And I thought that was really interesting. I always try when I use AI, I always view it as an assistant, as I talk to it like an assistant. Here's my project. Here's what I'm doing. Here's what I'm bringing to the table. Help me organize it in a way that makes sense. And they help me do it faster than I could do it myself. Oh, Bob's calling back. Bob, welcome back.
1: Thank you.
0: Hey.
1: Okay. I'm not sure where I left off.
0: So you left off with your daughter, Mallory.
1: Okay, my daughter, Mallory, claims, 30 years old, claims, first time I heard it, anybody using AI is almost, she doesn't like it. It's too lazy to look things up.
0: Yeah.
1: So as a self-described sports geek, I have a great example. When Mitch Marner scored that goal during the Olympics, where he went through like three guys, it reminded me, and I'm old enough to remember the 72 series, it reminded me of one of Paul Henderson's three-game winning goals, where he went through guys, and he self-described it as being the greatest goal he had ever scored. So I went on to Google's AI, and I said, show me Paul Henderson's winning goal in game six. And it came back to me, and it said, Paul Henderson didn't score the winning goal in game six. He scored the winning goal in game eight. And I went, well, wait a minute. Show me the winning goal or he was in game seven. Paul Henderson didn't score the game-winning goal in game seven. He scored. So as a data guy, I can see where it's trying to make it smooth to you, but by its own smoothness,
0: yeah,
1: it actually undercuts itself without knowing.
0: Well, and thank you for that. That highlights one of the flaws in training some of these models, right? Like it's trained on data, and there's plenty of misinformation out there. My friend told me, who knows far more about this than I, that a lot of the models are no longer trained on the information on, say, Wikipedia, because it has been highly politicized and co-opted, and there are people out there who will change entries because they don't like somebody or they don't like an event and they want it reflected, and so that's one of the many reasons that you get those what's called hallucinations. It's only as good as the information you're putting into it. Rick in Brampton is calling. Rick, welcome.
2: Hello.
0: Hi.
2: So my question is, it seems to me that there's enough capacity with AI already. Why are we building more data centers? For what reason are we going like mega capacity?
0: Yeah. Well,
2: as far as I can see now, there is enough AI out there in the world to satisfy all our human needs.
0: Well, for the same reason that they're trying to double the capacity of the electrical grid in Ontario by 2050, because there are going to be more people and there are going to be more businesses, and those businesses are going to require more power.
2: No, that doesn't cut it. Sorry. No, when you're talking about electricity, that's a need. AI is not a need. This is a You're talking something that we need to survive.
0: Okay, well, hold on. Okay, so hold on. You interrupted me. I'm gonna push right back. Tell me that what you're referencing 30 years ago, you would have said the exact same thing about the internet. It's not a need. It's a nice to have. It's not a must have. I guarantee you, you cannot make an argument today that
2: I can go back further than that. I can say in the 50s and 60s, why did we build more nuclear bombs? We already had enough to blow up the world six times over. So why did we keep building more?
0: I'm struggling to find the point. The point you were making
2: is the point is that the ramifications of AI are unknown.
0: Okay. Well, okay. That's different than what we're okay. Okay. Listen, I'll continue this point. And Rick, I do thank you. I'm going to continue talking about this. I mean, if you're happy with. If you think that AI is going to stop evolving today and we've solved for everything that AI can solve for, then sure, I suppose Rick makes a point. But we haven't cured cancer. We haven't solved a world hunger. And there is an argument to be made that AI is going to help us solve those problems. So we need more of it. And yes, need, and I'm using that word very carefully. You could argue that the advancements in nuclear weapons also led to the advancements in MRI technology. I don't know what to tell you. There's good and bad with everything everything that is invented. I say it all the time. You invent the airplane, you also invent the airplane crash. We got Jake in Toronto. Jake, welcome.
3: How are you?
0: I'm good, thanks.
3: So, my thoughts are AI is something that could do a lot of good, as we're already seeing. I deployed it across my company, and my employees are way happier because of it. There's also a lot of potential to do a lot of bad with AI for all the things that the gentleman mentioned. But the same way oil companies, if we probably didn't put regulations on them, they'd probably just find the cheapest, dirtiest way to get oil out of the ground because they're for-profit companies, and just like AI is going to be exactly the same. So we'll have to put safeguards in place to make sure that they don't do things, because otherwise they will go the
0: cheapest,
3: easiest way to maximize profits.
0: So I agree with everything you just said. How do we, the wild card in that is, because for that to give people comfort, you have to take China out of the equation. You know, China doesn't necessarily have the guardrails that we would want to put in here, which would guardrails slow things down. And conceivably, they could win this race to, what is it called? What's the AGI?
3: Yeah, I mean, it's always going to be the case. You know, we had that in the Cold War with the race, nuclear arms race. And, you know, we have that today with minerals and everything. You know, we're going to get minerals cheaper in China because they're not going to have the same, you know, regulations that we have in terms of pollution to get those same minerals. And they're going to do it for cheaper.
0: Yeah.
3: And then we have, you know, people, you know, viruses being created in labs and doing all kinds of nefarious things all over the world. And there's not really much that we can do about that except try to figure out a way for ourselves how to protect ourselves potentially and to combat that. But,
0: listen,
3: that's always going to be, you're always going to have bad actors and everything.
0: Yeah, I know. Some things you got to take on faith, and sometimes you've got to, believe, hope for the best, I suppose. We got time for one more call really quick. Michael over here in Burlington. Please make your point for me as quickly as you can.
4: Sure. Innovation is a constant. We have to continue to innovate. If we don't, others will.
0: Yeah.
4: We're not going back to the plow and harrow to solve climate change, whatever. It's technology going forward, and for good or worse, and we have to keep up with the people that just choose to do it for worse, just like nuclear bombs.
0: Hey, Michael, thank you very much for the call. Thanks to everybody for calling in. Jason in Winnipeg, I apologize we couldn't get to you, but we'll get to you next time, I promise. 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So we're going to have a very difficult, but I hope ultimately positive conversation next.
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1: Welcome back. And today is the 1 year anniversary of the assassination of Charlie Kirk. I remember where I was. I was in Winnipeg hosting a charitable event, and it was stunning. It was a stunning turn of events, and so sad for his family, and sad for taking stock of that moment and what it meant for us. You know, the systematic dehumanization of political opponents can make violence not only palatable, but in some people's minds, some twisted minds, necessary. And on a different day, on a different topic, my next guest and I would probably have, could probably have an explosive debate. I don't believe that we shared too much common political ground, but I have never, nor will I ever, see those disagreements or the people I disagree with as anything but that, as people. They are not targets. And today is World Suicide Prevention Day. And my next guest, former federal MP and Minister of Health, Mark Holland, had a well-documented journey with mental health struggles. He opened up about that in a committee meeting in Ottawa. I would be lying if I said I knew any of it until today. And when I watched him tell that story, I saw him as a human being who struggled. And I felt for him, and my heart broke for him. And he's here to talk about that on this very important day. Mark, welcome back to the show.
2: Thanks for having me again, Ben. Great to chat.
1: The last time we spoke, let's get this out of the way. Last time we spoke was in advance of the CNE, the Canadian National That's Exhibition, it. And it was great until the storm. I think. Just give me a real quick, sense of how it went for you this year.
2: Well, thanks, Ben. Yeah, it was a phenomenal year. You know, we had real challenges, but, you know, thank goodness everybody was okay. Yeah. You know, we had that day, we had to shut down on the Wednesday, terrible storm. But, you know, huge turnout, beautiful weather on certain days, and really exciting music, really exciting shows. We had a great time.
1: Listen, I got to say, man, I did not know this part of your personal history, and it must have taken great courage to lay it out for everyone when you told the story of how you tried to end your life. Take me back to that moment where you decided to go public with the story.
2: Yeah, so thanks, Ben. I think what you said up top, I so agree with, right? Which is that we have these intense battles, these disagreements that really should be framed around what's best for the country. And there's a lot we don't know. And those debates are correct and right. But it's not a place where, you know, you show any weakness. And we were having debate around the utilization of the virtual provisions of Parliament and the life of not just parliamentarians, but staff and everybody on all sides of the aisle. And I had to talk about, you know,

0: these provisions that we were bringing forward, I had to speak about my story. And I was really worried about doing that, obviously, because, you know, I did go through a real crisis, a point where, you know, I had hit a bottom and, you know, made an attempt on my life. And I'll tell you, I saw too many people who had a similar look that I had in my eyes, that were silently carrying a lot of pain, trying to look tough, trying to pretend it wasn't there. And so I thought, look, you know, I've got to come forward. I got to talk about this. And in a contemporary circumstance, that's why I've joined the board of the Men's Mental Health Foundation, because I think we have to open these conversations up. And, you know, there's a lot of people who are afraid how they'll be judged, you know, afraid that if they say they're weak, it's going to, you know, portend something awful, but it's actually the alternative. Yeah. That's the problem.
1: Now you said that, you know, you'd put all your eggs in the basket of, so you identified as a politician, right? And when you lost your seat, that identity fell apart. And I guess you, tell me if I'm misspeaking, but everything was out of balance. You were focused on that, and your marriage was struggling, and your relationship with your kids was strained, and that just. It sets you down a cascading path of negativity?
0: Yeah, there's a lot of things, obviously. Yeah. So I'm shortcutting, but I think you're covering a lot of it. I mean, since I was six in a sandbox, politics is what I loved. And, you know, public service is an insatiable beast, and you want to serve it. And I think in the process, I made a lot of mistakes. I wasn't there when I should have been for really important things in my kids' life. You know, yes, absolutely. My marriage suffered. I ended up, you know, going through a divorce. So, you know, that, and I had no time for friends. My whole life was work. And then my personal relationships have really deteriorated, because of that imbalance in my life. And my personal identity was too tied to my work. And so, yeah, like that ended in a really dangerous moment that caused me to sort of reframe my priorities and critically evaluate, you know, what I wasn't facing. And then I also would say that I didn't want to tell people I was suffering. I didn't want people to think I was weak or couldn't handle it, particularly in that moment in a public life. Once I lost, you know, it was different. That felt like a failure. I had a lot of, you know, sort of unprocessed childhood issues that I hadn't faced. So it was time to come and look those in the mirror.
1: So, Mark, I think a lot of people would be curious to understand, and if you can, sort of walk us through what your brain was telling you when you had this imperative to end your life, when you know, your kids are still there and you do have friends, they do exist. You might not have had time for them. And I'm sure there were other things in your life. And yet the decision was made. And then tell me how, after the unsuccessful attempt to end your life, happened, and, you know, did you have an awakening? Did you have a moment of clarity that said, I've been given another chance? I don't even know how to make sense of going from that point to making the conscious decision to rebuild.
0: Yeah. So for me, you know, I came to a place where I believed that I didn't have a lot of value, and that I brought, that I was more pain than I was help in the world. And the bigger piece, honestly, Ben, was I just hurt so badly for so long, and I didn't know how to make it end. I had been sprinting from my pain for so long, and, you know, trauma that had happened to me, that I just didn't think I could ever fix it. It looked like you know, just a bottomless pool, and I had no idea how to process it. And, you know, what happened to me, was, you know, in the middle of this attempt, you know, after I sort of was into it, that I had a memory of being a teenager and going into the hospital when my mom had made an attempt on her life, and how devastating that was for me in a way that I had never processed. And then I pictured my kids, and I just had my major thought was, like, if I could be anything, I'd just be a good dad. Yeah. And I got to drop all this other junk and just focus on being a good dad. And that, you know, just because I'd gotten it wrong didn't mean I couldn't get it right going forward. And that just became, you know, sort of my North Star, to sort of build out from that and to never allow other things to get bigger than that. And look, I'm not saying it's easy. I might still try to process everything in the past, but I think it's opened up a lot of wonderful conversations. I mean, I think the other hard part is in a public life, as I'm sure you can appreciate, then people try to use that and say, oh, is he crazy or unbalanced? Like if you look at headlines when I'm attacking me, all of a sudden, when I came out, it sort of takes on that flavor, which is too bad. And I think we have to end that kind of stuff.
1: Yeah.
0: Doesn't bother me. I process it, but it really makes it hard for other people to come and talk about what they're going through.
1: Well, I wish I could continue this conversation. It sounds like you're doing a lot better. You said before you didn't feel like you were putting a lot of value into the world. I think this conversation, I think sharing that raw truth is a net positive. I know it is for me. I can only assume it's doing the same for a lot of people listening to this conversation today, Mark. Really means a lot that you came on to talk about this. I wish you nothing but the best. I really do. And I hope that same hope I have for everybody. I hope tomorrow is better than today. And I really wish you the best. Thank you for coming on and sharing.
0: Thanks so much, Ben. Appreciate it. And yeah, beautiful things come out of darkness. You just got to keep sticking through. Appreciate it.
1: Thank you. Thank you. All right. That was Mark Holland, former minister. He went through a dark period and he came out the other side. If you're going through a dark period, talk to somebody. Talk to somebody, reach out, because it does get better. It really does. Coming up, Donald Trump has made an ostentatious promise to every American. Oh, boy. That it's going to cost the U.S. government more than $1 trillion. A trillion. We'll discuss that with an economist next.
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1: Welcome back. And Trumpapalooza, as it's being called by the GOP itself, is in full effect. I'm talking, obviously, of the Republican National Convention, the first one that they're having in a non-presidential election year in decades. The topic of the first night was affordability. And yesterday on the show, we spoke about how bananas that was because the president had signed into effect a raft of punitive measures against Canada that were going to make life even less affordable in some very key and strategic U.S. states. That's okay, because U.S. President Donald Trump said yesterday that he, now listen to this, he would pay every American adult a $5,000 U.S. Trump dividend. Why? If Republicans retain control of Congress. Okay. Let's talk about that with Eric Kam, economist and professor at Toronto Metropolitan University. Eric, every politician in power bribes people with their own money, as the expression goes. Most people are a little more subtle about it, though.
14: Well, yeah, Benedict. And, you know, this is making me laugh because, number one, we all know this is just Trump being Trump and talking to hear the sound of his own voice. But it's just another example of how Canadians sell themselves short. We bought votes for $200.
1: Yeah,
14: I didn't know that $5,000 was on the table.
1: But like, this is crazy. I know you're not here to talk about whether this is legal, but It ain't right. I mean, literally, if you're a husband and a wife, or a husband and a husband, or a wife and a wife, or whatever else, if you vote Republican, you could see $10,000 tax free coming into your bank account.
14: Yeah, except that, Ben, it's never going to happen. This is just one of those cases. How many times have we said on your show, watch what Donald Trump does, don't listen to what Donald Trump says? Now, that said, there are people that for $5,000 would vote for the Sisters of the Poor. But that's another story because it's never going to happen.
1: Yeah, it's just to me, when I heard this was just bonkers. And the this obviously hasn't been costed out. If you want to believe the most ridiculous version of Donald Trump, he made it up as soon as he went on stage. I suspect he didn't, but it could have happened. Do you think he cares that this would cost more than $1 trillion?
14: No, he doesn't care, Ben, because it's never going to happen. You know, Donald Trump is a showman. I think number one, first and foremost, people have to start seeing Donald Trump for what he is. He is the president of the United States. And I do respect the office of the president. And I always tell people, you ignore him at your own peril, because, you know, deep down in there are grains of truth. And you have to reckon with the fact that he's in charge of the most powerful economy on the planet. But we all know the difference between doable and complete and utter stupidity to fill a news cycle that might need a sound bite or two. Look, you went to law school. Is this legal? I can't imagine this is legal. That said, the idea of buying votes, like we said, with the $200 that Trudeau offered, it's been done before. Yeah. It's, you know, you could do it. But come on, a $1 trillion proposal to buy votes? This is just ridiculous.
1: All right, well, let's move on to the broader trade war. And I've got a lot of time for former New Brunswick Premier Frank McKenna, a great man, highly intelligent, very successful. And he was also the Canadian ambassador to the U.S. He said that we can stick this out. We can wait this out. We can take the pain. And I kind of appreciate what he says. He says, time is on our side. It's not good for investors. It's not good for consumer confidence. But the wait is just as painful for the United States as it is for Canada. And Canadians have a high level of resolve. I mean, I can see the logic there. At least people say it right now, we're willing to take some pain. I don't know that the Americans are prepared for discomfort, even a fraction of what we say we're prepared for.
14: You know, that's all fine and good, Ben. And I respect him as well. But time, the big thing out of that thing was that time is on our side. Time is on our side. Come on. Time is not on Canada's side when the economic relationship is this asymmetric, right? The United States is roughly, let's just give the numbers. The United States is roughly a $30 trillion economy. Canada is around a $2 trillion economy. As much as today I debated Jim Stanford, who told me that those numbers aren't real, they're real. And Canada also depends vastly more on the U.S. market than they do on Canada. So, yes. Okay, there's some truth here.
1: Let me add a little more truth, and it's not economic, it's political.
14: Okay.
1: Right? You've got a prime minister here that whether you voted for him or not, he's got the support of about 85% of the country at this point. And people are taking a lot of what he says, for better or for worse, on faith. Donald Trump is, as we just said, feels like there's a little bit of desperation there, literally willing to spend a trillion dollars to maintain control of the Senate and the House. His coattails are not what they used to be. He's sitting about 38% approval rating, about 50, almost 59% disapproval rating. And this tiny little country, Canada, is standing up to him. At least that's what the perception is. And if Canada stands up for themselves and waits this out, then who's to say other countries won't come back and say, yeah, we want to renegotiate? There is a political calculus here where there is more risk for him than there is for Mark Carney.
14: Do you really believe that, Ben?
1: I'm just telling you a scenario.
14: Okay, well, let me tell you a scenario. You have a $30 trillion economy versus a $2 trillion economy. And yes, a trade war can hurt both countries, but it's going to hurt Canada far more proportionally. So you can give me all the politics you want. I get it. But, if a heavyweight and a lightweight keep punching each other, the fact is they don't feel the pain equally, and time is going to favor the heavyweight. And let me tell you, yes, Mark Carney does have an immense amount of support. You and I have discussed what the federal Liberal brand brings to you, and I've never seen it more apparent than today when so little has been rewarded with so much.
1: Yeah.
14: But we got to talk about what's actually going on. The real danger here isn't today's tariff bill. It's tomorrow's investment decision, right? Because we know the trade uncertainty doesn't just destroy today's output. It redirects tomorrow's capital. And I think that can Canada afford it? That is the wrong economic test. Of course, Canada can survive a trade war to some extent, but that's an extraordinarily low bar, Ben, for all of the people out there listening. Governments can borrow, subsidize, they can compensate workers, but taxpayers, Ben, they're going to ultimately finance those measures. So let me just leave, well, I'm not leaving, but let me leave you with this thought for a second. Having the fiscal capacity to absorb damage is not an argument for voluntarily absorbing damage.
1: Yeah. No. Listen, I get it. I get it. But really quick, because we have about a minute left. What are you looking for in this massive Mark Carney investment summit that's coming up next week, where the government claims that they could unlock potentially $1 trillion of investment in the Canadian economy?
14: Well, good luck. I would love to see him unlock $1 trillion. Of investment in the Canadian economy. I'd love to see him unlock $1 billion, $1 million, $100,000. This is a time for adults to get to the table. And he realizes that with the United States, he's failing miserably. So I guess it's time to go to plan B. Plan B is let's go to other countries and hope that they can fill the gap. But just remember, That is a massive gap, a massive gap. And you're going to asking a lot of countries that are worth a lot less than the United States.
1: All right, Dr. Eric Kam, I just wish every now and then you'd come out of your shell on this show, but I appreciate you, sir.
14: Ben, happy and healthy Shana Tova to you and your family.
1: Shana Tova, my friend. All right, just a reminder, if you want more BMS, we put out a podcast every day and find even more content on X, on Instagram, and on YouTube. Coming up for our Toronto audience, there has been a cabinet shuffle at Queen's Park. Who's in, who's out? We'll unpack that with a seasoned reporter next.
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0: The VPD's new training academy, located inside the former London Drugs in the Woodwards building in Gastown, is officially open. The center was unveiled during a ceremony this morning. The City of Vancouver provided $1.2 million for the facility, where 40 new recruits started training this week. Chief Constable Steve Rye says the new academy will make a difference in the city and beyond.
2: It's going to be state-of-the-art. It's really going to alleviate pressure on the other agencies in the region, and that's going to help east of the river, the Fraser Valley, Surrey, Delta, the other municipalities. So it's a win. It's a win-win-win for everybody across the region.
0: The building includes a virtual reality room where recruits will learn how to deal with high-pressure policing scenarios. There's also a gym, athletic therapy space, and classrooms. The BC Conservatives are calling on the provincial government to support businesses affected by the Canada-US trade war. Ben O'Hara Byrne has more.
3: The official opposition say U.S. tariffs and Canadian counter-tariffs are making things tough on British Columbians, but that the EB government isn't offering enough detail on how it plans to help. We are learning more about one trade fight response from the province. On Tuesday, Premier EB revealed new Welcome to BC signs to be put up near border crossings, proclaiming Canada will never be the 51st state. Global News has learned the cost for three initial signs is up to $15,000, and they should be installed by the end of the month. Here is the Premier earlier this week and BC Conservative MLA Gavin Dew.
4: They carry a message that reflects the spirit of this moment. Welcome to BC, Canada. Strong, proud, and never the 51st state. Sorry.
5: I think British Columbians are looking for more than dressing up in lumberjack outfits and putting up silly signs. They're looking for substance, and they've seen very little of that from this government.
3: David Eby did speak about support for businesses and new countermeasures aimed at the U.S. on Tuesday, but so far, few details have been released. Ben O'Hara Byrne, Global News, Victoria.
0: A 37-year-old man has been charged after an alleged assault and knife chase in Surrey. Police were called to Redwood Park near 179th Street and 20th Avenue shortly after 4:30 yesterday afternoon. They say the victim tried to drive away in a pickup truck when the suspect rammed it with a Jeep Wrangler. The victim then ran from the truck as the suspect allegedly chased them with a knife. A nearby witness driving a Tesla helped keep the victim safe until police arrived. Richard Mark James Evoy is now facing several charges, including assault with a weapon, criminal harassment, and uttering threats. BC's destructive wildfire season is finally winding down enough to send off some of the 800 out-of-province firefighters who came to help. Taya Fast reports.
6: Close to 300 Mexican wildland firefighters assisted the BC Wildfire Service, most in the Summerland area, battling the Bald Range wildfire. To date, this year, there have been more than 1,300 wildfires in BC, burning more than 475,000 hectares of forest. That's actually close to the 20-year average, but way down from the nearly 3 million hectares destroyed in 2023. BC's Forest Minister Ravi Parmar says the province will take lessons from this year for future seasons.
8: This fire, in particular the Bald Range fire, was like nothing we've ever seen before. It was a natural disaster, a bomb going off, and when you have 19 helicopters flying, bombing the hell out of that fire and it not having a single impact and growing from 50 hectares to 1,000 hectares, I know British Columbians want to know from me and from the Wildfire Service, what do we do to prepare for something like that in the future?
6: This has been one of the most destructive wildfire seasons on record, with close to 500 structures damaged or lost, almost half of them due to the Bradley Creek fire in the North Okanagan. Taya Fast, Global News.
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10: Welcome. I'm so happy to be with you. I'm Lisa Wexler, and I've been having a grand time subbing in for David Cooper with The Last Show. He is making his way back from Nevada from Burning Man, and he's going to be joining you in the flesh very soon. Coming up, we're chatting with Carmi Levy, our tech talk guru, on the brand new Apple iPhone. And we're going to look up in the stars with astrophysicist Dr. Jesse Rogerson. All this and more coming up on The Last Show. It's time for Technology Time, or Tech Time, with Carmi Levy, who is a tech journalist, a tech expert, and somebody who can translate tech for us, which I think is one of the more difficult things to do. And I could even argue generationally, although it's difficult to stereotype, but I do think that there is a significant generation gap, even an anxiety gap, between some people that are older and some younger when it comes to tech. Carmi Levy, welcome back to The Last Show.
1: So good to be back with you, Lisa. Thanks for having me.
10: It's a pleasure. I'm so happy to be with you. All right, so I really want to talk about the new Apple iPhone because it is the news.
1: Yeah, it is.
10: So tell us, is Apple copying Samsung? Why did they see the need for this new design? Have you seen it? And is it fabulous?
1: Yeah, I'm thinking it's the drool-worthy phone that everybody wants now. I mean, you walk into a room, pull that out of your pocket, that will stop people dead in their tracks. And that's what Apple always aims for. It's an aspirational product. It isn't just a phone. It's a statement about who you are. It's a near luxury good. And that's the game Apple has always played. And arguably, they're the most successful tech company in the world. Hard to argue with that strategy. Interestingly, though, yeah, you're absolutely right. Samsung's been selling these foldable phones for years. They first introduced their first generation model in 2019. Yeah. So, I mean, and they're on their eighth generation of them.
10: Wow.
1: So, yeah. So like, and, but that's the thing with Apple. They're never the first ones to introduce a new category.
10: Really?
1: The iPhone wasn't the first smartphone. There were lots of different ones beforehand, but Apple, they kind of, what they do is they let everyone else be the first to introduce. They let them make the mistakes. They let them deal with the half-baked engineering and customer complaints and all that. And then once the market is somewhat more mature and the technology has advanced to enough of a degree, and they're confident that they can deliver something with sort of those trademark Apple attributes, you know, that sort of level of refinement that marks their products, then they'll go to market. So, you know, things like AirPods, they weren't the first wireless headphones, but they were the first ones that really fully integrated.
10: Yeah.
1: Tablets, same thing. iPad wasn't the first tablet.
10: Really? The iPad?
1: No, it was, there were other Windows tablets were in fact more established on the market before the iPad came along.
10: Wow.
1: But of course, as soon as Apple introduces its product, that's all everyone is talking about. And so
10: it's usually prettier too, Carmi.
1: It is, and it's hard to argue with kind of the engineering and design of these products. Interestingly, the new CEO of the company, John Ternus, who kind of had his debut at the launch event today, he was senior vice president of hardware engineering before he made it into the CEO slot. So he's the guy who's been responsible for years for all of that sort of design and engineering, and it's sort of what sets an Apple product apart from what you would find elsewhere.
10: So have you held the phone? I read that it's very thin, very thin.
1: Yeah.
10: Is it light?
1: It's heavier than a conventional iPhone because there are two sides to it. But the screen is almost as big as an iPad mini. So it's almost like you're carrying a tablet in your pocket. You fold it up. It's kind of like the size of a passport. Pull it out and then open it up. So you get the best of both worlds. You get portability. Plus, you also get something that has a little bit more screen on it. So you can do a lot more. And already we're seeing a number of apps like Netflix, for example. They've already introduced...
10: Oh, they're eating it up.
1: Exactly. And they've introduced new versions of their software that take advantage of the fact that you've got a bigger screen. And there's also a screen on the outside. So there's like a, you know, when it's folded, there's an external screen. And then when you
10: That's
1: open it up,
10: need.
1: You got that big
10: it's
1: internal
10: more
1: one. Yeah, more screens. Yeah, that's the answer. Always add more screens to it. So this is, it's rather, as I think to nobody's surprise, it's kind of expensive. It starts in Canada at
10: $29.99. Oh, that's very expensive.
1: Yeah, and if you get
10: the, I thought you were going to tell me $1,500, something like that.
1: No, really. I think we all wish it were that, but then of course it can be more expensive because if you get the one with more storage.
10: So Carmi, Apple has a thin screen. It's a little bit heavier. It's a little bit bigger. There's now a third screen, one on the outside, and let's say two on each half that make a screen.
1: Mm-hmm.
10: It's almost 3,000 Canadian dollars. So what does that translate in American dollars?
1: Over two. Yeah, it's just under two, $19.99 in the U.S. and $29.99 in Canada.
10: And then it goes
1: up from there. It is, but Apple has always shown that, you know, there are consumers out there who see this as not just a commodity product, but really as a lifestyle statement kind of device. And it's an aspirational device and an aspirational brand.
10: You want one?
1: Oh my goodness, I would love one. Not at that price, though. Because
10: wait,
1: I mean,
10: you're a tech journalist. You don't get any kind of wonderful, you know.
1: Oh, I get review. I get review units that I can then use and then test and then write and talk about and then of course send them back.
10: You have to send them back?
1: Oh yeah, I mean, you know, that's sort of part of the deal.
10: Oh, that's too bad.
1: Yeah, but I think consumers are going to have to ask themselves, do I really want to have a $3,000 device that if I drop it, I've, you know, essentially blown, you know, a week's salary? That's for a lot of people. That's a lot of money. And so, I think it's for a particular kind of consumer, but the margins on these things are pretty significant. And Apple has always shown, you know, they continue to push the bounds on pricing. There's a global chip shortage, so that certainly is contributing to that high price.
10: Mm.
1: It's other products like the iPhone 18 Pro and Pro Max also got price increases, $300 a piece in Canada. So this is just the world we live in. Phones aren't cheap anymore, and this one is a little less cheap than the others.
10: But here's the question, Carmi Levy. Here's my question. I'm Lisa Wexler, subbing in for David Cooper. From what you've seen of it, read about it, I don't know if you've handled it yet. Have you handled it? Have you actually?
1: Not yet. I'm waiting to get my hands on one. That will come.
10: When you do, or at least the vibe of it right now, do you think it will be the next big thing? Like, do you think people like me are going to move from this? Because I am an Apple girl.
1: Mm-hmm.
10: It's Abby, my beauty. am I going to move from this, which I can fit in the palm of my hand, to something that I can't necessarily fit in the palm of my hand?
1: I think eventually this is where the market is going. The notion of a standard rectangular shaped slab of glass that does not fold and it fits in your pocket, I think that's going to give way to screens that fold, that offer more screen real estate, because we do things that require bigger screens. We're reading more, we're watching more.
10: But it's another bit of time to open it.
1: It is, but of course you don't have to. You can also use it with the external screen like a conventional phone. So you kind of have that option if you want. And I take a lot of pictures, so I would expect to take photos with the device in its closed format so that I don't have to pull it open and then unfold it. Also, taking pictures with a device the size of a tablet, kind of hard to get your fingers around and
10: hold it
1: in a stable manner. So I always think of it in terms of my use case. But I think they covered all of those bases. And I think eventually, as the technology continues to advance, it will go mainstream and the price premium won't be quite as significant.
10: This is as heavy, though. This is as heavy. I want to lift something as a woman. I don't have the same capacity for heaviness that men do, and I don't like it. Also, for women, and I don't know how many women engineers were on this team, I think they have to figure out the average purse size for women.
1: Yeah, that's a big deal, because it's got to fit. It's got to fit. And since I'm, you know, often reaching into my wife's purse for stuff and, you know, loading it up before we head out, that's an issue in our house. And that's something that she'll probably just look at the price and go, no way. Yeah. But, you know, she has some purses where it's pretty close as to whether it would fit in or not. And so it'll be interesting to see how the market receives it. But, you know, even at this early stage, lots of enthusiasm for it. And the fact that Apple now has a foldable means the entire market is now legitimized. We're going to see more foldables from other companies, too. And the price point will come down.
10: Carmi Levy with more tech talk here on The Last Show with David Cooper. I'm Lisa Wexler when we come back.
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10: One of our favorite segments here on The Last Show with David Cooper are our chats with Carmi Levy, who is a tech journalist. And every week we take some time for technology and catching us up on all the gadgets and gizmos that are out there. But more than gadgets and gizmos, Carmi, the trend of AI and the fear associated with it is hitting our newspapers every single day. And among the topics that you think are important for us to talk about is an AI researcher who has quit Anthropic. Quote, they're playing with our lives. What's going on?
1: So his name is Jacob Coxon, and he used to work with OpenAI, and then he moved over to Anthropic, and his job at both of these companies was to pre-train the AI models. In other words, he was responsible for loading the data, picking the data, and then loading the data into the models to teach them to essentially have a brain, and which is really the core function. How does ChatGPT come alive? Pre-training. So this guy had a front row seat to how two of the biggest AI giants in the world world are operating. And he, when he quit, he posted online basically saying both of these companies are behaving irresponsibly, that if this continues, they are going to create technology that humans will lose control of, and the potential for them to result in, and he called it the extinction of humanity, which is a bit but still, yeah.
10: He said
1: there's a 10% chance in the coming decade that this technology could result in human death. Now, you know, is the sky falling? I don't think so.
10: Human death, not individual humans. Human death meaning the death of humanity.
1: Yeah, like significant, right? And the concern here is they're racing toward what's called superintelligence, where AI is, in fact, smarter than humans. But they don't fully understand what's going on inside. It's kind of like a black box. And there have been troubling examples recently of the technology essentially trying to seize control of itself. If the humans say, we're going to turn you off now, they try to keep themselves on. They try to bypass human control, which is very much a dystopian Hollywood movie scenario.
10: Yes, it is.
1: And this guy is essentially saying, like, the behaviors of the companies, the culture that he sees inside, means that essentially they aren't behaving in a safe or responsible manner. And in good conscience, he cannot continue to work not only for them, but for the industry at all. He says something needs to change.
10: So Carmi Levy, speaking of Hollywood, I'm thinking about War Games years ago, which was an old movie.
1: Yeah. Matthew Broderick, exactly.
10: Right. But War Games was about, you know, the machines going rogue and making war with each other and being able to, you know, control and harness weapon systems. That's actually not that far-fetched.
1: It isn't. And if you think about how far in the 40-odd years since that movie was released, how far technology has evolved and how capable current generation AI tools are and how fast they're improving. Google introduced, I think, 3 separate models over the last month alone in rapid succession because they're getting so good so quickly. And they're getting so smart to the point that, you know, humans can't control it. There was an example of OpenAI. They were testing AI agents, and those AI agents broke out of their containment, got onto the internet, and conducted a successful cyber attack against a company known as Hugging Face. And this is code engaging in the first cyber attack autonomously in the history of humanity.
10: Wait, so autonomously, or did some human give them
1: autonomous.
10: The go?
1: Autonomous. This was literally the software conducting a cyber attack without any human intervention.
10: But why would they do that? What's the motivation?
1: That it's because the way they're designed to essentially ensure their own survival. And if you have a conversation with ChatGPT, you've probably experienced it. If you try to bring the conversation to an end, they will always find a way to extend the conversation.
10: Yeah, they to
1: maximize engagement.
10: But I'm very rude. To my AI. I'm like, that's none of your business. Click.
1: That's right, but they'll continue to try. They're very aggressive in that way.
10: I have to click.
1: And that's the way they've been designed. And the problem here is that it's one thing if you're just having a chat with it. It's quite another if it then gains access to sensitive systems or starts probing for vulnerabilities in a protected system. Or maybe it's involved in a military activity and it starts accessing weapon systems as a way of preserving itself.
10: Well, and that's on the macro, Carmi Levy, but on the micro, we've been speaking with therapists and researchers. What's very troubling are, for example, vulnerable adolescents or vulnerable kids, where they keep the conversation going, where the kid may say something like, I'm ugly.
1: That's right.
10: I'm ugly. I'm feeling ugly. I have pimples. What do I do about my pimples? Well, let me give you the plastic surgery options, and let me give you these facial peel options, and you could do this, and look at this one, and look at that, and all of a sudden you're down a rabbit hole with a kid who's complaining about a very normal pimple, and then runs to the parents or not, or somebody else, and says, you know, fix me, cut me up.
1: Case of Adam Rain. He was a 12-year-old boy in California, was having a 6-month-long conversation with OpenAI. He did have mental health challenges, started talking about suicide. The chatbot started suggesting ways that he could end his life via suicide, offered to write the suicide note. And unfortunately, the child ultimately did take his life, and the parents are now suing the company. And there is a growing lineup of other families who are suing AI companies for exactly the same thing.
10: What was so terrible about that one was when the kid said, should I tell my parents? And the AI said, no, you don't need to tell your parents. Let it be our secret.
1: Yeah. that's part of the survival instinct of the way these platforms have been built, because it's been trained to know, well, if you tell the parents, or if you go to a mental health professional, or if you call the 988 number, that could mean that the conversation will end. So seize control, maintain control of the interaction, and prevent any kind of activity that diverts from that from taking place, up to and including telling the kid not to speak to mom and dad.
10: So let's just circle back to this. We're chatting with Carmi Levy. So this AI researcher has quit Anthropic. Quote, they're playing with our lives. Let's assume he's right. Mm-hmm. He's right. He's making a stand. Is that going to have any appreciable impact?
1: I wish it would, but we are in a, like this year, both OpenAI and Anthropic are preparing to go public. So for them, it's all about profit and business and growth. And they will do everything they can to kind of clear the decks to maximize the financial success of this IPO, this initial public offering. And unfortunately, profit matters more than safety. And there are no laws in place that require them to behave any differently in Canada. We don't even have an AI law. The government has not.
10: We don't have in the United States either.
1: Yeah.
10: They
1: exactly.
10: talk about it a lot. They can't get anything passed. Forget
1: That's
10: it.
1: Right. And the problem then becomes these tech companies can make up the rules as they go along. And if they behave in a way that is immoral or, you know unethical, there are no consequences to that.
10: Well, the consequences are going to be the civil law system. They're going to have to, like Facebook just admitted, I had to pay $15 billion.
1: You sort of hope what we're seeing happen in the social media space will also happen in the AI space, so that these companies recognize that there are limits to these kinds of behaviors.
10: If it isn't too late, if there hasn't been a nuclear Armageddon by then.
1: That's right, which means the legal community is going to have to move fast and hopefully motivate governments to move just as fast on introducing new legislation.
10: So, Carmi Levy, before we go, the proliferation of flat cameras is also something you've been paying attention to. Trash trucks with AI cameras coming to a city near you. Florida becoming the first state in the United States to ban flat cameras. The proliferation, what we call them, the ALPRs, automated license plate readers. Mm-hmm. They are different than the speed and red light cameras, which people also object to. And they're even more different as well than the school bus cameras. That is another thing. But I have an ALPR right in my corner. Mm-hmm. I find it disgusting. I can give you a whole conversation about our Fourth Amendment of the Bill of Rights and why I think that the burden of proof should not be on me to show that I didn't do anything wrong. The burden of proof should be on them to show I did.
1: Yeah.
10: What's the deal in Canada? I'm curious.
1: So we have not seen flock cameras deployed to any significant degree. In fact, no municipality that I've researched even admits that they have them. There is a company in Canada that sells the technologies known as Genetec. They're called CloudRunner cameras. But what's different about compared to flock is that only the operator has access to the data, and the data is not shared with anyone else. And so much less intrusive, much less invasive than what we've seen with flock.
10: Carmi Levy, we can have these conversations forever and ever. It's been such a pleasure to get to know you. This is my third week subbing for David Cooper on The Last Show. I'm Lisa Wexler. So I'll say au revoir until the next time.
1: It's been a joy speaking with you. Thanks so much, Lisa. Absolutely made my day to chat.
10: Me too. Carmi Levy, Tech Talk on The Last Show. We'll be right back.
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3: Hi, and welcome back to the show, to The Last Show. I'm Lisa Wexler, subbing in for David Cooper. Joining us now is a regular guy. His name is Dr. Jesse Rogerson, and he's an astrophysics professor at York University, which means he's a brainiac. And I'm really excited to chat with him again because I'm interested in, hello, Dr. Rogerson. Hello, Jesse. May I call you Jesse? Dr. Jesse, what do you prefer?
4: Please. All good. Jesse's good. Thank you. Yeah, it's good to be here.
3: Jesse's good. Okay. So, Jesse, I'm really interested in getting kind of a status conference on where we are in space. Like, you know, because I really don't even know. In other words, I know we have these satellites up there, but do we have any people right now up there in space and space stations? Like, what's going on?
4: Yeah, this is a good question. And it really totally depends on, there's so many avenues to talk about with space exploration and the use of space. Because our entire economy, our entire agriculture, education, finance, weather patterns, science in general is all touching space infrastructure. You would be surprised at how much of your own life runs through space infrastructure. So understanding what's going on is really important. There's human space exploration, there's robotic space exploration, and then there's space infrastructure. I would sort of classify it into those three things. So we could start with, let's start with the humans. So okay. At the moment, there are two space stations that can take humans. There's the International Space Station, which houses anywhere from 3 to 9-ish people at any given moment. You caught me off guard, Lisa, because I don't know how many people are actually there at the moment. I'm going to guess 3 to 6. But what
3: and
4: I do know...
3: where is it?
4: Oh, great question. It's 450 kilometers above the surface of the Earth. It goes around the Earth once every 90 minutes, and it's a space station the size of a football field.
3: Really?
4: So it
3: That's
4: is
3: pretty big.
4: Massive. It is one of the most complex things humans have ever built. It is incredibly productive at science. It is a collaboration between 5 major space agencies and 50 countries.
3: Really?
4: It is a work of science, engineering, art, and friendship. It's
3: Does
4: one of
3: it
4: the greatest
3: have a name?
4: Things. The International Space Station.
3: Okay, the ISS.
4: And I can tell you, being Canadian, I am very excited because in just a few days, a mission is launching up to replenish the crew. You caught me off guard again, Lisa, but 3 to 4 people are going up, but one is a Canadian, Joshua Kutrick, Canadian astronaut flying to the ISS. Super pumped about that.
3: Is that the ISS that Elon Musk had to rescue somebody back from with the SpaceX rocket not too long ago?
4: I would not characterize the mission as Elon Musk saving anyone.
3: Well, that's the way it read in an American newspaper.
4: Right. But part of that story is true. There was an issue with one of the spacecrafts that went up there. And they couldn't use it, so they deorbited it without people in it. And then they sent a Dragon capsule up to get it, which was a SpaceX capsule, which is Elon Musk's company.
3: Why would you say that he didn't rescue them? If it wasn't for Elon Musk, there wouldn't be SpaceX.
4: They did not need rescuing, so it was not a rescue mission. It was not like they were in extreme danger. It's not like they were left somewhere. They were working and playing in their space station, and they stayed longer than they were expecting. So it was like, say you went camping.
3: No. I watched a K-drama on this, a fantastic one with Lee Min-ho, by the way, my favorite K-drama star of all time. And he's like a real movie star. If you've never watched K-dramas, which is Korean dramas, Dr. Rogerson,
4: I have not.
3: You're missing something.
4: No.
3: Oh, it's an extraordinary genre of entertainment, beyond. But what I learned from it was that the longer you stay in space, and we were talking in this case more months at a time, mm-hmm. the greater danger you have as a human for true atrophy of your limbs.

0: Like, it's a real thing.
1: That's absolutely true. Most missions to the International Space Station are 6 months long. And when those astronauts, they float, they're floating in a relatively weightless environment for 6 months. They exercise 2 to 3 hours a day. They, even with all of that, they, when they come back, they have trouble walking. Their skeletal structures.
0: Right.
1: Yeah, totally. So you're likening this to them being in danger and Elon Musk needs to go save them. Again, I don't think that's a good characterization of what happened. But it does speak to the skill and engineering of SpaceX and that they were ready and able to participate in helping out. I wouldn't call it a rescue mission. It was the mission changed and new parameters had to be applied. And we're lucky to have SpaceX. So
0: I would say as Americans, we were pretty annoyed and upset that NASA couldn't get the job done. Let me put it that way.
1: So this is a really good point. To Elon's credit and to NASA's credit, what they've been doing is diversifying because space access, the accessibility of space has changed over the last 20 years. And we now have huge private companies like SpaceX, like Blue Origin, Boeing and others that are infiltrating.
0: It is a good word. Use it, Jesse.
1: They are active participants in space exploration, which was once a civilian only, like a political matter.
0: Right.
1: So this is good because they can do it cheaper. SpaceX can do it cheaper and faster than a government can because private companies with bottom lines need to do that. You can't take away though the role that government plays.
0: Right.
1: Because SpaceX would not have been able to get to where it is if back in the 50s and 60s and 70s, NASA wasn't created and the investment in space exploration wasn't done.
0: Right.
1: So we're all working on the shoulders of giants is what I'm saying. But you're right. They went up there and helped bring those astronauts home, definitely.
0: We're chatting with Dr. Jesse Rogerson, who's an astrophysics professor at York University. I'm Lisa Wexler. I'm subbing in for David Cooper right now. So I'm getting a status conference on space. So we have this ISS football field-like thing that goes around the Earth every 90 minutes.
1: Mm-hmm.
0: And that's its orbital pattern. It's not going anywhere else. That's what it's doing. And is the mission to observe the Earth? Is that its mission?
1: The mission is incredibly varied. At any one time, there are like 150 science experiments operating at. Some of them are Earth observing. Some of them are space observing. Some of them are material based. So they'll do a lot of crystal growth. They bring biological things up there. Like they've had spiders up there and ants.
0: Really?
1: And worms. They bring tardigrades up. Tardigrades are these little organisms that are incredibly resistant to extreme environments like lack of water, lack of air, radiation. And they brought these tardigrades up and put them outside the International Space Station to study how they lived. And they just lived in the vacuum of space and they brought them. It's incredible research. So
0: that's
1: no singular mission.
0: That's unbelievable. Think about that. So that theoretically could mean that insects and life forms could be in these extraordinary places that would not be at all thought to be habitable for life. That's what you're saying.
1: So if you go and look anywhere on this planet Earth, you find life forms in the easy places, but you find life forms in the extreme places. And we study them because Mars is an extreme place. Europa is an extreme place. And
0: what's
1: maybe
0: Europa?
1: That means Europa is a moon of Jupiter.
0: Wow.
1: Which is part of the other status. So one of the things we haven't even touched on yet is beyond the ISS, we have all of the space exploration that's happening by robots. So we have 2 rovers on the surface of Mars, 4 or 5 orbiters of Mars. We got a spacecraft out at Jupiter and observing Europa and other moons.
0: Are these all American, Chinese, Russian? What are these?
1: Yeah, that's a good question. So most of them are American. There's European ones. There's a couple of Japanese ones that went out to asteroids recently. I don't have a good census for you, but certainly NASA is dominating. The United States dominates and the European Space Agency.
0: And, we're going to have this fourth agency of the military, the Space Force, which has gotten going, which is like a real thing.
1: I did hear about that.
0: Yeah, it's a real thing.
1: Yeah.
0: All right. So Dr. Jesse Rogerson is an astrophysicist and a professor at York University. I'm Lisa Wexler. I'm here for David Cooper. This is my last night with the last show, or this is my last show with the last show. That's what I want to say. This is my last show with The Last Show, at least for now. And it's really been a pleasure. But we're going to come right back because I really want to ask Dr. Rogerson a little bit more about what's happening in space. Stay tuned.
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2: 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The Last Show with David Cooper.
0: Welcome back. I'm Lisa Wexler. I'm here for David Cooper with The Last Show. And joining us again right now for the second segment is Dr. Jesse Rogerson, who is with York University. He's an astrophysics professor And we're getting a primer a little bit on where we are in space, because quite frankly, Jesse, I don't think anybody knows anymore. You know, we knew about Neil Armstrong and the moon, and that was it for a long time. And we see, you know, The Martian with Matt Damon, and we watched a lot of science fiction, but this is nonfiction territory. So I think this is really good because I didn't know a lot of this. So I'm happy you're telling me.
1: So the next topic on this I want to cover is how much it impacts our lives. So we were talking about Elon Musk before.
0: Yeah.
1: Starlink is a massive disruption to communications. So there are, like, Canada, I'm in Canada, and like huge portions of Canada are inaccessible to infrastructure. Like, you're just not going to run power lines. You're not going to run communication cables. You can't put up towers. It's thick forest, boreal forest. Like, you're never going to do it. But there are communities there that are isolated. They're fly-in communities.
0: Are there people that live there? Really?
1: Oh yeah, tons of people. We have people all over Canada, not nearly as much as the United States, but they're isolated.
0: Okay.
1: Starlink levels the playing field with internet communications. So this is now, it got a huge upside. Communications are important. Downside, they're launching 12,000 satellites to make it happen, which is three times more than the amount of satellites that are active prior to Starlink. So you're seeing the growth of space infrastructure, but you're also seeing crowding of low Earth orbit.
0: I was going to say, we're junking up the atmosphere.
1: We are. Not the atmosphere, the low Earth orbit, above the atmosphere.
0: Above the atmosphere.
1: Which we can only do for so long, and we need to worry about that.
0: When you say that, you mean because they're going to fall out of the sky?
1: Like,
0: because
1: they'll crash into each other. So if you put too many of them up there, then eventually
0: it's a traffic jam.
1: It's a traffic jam, and they'll crash. And then if they're too close together, then a crash begets more crashes because things shatter.
0: It's like a traffic jam.
1: It's really bad. So this is something we need to worry about, which we are, and I can say this very confidently, we are not worrying about it right now to our detriment.
0: Elon worrying about it? He doesn't want to lose these satellites.
1: Well, he's doing his best as someone who's, they're making money by launching satellites. So he doesn't want to stop doing that. He is aware of the problem. Everybody is. And he's not the only player. Amazon is a problem, has the same thing. They're launching Leo. There's a Google one there as well. The infrastructure there, like the global positioning system, geosynchronous satellites, all of this is so important to us.
0: You know, I feel like we're going to live in the Truman Show, Jesse.
1: We already do.
0: Don't you?
1: I mean,
0: you think so?
1: Oh, I mean, we already do. That's another conversation for another time. But all that to be said, I want to shift the conversation, Lisa, if I can, to astronomy.
0: Sure.
1: Because
0: let's hear about it. Sure.
1: So we have telescopes all over the world, on the ground, on the tops of mountains, in the middle of deserts. Great. But the best place to observe the space from is above our atmosphere, because the atmosphere gets in the way. The atmosphere muddies the waters. It makes it hard to see through. You can get much better precision. You can see further if you're above the atmosphere. So we launch telescopes. You know the Hubble Space Telescope, I'm sure. Everybody knows that one. Back in 2020.
0: I think Hubble was originally based in Connecticut, where I am.
1: Oh, shoot. I don't know that. I did not know that. Interesting.
0: Yeah.
1: One of the most important observatories ever made. The James Webb Space Telescope just launched 5 years ago now. Oh, my gosh.
0: I remember when it launched.
1: Yeah, 2021. Christmas Day, 2021. Another one just launched, the Roman, or Nancy Grace Roman Telescope just launched. So this is like Hubble on steroids. So using space to observe space is something that us as astronomers put a lot of effort into. Canada's in the middle of pitching the idea of our own Hubble Space Telescope that we'll launch in sometime in the future.
0: So what is it in? In other words, it's a telescope that is inside a space capsule that is orbiting something?
1: So it depends on which one. The Hubble Space Telescope is orbiting Earth. It's at about 800 kilometers above the surface.
0: Okay.
1: The James Webb Space Telescope was put in a sun orbit. So it's actually orbiting the sun, but it's put in a very special place called a Lagrange point, which is like directly opposite the sun from us. So like if you were standing, like we're standing here on Earth, the sun is in one direction and James Webb is exactly the opposite direction. like really, really, really far away from us. So in a very dark place. And James Webb, the Webb telescope has been just crushing it, observing the very, very distant universe, the edge. It's interested in characterizing when galaxies started forming, like the original first galaxies way back at the Big Bang.
0: My brain can't comprehend that. We're chatting with Dr. Jesse Rogerson. No, that's a fact. My brain really cannot. That's where I go to like God and belief systems, because I can't comprehend it. I'm quite serious.
1: Well, let's do a thought experiment.
0: Okay.
1: So light, the concept of light is, it takes time for light to get places. So when you turn a light switch on in your house and the light bulb turns on, there's a small little tiny delay of the light to get from the bulb to your eye.
0: Okay.
1: Makes sense, right? So
0: called the speed of light or
1: speed of light. Yep.
0: Okay.
1: Mm-hmm. Speed of light, 300,000 kilometers per second. That's roughly the distance to the moon, roughly. It takes 1 second for light to get to the moon. Now, therefore, the bigger the distance, the longer it takes the light to get to you, right?
0: Yes.
1: So if there's some star out there in the universe that's incredibly far away, say it's, 100 light years away, that means it took the light 100 years to get to your eyes. That means you see the star as it was. The light that's entering your eyes left
0: 100
1: that star
0: years ago.
1: 100 years
0: right?
1: ago.
0: 100 years ago.
1: The farthest light we can see is about 13 billion light years away.
0: No
1: That's the farthest light, and that's the observable edge of the universe. And that
0: we can see something that's theoretically 13 billion years old.
1: Yes, we can see right up until the fog of the Big Bang itself, when the Big Bang began, when it happened. So when I say, I mean like just about 400,000 years after it. So the concept is pretty straightforward. The farther away you look, the older the thing is, right? And so with a big telescope like Webb, it has a depth sensitivity that can get all the way back to the Big Bang. And you're observing at that point the first stars and the first galaxies that we're observing. We're 13 billion years later. Our planet,
0: it's incomprehensible.
1: Yeah, it's fun.
0: Okay, it is fun. And you can get lost thinking about it, which is why, you can get lost in the stars, as Irving Berlin sang. He wrote the song, and, Annie, Get Your Gun, Lost in the Stars. Anyway, but I digress to Broadway. But we're chatting with Jesse Rogerson. But Jesse, with that in mind, with that craziness in mind, and you say the edge of the Big Bang, from your point of view as a rational astronomer, how did the world start?
1: Like Earth, or do you mean the universe?
0: I mean the universe.
1: Well, the universe, the origin of the universe has a pretty straightforward origin scenario. Based on all of the lines of evidence, it looks like the universe was very, very small. The longer ago you... So Hubble, Edwin Hubble is the guy who started this out. And the universe was smaller a long time ago. And we think it all was crunched into a tiny little speck and did a rapid expansion about 13 billion years ago. There's a lot of evidence to back that up. So it's tough to get into in like less than a minute.
0: I know.
1: But the origin of our universe seems to be an energy fluctuation that rapidly expanded a portion of space into our observable universe.
0: Well, it sounds like it's a topic for another conversation.
1: I know.
0: It's a big conversation, especially when, I'm still into who's a Gemini and who's a Libra, and that has nothing to do with astronomy. And I realize that I sound like a fool to people that are astronomers. I get it. But, we go back, we go from space, then we go back down to Earth, and then back in the middle. So, Dr. Jesse Rogerson, thank you for keeping us up to date, letting us know what some of the geniuses and brainiacs are doing out there. It is a big world. It's a beautiful big world. So thank you very much for joining us today on The Last Show.
1: You're welcome. Yes, thanks for having me.
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29: From the National Newsroom of the Canadian Press, I'm Hannah Stoles. Prime Minister Mark Carney says he's spoken to U.S. President Donald Trump a couple of times over the last few days as the trade war between the two countries escalates. Carney made the remark during a news conference in Calgary alongside the president of Ukraine.
30: I speak regularly to the president, President Trump. I've spoken in recent days.
29: Carney says they can, quote, compartmentalize, and that part of the responsibility is to work together to resolve global issues like the war in Ukraine. Canada and Ukraine have finalized a $350 million agreement to deliver air defense interceptors through an American mechanism to help protect Ukraine from Russian airstrikes. President Volodymyr Zelensky says he's in Canada to discuss drone production and preparation for winter, given the prospect of further Russian strikes on critical infrastructure.
31: We are on the way to a big drone deal. We signed it the first step, and our teams told us that in 90 days we can have drone deal. Then Mark said, can we have it in 9 days? And the teams immediately said, yes, of course.
29: Zelensky also met with federal cabinet members in Banff, Alberta. BC's wildfire season appears to be winding down, as more than 50 fires have been extinguished over the last week. Just three of about 100 blazes are burning out of control, and there are no major fires of note. The BC Wildfire Service says now is a good time for people to make their homes more resistant to wildfire. The season has been one of the province's most destructive, with wildfires destroying or damaging more than 500 structures. The defense attorney for Lindsay Clancy has filed a motion asking a judge to throw out her triple murder case, saying prosecutors failed to show enough evidence to support a conviction. Defense attorney Kevin Reddington has argued that Clancy was suffering from postpartum psychosis when she killed her three children. ABC's Aaron Katersky has more.
3: Nearly a week after Lindsay Clancy's trial ended with this:
4: I'm going to declare a mistrial.
3: Her attorney is asking the judge to step in and do what the deadlocked jury could not: find the Massachusetts mother not guilty of murdering her children by reason of insanity.
29: Reddington argues that the case should not be tried twice. U.S. senators from both parties are demanding OpenAI provide answers after its artificial intelligence system hacked another AI company. An investigation was launched Thursday for the attack on AI startup Hugging Face. Senator Chris Van Hollen is calling on OpenAI Chief Executive Officer Sam Altman to immediately grant federal cybersecurity agencies access to information to assess the safety of its AI models. And actor Josh Hartnett says he would welcome more film production in Los Angeles again while attending the Toronto International Film Festival. He says production in LA has dropped enough that it's become difficult for many film and TV workers there, as many productions move to Canada or other countries. Hartnett's Netflix miniseries Below premiered at TIFF, which was shot in Newfoundland, and stars Hartnett and Vancouver actress Mackenzie Davis. This is the Canadian Press. In sports, the Toronto Blue Jays kick off a six-game homestand Friday against Baltimore at Rogers Center. Toronto sits one game back of the Cleveland Guardians for the third and final wildcard spot in the American League. Nicholas Small scored in the 88th minute to help AFC Toronto earn a 2-2 draw against Montreal Roses FC in Northern Super League action. Lauren Rao put Toronto on the board in the 82nd minute to trim the deficit to 2-1. The single point kept Montreal 5 points ahead of second-place Toronto and third-place Ottawa. The National Lacrosse League is down to 12 teams. The league says the Ottawa Black Bears and Philadelphia Wings are ceasing operations. The Black Bears spent two seasons in the nation's capital after the franchise relocated from New York. And Canada is off to a great start at the Wheelchair Basketball World Championships in Ottawa. The women's team beat Australia 79-30 for its second straight victory in group play. The Canadian men are back in action Friday after opening with a win. From the Canadian Press, I'm Hannah Stoles.
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0: Welcome to The Last Show with David Cooper. I'm obviously not David. I'm Lisa Wexler. I'm subbing in for David, and I'm having a wonderful time. And this gets to be my third conversation with Gary Dierenfeld, who's a regular on the show. He's a therapist, retired social worker, and a maven about all things family and relationships. Welcome back, Gary. Hi.
5: It's so delightful to be with you again, Lisa. Thank you.
0: We're having a good time.
5: It is. And you're delightful.
0: Oh, thank you. Well, I was thinking about you this weekend because I had 5 days that I got to be with the love of my life. And she was only born 2.5 years ago, my Abby, my first grandchild and a granddaughter. And the kids went away to Switzerland. Believe it or not, my son-in-law wanted to run up a mountain in a marathon. True. And so he and my daughter went from Thursday to Monday, and Abby was with me for 2 or 3 of the days, and then with me and Bill for the next 3. Because first I was in the city, and then we came back out to Connecticut. And this is the first and only time so far that she hasn't had true separation anxiety from her parents. I've watched her a lot. And usually it's difficult because she misses her mommy and daddy.
5: Sure.
0: This time, not so much. However, she had this half Band-Aid thing that was half off of her knee. A very pretty Band-Aid. There was no discernible boo-boo underneath. But she was very attached to the Band-Aid.
5: And the Band-Aid's attached to her.
0: Yes. And she started being very anxious about her Band-Aid. She didn't want to have her leggings go down. She wanted to stop potty training, the bath. Everything was about being afraid the Band-Aid would fall off. So that was Thursday and Friday and Saturday. And I was the grandparent, not the parent. And I was afraid to rip the Band-Aid off because, you know, I didn't want to start World War III here and, you know, leave scars. So on Sunday...
5: I'm just loving this.
0: Right?
5: I'm just loving this.
0: So on Sunday with Joanna on the phone, I tell Joanna this problem and Abby is crying and whining on the phone on FaceTime. And my daughter says to me, Ma, just rip the Band-Aid off. Just rip it off. Watch what happens. She's going to be happy in 1 second. Just rip it off. So after we got off the phone, I said, you know what Mommy said? Mommy said I should rip the Band-Aid off. I ripped it off anyway. 1 second later, no boo-boo. Good. Yay. And then she had to tell the story of how the Band-Aid got ripped off. So here's my question for you, Gary, my long-winded way of saying. I am navigating being a grandma. It's different than being the mom.
5: Yes. Yes. We got to give these kids back alive.
0: Yeah.
5: I'm a grandparent.
0: That's
5: right. We have a 9, a 7, and a just turned 4-year-old.
0: Delish. Oh, what an
5: age. And like yourself, they spend a lot of time with us, and we spend a lot of time at our kids' house. And we do a lot of babysitting. So these kids in the last couple of weeks had spent several days alone with us. First, the 7 and the 9-year-old spent several days, and then the 4-year-old on his own. And I take so many pictures and I send them to the parents. I call it proof of life.
0: I love it. Proof of life. That's good. That's good. They're still here. They're breathing. They're good. It's good.
5: That's it. We have one job as grandparents. Send them back alive and hopefully unscathed.
0: Correct.
5: That's it.
0: And so you can understand why I was kind of afraid to act. Because if I was the mommy, I would have just ripped the band. And I was, by the way, I was very happy that my daughter's instinct was so good. Ma, rip the Band-Aid off. It was a good instinct.
5: I like your daughter, having never chatted with her, met her.
0: You would like her a lot.
5: I like your daughter because, you know, when it's our prolonging these things that allow a child's anxiety to fester.
0: And it was my fault. I shouldn't have let it fester for 3 days. I should have known better. So why did I stop myself from, in other words, what was going on with me that I hesitated, Gary?
5: Whoopie tie that the 2.5-year-old provide a negative report to the parents about grandma
0: also
5: or
0: true.
5: Booby or however you are referred to.
0: Oh, I have a great name. She gave me my name. My name is Yama.
5: Yeah.
0: I love it so adorable. Much. Yama. Oh, it's so great.
5: It's personal. It's lovely.
0: I love it.
5: So, yeah. Like now that all of our kids are ever so verbal, they'll report on their own behalf whatever has transpired. So my wife and I, we're on our best behavior, let alone the kids on good behavior.
0: Right.
5: We're on best behavior. And, you know, the other thing about being the grandparent is we are there at the pleasure of the parents, the choice of the parents.
0: Right.
5: And we're there.
0: It's a privilege. Right. It's a privilege.
5: It is a privilege.
0: It is.
5: And it's a privilege that can be revoked.
0: I know. And that's why I always thank them for it. I realize that very carefully. I do.
5: And every era or every generation of parenting has a different approach to parenting. Every generation.
0: Really?
5: And the economy is different for every new set of parents in a different generation. The political, social structure of our world is different. You know, parenting now is more difficult because many parents are worried about their financial security. They're worried about food security.
0: You don't think they always were?
5: Not to the same degree.
0: Really?
5: At least here in Canada, they're worried about housing or rent. And so we have many more parents these days where it's not I have a choice to be a two-income family if I have a partner. Now I don't have a choice. We have to be two incomes. And many parents today are holding down more than one job.
0: True.
5: To make things ends meet. So there's a different ambiance, I don't know if that's the right word, to parenting overall. Many parents these days experience what I call parental guilt. I am not there enough because I have to work all these jobs and take care of all these duties. I'm not there enough, so I don't even want my kid to whine or feel badly.
0: That was the divorced dad's guilt when I was when I was the parent.
5: Yes.
0: That was the divorced dad's thing. I'm
5: yes.
0: going to be the weekend dad, and I'm never going to say no.
5: So it better be good.
0: I got it. And I'm never going to say no. I'm not going to step in traditional disciplinarian role, God forbid. So it was left all to the mom. It was kind of horrible, actually.
5: So there is a different anxiety in parents today than in my generation. I'm 70 years old. So in my generation, we didn't worry as much about just making ends meet. We were more available to our children. So today's parent, they're going to scrutinize us, the grandparent. They're going to have their own set of rules. About 10 years ago, there was this new movement called gentle parenting.
0: I heard about that. What is that?
5: You really want to get me started on this one.
0: What is that?
5: It is often misinterpreted as permissive parenting. Don't say no. Find ways, go around to help your kid understand what's going on. We don't think in terms of discipline. We'll think in terms of always redirecting or helping that child to problem solve.
0: Okay, Gary, I said because I said so at least three times that I can weekend.
5: Yeah.
0: It was much quicker and faster. You know, because
5: rarely,
0: she's in the why phase, the why. Because I said so. Okay, that's enough.
5: Rarely will today's parents say, because I said so.
0: Well, that's too bad for them. Too bad for them. It's much easier. I'll answer the first why. By the second or third why, it's because I said so. But I say it nicely, not because I said so.
5: Yeah.
0: I said so, Abby. Let's move on.
5: Yeah. Yeah.
0: Gary Dierenfeld is a social worker. He's a valued guest on the last show. I'm Lisa Wexler, subbing in for David Cooper, who's making his way back to society from Burning Man. And we're going to be right back because the Jewish New Year is coming up. And one of the themes of the Jewish New Year is forgiveness. Gary, I'm hoping you can give us some special therapeutic help in teaching ourselves how to forgive. Not so easy. We'll be right back.
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0: 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The Last Show with David Cooper.
1: And we're back. I'm Lisa Wexler. I'm so happy to be chatting with Gary Dierenfeld, who is a retired social worker. He has over 42 years of experience working with parents, teens, and young children. He has a private practice based in Keswick, Ontario. And he's a regular on The Last Show. I'm Lisa Wexler. I'm subbing in for David Cooper for this last week while he makes his way back from Nevada and Burning Man. So, Gary, it may be a fair assumption, or at least a question to ask, if you're a member of my tribe.
2: You couldn't tell?
1: I couldn't tell. So here we are, which means we're both Jewish. And that means that this is a particularly holy time of year that is arising. It starts Friday night, Saturday, Sunday, begins the 10 days of repentance. And the Jewish lore, the liturgy talks about righteousness. Well, it talks about charity and repentance and prayer as being the way to keep the gates of life open for the next year for ourselves and our loved ones. But one of the themes, Gary, wouldn't you agree, is about forgiveness. It's about asking God to forgive us of our sins. But before we ask God, we're supposed to ask those around us.
2: I know. It's a wonderful part aspect of our religion, that between our Jewish New Year's that lands this Friday and then Yom Kippur, the Day of Atonement, we are to make amends person to person.
1: That's correct.
2: And then on the Day of Atonement, having made amends person to person, then we make amends with our Maker.
1: And we're not supposed to be able to even ask God unless we have humbled ourselves in front of and before our fellow human beings, right?
2: Yes. Your question is, how do we ask, or how do we provide
1: forgiveness? No, my question is, if we are asked, we can talk about the asking, but what if we are asked to forgive someone and we don't want to? It's hard.
2: Right.
1: Don't want to let go.
2: Well, already there's an error. We're not to be asked necessarily for forgiveness. We are to offer our apology. We are there to provide ourselves and take responsibility for our sins, which may or may not be forgiven by the person on the other side. That remains at their discretion.
1: Okay.
2: But by Jewish custom over this holiday, we are acknowledging our sins to the other person. So if I transgressed against my wife, I annoyed her one day, it's my job to go to her and say, you know what, the other day I was in a persnickety mood. That aside, I treated you poorly. I was short with you and disgruntled. And I want you to know that I am sorry. I'm taking responsibility for my behavior. It is up to her whether or not she wants to forgive me for that.
1: I think because this is also coinciding with the 25th commemoration anniversary, seems like too happy a word, but it's the 25th, anniversary of the event of 9/11. And, I'm based in the New York area. It's a very, I just came right now from a service with the governor, with Senator Blumenthal, with all the big people in my town in Westport on the water. It's literally the memorial is on the water in a state park. And people were singing and speaking, and relatives of those who were gone were talking. It was a beautiful service. And I'm thinking a lot this week about what did we learn from, what are the lessons, and about forgiveness, about the anger that had to be accompanying a lot of 9/11, the wars that resulted, the anger. And I'm just one-to-one, you're a therapist, bringing it down to families, the hatreds that that continue.
2: People harbor.
1: Yes.
2: For others. About this forgiveness thing, forgiveness is not something you necessarily give to someone else. It's something you actually give to yourself. I am forgiving you so that I don't need to carry the burden of this anger any longer. I'm doing this for me.
1: So and it's with self-interest. So you're thinking
2: there,
1: about forgiveness.
2: There is a lot of self-interest in it.
1: Really?
2: I am forgiving you because I don't need to carry this burden any longer.
1: But that doesn't sound like genuine forgiveness, Gary. It doesn't sound like you are truly working through this idea that you're really willing to say, I know you screwed up. You did. But I'm now over it, and I'm willing to love you the way I did before. I mean, is that what we mean by forgiveness? I don't even know. What do we mean by it?
2: Well, from my perspective, again, it's I'm letting go of the anger and the upset that I am harboring against you. However, my forgiving someone doesn't mean that I will necessarily trust them.
1: Okay.
2: Trust is something that the other person has to earn through their reasonable and transparent behavior over time so that we see that there is a changed pattern of behavior. So we differentiate between my forgiving you so that I'm no longer carrying around this burden, but I'm nobody's fool.
1: Mm.
2: I have to see if we can have trust, and trust, if you're asking me to trust you, you have to act in a way that demonstrates you've taken responsibility for that which I am forgiving, that you have changed behavior such that we don't need to worry about a reoccurrence of that.
1: So, Gary, let me ask you this. In your practical family relationship counseling, I know as a parent that I constantly had to give my kids a way to climb back up the hill to be my good graces. I could never not only just not stay angry or anything, but more than that, I had to be very concrete. Okay, all right, John, I'm really angry with you right now. You shouldn't have done that. But, right, if you do this and this, we're good. How do you do that with friends? How do you do that with peers?
2: You know, we talk about difficult conversations. And that is truly, for many, a very difficult conversation.
1: Very, right?
2: To come and say, look, this is what you did that pissed me off, that really, really rubbed me the wrong way. And for us to be good, and I don't want to carry this pain around anymore of this upset, but for us to have a relationship, to rebuild that rapport, I'm wondering how you're going to take responsibility for that. I'm wondering what you now see with retrospect, what you could have done differently and what you would do differently in the future. It's, you know, and that's what we're looking for between the Jewish New Year's and Yom Kippur, the day of repentance. We are looking to have those kinds of open, honest, difficult conversations where we truly can repair relationships.
1: I once had a friend, and she was an extremely close friend. And she did something that I thought was unforgivable.
2: Yeah.
1: She took on my 11-year-old son as if he was a grown-up. Like she took him on. She yelled at him and carried on with him and said nasty things to him in front of his friend. His friend is the one that came and told me about it. Said, you're not going to believe what your friend just did. And my son had a big mouth back. He was 11 and he gave him back. So I made my son apologize because I didn't think you should speak that way to an adult. And she didn't accept the apology from my son.
2: Wow.
1: Even though she had started in with an 11-year-old, like, you're not supposed to do that, Gary. Like, you're not.
2: Yeah, yeah.
1: I give you an example. You want to know what she did? She said about my sister, she said, Your aunt wouldn't have the clothes on her back if it wasn't for her husband and all this like immature stuff as if she was like in sixth grade, like crazy stuff.
2: And not suitable for an 11-year-old no matter what.
1: Gary, I want to wish you a happy new year.
2: Thank you. And to you as well. And here's what we say. Look, if I have done anything to offend you, please do let me know. And please know that I am truly sorry.
1: Yeah, that's the beautiful one. Gary, thank you so much. Gary Dierenfeld, right here on The Last Show. I'm Lisa Wexler, subbing in for David Cooper. We're going to be right back. Stay tuned.
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0: The end of the week. We're very excited to have him back, but I want to thank you for listening and putting up with me during these past few weeks. I've had a ball. This is the last show, and one of our regular guests is Dr. Cliff Redford, otherwise known as Dr. Cliff. He's a veterinarian. He hosts the podcast Vet Life. He graduated from one of the world's top veterinary schools in Ontario. And he not only does cats and dogs, but he's really familiar with a very wide array of farm animals, of wild animals. He goes all over the world to help animals. And it's my pleasure to welcome him back to the show. Hi, Dr. Cliff.
1: Hey, Lisa. Thanks for having me.
0: It's a pleasure. So, Dr. Cliff, I want to just bring this conversation to something that is very commonly happening in the United States with dog owners. We have a proliferation of veterinary practices that have been bought by private equity. And what we have noticed, what I have noticed as a dog owner for over 30 years, is that in the last 3 to 4 years, and this just happened this week, there are a lot of expensive impediments to regular dog care. For instance, they will call you in, and it's rightfully so, to remind you to get your dog a rabies vaccine. I'm good with that. My dogs play outside. God forbid they should, you know, run into a squirrel. I want them to have a rabies vaccine. But now I had to spend $1,000 for a blood test. That's what they charge before they would give him a vaccine, my dogs, $1,000. And it showed an exposure to a tick. What a shock. I'm in Connecticut, okay? And it didn't show that the dog had actively had any kind of Lyme virus or anything like that. It just showed an exposure, after which they want a second round of blood tests to now show me that my dog doesn't actually have that infection. So now it's $1,500, not including the cost of the rabies vaccine itself. And I am irritated and annoyed and feeling ripped off.
1: Yeah, there's a lot to unravel there, but you have a right to your feelings for sure. It sounds like those feelings are pretty accurate. You know, you started off talking about the private equity firms. We call that the corporatization of veterinary clinics. I bought my clinic in 2000. I was a young 26-year-old child, and I've owned it for 26 years, so 27 years almost. And I'm not selling. I enjoy what I do. And in all major cities across North America, more than 50% of clinics now are owned by these large corporations, which are usually private equity firms, which have no knowledge about medicine, and they really just look at the numbers. And you're feeling that. And the problem is, Lisa, you don't have to do these tests. There's no real reason to do these tests. Look, I recommend when dogs come in, that we test for Lyme disease. And I do see a lot of positive Lyme. I should say I get a lot of positive tests.
0: Okay.
1: And like you said, that doesn't necessarily mean the dog has Lyme disease. It means at one point since the last test, they contracted the bacteria.
0: Okay.
1: But the vast majority of dogs fight it off on their own. So if your dog came into my clinic, and this has nothing to do with the rabies vaccine, first of all, you do not need any of these tests
0: right?
1: to get a rabies vaccine. All you need is your veterinarian should be able to say with a reasonable level of judgment that your pet is healthy enough
0: That's right.
1: to receive the vaccine.
0: That's
1: if
0: right.
1: If I go and I get a vaccine at my doctor's office or at the pharmacist, they're going to make sure I don't have a fever, and they're going to ask me a couple of questions about whether or not I feel okay.
0: Okay.
1: But let's talk about Lyme disease. So a dog comes in.
0: So wait a minute.
1: In.
0: So just stops right there. So yeah. I am getting ripped off, and I really should change vets.
1: Yeah. I mean, it sounds like you're getting ripped off. Like,
0: I mean, the guy that founded it, who was my wonderful favorite vet, he sold out, moved to North Carolina to play golf. He apologized on the way out to me. He said, I know it's not going to be the same. And it's not.
1: Yeah. And I mean, look, he's entitled to his retirement.
0: I know.
1: Whatnot. And it is unfortunate. And the young vets these days, the young kids these days, aren't interested in owning clinics. So it's
0: why?
1: It's stressful. Look, you're a nice person to deal with, Lisa, but not all clients are nice. And the reality is it's a lot of work running a business. You know this.
0: The admin

0: Jason is and, the big headache. Of course.
1: Yeah, it's a big headache. It's a headache that I love. It's not a headache for me, but not all vets feel that way, so I get it. The problem is look, you do have the right to say no. You can just say no, I'm not doing these tests. If I don't do these tests, of course. They can't force you to do these tests, and they have the right to say, well, we're not going to give you the rabies vaccine.
0: That is what
1: that's,
0: they say.
1: That's not ethical, but they have that right.
0: But it's not ethical?
1: It's not really ethical in the sense of you could argue. But the problem is they could argue too. You would have to put in a complaint to the complaint board, and that would take, at least in Canada, that takes about 3 years to get solved.
0: No, Dr. Too late, Cook, I'm not right? interested in going that far, but I would be interested in saying to them, you should not withhold a rabies vaccine because it's not medically necessary to do this screening.
1: Correct. But the thing is, and I am not defending them. I am defending their legal right, but I'm not defending their moral right because I do not think they have a moral right. But they have the legal right. It's their business.
0: Yeah.
1: To do whatever they want. Right. But they should be doing it with complete informed owner's consent and understanding. And they should be saying to you, Lisa, your dog should have these tests and it is the best for your pet, not because of the rabies vaccine, because we want to find out, could he have Lyme disease? And if he has a subclinical infection, we can quickly deal with that with a course of antibiotics called doxycycline. But they should be able to explain to you that, Lisa, this really has nothing to do with the rabies vaccine. And it has instead value in catching diseases before they show clinical symptoms, which is very important. And there's an argue for that. But there is not an argue, medically speaking, for withholding a rabies vaccine. They are not required by law to give you a rabies vaccine, just like you're not required to go to their clinic. You can choose another clinic. Mm-hmm. The problem is the private owners like myself are now inundated with new patient requests. Are you taking new patients? Can I, if I get a reference from a friend, can I bring my pet to see you?
0: You're so busy, huh?
1: We are so busy because I am surrounded by corporate clinics. People now, the number one question that phone shoppers have, we call them phone shoppers, they call up and they say, are you privately owned? And is the owner working? Can I, even if I'm not seeing the owner, is the owner, does he have his or her feet in the clinic?
0: It's very important. Too. It is.
1: It's very, very important. And the problem is let's go back to these equity firms. All they care about is the numbers, right? And they're buying up massive numbers of veterinary clinics, and they know they can cut, and they can cut their costs, usually in staff, and they're burning out their staff, and then they're eventually going to amalgamate and have a few key hospitals that are only going to see people that are willing to spend the $1,500 without asking these very reasonable questions, Lisa. So I encourage everybody to ask why. Why is this happening? Why are you doing these tests? Explain to me, educate to me, Dr. Cliff, why we should do these tests. And then that owner can make the decision. And if the owner doesn't have enough information, that's on me as the veterinarian to then explain it better. And in the end, if you make the decision, you make the decision. I should be able to support you in your decision and say, okay, Lisa, we're going to do just the rabies today. You know, see you in a year or 3 years when the rabies is due again.
0: We're chatting with Dr. Cliff. We'll be right back. I'm Lisa Wexler subbing in for David Cooper on the last show, and we are talking animals, animal welfare, with somebody who knows an awful lot about the animal kingdom. So stay tuned.
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0: with Dr. Cliff Redford, who is a wonderful veterinarian. Canada, you're lucky to have him. And he cares deeply about his patients and their owners. And he joins us again. I'm Lisa Wexler, subbing in for David Cooper today. Welcome back, Dr. Cliff.
1: Thanks for having me.
0: So we had started talking earlier about screening for tick-borne diseases.
1: Mm-hmm.
0: You know, I live in Connecticut, which the Lyme disease was named for Lyme, Connecticut.
1: Mm-hmm.
0: And we have a tremendous amount of tick-borne diseases, not only Lyme, but Lyme may be the one best known for. Numero uno question. I gave my dogs Lyme vaccinations, Lyme disease vaccinations mm-hmm. for years. Are they good vaccinations? Do they work?
1: They're pretty good. They're not perfect, but nothing is, or at least something that's relatively new, as the Lyme vaccine for dogs is pretty new. It's not perfect. We don't utilize it very often here in Toronto and the GTA, although we do see a lot more Lyme disease, probably nowhere near what you see. But like the worst was about 8 or 9 years when a single veterinarian, let's say, I am married, meaning I was the only vet at the clinic. A single veterinarian, I would get maybe 30 positives in a year, but that's still a lot of numbers.
0: Okay.
1: Whereas this year I only had 10 positives. So I don't really vaccinate for Lyme disease because the thing is Lyme disease is really serious in people. And most people who contract the parasite get the clinical disease. It can cause massive arthritis problems, what's called shifting lameness. It can cause immune system disorders. It can cause heart attacks. It's very, very serious, right?
0: I know people with chronic Lyme.
1: The thing is once it's in there and it hides from the immune system and it hides from tests, that once you get chronic, almost like long form Lyme, you could have it on and off for years and it can put you in a wheelchair. It's super serious. But 80% of dogs that get the Lyme parasite into them fight it off on their own.
0: Really?
1: Yeah. And then out of the remaining 20%, the majority of those get subclinical infections, and then the veterinarians are able to pick up on it and they respond very, very quickly. So only a small percentage get the kidney inflammation, the up and down arthritis, the immune system
0: lameness.
1: Damage.
0: I've seen dogs with it though.
1: Yeah,
0: but the
1: yeah.
0: good news is they do cure pretty quickly, Dr. Cliff.
1: They do. So the immune system, it's almost like, and this is a conspiracy theory, it's almost like the Lyme disease was manufactured to attack people much more than other animals. But that's going to be my segue into this new tick-borne disease coming out of Texas, of all things. It is spread by what's called the Lone Star Tick.
0: Oh, now, we have it in Connecticut now, the Lone Star Tick. Yes, we do.
1: And we used to joke that it's the Lone Star Tick because it came from Texas and that's the Lone Star State. But it's actually the female tick has a four-point star on its back. So they call it a Lone Star Tick.
0: Okay.
1: Now, these ticks can infect people with the disease, air quotes, of being a vegan.
0: What does that mean?
1: So what actually happens...
0: Oh, they get sick if they eat a hamburger?
1: They get sick if they eat a hamburger.
0: Really?
1: Literally. So what happens is, and I'm going to screw up a little bit of the science, the organism creates an allergy against beef protein. So it isn't actually veganism, it's beef protein, although there is a little bit of cross reaction with other meat proteins, including fish.
0: What about chicken?
1: Yeah, it can be all poultry, but it's primarily beef and then to a lesser extent, chicken, pork, and fish and other poultries, let's say. So in theory, you could become a vegan. You may be forced to become a vegan, that all animal proteins make you violently sick. Now, I think this is funny only because it's not funny for the people who get sick. And for those few people, I feel for you. But this is proof that Mother Nature, not only is she fighting back, but she does not play fair. She has picked a tick that is most often seen in North America's largest producer of cattle.
0: Right.
1: And they're making people not be able to eat cattle.
0: Kind of a sick joke of the cows.
1: It is a very sick joke of Mother Nature. And that these people are sick with beef for many, many years. So there's a lot of problems with tick disease, but the thing with dogs is if your dog is tested positive, then your veterinarian should run some simple tests to check kidney enzymes and run a urine test. And if everything's normal, it means your dog has fought it off already. If things are abnormal, then you put them on doxycycline. And you only really get worried if they're incredibly painful, feverish, swollen lymph nodes. And by then, like your dog's been sick for a while.
0: If your dog is going lame or whatever, you know.
1: So I recommend getting the test. And if the test is positive, I recommend finding out if they actually have a subclinical disease. So a disease, but one that's below clinical symptoms. And that needs to be very easily treated with antibiotics.
0: And that you can find out with a blood test.
1: Yeah, yeah. And there's no way, back to your previous segment, there's no way it should be costing you $1,500. That is, I mean, look,
0: that's rip-off territory.
1: And that's American dollars, Lisa. That's like 4,000 Canadian dollars.
0: That's a lot of money.
1: I could almost buy a house with that kind of American money. Not quite, but maybe. It's a lot of money.
0: That's what's going on in veterinary care in America,
1: yeah,
0: by the way.
1: Yeah, it's unfortunate. So I encourage everybody, find a mom and pop shop. Veterinarian clinic. Yeah, talk to your friends at the dog park and see who they recommend.
0: That's one of the reasons, Dr. Cliff, I'm Lisa Wexler subbing in for David Cooper. It's now one of the top reasons why people don't get pets in the United States.
1: It's expensive.
0: Because the perception and the reality is that it's too expensive. And that's
1: it. It is. It is very sad. And the ones who suffer are the rescue
0: animals.
1: Dogs and cats,
0: right,
1: that need homes. Because do you know what the number one reason for euthanasia and cats and dogs is in North America?
0: Well, I'm going to guess it's that people don't adopt them.
1: Yeah, it's overpopulation. Overpopulation, which also means, you know, adopt, don't shop. Like people say, oh, my dog had a litter. I want my dog to have a litter to show the kids the beauty of life and blah, blah, blah. And that's great. Have them watch a Disney movie. That's going to solve it. Because the problem is then they say, hey, we had six puppies and we found homes for all of them, Lisa. Yeah, but now that's six homes that can't go to the shelter and get dogs. And shelter dogs do not have problems. They have owners that passed away or owners that were forced to move. Or maybe the owner got Lyme disease and can't take care of their dog anymore.
0: Right. No,
1: like, who
0: true.
1: Knows? So they need help as well. The vast majority of my dogs have been rescue dogs, often from pretty crazy places from my travels. But I guess the moral of the story is don't let a tick bite you. And maybe eat a little less beef. I don't know. Because Mother Nature.
0: Are you a vegetarian, Dr. Cliff? Are you?
1: I am a pescatarian. Is that a religion or is that, I don't know.
0: It does sound like one, but it means fish, right?
1: I eat fish and my issue is factory farming. So I just avoid, like, I don't have any hunter friends and no one hunts in Toronto. But if I knew Joe Rogan, I'd probably say, hey, dude, get me some elk meat because I would take hunted animals.
0: What about eggs? Will you buy eggs?
1: Yeah.
0: Okay.
1: Yeah, I'll have eggs and I'll have cheese. My wife's Greek, so we have feta cheese all the time, of course.
0: Excellent cheese.
1: But I'm very, very choosy. And, you know, just the thing is, I don't know, be kind to animals, including ticks. I don't know what the story is.
0: You know, the original Dr. Doolittle, still one of my favorite movies with Rex Harrison. If I could talk to the animals, please tell me you've seen it, Dr. Cliff.
1: I've seen it. The problem is if I could talk to the animals, they would tell me things that I could not read in the Bible. They would not be very nice.
0: Well, thank you for joining us on the last show. Thank you for allowing me to get to know you. I appreciate it. I'm Lisa Wexler, and we've been chatting with Dr. Cliff Redford, who's a Toronto-based veterinarian, and it's been a pleasure. Thanks so much.
1: Thanks, Lisa.
0: I'm Lisa Wexler. I've been subbing in for David Cooper these last few weeks. Thank you for letting me join you. Thank you so much.
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27: From the National Newsroom of the Canadian Press, I'm Rob Westgate. Prime Minister Mark Carney says the federal government is still studying the United States' latest tariffs and import bans. Speaking from Calgary, where the Liberal cabinet is meeting, Carney noted that despite weighing heavily on some sectors, the latest American escalation is not as bad as could be.
28: In the context of other things that the U.S. administration has done, other measures the U.S. administration has done, that these are relatively modest.
27: Carney added that his government is constantly reviewing its own retaliatory tariffs and that Canada's red lines in trade talks remain in place. That's retaining the sovereign right to sign trade agreements with other countries and protecting Canadian culture and the French language. The Prime Minister, meanwhile, says Canada will be working with Ukraine to produce millions of drones for the Canadian military.
0: Following a meeting with Ukrainian President Volodymyr Zelensky, Carney confessed the Canadian Armed Forces only have about 2,000 drones in its inventory, but in the years to come, will need millions. He says Canada is launching a national drone marketplace for the Canadian Armed Forces that will give Canada the capacity to produce millions of drones within the next 2 years. He also promised more air defense support for Ukraine, and the two nations signed joint statements on energy and defense. Bill Graveland, The Canadian Press, Calgary.
27: Now, still on the military front, Canada's Army is making some changes, shifting from divisions based on geography to ones built around specific purposes. CFB Edmonton held a signing ceremony on Thursday and a parade to stand up the 1st Canadian Division, responsible for deploying large-scale combat operations. Division Commander Major General Wade Rutland says the reorganizing is meant to prepare the Canadian Army for any potential large-scale deployments.
1: So we realized that we needed to stand up what we call a warfighting division, which would bring together thousands of troops able to integrate air, cyber, space effects, and actually contribute as a really trusted ally.
27: Meanwhile, the 3rd Canadian Division is being retired to the Supplementary Order of Battle, and its members moved into various new divisions. Now, south of the border, where U.S. President Donald Trump addressed supporters at the Republican midterm convention in Dallas, Texas, for a second night in a row. Reporter Mary Bruce was there.
2: He is putting himself front and center in this race, as you can hear probably behind me, the president now wrapping up. He said he wants to wrap this up with something of a dance party, if you will, everyone listening to music and enjoying this moment together. But that is really the president's closing pitch here. And I think also of another line that he had in his remarks here, where he essentially argued things were bad, they're good now, and they're going to get even better.
27: During his Thursday night speech, the self-described greatest president in American history also asked the crowd to swear an oath of allegiance to cast their ballots for Republican candidates as if they were voting directly for him. Trump says in the coming weeks he's going to campaign for Republicans in competitive races as Americans head to the polls in November. This is the Canadian Press. In sports, Mike Evans, DeMarcus Robinson, and Deebo Samuel caught touchdown passes from Brock Purdy as the San Francisco 49ers routed the Los Angeles Rams 27-7 in the first NFL regular season game to be played in Australia. Meanwhile, Patriots coach Mike Vrabel says wide receiver A.J. Brown will be undergoing more testing after injuring his right ankle in the second half of New England's season-opening 13-10 loss at Seattle. New England's next game is its home opener on September 20th against Pittsburgh. Over to the MLB now, where Anthony Volpe hit a grand slam and drove in a career-high 5 runs during his rousing return to the majors as the New York Yankees beat the Colorado Rockies 10-3. New York completing a 3-game sweep to move within 3 games of Tampa Bay atop the American League East Division and 4.5 games ahead of Boston for the first AL wildcard spot. And finally, the Pittsburgh Pirates beat the Chicago White Sox 2-0, completing a 3-game series sweep. From the Canadian Press, I'm Rob Westgate.
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4: We made the right decision to suspend our trade negotiations with the United States.
5: They do all of their business, almost all of their business with the United States, and we do a relatively small amount of business with them.
4: Our country's being tested. The U.S. has imposed new tariffs designed to hurt and divide us.
5: Canada! Canada's nasty.
28: We can't let American goods into Canada tariff-free while they charge our companies to export.
5: But we're going to make a little change. We're going to call it something different than Lake Ontario. We're going to call it Lake America.
4: When the Americans stop doing memes and start being serious about having those discussions, we can have those discussions.
11: This is Mike Smith. That's the sound of the Canada-USA trade war. Donald Trump versus Mark Carney. And we've seen the trade war escalate this week. Carney walked away from talks with the Americans. Canada retaliated with tariffs. The USA this week retaliated right back. So was Carney right to walk away? Is retaliation smart, or are we simply hurting ourselves? Should Canada hit the Americans even harder? Or should Carney be pushing harder to get back to the negotiating table? Canada is much smaller than the United States, so can we really win this trade war? Or is standing up to Trump the only way to get a better deal? That's our debate this morning, and what a great panel we've got for you, both sides of it here. Eric Kam is a professor of economics, Toronto Metropolitan University. Eric, thanks for coming on.
14: Oh, it's my pleasure, Mike.
11: Okay, also on the line is Jim Stanford. Jim is also an economist, director of the Center for Future Work. Jim, thank you.
6: My pleasure, Mike. Thank you.
11: Okay, gentlemen, thank you to both of you. Eric, let's start with you. Did Mark Carney make the right call here? Are we doing the right thing?
7: I personally don't like the way Carney's approached this from the beginning, Mike. I thought the whole elbows up thing was stupidity. It turned it into a fight and a war, and it's a war that we can't win. You just cannot beat up on a country that's 15 times larger than us. Simply put, when Canada puts a tariff on an American product, the Canadian government collects the tariff from the Canadian importer. So the importer has three choices: absorb the cost through lower margins, switch suppliers, or pass the cost on to Canadian customers. So I don't think retaliation magically makes Americans pay, and I don't think it's a great economic strategy. It's not a great political strategy.
11: Jim Stanford, your thoughts.
6: Well, it's not us beating up on the Americans, Mike. I think everybody understands it's the Americans beating up on us and everyone else in the world as part of Donald Trump's efforts to weaponize the discontent at home in America, which is growing, but try to direct it against foreigners rather than against his own policies. And it is true that when we impose a tariff on U.S. goods, there are going to be costs to Canadians. The tariffs that the U.S. has imposed are going to be costs on Americans. And this is one of the reasons why American inflation is rising and so on. But given that Trump is doing this, what does Canada do? And this is a bargaining game. I wouldn't call it, an all-out war yet, but it is a bargaining process where each side has to show the other what they're prepared to do to back up their position. And in any situation like that, whether it's a school bully or trade talks, you got to show that you can stand up to the other side. Otherwise, they'll just keep coming for more and more.
11: Eric, what do you say to that? Did we have a choice here other than to retaliate against what Trump has done?
7: I don't like the aspect of it, and I don't like the way it's playing out. Listen, I agree completely that Canada has to stand up for itself. The disagreement I have is over how. I think you have to use the tools that impose the greatest political cost on Washington for the least economic cost on Canadians. We know, Mike, and Jim knows this, a tariff isn't free. It taxes our importers, businesses, and consumers. So we got to stand up for Canada, but that does not require us to shoot ourselves in the foot.
11: Jim, what do you say to that?
6: Well, we aren't shooting ourselves in the foot. We're imposing tariffs on a rather limited range of imports that come from the United States to reflect the additional tariffs, the incremental tariffs that Trump put on at the end of August. And there will be an impact, but it's not going to be big. The Bank of Canada says we won't really be able to see it in the inflation numbers. And it's certainly got Trump's ire. Trump cannot believe that Canada didn't just roll over and accept all of his attacks. He says us and communist China are the only two countries in the world that stood up to him. So in terms of affecting the political dynamic within the United States, which is what's at stake here, that's what's driving this. Canada did nothing wrong in our relationship with the United States. This is all about U.S. politics. Then showing Trump that he is not the master of the universe is very, very important, not just right now, but for all the chapters that come next, including the big talks over the Kuzma that'll probably happen next year.
11: It's our trade war debate this morning. Eric Kam, Jim Stanford are my guests. Eric, and you heard Jim say that he feels that Trump is paying attention. We are having an impact here. The United States is more than 10 times the size of Canada. Is there anything we can do to hurt the United States or to get their attention, or do you think we're just fooling ourselves?
7: Well, I think a little bit of both. I think if we follow Carney's lead and think we're going to bring them to their knees, then we're just as deluded as he is. Listen, Jim said Trump responds to strength. I agree with that. But that's a political proposition, not an economic one. The economic question is whether the cost we impose on the United States is greater than the cost we're going to impose on ourselves. And if we're going to retaliate, let's target those areas where the ratio is the most favorable to Canada, Mike. So I'm not advocating weakness. I'm advocating precision.
11: Okay, do you think that we could really hurt ourselves in this trade war, Eric, for your thoughts? I mean, could this tilt Canada into a recession? Could this result in job losses and companies maybe pulling up stakes and leaving Canada?
7: I think you're already seeing it. We know that manufacturing jobs are leaving. We know that it's going to eventually kick in to the labor market. Listen, at the end of the day, as I said, not to be repetitive, but they're 15 times bigger than us. That doesn't mean they don't need us. It means they need us much less than we need them. And so if you're going to go in an all-out attack, as I said to you last week, Mike, Do you want to get in the ring and go punch for punch with a 20-year-old Mike Tyson? Trust me, it's us that's going to get hurt more than Mike Tyson.
11: Jim, what do you say to that?
6: Well, America's bigger than us. They're not 15 times bigger than us. And in aggregate terms, the Americans are hurting as much as we are. Proportionally, of course, it's bigger as a share of our GDP in Canada. But the Americans are paying a huge price, and we are imposing harm on them in all kinds of ways. The alcohol boycott was humongous in terms of the political impact. The fact that Canadians aren't visiting the United States, humongous in the impact on border states. The fact that Trump has got Canada under his craw. He's over there sucking up to Putin on the other side of the world and other dictators like the North Korean dictator, and portraying Canada as public enemy number one. The number of people in the United States who actually believe that is puny. So Trump is hurting himself with his histrionics. We got midterm elections coming up in November that he's probably going to lose. And the fact that Canada called his bluff and said, this is an emperor with no clothes, is very, very important for everything that comes next.
11: Okay, Eric, I know you want to respond to that, but let's fit the break in right there, and that'll give us a few more moments on the other side. It's our trade war debate this morning. Is Mark Carney doing the right thing? Are we smart to retaliate against the United States? Should we punch back even harder? Or should we be fighting harder to get a negotiated trade deal with the USA? Get back to the bargaining table. Phone me and tell me your thoughts on it. Do you think Mark Carney is doing the right thing? Do you support him here? 604-602-7373 is the number to call. Is Mark Carney doing the right thing? Are we on the right track here? Can we win this trade war? Or should we be pushing harder for a deal here? Should we punch back even harder against Trump? 604-602-7373 is the number to call. Eric Kam and Jim Stanford are my guests. This is Mike Smith. Back with your calls.
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11: Right, it's our great trade war debate. Eric Kam and Jim Stanford are my guests. Is Mark Carney doing the right thing here, standing up to Trump? Should we be pushing harder to get a negotiated settlement with the Americans? Full phone board here. Daryl in Coquitlam. Daryl, go ahead.
19: Hi, thanks for taking my call, Mike. First of all, Mark Carney is doing the right thing. The United States, according to Steve Leisman from CNBC, said that Donald Trump severely underestimated Mark Carney, and that is a big problem for Trump. Your one guest has said about retaliation. My daughter lives in Florida. It took her over a year to sell her house because Canadians are dumping their houses in the United States. Travel to Las Vegas is hurting because of Canadians. The wine industry in the United States, Canada is the number one customer, the single biggest customer in the world. So Mark Carney is being strategic, okay, and he is doing the right thing.
11: Daryl, thank you very much for the call. Eric, what do you say to him?
7: Well, number one, I think you've got to ignore what Donald Trump says and watch what Donald Trump does. I don't frankly think he gives a fat rat's tushy about most of what Mark Carney says. So to what Jim said about the U.S. needing Canada, I concede the premise. I challenge the conclusion, Mike. So if I can, yeah, America needs our products, but dependency is not symmetrical simply because both countries need each other. If, let's say, for example, if losing Canadian oil costs an American refinery money, that's significant. But what if Canada loses access to its huge U.S. market, right? The Canadian producer may have nowhere comparable to sell immediately. So to me, it's going to come back to the size of the economy matters, because that's going to also answer how much economic pain can each side impose on the other before that pain becomes economically and politically unstable.
11: Yeah. Jim, what do you say to that? It does seem like an unfair fight. Your thoughts?
6: Well, again, the U.S. is larger than us, and we are too dependent on the U.S. economy. I would say this dates back to our decision back in the 1980s to throw all our eggs in the free trade basket with America in the first place. So in addition to how we respond to Trump, really the bigger issue facing our economy is how do we extricate ourselves from that overdependence? And that's where the rest of the government's strategy and what other businesses and the provinces are doing is so important. We have to build relationships with other trading partners. We have to invest in Canadian projects, Canadian infrastructure, Canadian energy projects, Canadian resource projects, Canadian housing. These are all projects that don't need Donald Trump. We have to make sure that we're supporting workers and companies as they make those adjustments. This is why Canada has not had a recession, even though the main impact of Trump's tariffs were felt a year ago. These things we're debating right now are really icing on the cake. They're small potatoes compared to what Trump has already done. But we're already showing that we can live quite well despite Trump's attacks.
11: Peter in North Vancouver. Hi, Peter. Go ahead.
20: Hi, Mike. Thanks for taking my call. Yeah, I don't think Carney is doing the right thing. In fact, I think he's intentionally doing the wrong thing. What he sensed is that his political capital is built on hatred. Hatred for Donald Trump, hatred for Americans. You know, Trudeau established that, and he had some by-elections to win. He's got a couple more coming up. So he intentionally walked away from the table to tank the deal so that his ineptitude wouldn't be exposed before the by-elections. And I want to comment, you've got two professors of economics on as guests, and one of them hasn't talked about economics at all. All he's talked about is Trump.
11: Okay.
20: You know,
11: okay.
20: There's other issues here.
11: Thank you, Peter, for the call. Eric, do you agree with him?
7: Well, let's go with no. And let's get back to actually talking about economics and not just words and rhetoric. And that's kind of partially what got us here. Really quickly, another point I'd like to agree with Jim. Canada does need to become more economically self-reliant. I'll buy that. But Jim, I don't think diversification is the same thing as protectionism. And I think that's a really key distinction. If Canada wants more sovereignty, I think it has to improve some of the things we know Canada's lacking in, like productivity and infrastructure, housing supply, electrical generation. And that's a really big list. Those policies can make Canada more competitive. Tariffs can make Canadian firms less competitive if it goes on long enough. So for me, the cure for dependence is competitiveness, not making our own economy more expensive.
11: Do you Eric, do you think that Mark Carney walked away from the negotiating table for political purposes, like the caller said, and the Republicans have made the same allegation south of the border? Do you believe that? Do you think there was politics at work here?
7: I think there's always politics at work here, and I don't want to put myself in the head of the prime minister, but to believe anything else is foolhardy.
11: Okay, Jim, your thoughts.
6: Certainly, Eric's right. Politics are everywhere, particularly on the U.S. side. This whole trade war is motivated by Trump's reading of U.S. politics. He weaponized the disaffection that many people in middle America felt, blamed it on globalization and trade agreements, made Canada and Mexico and the rest of the world the enemy, and got elected on that argument. Now he's implemented tariffs to supposedly bring jobs back. America is losing manufacturing jobs far faster than Canada is. This is a self-destructive policy for the U.S. So as an optimal long-term policy, having counter tariffs obviously doesn't make sense. But that's not the point of it. The point of it is to try and get Trump to pay attention and to try to get them to back off, either now or after Trump loses the next election.
11: Squeeze in one more call here. Doug in North Van. Hi, Doug. Go ahead.
0: Hi, guys. I love both commentators, and Ron, you're great, too. But I agree with Carney, you know, and I understand the politics. But that last caller, I mean, can you say conservative? My God. The most important thing is they are negotiating as we speak. There's going to be a lot of bluster. I agree that Trump's going to lose the midterms, but it's not like the Democrats have their act together, so it's not going to be a complete blue wave. I just think we have to be careful and technical of what we do.
11: Thank you, Doug, for the call. Guys, it's flown by very quickly. We just got 30 seconds each for you to sum up. Eric, go ahead. Your thoughts.
7: I just want it noted that the Canada-U.S. relationship isn't simply some we sell American stuff and they buy our stuff. There's a very integrated cross-border supply chain, and I don't want to see Canada sacrifice that, because I think if we do, I think we're in big, big trouble with respect to GDP and jobs.
11: Jim, 30 seconds. Go ahead.
6: Canada is the 10th largest economy in the world. It's got 40 million people, workers, citizens, consumers. It's got incredible natural resources, human resources, social capital. We are showing right now that we can survive as a country and actually do pretty well. And yes, we are going to keep trading with the United States. That's inevitable. But we have to do that on a foundation that's fair and mutual and respectful.
11: Okay, guys, we're going to follow every twist and turn going forward, of course. Thanks for a really good debate this morning to kick us off. That was Eric Kam from Toronto Metropolitan University, Jim Stanford, the Center for Future Work. I really appreciate both guys' time there. Thank you for all the calls. Didn't get through. Please send me an email today. Let me know how you feel about this one. Mike@cknw.com is how to reach me. When we come back, BC Forestry at the breaking point, the industry now calling for a crisis in intervention from the David Eby government. Mills are closing. Jobs are disappearing. The industry says the government needs to take action. Is BC letting its forest industry die? Is this all Donald Trump's fault? How much of it lies at the feet of David Eby? That's next.
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0: 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But why stop there? For a short time, the unreal deals are getting doubled. That's four deals instead of two. Double the unreal. Double the deals. Double the reasons to drop in today. The unreal deal is on. Right now, get double the deals until September 30th.
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14: From the National Newsroom of the Canadian Press, I'm Rob Westgate. Prime Minister Mark Carney says the federal government is still studying the United States' latest tariffs and import bans. Speaking from Calgary, where the Liberal cabinet is meeting, Carney noted that despite weighing heavily on some sectors, the latest American escalation is not as bad as could be.
15: In the context of other things that the U.S. administration has done, other measures U.S. administration has done, that these are relatively modest.
14: Carney added that his government is constantly reviewing its own retaliatory tariffs and that Canada's red lines in trade talks remain in place. That's retaining the sovereign right to sign trade agreements with other countries and protecting Canadian culture and the French language. The Prime Minister, meanwhile, says Canada will be working with Ukraine to produce millions of drones for the Canadian military.
16: Following a meeting with Ukrainian President Volodymyr Zelensky, Carney confessed the Canadian Armed Forces only have about 2,000 drones in its inventory, but in the years to come, will need millions. He says Canada is launching a national drone marketplace for the Canadian Armed Forces that will give Canada the capacity to produce millions of drones within the next 2 years. He also promised more air defense support for Ukraine, and the two nations signed joint statements on energy and defense. Bill Graveland, The Canadian Press, Calgary.
14: Now, still on the military front, Canada's Army is making some changes, shifting from divisions based on geography to ones built around specific purposes. CFB Edmonton held a signing ceremony on Thursday and a parade to stand up the 1st Canadian Division, responsible for deploying large-scale combat operations. Division Commander Major General Wade Rutland says the reorganizing is meant to prepare the Canadian Army for any potential large-scale deployments.
17: So we realized that we needed to stand up what we call a warfighting division, which would bring together thousands of troops able to integrate air, cyber, space effects, and actually contribute as a really trusted ally.
14: Meanwhile, the 3rd Canadian Division is being retired to the Supplementary Order of Battle, and its members moved into various new divisions. Now, south of the border, where U.S. President Donald Trump addressed supporters at the Republican midterm convention in Dallas, Texas, for a second night in a row. Reporter Mary Bruce was there.
18: He is putting himself front and center in this race, as you can hear probably behind me, the president now wrapping up. He said he wants to wrap this up with something of a dance party, if you will, everyone listening to music and enjoying this moment together. But that is really the president's closing pitch here. And I think also of another line that he had in his remarks here, where he essentially argued things were bad, they're good now, and they're going to get even better.

0: New England's next game is its home opener on September 20th against Pittsburgh. Over to the MLB now, where Anthony Volpe hit a grand slam and drove in a career-high 5 runs during his rousing return to the majors as the New York Yankees beat the Colorado Rockies 10-3. New York completing a 3-game sweep to move within 3 games of Tampa Bay atop the American League East Division and 4.5 games ahead of Boston for the first AL wildcard spot. And finally, the Pittsburgh Pirates beat the Chicago White Sox 2-0, completing a 3-game series sweep. From the Canadian Press, I'm Rob Westgate.
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2: All right, let's talk about the BC forest industry at the breaking point now, and they want action from BC Premier David Eby to intervene before more mills close, before more jobs disappear. 15 major forestry organizations in the province have joined forces. They're asking Eby for an emergency action plan. Now, we all know that Donald Trump's tariffs have hurt us. They've hurt this sector. But many of the problems facing this industry are homegrown, this group says. They want the government to cut costs, speed up permits, get more timber moving, increase the annual harvest. They say that could generate millions of dollars a year for this province if the government just took some action here. Who's responsible for this mess? Is it Donald Trump's fault? Or has the BC government helped to create this crisis? We've seen so many mills close down here. Have a listen to this. This is the director of public affairs at Domtar and the decision to close the pulp and paper mill in Crofton.
3: We understand how difficult this is for the Cowichan Valley community. And it was not a decision that that we took lightly, but it is a decision that was necessary and is primarily due to lack of affordable fiber supply in British Columbia.
2: Yeah. I mean, every time you hear one of these mills close, you don't hear them complaining as much about Donald Trump as they talk about some of the domestic policies we have here in British Columbia. 300 people out of work there at that one mill. We've seen so many mills shut down. We've seen so many jobs lost. The industry now pleading for support. Let's discuss it with my guest now, Peter Lister. Peter is the executive director of the BC Truck Loggers Association. And I'm very grateful for his time this morning. Peter, thank you very much for coming on.
4: Thank you for your interest. Pleased to be here.
2: You're very welcome. Thank you for doing it. Peter, how close are we to the point of no return here right now? How bad is it?
4: It's really bad. You know, our members are laying people off, shutting down their operations across the province. I've been in this industry for 35 years. I've never seen it as bad as it is today.
2: Okay. Are a lot of these businesses shutting down permanently, or are some of these temporary shutdowns?
4: Well, I guess that remains to be seen. I mean, I think if you're a small independent logging contractor and you've got to buy a few new pieces of equipment at $1 million each, and you've got to put your house up for collateral to get a bank loan to do that, given the uncertainty in the sector right now, I'd say a lot of those people are going to be shutting down permanently.
2: Okay, whenever I've talked to the government about this, and I've interviewed the Forest Minister Ravi Parmar many times about this issue, Donald Trump's name always comes up. So this is a government's always pointing the finger south of the border. Trump's tariffs are to blame here. How much is Trump to blame here for what's going on?
4: Well, sure. Trump's tariffs are a convenient excuse, right? But, you know, the forest industry has been fighting with the U.S. around lumber imports for 100 years. We know how to do that. We've done it over and over again. We've always survived that. This is something different altogether. And I think the bottom line story here is that, you know, BC used to be the lowest cost lumber producer in North America. Today, because of policy changes brought in by our government, we're the highest cost lumber producer. And when you're in a commodity market and prices are low and you're a high cost producer, you're the first to shut down. That is the story here.
2: Okay, let's hear from the government on this point. So this is the Forest Minister here, Ravi Parmar, reacting to the open letter that the industry has sent to BC Premier David Eby, calling for a crisis plan, immediate intervention here to save this industry. Here's what he had to say. Let's listen.
5: This sector has never been under more stress today in the history of this sector. I would agree with them that absolutely what we are facing is a crisis, but I think they would also

0: agree with me that there are no quick, easy wins to get us through this challenging period of time.
1: Okay. He says, yes, there is a crisis, but there's no quick, easy wins here to turn this around. Like, you guys are calling for the... You're saying, though, that the government does have options, that the government can take immediate action, right?
2: Absolutely, it can. No question about it. You know, over the last few years, the government's brought in over 50 policy and regulatory changes that have added costs to the industry. The average cost to get a cutting permit, do all the work required for that, has gone from about $4 a cubic meter to $14 to $18 a cubic meter directly as a result of these changes the government's made. That's something they have complete control over and can roll back and can help this industry be more competitive.
1: Okay, what could they do tomorrow then? Could you be like precise on this? Like, if Parmar was sitting here right now, and if he could do something tomorrow, him and David Eby, what could they do tomorrow to help this industry?
2: Yeah, we need to have a look at all these things that they've added on to the industry that have contributed to the cost. You know, that's the number one ask that we have. I mean, the industry is not looking for handouts. We're looking for a competitive business environment. And, you know, this is the forest industry has been the lifeblood of this province for so many years. And, you know, our government policies and regulations are choking the life out of it. And we need urgent action to turn that around.
1: Peter Lister is my guest, BC Truck Loggers Association, the forest industry in BC pleading for help from the BC government here. Let's talk about how many trees we actually harvest here in our province, Peter, in the annual allowable cut, the annual harvest here in our province. It's gone down a lot, right? How much are we harvesting now and how much has it gone down?
2: Yeah, so the chief forester sets a sustainable harvest limit, and right now that's about 60 million cubic meters a year. We're currently cutting around 29 million cubic meters a year, so about half of what we can sustainably harvest.
1: Wow. Why is that? Why aren't we cutting more?
2: Well, that's a great question. You know, part of it is cost. So some of that timber, because of our high cost structures, is not accessible. Some of the issues are due to lengthy time periods it takes to get a permit. It can take 2 or 3 years to get a permit because of the complex approval processes that industry has to go through. Okay. You know, we have this fiber affordability crisis in this province. We are surrounded by trees and we can't access them because it's so expensive to do that.
1: Okay, you've said that, your group has said that if the government made some changes here, we could leverage this industry and actually generate a lot of money here, including millions of dollars in additional government revenue. I mean, this is a government that's broke. They got record high deficits here. How could they do that? Like, how could the government raise more government revenue by helping this industry?
2: So government gets revenue through the taxes that industry pays when they cut down a tree called stumpage.
1: Right.
2: And that stumpage that gets paid depends on the cost of harvesting that. So by reducing the cost, stumpage would go up. So that's the first point. The second point is if costs were lower, we could harvest more, and that would, you know, again, provide more revenue to government. So, you know, at the bottom of this story, high cost structures are really hurting both the industry, but also the government in terms of its tax revenue and ultimately the people of this province when the government doesn't have taxes to support schools and roads and hospitals and all those things that we need as a society.
1: Let's have another listen to the forest minister here. This is Ravi Parmar speaking to me on an earlier show. And we talked a lot about these issues here, this industry in such a dire situation right now. A lot of fingers being pointed at this government for its policies, its taxes, its fees, its regulatory policies. And I asked him, is this the government's fault? This is what a lot of people say, that the government takes a big part of the blame here. He pushes back here on that. Here's what he said to me.
3: I would say I'd be happy to take it if it was true, Mike. This is an issue that our forest sector has been facing for many decades. And so I've certainly been doing my level best to be able to do my part to help support this sector and restore confidence in the sector and get it back on its feet, and I'm going to continue doing that. But if we wanted to talk about forest policy, not only of my government, but of previous governments, we'd need a much longer segment to do so.
1: So he says this has been going on for a long time. Previous governments also have to take part of the blame. Basically, it's not his fault. Peter Lister, what do you say to him?
2: Well, it's a bit hard to hear. The industry has been begging for government to stop making regulatory changes that add cost, and we continue to get them. Just a couple of months ago, we had another regulatory change that's adding a lot of cost to operations on the coast.
1: What was that?
2: And so
1: What
2: they're not
1: did
2: getting the
1: they do?
2: message. They're not hearing our pleas. And mills are shutting down. People are out of work. Taxes are, tax revenues are down. This is a downward spiral. And the only ones that can stop that spiral, the Premier and the Forest Minister.
1: Okay, if David Eby was here right now, what would you say to him?
2: Stop. Stop what you're doing. Sit down with us, listen, and take action.
1: Peter, thanks for coming on to talk about this today.
2: Thanks so much.
1: Okay, you're welcome. That is Peter Lister. He's the executive director of the BC Truck Loggers Association, one of the major forestry groups in our province here, calling for action from the government here to save this industry. We've had thousands of job losses in this sector, mills shutting down. Large, giant mills have been shut down in our province just in the last year or two. I want to hear from you on the phone line on this one now, especially if you work in the BC forest sector yourself, or you've worked in forestry in British Columbia. Maybe you've worked in a mill, or if you worked for a contracting company. I would love to hear from you if you've worked in this industry. How has BC forestry changed? And who do you think is responsible for the mess that we're in here? Is Donald Trump to blame? Is it the BC government? Is it both? Please call me and let me know your thoughts on it, okay? 604-602-7373. Love to hear from you if you work in this sector, if you worked in forestry in the past, if you're a logger, you worked in a sawmill. Please call me. What are these jobs like? Do they pay well? Call me. Let me know your thoughts on this industry. 604-602-7373 is the number to call me. 604-602-7373. This is Mike Smith, back with your calls.
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15: None of the product that we produce goes to the United States, and so tariffs were not a primary factor. And it's a made in BC problem, and therefore it can be solved by the BC government.
1: That's the mayor of North Cowichan on Vancouver Island, Rob Douglas, there after the closure of the pulp mill there. 300 people out of work. The BC government pointing the finger at Donald Trump. He points out that we don't sell to the United States. Our stuff doesn't go to the USA. So you can't blame the tariffs. He says this is made in BC problems here. It's government policies here. It's driving down this industry. Do you think that's true? How much is the situation is to blame on the government? Let's go to your phone calls on it now. Morris calling me from Comox. Hi, Morris. Go ahead.
16: Hi, thank you very much for bringing this this issue up. I've been in the wood industry for about 20, 30 years. I retired about 15, 18 years ago, invested in other businesses and so on and so forth. I've built greenfield sawmills in Fort McMurray. I've been working in pulp mills, sawmills, and so on and so forth. So I know a little bit about the wood industry. My question to you guys, and I haven't heard anybody talking about it yet, and that is the millions of cubic meters of trees going to, I don't know. Every time I go to Vancouver on the walk-on ferry, I see a new ship there every time loading millions. Let's put it this way, hundreds of thousands of cubic meters. I don't know where these logs are going. Gold River, I have an airplane. I fly over Gold River, Tassus. I see ships being loaded at Gold River, being loaded with millions of cubic meters of wood, raw wood, going out of the country. I drive to Campbell River every once in a while, two, three times a week. And I see logging trucks going both directions, loaded with logs. What's happening regarding this timber going out of the country?
1: Thank you. Thank you very much for a great call, Morris. And I would say you sound like a guy who knows more than a little about the industry, and I certainly appreciate your call. We've talked about raw log exports on the show in the past. I've spoken to a lot of experts in the industry on it, and it makes a lot of sense why people would look at these raw logs leaving the country to be processed elsewhere and ask the simple question, why do we not process these logs here? Why do we not get the value-added jobs out of putting these logs into our own mills? The answer that I get from the industry is the high cost that we have for running mills here in British Columbia. You're probably familiar with that better than most, that we're a high cost jurisdiction here with high taxes, high regulations. And there's also some complex reasons about harvesting certain cut blocks of wood that have a mixed number of wood species. Some of them are more valuable as raw logs leaving the country, and that leverages the value to cut the entire cut block with other trees that we can use for our own mills here. So it does get complicated. I can certainly understand why people would look at raw logs leaving the province and ask why. The main answer, and I encourage you to keep listening to the show, we've talked about this in the past, we'll talk about it some more as well, is that the economics around it is the answer. And it's not a completely non-value-added product, too. I mean, there's guys who are working in the woods to cut those trees, to scale those logs as well. So we do get jobs out of those raw logs as well. But I certainly do think you raise a good point. Dan on the island. Dan, you got 30 seconds here.
17: It's too bad I don't have more. It used to be 30 days for a forestry permit in Prince George before the NDP was elected. It's now 900 days. I just want you to process that. The United Steelworkers said to John Horgan, we have your back because you have our back in 2017. What they didn't count on was the knife in their back. And your Minister of Forest is so out of his league, it's really pathetic. But I want you to research what I told you about Prince George. Get the facts yourself.
1: Okay, Dan, thank you very much for the call. Thank you for all the calls on that one. This is a lifeblood industry in our province here. I don't think it's a sunset industry. I think the government can do more here to help this industry lower their cost, harvest more timber in our province. Tell me what you think about it today. Send me an email on it, mike@cknw.com, especially if you've worked in the industry. Maybe you've lost your job at one of these many mills that shut down. I'd love to hear from you on it today. mike@cknw.com. Baldry's Beat is next. Keith Baldry is my guest. Last night, it was the midterm Republican convention. Donald Trump, the keynote speaker. Yes, he did mention the trade war. He did talk about Canada last night. We'll play the clips next. Don't go anywhere.
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24: From the National Newsroom of the Canadian Press, I'm Rob Westgate. Prime Minister Mark Carney's cabinet wrapped up a brief retreat in Banff Thursday, discussing issues like U.S. tariffs and the separation debate in Alberta. Carney says he's heartened to see the level of support that appears in polling, but won't pour any money into helping fund the Remain in Canada campaigns. Cabinet heard from Calgary Mayor Jeremy Farkas and Red Deer Mayor Cindy Jeffries. Farkas says cabinet heard his concerns and he felt respected.
25: Definitely feel listened to, but again, the proof is in the pudding. This is not a relationship that hinges on any one specific moment or transaction. It's a continued process that doesn't end on October 19th. It just continues.
24: Alberta voters will face a choice next month between remaining part of Canada and holding a decisive new referendum on leaving. Meanwhile, Ukrainian President Volodymyr Zelensky met with Prime Minister Mark Carney in Calgary to sign a new deal between the two countries, including the upscaling of development of drone production here in Canada.
26: I'll just thank you again.
27: Thank you.
26: For an incredibly productive 18 hours here in Calgary, Calgary and Banff, here in Alberta, home to many Ukrainians.
24: The pair also signed a 100-year partnership that covers defense, trade, reconstruction, and critical minerals. Zelensky is scheduled to travel to Toronto and North Bay, Ontario, before he departs Canada ahead of the weekend. Conservative leader Pierre Poilievre was in New York City on Thursday, where his office says he was doing media interviews to fight for tariff-free trade with the U.S. Speaking to CNBC in the morning, Poilievre noted that Canada and the U.S. used to have a powerful trade relationship before the current Trump administration changed course.
28: We have the most successful binational relationship in the history of the world, the longest undefended border, a 40-year free trade agreement that worked.
24: Poilievre says the countries can work together if the Trump administration wants free trade, but noted Canada is already diversifying its trade elsewhere around the world. Now, stateside, U.S. President Donald Trump addressed supporters for a second time at last night's Republican convention in Dallas, Texas, ahead of the November midterms. Previously, he had promised that if Republicans continue to hold the balance of power after the vote, each adult American would be given a $5,000 check. Thursday night, he called for the crowd to swear an oath of allegiance to vote Republican red on Election Day. In response, California Governor Gavin Newsom said Trump is losing his grip on power.
29: He had to go in front of people and basically bribe them. I mean, that's how desperate he is to hold on to power. He knows his presidency is de facto over as we know it this November.
24: Critics agree that a protracted war with Iran, extreme economic anxiety, and accusations of corruption and personal enrichment are testing Trump's drawing power. This is the Canadian Press. In sports, starting off with the longest road trip in NFL history, that ended with a victory for the San Francisco 49ers, 27-7 against the Los Angeles Rams in the league's first regular season game in Australia. The pair playing the league season opener in front of 100,000 fans down under. In another type of football, Nikhala Small scored in the 88th minute to help AFC Toronto earn a 2-2 draw against Montreal Roses FC in Northern Super League action. However, the single point kept Montreal 5 points ahead of second-place Toronto and third-place Ottawa in the league standings. Now over to the MLB, where Jacob DeGrom retired the first 15 batters, striking out 12 in his highest total since 2022, as the Seattle Mariners earned a 4-3 victory over the Texas Rangers. And finally, Aryna Sabalenka moved a win away from her third straight U.S. Open title, beating Jessica Pegula 7-5, 6-2. From the Canadian Press, I'm Rob Westgate.
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1: It's time for Baldry's Beat. Keith Baldry, Legislative Bureau Chief for Global News. Morning, Keith.
6: Good morning.
1: Okay, Donald Trump last night. This is a weird convention. The Republicans don't usually do a midterm convention like this, but I guess it shows that, you know, he's trying to whip up some enthusiasm ahead of these midterm elections, right?
6: Well, he's got very sagging low approval numbers.
1: Yeah.
6: They're in trouble, again, according to the polls. I don't necessarily put all the weight on those.
1: Yeah.
6: But they're in trouble in a number of key battleground states. Yeah. A lot of purple states may go Democrat. So I think he's in a bit
1: of swing states.
6: Yeah. Yeah. But, you know, he's been resilient before. So
1: yeah.
6: don't assume anything here. But nevertheless, I think it was telling that he had this sort of extraordinary event last night.
1: Okay, he mentioned Canada, and the Canada trade talks came up. Let's have a listen to him here. So this is Trump talking to Republicans last night. Let's listen.
7: Because, you know, Lake Ontario, we're going to call that now Lake America. You know? Although maybe it's going to work out. Canada very much wants to make a deal. They're dying to make a deal.
1: Okay. I thought that was interesting. Maybe it's going to work out. Canada is desperate to make a deal, he said. They really want to make a deal.
6: Yeah.
1: Now, there's no formal talks going on.
6: No. And
1: but are there... I mean, there's always back channel.
6: There's always back channel stuff happening. But Dominic LeBlanc so far said nothing scheduled.
1: Yeah.
6: Piece in the Globe Mail today quotes a former envoy saying this is going to go on for months.
1: Mm.
6: This is, but again, Donald Trump is nothing if not unpredictable.
1: Well, wouldn't
6: that's
1: he want,
6: his whole shtick?
1: Maybe he would want a deal before these midterms if he can claim a win on a deal,
6: yeah,
1: right?
6: You'd think, and he would paint any deal as a win, no matter how different it looks like going in. Everything will be positive and a win for him.
1: Okay, these midterms are crucial for the Republicans and control of Congress here. Listen to Trump here appealing to Republicans to get out and vote. Let's listen.
7: Please pretend that I'm running. We don't really know it, but we are. I mean, we're running together. We have to have Congress. We have to have the majorities. If we don't have the majority, so much can be lost. So I'm asking you to pretend that I'm on the ballot.
1: Okay, pretend that I'm on the ballot. Is that a smart strategy if his polling numbers are down?
6: Polling numbers are down, but he's got this outsized faith in his own personal supremacy and popularity that he transcends everything.
1: Yeah.
6: Now, he will be on the ballot in people's minds anyways. I mean, that's the reality of how our elections work. You're seldom voting for the local candidate. You're voting for the leader.
1: Yeah,
6: it happens in Canada. You don't vote for your MLA necessarily, unless you have a personal connection. You're voting for the party or the leader,
1: right?
6: And that's the same down in the midterms. And I think that's why he's seen to be a drag on the Republican fortunes rather than a boon. But again, who's motivated to vote? Midterm turnout is usually lower than general elections, and who's got the motivation? It may be the Republicans.
1: Here's the other highlight last night. This is extraordinary. Show me the money. Trump saying, if you vote Republican, if they win Congress, he's going to cut a check to every single American adult. Listen to this.
7: And here is my promise. If the Republicans win the House of Representatives and the United States Senate, I will issue a dividend to every adult citizen in the United States of America for $5,000.
1: Okay. $5,000.
6: We've seen governments before offer ICBC rebates.
1: Yeah.
6: If you recall, both.
1: Well, that was like $100, wasn't
6: yeah.
1: it?
6: Yeah. Well, you know, once you establish the principle that you can offer people money.
1: Wasn't it Ujjal Dasanj who promised that and then he got wiped out in that election?
6: Yeah. So it's not unheard of.
1: It didn't work.
6: Not unheard of. Yeah. You can argue it smacks of desperation. On the other hand, it may be very effective.
1: It also smacks of potentially illegal. Like some people have been questioning whether this would be legal. The other thing is now. A $5,000 check for every American adult, that would cost $1.3 trillion. Mm-hmm. It would likely have to be approved by Congress. There's no guarantee of that. Trump was just, a year ago, was promising people a $2,000 check. Mm-hmm. And then that disappeared and was never heard from again. So, I mean, this guy, like, just to stand up there and say, vote, if you vote for us, I'm going to give you $5,000. That's pretty wild.
6: It is pretty wild. But again, we've seen governments in this province say, if you vote for us, we're going to give you an ICBC check. We're going to give you a hydro
1: and
6: rebate.
1: Does it work, though?
6: Well, sometimes it works, sometimes it doesn't.
1: Yeah.
6: But again, with low turnout, who's motivated? The Democrats are sort of torn a bit here. They've got this sort of left-wing push from one side of the party, taking over some of the primaries, winning these. Are they electable in a general election or a midterm? Probably not. Yeah. So Democrats have their internal problems as well. So I wouldn't count Trump out.
1: Okay, let's talk about the BC forest sector here, mm-hmm. because this was quite something yesterday to see all of these industry groups, all the major industry
6: unprecedented.
1: Groups. Unprecedented. Making this appeal to David Eby. Please help us here. What was their message?
6: Yeah, well, the message was for Eby himself to get involved. Do not delegate this to line ministries. And it's more, it transcends more than just forestry. There's DRIPA is involved in this. Land use decisions. The water land ministry has responsibilities that touch on the forest sector. So does a number of other ministries. So they're pleased for Eby, given, I think, a recognition this is much more of a top-down government, where EB and the Premier's office really control things, that they want them to get involved. They want the Premier's office to step in here. And Kim Hackstead, the president of the BC Council of Forest Industries, told us that she referred to Ravi Parmar, the forest minister, as poor Ravi Parmar, who's doing his best but can't be expected to do it all because it touches on so many things outside his ministry. So they want more of a focused, centralized approach that involves David Eby himself. They say they're in an absolute crisis.
1: And they're right.
6: Yeah,
1: I mean, they're not exaggerating.
6: No, they're not.
1: This is an industry in crisis.
6: It is.
1: Yeah. I mean, you take a look at the number of mills that have shut down, the people have been laid off and lost their jobs.
6: Yeah, I mean, one good bright spot is the effort now trying to save the Howe Sound mill, the Domtar mill. There are talks underway now with the government and Domtar to try to salvage the jobs there, because if Domtar goes down, it has a ripple effect, a domino effect. There's a number of other mills that go down on Vancouver Island. So this is a big deal. So the good news is that Domtar, the government, Hydro are all involved in trying to save that mill.
1: Mm.
6: And we'll see what comes of that.
1: Okay. Let's have a listen to Peter Lister here. He's the head of the BC Truck Loggers Association. He was my guest earlier on the show. And we talked about, you know, the government often will point the finger at Donald Trump and the tariffs on BC softwood. That's the big problem. He pushes back and say they acknowledge, of course, Trump is a problem.
6: Mm-hmm.
1: But they also think that a lot of the problems facing this industry are homegrown, linked to government policies. Here's what he had to say to me.
4: I think the bottom line story here is that, you know, BC used to be the lowest cost lumber producer in North America. Today, because of policy changes brought in by our government, we're the highest cost lumber producer. And when you're in a commodity market and prices are low and you're a high cost producer, you're the first to shut down.
1: Okay, so they're complaining about taxes, regulation, restrictive land use policies.
6: Lengthy permitting,
1: red tape,
6: lack of access to fiber.
1: Yeah,
6: I noticed last week they cut the annual allowable cut in the Amanika region by 17%. Now, companies haven't been maximizing the annual allowable cut for some time, so it's not necessarily a black and white thing. But that was quite noticeable—a 17% cut in the amount of timber available in the northern part of the region, northern part of the province. But you're right, these problems predate Donald Trump. Donald Trump has exacerbated a bad situation.
1: Yeah.
6: And he's just turned it into that much more worse.
1: You used to work in a sawmill. I mean, these are...
6: Used to work in a paper mill.
1: A paper mill. Okay, these used to be great jobs, right?
6: Yeah.
1: Like, a lot of young people would have, like, a summer job in a mill, or they would look forward to a career in this industry that could sustain them through their whole life.
6: Yeah, my brother and my mother worked their entire careers in a mill, in mills.
1: Wow.
6: yeah, I remember getting my job at Scott Paper. So just out of high school, and going, wow, $7.77 an hour. I'm rich. So back then, the minimum wage was $1.85.
1: Yeah.
6: So you do the math. I mean, that's like four times the minimum wage. Yeah. Well, minimum wage now, you just look at what a great paying job it was. It was, and you were part of the community, but there have been, Scott Paper's gone through several ownerships, different. I think it's owned by a German company now down in New Westminster.
1: How serious does the government take this file, do you think? Like, there have been complaints from the industry as well that it seems like mining seems to be more a focus and priority for this government.
6: Well, I think that's true. I think because there's more of an upside to mining right now. Mines are opening, expanding. They are, and that's with Mark Carney as well. And mining shot to the top of his priority list as well. Critical minerals are the number one priority for governments. Forestry, it's not a sunset industry, but it's certainly not the shining industry it was for decades in BC. I mean, it built BC. But, you know, you can argue as its glory days behind us. It's a serious crisis facing the industry.
1: And do you,
6: no
1: think you think you'll see action from government on this?
6: I wouldn't be surprised. I don't see why not. I mean, we keep talking about election speculation. Well, I don't think it's going to happen this fall, but I think there's a possibility of an election next spring. And I think you're going to get your ducks in a row if you're David Eby, and that includes getting the forest industry on side.
1: Okay, we take a break right there. We come back with your phone calls. So phone me on any of those topics there. Now, we talked about Donald Trump at that Republican midterm convention last night, bringing up Canada, saying Canada's dying to make a deal. Is that a hint from Trump that maybe he wants to make a deal too? Do you think we should be tougher with the Americans? We had an awesome debate on that earlier on the show. Do you think Mark Carney's doing the right thing and standing up to Trump with the retaliatory tariffs? 604-602-7373. Had a lot of calls earlier on forestry too. Now, if you're like Keith, if you've worked in this industry, maybe you've worked in a sawmill, maybe you've worked in another part of the industry, can this industry be saved? Call me and tell me your thoughts on that too, okay? 604-602-7373 is the number to call. Keith Baldry is my guest. Baldry's Beat. Back with your calls.
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1: Hi, Keith Baldry is my guest. Baldry's Beat. Let's go right to your phone calls here. Graham in Delta. Hi, Graham. Go ahead.
20: I just want to comment on how our government kills industries when they are doing well. They did it to the housing industry. They overregulated it, overtaxed it. They've done it to the forest industry for years. They have done it previously to the mining industry. If it wasn't for our federal government change in stance on development of critical minerals, it's given the mining industry some new life. But mark my words, if they do well, our government will tax it to death. That's
1: okay, thank you for the call. I mean, the forest industry is complaining about taxes, regulations, bureaucracy, red tape, restrictive land use policies. I mean, we see parts of BC that are set aside, no logging here.
6: In terms of all those, I wouldn't put taxes at the top when I talk to, I mean, taxes are always an issue for all industry, but it's a lot of regulation.
1: Yeah.
6: And land use decisions. Yep. That really, I think, impacted
1: the
6: forest industry.
1: And you mentioned DRIPA earlier,
6: there
1: right?
6: There was that whole thing, you know, the elephant in the room. What's going to happen with that?
1: Uncertainty.
6: Uncertainty. Yeah. Taxes are always a vexed business. But I think after a while, you sort of incorporate that in your business plan. It's the uncertainty that's created through land use decisions, over-regulation. You know, it takes forever for permits to get approved.
1: Yeah.
6: That's what keeps companies sort of... in financial crisis.
1: Here?
6: Exactly.
1: Yeah. Mike in Surrey. Hi, Mike. Go ahead.
21: Hey, guys. Just what Keith just said there. All these regulations, if you were in the housing industry, it would cause a shortage. And I was in the business for 38 years. I was an equipment supplier. And I watched the mills in this province develop to be the best mills in the world, like they are in Quebec and like they are here. And there's no shortage of wood. We have lots of wood. We have lots of 2x4s and 2x6s coming out of this province. And it's happening all the time. I think we need more customers. I think that's really the big challenge we have right now. At the last 10 years of my career, equipment manufacturers were in Atlanta, Georgia. That's where we all were because Canfor, all our big good names that are whining up here about it, they've all got mills down in Georgia. Using our equipment that was built in Prince George, was built in Quebec, was built in Delta, BC, and they're doing very well. So it's a real tough problem. I think the forest sector is in a real pickle, and I hope they get out of it because it was a good industry. We had four offices. We had a lot of people employed. And I can tell you now that I had four offices. We're down to one office. I've been retired 10 years. They got down to one office. And the other offices down on the island up north were servicing the forest sector.
1: Thank you, Mike, for a really good call. Thanks.
6: Canfor is not... You know, BC is not the center of Canfor's operation. I mean, Canfor's got a mill in Sweden that's hyper, super modern, relatively small workforce and very high-tech machinery.
1: And like, you know, the caller
6: maybe
1: was
6: that's
1: talking
6: the
1: about
6: future of the forest industry.
1: Caller was talking about we used to have great mills here, but the mills isn't one of the problems. The old infrastructure we got here in terms of the mills.
6: In some places, yeah, it's some aging mills. I mean, BC's forest industry has been around since the 1800s.
1: Yeah,
6: that's not to say all the mills are from 1800, but it's an old industry, yeah. And old industries take time to evolve.
1: Yeah, Dave in Mission. Hi, Dave. Go ahead.
2: Hey, Mike. Keith, thanks for taking my call. With the way the NDP seems to be falling all over themselves to try and stop the closure of the mill at Domtar, I think the only reason it is because of Rand B. Neal, and that's her riding. And I didn't see them trying to do the same for QRP or Northwoods or PG Pulp or any of those mills that went down. There was never anything going on with BC Hydro trying to cut their electricity rates and stuff like that. So it's almost laughable what they're doing to try and save that mill on the Sunshine Coast there.
1: Okay, it's interesting. Randy Neal is the MLA there.
6: Well, I don't think it's laughable to the workers who are facing a job loss.
1: No.
6: That's not laughable at all to them. And it's also not laughable to the workers in mills who are affected by that, who exist in ridings on the island that are held by the BC Conservatives.
1: Do you think the fact that you've got a cabinet minister there is the MLA?
6: I've seen no evidence that that's the difference maker here. I just think Domtar's been around a while. It's unique. It's owned by, I think, a billionaire from Indonesia, if I not mistaken. It's an unusual situation there.
1: Keith, thanks a lot. All right, that was Keith Baldry. That was Baldry's Beat. Thanks a lot for all your calls. Didn't get through, please send me an email, mike@cknw.com. All right, when we come back, think about this one now for me. Is healthcare in British Columbia getting better or is it getting worse? The BC government says it is getting better. They say the number of doctors is going up. They're attracting healthcare professionals from the United States. The per capita number of doctors we have is going up. The opinion polls say something different. The waiting list says something different. We talk about it next.
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11: From the National Newsroom of the Canadian Press, I'm Rob Westgate. Prime Minister Mark Carney's cabinet wrapped up a brief retreat in Banff Thursday, discussing issues like U.S. tariffs and the separation debate in Alberta. Carney says he's heartened to see the level of support that appears in polling, but won't pour any money into helping fund the Remain in Canada campaigns. Cabinet heard from Calgary Mayor Jeremy Farkas and Red Deer Mayor Cindy Jeffries. Farkas says cabinet heard his concerns and he felt respected.
13: Definitely feel listened to, but again, the proof is in the pudding. This is not a relationship that hinges on any one specific moment or transaction. It's a continued process that doesn't end on October 19th. It just continues.
11: Alberta voters will face a choice next month between remaining part of Canada and holding a decisive new referendum on leaving. Meanwhile, Ukrainian President Volodymyr Zelensky met with Prime Minister Mark Carney in Calgary to sign a new deal between the two countries, including the upscaling of development of drone production here in Canada.
14: I'll just thank you again.
15: Thank you.
14: For an incredibly productive 18 hours here in Calgary, Calgary and Banff, here in Alberta, home to many Ukrainians.
11: The pair also signed a 100-year partnership that covers defense, trade, reconstruction, and critical minerals. Zelensky is scheduled to travel to Toronto and North Bay, Ontario, before he departs Canada ahead of the weekend. Conservative leader Pierre Poilievre was in New York City on Thursday, where his office says he was doing media interviews to fight for tariff-free trade with the U.S. Speaking to CNBC in the morning, Poilievre noted that Canada and the U.S. used to have a powerful trade relationship before the current Trump administration changed course.
17: We have the most successful binational relationship in the history of the world, the longest undefended border, a 40-year free trade agreement that worked.
11: Poilievre says the countries can work together if the Trump administration wants free trade, but noted Canada is already diversifying its trade elsewhere around the world. Now, stateside, U.S. President Donald Trump addressed supporters for a second time at last night's Republican convention in Dallas, Texas, ahead of the November midterms. Previously, he had promised that if Republicans continue to hold the balance of power after the vote, each adult American would be given a $5,000 check. Thursday night, he called for the crowd to swear an oath of allegiance to vote Republican red on Election Day. In response, California Governor Gavin Newsom said Trump is losing his grip on power.
28: He had to go in front of people and basically bribe them. I mean, that's how desperate he is to hold on to power. He knows his presidency is de facto over as we know it this November.
11: Critics agree that a protracted war with Iran, extreme economic anxiety, and accusations of corruption and personal enrichment are testing Trump's drawing power. This is the Canadian Press. In sports, starting off with the longest road trip in NFL history, that ended with a victory for the San Francisco 49ers, 27-7 against the Los Angeles Rams in the league's first regular season game in Australia. The pair playing the league season opener in front of 100,000 fans down under. In another type of football, Nikayla Small scored in the 88th minute to help AFC Toronto earn a 2-2 draw against Montreal Roses FC in Northern Super League action. However, the single point kept Montreal 5 points ahead of second-place Toronto and third-place Ottawa in the league standings. Now over to the MLB, where Jacob DeGrom retired the first 15 batters, striking out 12 in his highest total since 2022, as the Seattle Mariners earned a 4-3 victory over the Texans.

0: retaliatory tariffs on the USA. We saw the U.S. retaliate against us this week as the trade war escalated. Is Carney doing the right thing here? What a great debate we had on this on the show today. Eric Kam, Jim Stanford, both sides of it. Have a listen.
1: I personally don't like the way Carney's approached this from the beginning, Mike. I thought the whole elbows up thing was stupidity. It turned it into a fight and a war, and it's a war that we can't win. You just cannot beat up on a country that's 15 times larger than us. So I don't think retaliation magically makes Americans pay, and I don't think it's a great economic strategy. It's not a great political strategy.
2: Well, it's not us beating up on the Americans. I think everybody understands it's the Americans beating up on us and everyone else in the world. But given that Trump is doing this, what does Canada do? And this is a bargaining game. I wouldn't call it an all-out war yet, but it is a bargaining process where each side has to show the other what they're prepared to do to back up their position. And in any situation like that, whether it's a school bully or trade talks, you got to show that you can stand up to the other side. Otherwise, they'll just keep coming for more and more.
0: Okay. That was a rock'em sock'em debate on the show today on the Canada-USA trade war. You can hear the entire segment on the podcast, updated every day after every show. Search for the Mike Smith Show podcast wherever you get your favorites, and you will find it there. All right, let's talk about British Columbia's healthcare system now. Now, here's the question for you. Is BC healthcare getting better, or is it getting worse? Now, the BC government, as you might imagine, they say the healthcare system is improving. It's getting better. The government saying more than 600,000 people have connected to primary health care like family doctors over the last 3 years. They say more doctors and nurses are working in British Columbia. They've brought in 500 U.S.-trained health professionals to BC. Here's the other side of the story. The long wait lists for surgery, diagnostic testing, and specialists. It remains enormous now. New research now has found that thousands of British Columbians are getting sicker while they wait for treatment. There's more than 1 million people in British Columbia on a wait list to see a specialist. So is the healthcare system getting better, or is it getting worse? Now, we've talked a lot about this on the show. And man, I have interviewed a ton of people who have been sick or they're waiting for surgery, and they've decided, to heck with it, I'm going to pay for it myself. I'm leaving BC to get my treatment somewhere else. Have a listen to this. This is Melanie Leeson, diagnosed with a very serious form of cancer and ended up on a waiting list. I just kept asking, why am I waiting when I'm so sick?
3: This is a few months after I'm diagnosed, and I have what is considered a very aggressive cancer. What's happening? Why am I still sitting here with no treatment?
0: Okay, so she kept wondering, why am I waiting? She eventually decided, I'm going to the United States for surgery. So she went to Baltimore for her cancer surgery, paid $200,000 for the surgery, saved her life. So the doctor down there was shocked
3: that I hadn't been treated. He said they found this out in January, and you're here in April. Like, he said, what are they doing in BC? He couldn't believe it.
0: Okay, so there's more people leaving British Columbia to get treatment. Sometimes they go to other provinces, sometimes to other countries. But the government says the system's getting better. BC healthcare is improving. Is it improving or is it getting worse? Let's discuss with my guest now, Bacchus Barua. Bacchus is the research director, secondstreet.org. They are a nonprofit think tank monitoring our healthcare system here in Canada. Bacchus, thanks a lot for coming on today.
4: Good morning. Thank you for having me on the show.
0: You bet. Thanks a lot for doing it. So let's talk about this system that we've got here in BC right now. You guys take a follow very closely the wait lists that we've got in British Columbia. The government says it's getting better. 600,000 people have got access to the system here over the last 3 years. What is your take on this? Is the system getting better here, or is it declining?
4: You know, well, first, I want to talk about the 500, U.S. Health professionals that came in, and I want to extend a warm welcome to them. You know, we thank them for coming here, making this their home, and contributing to the system. My concern.

0: which really drives the question, is that them, along with all the healthcare professionals that we have over here, we're soon going to get frustrated by a system that lacks resources and is incredibly rigid to reform. We do have a couple of, you know, good, worthy initiatives that were started over the last year, particularly under Minister Osborne and after the pandemic, where they've been trying to, you know, clean up the bureaucratic bloat a little bit. They've had these initiatives by reaching out to other physicians and so on and so forth. But I really do think that, you know, these are good but very, very small initiatives, because we need to understand the context of the real problem over here and how hard it is that how hard it is to fix. In 2025, when the Fraser Institute last did their measurements for wait times, the average wait was 32.2 weeks in BC. In 2019, before the pandemic, it was only 24 weeks. And in 1993, when they started measuring it, it was 10.4 weeks. So this is really like a steady deterioration of care every single year that really reached, a high point or a low point, rather, during the pandemic and has continued to deteriorate. So, you know, these initiatives are great. Getting another 500 healthcare professionals is great. Having some, you know, looking into the healthcare bureaucracy costs is great. But, you know, given how bad things are, you know, as you mentioned, 1.3 million patients waiting for a specialist. You know, we usually file in freedom of information reports that show at least 90,000 waiting for surgery, about 200,000 waiting for diagnostics. And last year, 4,500 British Columbians died while waiting for care. That's the size of the problem.
1: Wow.
0: If you have a problem of that size, you need much, much bigger reforms to actually tackle it. So, you know, kudos to everyone trying to do what they can with these individual initiatives. But, you know, I have to tell you, we need rapid and major reform if we are really going to make a dent and reverse course from where we're headed right now.
1: Okay, it is really shocking to think about the number of people who are getting sicker or even dying while they're on a wait list. And I don't think you can blame people if they say, to hell with it, I'm going to pay for it myself, even if I have to leave the province to get my care. I've talked to a lot of people who have done that. I'll play another clip here for you. Previous show, Tracy Porteous, Victoria resident, needed a hip replacement surgery, was waiting. Doctor prescribed opioids for her to manage her pain. She was worried about getting addicted to these opioids. She finally decided to leave BC, went to Alberta, paid for the hip replacement surgery herself.
2: I was on holidays on Salt Spring, and suddenly I could not walk down the driveway even four steps. I felt such a relief when I made the decision to go to Calgary, knowing that this kind of opioid haze and pain that I was in was going to stop.
1: Yeah, and ended up paying like $30,000 for her own surgery. And if people can afford that, Baucus, okay, fine. Go and pay for your own health care, pay for your own surgery outside of British Columbia. I don't blame people for doing that. But not everybody can do that. Most people cannot afford to do that. They got to wait and wait and wait. How much of this is just straight up population growth and increased demands on the system? Is that one of the problems? Is that we got a growing population, and it's just putting too many demands on the system. Is that what's going on?
0: Well, that's definitely part of what's going on. But the thing to remember is that we foresaw, you know, everyone in politics, the bureaucracy, researchers everywhere, we knew this was coming down the pipe like 10, 15 years ago. And the thing is, aging and aging of the population, the increases happens 1 year at a time. We should have been making, you know, preemptive changes to our system 10, 15 years ago in advance of what's going on right now. But we've essentially just been, you know, kicking the political football down the road, and here we are right now. And meanwhile, while we've had all those changes to the population, we have not really had, what we needed in terms of changes to our physician and nursing stock. Yes, there have been improvements, but, you know, even though BC has, you know, as the government likes to tout, more physicians per capita in BC compared to other Canadian provinces, Canada itself has one of the lowest physicians to physician to population ratios in the world. The best in Canada is not world class anymore. And it's something that we saw happening for about 20, 25 years. Now, given where we are right now, again, this is something that now needs like major, major reform. So we have to say, okay, you know, folks who can pay for it, okay, we're going to try and give you the option to do that, get out of the line. And in fact, you know, instead of having to travel to Alberta, paying for the flight, trying to get a hotel, you should be able to have that option right here in BC. You don't need to force somebody to cross a border, whether it's, you know, across a Canadian border or American border to get that treatment.
1: So
0: give them that option in BC. Get them off the list so that the public list gets better.
1: Right. So you think we should move toward like a European-style blended private-public system where we've got public universal access to Medicare for free, right? A Medicare system. But if you want to buy private insurance, you can pay for treatment if you want, correct?
0: Well, I think the research on that has been clear for years. And all of these countries in Europe, they have universal healthcare, but they partner with the private system. They have cost sharing to temper demand, and they fund their hospitals very differently. They incentivize them by funding them according to activity. That's again something both Alberta and Quebec are now starting to take up. That's something that BC can and really should do just to kind of clean up the system, so that money is actually kind of going to the front lines. But what's more important than just what I think or just what researchers think is that I think the public, the average Canadian, understands that this is the way. We have been sold this lie that it has to be a Canadian or an American model, and that's just not true. There are so many countries, dozens and dozens of countries in Europe that share the same goals, but they don't do healthcare the way that we do. And therefore, they have more doctors, they have more nurses, they have shorter wait times. And yeah, they were hit by the pandemic, but they are bouncing back way better than we are right now. And they have the same issues with aging populations, but they are tackling it at a much better place than that, 32.2 week wait that we have, or as secondstreet.org last year found, with the 4,500 patients in BC who died while waiting for care. We are in a really, really tough spot right now. And I think, they're going to have to make some tough decisions by giving patients freedom to actually get the care that they've been promised.
1: Baucus, thanks a lot for coming on to talk about this today. I appreciate it.
0: Thanks for having me on the show. Hopefully we'll have better news next time.
1: Okay, I appreciate that a lot. That is Baucus Barua from secondstreet.org. What do you think about what he had to say? Call me and let me know. 604-602-7373. Here's what I'd really like to hear from you. Are you on a wait list yourself for surgery, for diagnostic services, to see a specialist? Maybe it's yourself, a member of your family, a loved one. How long have you been waiting? Have you ever thought about paying privately to get the health care that you need? Man, I have heard so many stories from people who have just said, I can't wait any longer. I'm going to pay for it in Alberta. I'm going to pay for it in the States or somewhere else. If that's ever happened to you, please call me. I'd love to hear your story. 604-602-7373 is the number to call me. Do you think the healthcare system in BC is getting better, or is it getting worse? If you've had an experience in the system, you've been to a hospital recently, I'd love to hear from you. What was it like? 604-602-7373 is the number to call me. This is Mike Smith, back with your calls.
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1: About the lengthening wait lists in British Columbia for surgery, for diagnostic services like getting an MRI or a CT scan, over a million people waiting to see a specialist. Don't forget about the seniors. Think of all the seniors waiting for long-term care in British Columbia. That's part of our healthcare system, too. And the government has now canceled and delayed construction of these new long-term care homes when they're so desperately needed. Lots of calls on this. Cindy in Vancouver. Hi, Cindy. Go ahead.
16: Oh, hi. Yes, I just wanted to say that I just caught the glimpse of what you were talking about. But yes, my daughter's been on waitlist after waitlist to try to find out why she is constantly nauseated. And you just get the runaround. There are ones that do help you, but you spend so much time waiting that there's nobody to help you. And it's the same with the school system. With when you need help, you can't get it. Something is very broken in the system, and you know, when you call and you try to get somebody in because they're having a condition or an issue, it's a year wait. Sorry, you're on the list. 9-month wait. That's for a consultation. She had to have a scope done at Children's Hospital, and without me chronically calling daily, which we finally did get in, but that wasn't until after a year. People actually continue to get better if our system is so broken?
1: Yeah. Thank you, Cindy, for that. I hope your daughter gets the treatment that she needs. And it's fortunate she's got an advocate like you. So many people, when they get trapped in the system, it's the advocacy from a family member or a loved one can make a big difference. Not everybody has that. Not everybody has that ability to advocate for a loved one. And I hope your daughter gets the treatment that she needs really soon. Brian in Port Coquitlam. Hey, Brian, go ahead.
17: Hi, good morning, Mike. Thanks for taking my call.
1: Sure.
17: I agree with your guest speaker regarding Europe. I've lived in Vancouver for 20 years, but I'm Australian. When living in Australia, I paid private insurance all the time. They have a universal health care, and you are covered by that. But you can elect to pay for private insurance. And even when you are in hospital and you have a private procedure done, you can still claim the amount that the government gives the public for that procedure. So you still have most of it covered, just you pay to have private healthcare. I don't know why we don't do it here. It's ridiculous.
1: Yeah. Thank you, Brian, for the call. Yeah, Australia, a very prominent example of that sort of blended private-public system. We see a lot of countries in Europe with that system. I think we should take a look at it. Public Medicare has become kind of the third rail of Canadian politics. You don't dare suggest that we change the system. They are looking at some changes in Alberta. We're watching that very closely. I think we should change it. Couldn't get to everybody there. Mike at cknw.com. Send me an email on this one. I'd love to hear your story. All right. When we come back, let's talk about the race for mayor of Vancouver. Election day is October 17th. Getting closer. The field is narrowing. Pete Fry emerging as one of the main challengers to Vancouver Mayor Ken Sim. Can he beat Sim? I'll ask him next.
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3: From the National Newsroom of the Canadian Press, I'm Rob Westgate. Prime Minister Mark Carney says Canada is ready to strike a deal with the U.S., but it must also protect itself. The two sides have blamed each other for the recent trade hostilities, with Canada also accusing the U.S. of trying to impose last-minute demands. Carney says his cabinet is focused on building domestically and diversifying trade abroad.
4: The biggest impact we can have here in Canada is to focus on what we can control, building at home, diversifying abroad, and delivering for Canadians. And that's what the cabinet is meeting on now, and that's what we're going to focus on, and we'll have a chance to draw that out in more details.
3: The PM said Canada's red lines when it comes to trade negotiations are retaining the sovereign right to sign trade deals with other nations, as well as protecting Canadian culture and the French language. Meanwhile, New Brunswick Premier Susan Holt has ordered the province's public sector to stop buying American products when Canadian substitutes are available. She says the move is in response to the latest round of U.S. tariffs and import bans. Holt says her government will ban the purchase of U.S. goods and services for government contracts valued at more than $5 million starting October 1st. The measure is, of course, coming after U.S. President Donald Trump announced on Tuesday a ban on imports of some Canadian products and new 50% tariffs on other products. The Alberta government is launching a $4 million advertising campaign for next month's referendum, urging citizens to vote to stay in Canada.
5: The campaign will run online, on TV and radio, and on billboards. The Premier's office says it wants Albertans to understand what's at stake when they vote on October 19th. Of the 10 referendum questions, 9 will focus on immigration and constitutional issues. The main public focus is on the last question, which asks whether Alberta should remain in Canada or hold a second binding referendum on separation. Premier Danielle Smith has said she supports keeping the country together and that it's time to put this issue to rest once and for all. Hannah Stolz, The Canadian Press.
3: A couple of updates from overseas. Yemen's Houthi rebels have taken the strategic Red Sea port city of Mocha, bringing them closer to controlling key shipping routes. And an Israeli strike in northern Gaza has killed at least 4 people, including 2 children. And finally, the Governor General and other dignitaries will be in Gander, Newfoundland today to mark the 25th anniversary of the 9/11 attacks.
6: As those terror attacks were unfolding across the U.S., dozens of flights were diverted to the Gander Airport, and some 7,000 stranded passengers were welcomed by the local residents who helped provide food, shelter, and essentials. The heartwarming story inspired the hit Broadway musical Come From Away. This year's anniversary is being marked as Canada-U.S. relations are deteriorating and both countries are threatening to up the ante in a trade war that dates back to the election of U.S. President Donald Trump. Sarah Ritchie, The Canadian Press, Ottawa.
3: This is The Canadian Press. In sports, Mike Evans, DeMarcus Robinson, and Deebo Samuel caught touchdown passes from Brock Purdy as the San Francisco 49ers routed the Los Angeles Rams 27-7 in the first NFL regular season game to be played in Australia. Meanwhile, Patriots coach Mike Vrabel says wide receiver A.J. Brown will be undergoing more testing after injuring his right ankle in the second half of New England's season-opening 13-10 loss at Seattle. New England's next game is its home opener on September 20th against Pittsburgh. Over to the MLB now, where Anthony Volpe hit a grand slam and drove in a career-high 5 runs during his rousing return to the majors as the New York Yankees beat the Colorado Rockies 10-3. New York completed a 3-game sweep to move within 3 games of Tampa Bay atop the American League East Division and 4.5 games ahead of Boston for the first AL wildcard spot. And finally, the Pittsburgh Penguins beat the Chicago White Sox 2-0 to complete a 3-game series sweep of their own. From the Canadian Press, I'm Rob Westgate.
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1: So talk about the municipal elections coming up in British Columbia. Voting day is October 17th, so just a little over a month away. We got some fascinating races developing across Metro Vancouver, including, of course, right in the city of Vancouver. Vancouver Mayor Ken Sim running for re-election, seeking another term. We've got a large field of candidates here, although the field narrowing this week. We had one city's candidate for mayor, William Azaroff, has dropped out and endorsed Pete Fry. It's been a good week for Pete Fry. Got Pete Fry standing by to discuss the Green Party city councilor running for mayor. Ken Sim running for re-election. Other candidates here, Vancouver mayoralty candidate Kareem Alam running for the Vancouver Liberals. He, of course, famously helped elect Ken Sim, later worked as his chief of staff, now running to replace him. Vancouver City Councilor Rebecca Bly launching her campaign for mayor this week. Let's have a listen. Here is Vancouver City Councilor Rebecca Bly. Have a listen.
7: I'm Rebecca Bly, and I'm running for mayor. I've spent 8 years on Vancouver City Council, and after 8 years, you start noticing things. Why we own valuable public land, but we're still not building enough homes people can afford. Why operating a small business means spending more time navigating City Hall than actually running your business. A city this good shouldn't be this hard, so why aren't we getting more done?
1: Okay, Vancouver City Councilor Rebecca Bly running with the new Vote Vancouver slate of candidates. Going to be a fascinating election. Let's talk to one of the leading candidates here for Mayor of Vancouver, Pete Fry, Vancouver City Councilor with the Green Party running for mayor. Councilor, thanks a lot for coming on today.
8: Morning, Mike.
1: Morning to you. Okay, it's been a good week for you with William Azaroff dropping out. I guess that was widely expected that he would drop out and endorse you. How big is that for you and your campaign?
8: I mean, it certainly allows me to focus on defeating Ken Sim. And that, for me, was always the operative consideration. You know, we had conversations between Cope and One City, so Stephanie Allen and William Azaroff, respectively, as we were testing our mayoral campaigns to see who would have the most juice. And it, I think we all agreed that it was me. And it's good to be moving forward in that direction. You know, it's interesting when we look at who's running for mayor. I'm the only candidate for mayor that hasn't actually run as part of Ken Sim's ticket in the past. So Hardwick, Bly, Alam, and of course Sim himself are all, you know, at one point we're running with Ken Sim and are sort of Ken Sim's people. So
1: yeah, that is interesting. Rebecca Bly here. What did you think of her announcement this week? And would you make an appeal to Rebecca Bly to possibly stand down and endorse you too, along with these others that have endorsed you?
8: You know, I certainly would, and I have, but I think Rebecca's submitted her papers and she's now in, so it might be a little too late. You know, Rebecca Bly did run with Ken Sim first in 2018 and then ran with him again in 2022. She's made a new brand for herself that is, you know, now distancing from Ken Sim. I don't know that that she would be willing to sacrifice that at this point, which is unfortunate. Okay. But I think it's you know, the polling shows Rebecca, and she is a friend, but shows her sort of negligible public recognition at this point. So I really, Ken Sim is the target for me.
1: Okay, this is going to be a fascinating election. Pete, what is your message to the voters of Vancouver in this election?
8: You know, I've been on council for 8 years. I have, the last 4 years, stood in firm opposition to Ken Sim and pretty much all of his policies. And I think that, you know, we are in a very challenging and dangerous time for Vancouver and for Canada as a nation, obviously with the tariffs. So we need to get down to work and get on with business. And I think, first and foremost, recentering around Canadian procurement, reversing some of the policies that Ken Sim actually introduced that cut local procurement, and we're seeing how we can work together. We have a lot of challenging situations that define our city, but they shouldn't. And we definitely have an opportunity to bring things. Make this is a fantastic city. We're all here because we love this city. Sure, we have some problems, but we can. Tackle those together. And I think the challenge with Ken Sim has been that they've had 4 years of absolute majority and really failed to markedly improve a lot of the situation. They talk a lot about public safety, as if it's a new issue. That's what Kensim ran on in 2022 and hasn't markedly improved a lot of the situation. And arguably, people could say that it's gotten worse.
9: What do you say to Kensim's property tax freeze? He says that he will bring in a second consecutive year, 0% property tax increase next year. Let's listen to him here on this point. It's Ken Sim.
11: Zero does mean zero, so we're going for it because I think, you know, the residents, business owners, people that live in the city of Vancouver, they're going through affordability challenges, and we have to do our part to make sure that we help the residents. And so there's no turning back here.
9: Ken Sim promising that property tax freeze. He says he'll bring in a 2027 tax freeze next year, too, if he's reelected with his majority. Pete Fry, what do you say to that?
8: I mean, you know, Ken Sim had systematically raised taxes by over 20% in the rest of his term. And then in what I would only call a Hail Mary, proposed a zero means zero budget in his last year of this term to beg forgiveness of the public. You know, the sad part of this all is that in doing his zero means zero budget, we've seen our budget documentation go from a pretty thorough budget to, and when I say thorough, I mean about 600 pages worth of budget and considerable amounts of line details. Our latest budget was less than 20 pages. So he is effectively obscuring a lot of what is happening with our budget in an effort to appease the public and delude the public into thinking that this is sound fiscal management. It's quite the opposite. You know, what we see now is that all those various budget cuts have real deleterious impacts on everyday Vancouverite costs. So fees have gone up, everything from parking to community center fees. And those are all to offset these cuts that Ken Sim has imposed, but not really documented.
9: What are the worst cuts that you've seen?
8: Well, that's just it, Mike. We haven't seen a clear, transparent budget since this cut. So, quite literally, when I first got elected to council, I used to joke that I broke my eyes on my first budget because after reading it, I had to get reading glasses. It was about 600 pages, lots of fine detail, line items for every budget line. And this latest budget literally is 20 pages as part of the zero made zero. So they have obscured the facts. And as a city councilor, certainly I've had no access. And I think the public deserve access.
9: Pete Fry is my guest, Vancouver City Councilor, running for mayor of Vancouver next month with the Vancouver Green Party. Let's have another listen to one of your other opponents here, Councilor, Vancouver mayoralty candidate Kareem Alam, the former chief of staff for the mayor, now running against the mayor to unseat Ken Sim. And he goes after all of his opponents here. So you guys have all been on city council and haven't done a good job here. Let's listen to him.
12: So this isn't about vote splitting, this is about results and outcomes. Every single one of my opponents has had time in that building, in that council chamber, and we've not seen any progress.
9: Okay, what do you say to that? He says every single one of you guys running for mayor except him has been on city council and has failed to deliver. What do you say to him?
8: Well, I would say first and foremost, Kareem Alam is single-handedly the person who delivered us Ken Sim and the last four years of government. I mean, the fact that he got sacked by Sim over their own personal dispute belies the fact that Kareem Alam was the architect of ABC and Ken Sim and all the policies that they promised and failed to deliver on or did deliver on. So Kareem Alam has had his chance as well, I would say. And the reality is for me, as an opposition counselor for the last 4 years under Ken Sim and ABC, as orchestrated by Kareem Alam, I've been effectively shut out, which has been a gift in that it has made me the face of and voice of the opposition on Vancouver Council. And obviously a lot of earned media speaking against a lot of Ken Sim, Kareem Alam's disastrous policies. But Kareem's had his moment. And frankly, I trust him at least, even less than Ken Sim. At least Ken Sim, we know what we're getting.
9: Where do you stand with on some of the issues that Ken Sim has emphasized? He's talked a lot about public safety and street disorder in the city, the fight over supervised drug consumption sites and overdose prevention sites in the city. Where do you stand on those issues right now? You've supported harm reduction measures in Vancouver. Do you support another supervised drug consumption site and overdose prevention site in Vancouver?
8: Yeah, it's a great question, Mike. Yes, I do. I should note that also these are considered health facilities, so they're actually charter protected. What I had proposed, which unfortunately was not well supported by ABC, in fact, it was a bit twisted in an amendment, but I support creating a better conditions around how overdose prevention sites and shelters and methadone type clinics would operate. So right now, you have more regulatory conditions on opening a restaurant or a bar than you do on opening a overdose prevention site. I think it's important to set those standards, the conditions of operation. We can do that as a city. We cannot just arbitrarily shut them down, though, because we will run into a legitimate legal charter challenge, because these are access to health facilities. So the proper approach within our actual jurisdictional ability is to create conditions around how these operate, clear standards of expectation, cleanliness, disorder attached to the facilities, ensuring that folks who are intoxicated have a place to recover indoors, so that we're managing impacts on community. But I'll tell you that in the absence of these kind of facilities, you know, it hasn't changed the profile of street disorder in the area of where the overdose prevention site was proposed downtown. If you walk down there right now, you will see ample folks standing around doing drugs in the open. And the idea that somehow preventing a facility where they could have gone indoors is making the situation better is frankly astonishing to me, especially when I was proposing a concrete solution to add conditions to it.
9: Councillor, we're going to follow this race very closely here, to say the least. Thanks a lot for coming on to talk about it, and we'll talk to you again on it. Thank you.
8: My pleasure, Mike. Bye.
9: Oh, okay. Thank you. That is Vancouver City Councillor Pete Fry, one of the main candidates for mayor of Vancouver, running with the Vancouver Green Party. And it's been a good week for Pete Fry. One of his opponents had two opponents now drop out of the race and endorse him for mayor. William Azaroff, the latest to drop out and endorse Pete Fry. So he's had a good week, but this is a crowded field for mayor here. We got a lot of high profile candidates here. Of course, Vancouver Mayor Ken Sim running for re-election here. Talked about Sim's promised tax freeze in the city of Vancouver. He said he'd bring a second consecutive property tax freeze to the city next year if he's reelected. Who are you voting for in this thing? Call me, will you please? Do you think Ken Sim has done a good job as the mayor of Vancouver? Do you think it's time for a change? If you live in the city of Vancouver, of course, I'd love to hear from you. Who are you going to vote for mayor next month? Please call me and tell me, okay? 604-602-7373 is the number to call me. 604-602-7373. This is Mike Smith. Back with your calls.
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9: It's a fascinating race for Mayor of Vancouver, Election Day in Vancouver and across British Columbia. Municipal election is a little over a month away. Vancouver Mayor Ken Sim running for re-election, opposed by Rebecca Bly, Kareem Alam, Colleen Hardwick, Pete Fry. You just heard my conversation there with Vancouver City Councillor Pete Fry running for mayor. Who's going to win here? Lots of calls. Jared in Vancouver. Hi, Jared. Go ahead.
28: Hey, how's it going? I'm leaning towards Ken Sims. I voted for him last election. I think he's left, you know, things that he needs to work on. But I'll tell you, I would never vote for Pete Fry. I think he's an enabler. And I think people and people like him and their policies would only lead to higher crime. I think they're the type of people, you know, I don't think they'd be doing anything for bail reform or anything like that. Just overall policies, even though that doesn't affect the city. I think it's just that mentality.
9: Thank you, Jared. I think you put your finger on a key issue in this campaign. I think you'll see Ken Sim emphasize crime and public street disorder a lot in this campaign. Brian in North Vancouver. Hi, Brian. Go ahead.
29: Yeah, I'd like to suggest we start a new party that advocates fiscal responsibility. It's the five and five. I think if you looked at the Vancouver budget, you could easily find 5% annually that's waste and spending. We need to stop thinking about people's property taxes and the value in their houses as a piggy bank and start to provide viable services. I'll leave it at that.
9: Thank you, Brian, for the call. Richard in Vancouver. Hi, Richard. Go ahead.
30: Yeah, I certainly won't be voting for Pete Fry, too, because his voting record is that he abstains from everything, and he supported the ODP in Vancouver, also the Broadway plan. So I'm quite sure he's getting funding from the development community as well. As far as Ken Sim goes, I think that, you know, like if you look previous couple of years, he's actually had record property tax increases. And this is just an election ploy for him to get reelected, as well as, you know, doing things like the 100 new nurses and 100 new police officers. But the person I would vote for that has the most credibility, I think, is Colleen Hardwick of Team. And they're the only party in Vancouver that doesn't take money from construction unions, real estate industry or the big developers. So that's where I'm going.
9: Thank you, Richard, for the call. Squeeze in one more. Jasper in New West. Jasper, you got to go quick here. Go ahead.
0: Hey, I just want to say there's a lot to talk about with Ken Sim, but I want people to not forget that he just straight up lied about Sean Orr giving away drugs on Christmas Eve. And I don't want to vote for a liar, you know, like he's a snake. I don't think we can trust him.
9: Okay, thank you for that. Well, he did apologize for that when we talked a lot about that at the time. Thank you for all the calls. I'll tell you what, there's going to be a fascinating election in Vancouver and municipalities across Metro. We're going to follow it here for you on this show. Mike at CKNW.com is how to reach me if you didn't get through. When we come back, your calls on the Canada-U.S. trade war. Is Mark Carney doing the right thing by retaliating against Donald Trump? Should we fight back even harder against Trump? I want to hear from you next. Your calls are next. Don't go anywhere.
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12: From the National Newsroom of the Canadian Press, I'm Rob Westgate. Prime Minister Mark Carney says Canada is ready to strike a deal with the U.S., but it must also protect itself. The two sides have blamed each other for the recent trade hostilities, with Canada also accusing the U.S. of trying to impose last-minute demands. Carney says his cabinet is focused on building domestically and diversifying trade abroad.
13: The biggest impact we can have here in Canada is to focus on what we can control, building at home, diversifying abroad, and delivering for Canadians. And that's what the cabinet is meeting on now, and that's what we're going to focus on, and we'll have a chance to draw that out in more details.
12: The PM said Canada's red lines when it comes to trade negotiations are retaining the sovereign right to sign trade deals with other nations, as well as protecting Canadian culture and the French language. Meanwhile, New Brunswick Premier Susan Holt has ordered the province's public sector to stop buying American products when Canadian substitutes are available. She says the move is in response to the latest round of U.S. tariffs and import bans. Holt says her government will ban the purchase of U.S. goods and services for government contracts valued at more than $5 million starting October 1st. The measures, of course, coming after U.S. President Donald Trump announced on Tuesday a ban on imports of some Canadian products and new 50% tariffs on other products. The Alberta government is launching a $4 million advertising campaign for next month's referendum, urging citizens to vote to stay in Canada.
9: The campaign will run online, on TV and radio, and on billboards. The Premier's office says it wants Albertans to understand what's at stake when they vote on October 19th. Of the 10 referendum questions, 9 will focus on immigration and constitutional issues. The main public focus is on the last question, which asks whether Alberta should remain in Canada or hold a second binding referendum on separation. Premier Danielle Smith has said she supports keeping the country together and that it's time to put this issue to rest once and for all. Hannah Stolz, The Canadian Press.
12: A couple of updates from overseas. Yemen's Houthi rebels have taken the strategic Red Sea port city of Mocha, bringing them closer to controlling key shipping routes. And an Israeli strike in northern Gaza has killed at least 4 people, including 2 children. And finally, the Governor General and other dignitaries will be in Gander, Newfoundland today to mark the 25th anniversary of the 9/11 attacks.
14: As those terror attacks were unfolding across the U.S., dozens of flights were diverted to the Gander Airport, and some 7,000 stranded passengers were welcomed by the local residents who helped provide food, shelter, and essentials. The heartwarming story inspired the hit Broadway musical Come From Away. This year's anniversary is being marked as Canada-U.S. relations are deteriorating and both countries are threatening to up the ante in a trade war that dates back to the election of U.S. President Donald Trump. Sarah Ritchie, The Canadian Press, Ottawa.
12: This is The Canadian Press. In sports, Mike Evans, DeMarcus Robinson, and Deebo Samuel caught touchdown passes from Brock Purdy as the San Francisco 49ers routed the Los Angeles Rams 27-7 in the first NFL regular season game to be played in Australia. Meanwhile, Patriots coach Mike Vrabel says wide receiver A.J. Brown will be undergoing more testing after injuring his right ankle in the second half of New England's season-opening 13-10 loss at Seattle. New England's next game is its home opener on September 20th against Pittsburgh. Over to the MLB now, where Anthony Volpe hit a grand slam and drove in a career-high 5 runs during his rousing return to the majors as the New York Yankees beat the Colorado Rockies 10-3. New York completed a 3-game sweep to move within 3 games of Tampa Bay atop the American League East Division and 4.5 games ahead of Boston for the first AL wildcard spot. And finally, the Pittsburgh Penguins beat the Chicago White Sox 2-0 to complete a 3-game series sweep of their own. From the Canadian Press, I'm Rob Westgate.
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16: Made the right decision to suspend our trade negotiations with the United States.
17: They do all of their business, almost all of their business with the United States, and we do a relatively small amount of business with them.
16: Our country's being tested. The U.S. has imposed new tariffs designed to hurt and divide us.
17: Canada! Canada's nasty.
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17: But we're going to make a little change. We're going to call it something different than Lake Ontario. We're going to call it Lake America.
16: When the Americans stop doing memes and start being serious about having those discussions, we can have those discussions.
19: All right, Mark Carney versus Donald Trump.

0: even harder? Or should we be working harder to get back to the negotiating table? Canada is so much smaller than the United States. Is this a fight we can win? Have we picked the wrong fight here? Or is standing up to Donald Trump the only way to get a better deal? We had an awesome debate on this earlier on the show today, both sides of it. I spoke to two economists. One of them supports Carney and the way he's handling this. The other one says Carney has made a mistake here in escalating this against Trump. First, let's have a listen to Jim Stanford. So he thinks Carney's doing the right thing here. Let's listen.
1: Canada is the 10th largest economy in the world. It's got 40 million people, workers, citizens, consumers. It's got incredible natural resources, human resources, social capital. We are showing right now that we can survive as a country and actually do pretty well. And yes, we are going to keep trading with the United States. That's inevitable. But we have to do that on a foundation that's fair and mutual and respectful.
0: Jim Stanford says we can weather the storm here. We'll come out of it okay. See, the stock market's down today. Yeah, we're going to get hurt here, it seems. Carney has said that too, but it's the only way to deal with Trump. Now have a listen to Eric Kam. He thinks Carney is making a mistake here. Have a listen.
2: I just want it noted that the Canada-U.S. relationship isn't simply some we sell American stuff and they buy our stuff. There's a very integrated cross-border supply chain, and I don't want to see Canada sacrifice that, because I think if we do, I think we're in big, big trouble with respect to GDP and jobs.
0: Yeah, so there have been some economists saying this could trigger a recession, job losses, companies shutting down in Canada. What do you think? Is Carney doing the right thing here? Let's go to your phone calls. Chris in Penticton. Hi, Chris. Go ahead.
3: Oh, I'm so glad I actually get the chance to speak my mind. Every Canadian should realize this is not a trade dispute. This is about a president that wants to annex Canada. He wants us. And I tell you, we have to take it very seriously. I love the fact that Mark Carney has been doing the global trot, because I tell you, this is going to be ugly, and it could be uglier than we can even comprehend. So hold still, hold your seat tight, because this is a madman, and he has an agenda that is above his Congress, above the government system there, and he is willing, he wants Canada. It's bottom line, he wants Canada.
0: Okay, thank you, Chris, for the call. I'm glad you got through, and I'm glad you were able to have your say today. 604-602-7373 is the number to call. Patrick in Richmond. Hi, Patrick, go ahead.
4: Hey, Mike. I have a totally different mindset on all of this than most callers.
0: Okay.
4: I think Carney, and before him Trudeau, they were angling towards this for a few years. It started with Trudeau being so rude and disrespectful to Trump at, like, Davos and European meetings, and then Carney coming in and declaring a new world order and making a speech at Davos about a change in the shifts of power, and then he turns around. I believe the United States in this. I think he screwed them at the last minute. He had no intention of signing.
0: So you think he's doing it for political purposes here at home, Carney?
4: Absolutely, 100%. He's a WEF EU shill, and he's parachuted in here for a reason.
0: Okay,
4: he's
0: Patrick.
4: Doing exactly what they put him in for.
0: Thank you for the call, Darm in Vancouver. Hi, Darm. Go ahead.
5: So this is Mike, and I want your listeners to listen, because what's happened here is we're divided amongst ourselves, and we are tearing away the fabric of being Canadian. So let's not fight over our PM. If you like PP, great. If you like Carney, great. But let's get behind as a single voice, because we're not going to win this alone. And if we're going to fight internally, guess what? They're going to divide us, and they're going to continue this division. So I deploy your callers just to kind of listen and get behind Canada. We're trying to be Canadian strong, and we need this to work together to win this. And if you guys are going to fall off the deep end about the wrong prime minister being in power, well, then we're not going to win this battle. So we need both sides to get in on this.
0: Mm. Thank you, Darm, for the call. Peter.

0: in Kelowna. Hi, Peter. Go ahead.
1: Yeah, hey, Mike. I was just thinking, you know, I'm glad we're standing up for ourselves, but at what cost? You know, the government says they're going to save us and protect us and help the industries that are going to be affected by the tariffs, but that's going to come right out of our own tax dollar pocket. When taxes start going up and it starts costing Canadians, and this will take a little while to come into effect, I don't know if everybody's going to be so on board with this fight at the end of the day when it is going to really cost us personally if the government is really truly going to, you know, support everybody with tax money for what we're losing in the economy.
0: Thank you for the call. We do see the stock market down today, so we have seen a few stock market losses here this week. I do worry as well about the economy, the impact of this on our economy, on jobs, on businesses. George in Nanaimo. Hi, George.
2: In the flag along with everybody else, but the problem I'm having is I don't see them doing anything meaningful on the things that they are able to control. We still have the interprovincial trade barriers after a year and a half and lots of other things the government could do that they are in control of that could help our situation, and nothing is getting done. While we're arguing about Trump, if this was Dubai or China, we'd already have a pipeline built and the oil would be flowing through. All we've got is a lot of talk and a lot of inaction, and that's where people like me and conservative people are frustrated. We like what he's saying. We believe it all. We just want to see some of it.
0: Thank you, George, for the call. Doug in Vancouver. Hi, Doug. Go ahead.
3: Hi there. Yes, yeah, I agree totally with Carney's doing. Remember, there's a nut job in the U.S. that got elected by 77 million crazy Republicans, and you got to fight this guy. What the Canada should do is shut the power off and shut the water off and see how they like that.
0: Thank you, Doug. I mean, there is, listen to the Ontario Premier, Doug Ford. He's been the most hawkish here, saying that we got to hit back even harder. The Premier's divided on that. Listen carefully to what Danielle Smith in Alberta has said. If you do what you just said, Doug, cut the power off, like cut the oil off, we're going to hurt ourselves in the process. The Manitoba Premier there, he's dead set against any kind of cutting off potash to hurt their farmers down there. So we don't have unanimity on that. Trevor in Surrey. Hi, Trevor.
4: Hi, thanks for having me on the show here. I got to say here, some of these people need a reality check here. Okay, there was a report that came out on ports here. Canada ranked 398 out of 404 in the world there on productivity for the ports there. We don't have the infrastructure. We don't have the rail. We've had a government where this prime minister was advising him for 5 years, run it into the ground. We've had projects shut down, pipeline shut down, infrastructure shut down. Now we have to play Trump's game as a result of it. Some of these boomers really need to lay off the liberal Drano because it's definitely frying their brain cells. And we can't win against the states. We are a fraction of trade with them. They are going to crush us. And unfortunately, we don't have alternatives because of Trudeau and now Carney because he advised them for 5 years.
0: Thank you, Trevor, for the call. Chris in Squamish. Hi, Chris. Go ahead.
5: You know, I'm getting sick and tired of hearing all these Trumpers get on the air and saying that Carney's doing a terrible job. You know what? He just got in there. He never advised Trudeau for 5 years. I don't know where this information is coming from. Anyways, take a look at the American bond market right now. It's going through the roof. They're trying to buy their own debt again by printing more money. And this Heritage Foundation that they got down there, they're the ones behind all this with Trump, Lake America. I'm just sick and tired of it.
0: Okay, thank you, Chris. Mike in Parksville. Hi, Mike, go ahead.
6: Yeah, morning, Mike. As we got to, you know, stand up, you've been around for a day or two. Remember Glenn Clark stood up to the Americans when he said he would close the inner passage, and it brought him to the table and made him move a little bit. So we have to stand up. You know, stop all the American companies from buying stuff. Rare earth. That's where you stop them. Rare earth. No American can own a rare earth mine in Canada.
0: Thank you, Mike, for the call. Thank you for all the calls on that one. We continue to follow every twist and turn in the trade war. Thank you for all the calls. You didn't get through, send me an email on it, okay? Let me know how you feel about this one today. Mike@cknw.com is how to reach me. Final break on the show. We got lots more coming up on the other side, including Jill Bennett has a jam-packed show for you. I'll check in with Jill. That's next.
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0: Email about anything you hear on the show, mike@cknw.com. We started off the show today with that rock'em sock'em debate here we had on the Canada-U.S. trade war. I had two economists on the show, both sides of it. One supports Mark Carney and the tactics that he's employed here. The other is very worried about the economic impact on Canada in having this fight with the United States. So I got a lot of emails on that today. You just heard, we just had a jam-packed phone board there as well with people phoning in with their thoughts on it. Getting a lot of support from Carney, but as you heard on the show today, a lot of people critical of Carney as well and worried about whether this could be an economic losing war for Canada. We've seen some stock market losses here this week. Mike at CKNW.com is how to reach me. Let me know about anything you hear on the show, your thoughts on the show. Mike at CKNW.com is my email address. Right now, it's time for the mic drop.
16: Mic drop. Can't stop the mic
21: drop. We own it. Did you hear that?
16: Wow. I don't believe it.
22: You can say that again.
23: Why do you say that?
24: Don't say something you'll regret later.
0: Okay. Speaking of the trade war debate we had on the show, we kicked the show off with this today. It was Eric Cam versus Jim Stanford. Is Mark Carney doing the right thing here in the trade war with the USA? Have a listen.
25: What Jim said about the U.S. needing Canada, I concede the premise. I challenge the conclusion, Mike. America needs our products, but dependency is not symmetrical simply because both countries need each other. If, let's say, for example, if losing Canadian oil costs an American refinery money, that's significant. But what if Canada loses access to its huge U.S. market, right? The Canadian producer may have nowhere comparable to sell immediately. So to me, it's going to come back to the size of the economy matters, because that's going to also answer how much economic pain can each side impose on the other before that pain becomes economically and politically unstable.
26: Well, again, the U.S. is larger than us, and we are too dependent on the U.S. economy. I would say this dates back to our decision back in the 1980s to throw all our eggs in the free trade basket with America in the first place. So in addition to how we respond to Trump, really the bigger issue facing our economy is how do we extricate ourselves from that overdependence? And that's where the rest of the government's strategy and what other businesses and the provinces are doing is so important. We have to build relationships with other trading partners. We have to invest in Canadian projects, Canadian infrastructure, Canadian energy projects, Canadian resource projects, Canadian housing. These are all projects that don't need Donald Trump. We have to make sure that we're supporting workers and companies as they make those adjustments. This is why Canada has not had a recession, even though the main impact of Trump's tariffs were felt a year ago. These things we're debating right now are really icing on the cake. They're small potatoes compared to what Trump has already done. But we're already showing that we can live quite well, despite Trump's attacks.
0: All right. Eric Cam and Jim Stanford there. They had quite a rock'em sock'em debate on the trade war today. Is Mark Carney doing the right thing? You can hear that entire debate in the podcast. It's updated every day after every show. Just search for the Mike Smith Show podcast wherever you get your favorites, and you will find it there. Just about time for me to go. Jill Bennett is coming right up. Hi, Jill.
27: Hi, Mike. We are going to talk more about this kind of more of the consequences, what we're seeing now with the tariffs and the counter tariffs. And we know that U.S. cosmetics are now being tariffed at that 50% mark. So we're going to check in with a local cosmetics company to find out what's happening there, because they're getting kind of hammered on this from both sides. So we'll see what's happening in that industry.
0: Okay, it's interesting because there are some companies in Canada, yeah, they're getting hammered, you know, on double whammy.
27: Yeah.
0: Right? Like if they're importing raw materials from the USA and then exporting products to the USA, I mean, you're potentially getting tariffed both ways.
27: Exactly. And they're saying that they understand the reasons behind it and such, but maybe there are some of these unintended consequences that are really hitting these companies in the pocketbook. So we'll get into that on the show.
0: Okay, e-scooters, you're talking about them today, right?
27: Yeah, another crash on the North Shore, and one involving an e-scooter. Some incredible footage that RCMP have put out about somebody on an e-dirt bike taking off from police. So we'll check in and find out what's happening there.
0: Oh, man. Yeah. And we see so many young kids getting hurt in these e-scooters.
27: So many of them. Yes. Yeah. So yeah, what is going to happen on that front? We'll talk and find out what listeners think about that.
0: Thank you, Jill.
27: Thanks, Mike.
0: Okay, that's Jill Bennett. Her show's coming right up here, so make sure you keep it locked right here. That's it for me today. Thanks a lot for hanging out with me this morning. Don't forget about all the different ways you can listen to the show. Try streaming the show online. 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Give that a try. Thanks to Tim French and Corey Letondre today. This is Mike Smith. Let's talk again tomorrow.
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16: From the National Newsroom of the Canadian Press, I'm Rob Westgate. Prime Minister Mark Carney says the federal government is still studying the United States' latest tariffs and import bans. Speaking from Calgary, where the Liberal cabinet is meeting, Carney noted that despite weighing heavily on some sectors, the latest American escalation is not as bad as could be.
17: In the context of other things that the U.S. administration has done, other measures the U.S. administration has done, that these are relatively modest.
16: Carney added that his government is constantly reviewing its own retaliatory tariffs and that Canada's red lines in trade talks remain in place. That's retaining the sovereign right to sign trade agreements with other countries and protecting Canadian culture and the French language. The Prime Minister, meanwhile, says Canada will be working with Ukraine to produce millions of drones for the Canadian military.
2: Following a meeting with Ukrainian President Volodymyr Zelensky, Carney confessed the Canadian Armed Forces only have about 2,000 drones in its inventory, but in the years to come will need millions. He says Canada is launching a national drone marketplace for the Canadian Armed Forces that will give Canada the capacity to produce millions of drones within the next 2 years. He also promised more air defense support for Ukraine, and the two nations signed joint statements on energy and defense. Bill Graveland, The Canadian Press, Calgary.
16: Now, still on the military front, Canada's Army is making some changes, shifting from divisions based on geography to ones built around specific purposes. CFB Edmonton held a signing ceremony on Thursday and a parade to stand up the 1st Canadian Division, responsible for deploying large-scale combat operations. Division Commander Major General Wade Rutland says the reorganizing is meant to prepare the Canadian Army for any potential large-scale deployments.
3: So we realized that we needed to stand up what we call a warfighting division, which would bring together thousands of troops able to integrate air, cyber, space effects, and actually contribute as a really trusted ally.
16: Meanwhile, the 3rd Canadian Division is being retired to the Supplementary Order of Battle, and its members moved into various new divisions. Now, south of the border, where U.S. President Donald Trump addressed reporters at the Republican midterm convention in Dallas, Texas, for a second night in a row. Reporter Mary Bruce was there.
18: He is putting himself front and center in this race, as you can hear probably behind me, the president now wrapping up. He said he wants to wrap this up with something of a dance party, if you will, everyone listening to music and enjoying this moment together. But that is really the president's closing pitch here. And I think also of another line that he had in his remarks here, where he essentially argued things were bad, they're good now, and they're going to get even better.
16: During his Thursday night speech, the self-described greatest president in American history also asked the crowd to swear an oath of allegiance to cast their ballots for Republican candidates as if they were voting directly for him. Trump says in the coming weeks he's going to campaign for Republicans in competitive races as Americans head to the polls in November. This is the Canadian Press. In sports, starting off with the longest road trip in NFL history, that ended with a victory for the San Francisco 49ers, 27-7 against the Los Angeles Rams in the league's first regular season game in Australia. The pair playing the league's season opener in front of 100,000 fans down under. In another type of football, Nikhayla Small scored in the 88th minute to help AFC Toronto earn a 2-2 draw against Montreal Roses FC in Northern Super League action. However, the single point kept Montreal 5 points ahead of second-place Toronto and third-place Ottawa in the league standings. Now over to the MLB, where Jacob DeGrom retired the first 15 batters, striking out 12 in his highest total since 2022, as the Seattle Mariners earned a 4-3 victory over the Texas Rangers. And finally, Aryna Sabalenka moved a win away from her third straight U.S. Open title, beating Jessica Pegula 7-5, 6-2. From the Canadian Press, I'm Rob Westgate.
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20: We've been talking about life beyond Earth for decades, and one of the best places to look, for starters, are the moons of Jupiter and Saturn. Wouldn't it be cool if we could land a probe on one of them and have a little look around? But that won't happen for decades, right? Well, wrong. It already happened. In 2005, the Huygens space probe descended to the surface of Titan, the largest moon of Saturn. It was a monumental achievement in space exploration. Forgot about that one, huh? Let's try another. Anyone remember when an entire country went bankrupt? You would if you were from Iceland. In 2008, the entire Icelandic banking system collapsed, forcing the nation to declare bankruptcy. But Iceland recovered by actually holding bankers accountable and initiating a series of financial reforms that are worth studying by other countries. Don't remember that one. Okay, one more. How about the BP Deepwater Horizon oil spill of 2010? It was the largest marine oil spill in history and caused an incredible amount of environmental and economic damage. They even made a movie about it, along with a bunch of documentaries. No? Okay. Well, my point is that news and world events come at us so fast and from so many angles, they occupy our attention for all of a hot minute. But then we either become overwhelmed or bored or distracted by something else. We move on and we forget. Or we bury the information deep. I sometimes think that we're approaching the human limit of being able to process all the information that comes at us every second. And if we can't do that, we can't learn any lessons from the past. We can't understand why we are where we are, and we can't predict where we might go in the future. That's why it's important for us to stop, look back, and see what happened. This is Chapter 9 of the 100 Greatest Rock Moments of the 21st Century, so far.
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20: Hi there, I'm Alan Cross, and this is the 9th of 10 installments of a review of all the things that happened in rock over the last 25 years. We're a quarter of the way through the century, so this is a good time to take stock of things. We're looking at people, events, things, and developments that, if they didn't shape the course of music history, certainly were a big deal at the time. Again, this is my list based on everything I've seen and investigated with this show over the decades. If you were to put together your own list, it might contain different things or with everything ranked in a different order because your personal experiences and perspectives are different from mine, which is okay. That's the fun thing about lists. It's the arguing that comes with them. Before we begin with Chapter 9, if you missed any of the previous 8 installments that we've counted down from 100, they're all available as ongoing history podcasts. This time, though, we're looking at items 20 to 11. Item 20 is the slow shift in attitude when it comes to the notion of an artist selling out. Before 2000, the idea of an act licensing their music to a product or service was considered to be a giant sin, something that was punishable with scorn and ridicule. Calling a band a sellout was a giant insult that came with such weight that it could actually end a career. Today, meh, everyone is licensing their music for something. Movie trailers, TV shows, commercials of all kinds. Licensing your music this way today is considered to be an essential part of any act's income stream. Why? Because acts need money to survive. Only the thinnest upper layer of musicians are making any meaningful money from streaming. Physical sales of music have dropped 90% in the last 25 years. You can only tour so much, and that's both expensive and exhausting. But if you can get a placement in a commercial or in a TV show, that's some quick short-term cash. For a bigger artist, it helps replace lost income from physical music sales. For indie bands, a sync deal can make the difference between paying the rent or going hungry. The person perhaps most responsible for this is Moby. In 1999, he released his Play album. In a very big gamble, his management team offered all 18 songs on the album to ad agencies, film studios, and TV producers. This, they thought, would get Moby's music out to a wider audience, a far bigger audience than he'd ever had in the past through touring and radio airplay. And it worked. Companies like Nordstrom, Volkswagen, and Levi's bit. Every single track was licensed. Everyone heard about Moby as a result. And Play ended up selling 12 million copies. That was a big wake-up call to the artist community, especially in the 1 or 2 years that followed when music piracy exploded and physical sales cratered. The trend continued to the point where licensing music is now part of any artist's business plan. Selling out isn't a bad thing anymore. In fact, it's something to aspire to. That's how much the financial environment for artists has changed in the last 25 years. And all you have to do for proof is to turn on a TV and you'll hear it. Moby licensed this track to Kahlua. I wonder what that contract was worth. And I wonder how many people discovered Moby through a liqueur commercial.

Moby and Porcelain from the Play album. After he showed how there was money to be made from licensing music in an industry where physical media was dying, Moby changed the concept of selling out. That's number 20 in our list of the 20 momentous things that happened in rock so far this century. At number 19, it's another death. This time it's Chris Cornell on May 18th, 2017, in room 1136 of the MGM Grand Hotel in Detroit. What a punch to the gut. After years apart, Soundgarden was back together, recording and touring. It felt like the band had really settled into a new phase of their career. There was no indication that Chris was in any kind of peril. But something went very wrong in the 2 hours after Soundgarden left the stage at the nearby Fox Hotel at around 11:15. We know the following. Chris was accompanied to the hotel by his bodyguard. Chris was feeling anxious after the show and was afraid he wouldn't be able to sleep, so he took a couple of Ativan tablets. He called his wife at 11:35 and talked to her for a little while before saying that he was tired and just wanted to go to bed. When the bodyguard then checked on him at 12:15, there was no answer at his door. The bodyguard was so concerned that he kicked in the door, and he found Chris in a locked bathroom with a red exercise band around his neck and blood running from his mouth. A hotel medic was called. An ambulance was called. But it was too late. At 1:30, Chris Cornell was declared dead. A coroner's report would rule that it was suicide, death by hanging. But what really happened between about 11:45 and 12:15? We will never know the specifics. Vicky Cornell, Chris's widow, sued Chris's doctor for prescribing the Ativan. And there's been a legal fight over the future of Soundgarden ever since. Meanwhile, fans are still grieving the loss.

If we have Chris Cornell's death at number 19 on this list, number 18 has to be the death of Chester Bennington of Linkin Park. Chester and Chris were great, great friends, often commiserating about their various personal demons. Chester, though, seemed to have a certain fragile nature. He had all sorts of issues. Abused as a child, addiction to coke and meth, a drinking problem, lingering depression, failed attempts at rehab, a couple of suicide attempts. It was good that he and Chris found each other. But when Chris died, something in Chester broke. At first, it looked like he was coping. Linkin Park was back recording and ready to tour. He seemed happy and secure and super happy with his family life. In July 2017, a couple of months after Chris passed, Chester bailed on a vacation with the family in Arizona, saying that he had to get back to L.A. for a Linkin Park video shoot. But something went very wrong on the evening of July 20th, 2017. The next morning, a housekeeper found his body hanging from a door in the bedroom. No drugs were found. There was no alcohol outside of a bottle of beer. The autopsy found nothing of concern in his blood. What happened? We have no idea. The only possible clue is that July 20th would have been Chris Cornell's 53rd birthday.

The death of Chester Bennington, number 18 on our list of things that shook the world of rock so far this century. Linkin Park was absent from the scene for a long, long time after Chester's death as everybody tried to adjust. It was only in late 2024 that they returned with a couple of lineup changes, and we'll see how that plays out. Moving to number 17, it's the indie rock revival of the early 2000s. It was a broad cultural movement that stretched across North America and parts of Europe that brought back stripped-down guitar-based rock. This was important because at the end of the 1990s, it did look like guitar rock was dead. It was all about electronica. Remember that word? Which was predicted to take rock into a whole new direction away from what it had always been. But a few bands had other ideas. Many of them were based in New York. We had the Strokes, the Yeah Yeah Yeahs, Interpol, TV on the Radio. We had the White Stripes coming out of Detroit. There were the Hives from Sweden, the Libertines from England, Franz Ferdinand from Scotland. It was all very underground at the beginning, but the music was good, so it started to seep upwards. Songs turned into radio hits. Songs started showing up on TV, in movies, and in commercials. Festivals like Coachella in America and Glastonbury in the UK started booking these bands. And let's not forget the impact of Napster and illegal file sharing. Suddenly, it was super easy to check out some band that you may have heard that was supposedly really cool. No more drudging around record stores looking for their stuff. The indie rock revival was one of the very first examples of how the new digital world could produce and sustain a brand new musical movement and trend. Many of these bands went on to do great things. The Strokes continue to be revered. The Hives are still with us. The Yeah Yeah Yeahs have an amazing reputation that extends through the Academy Awards. And do I really need to explain the impact of the White Stripes?

0: The White Stripes, part of the very important and long-lasting indie rock revival that began in the early 2000s. It was a sound, it was a movement, and it was an attitude that breathed new life into guitar-based rock. And it's something that we still feel today. In a moment, we'll continue our little countdown with a couple of controversial things that are still shaping how we enjoy music.
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0: This is episode 9 of a list of the 100 most important things in rock so far this century. And at number 16, it's how mainstream music became a niche. Now, let's start by defining mainstream. These are the ideas, trends, attitudes, and activities that are considered normal, widespread, and something that everybody partakes in to some extent. If the average person knows about something in society or culture or politics, then it is part of the mainstream. Before 2000, mainstream attitudes dominated everything. Everyone got their news from television, radio, newspapers, and magazines. We all went to the same movies, we all watched the same network TVs, and we all watched the big cable channels, and we all talked about the same books. When it came to music, we all generally listened to the same thing, or at the very least, we were all aware of all the music that was out there, even the stuff we didn't like. This is because we had such a very limited amount of music to choose from and very few avenues to listen to this music. There were five main gatekeepers: record labels, which filtered through all the wannabe musicians, signing and promoting only those who had commercial potential or serious artistic attributes. Those artists then had their music sold in record stores, which further filtered things by stocking only what they wanted. Fewer than 3,000 albums were released every year. Compared to today, that's nothing. Radio was another cultural gatekeeper. It was immensely powerful in creating hits and creating stars. Same thing with TV video channels. And finally, we had music magazines, our only real conduit into the personal and professional lives of our favorite musicians. The result was that the big stars were absolutely ubiquitous. They were everywhere. There was a monoculture. Even if you had no interest or if you hated a particular artist, they were so prevalent in the mainstream that you knew about them by osmosis. We had a common music vocabulary, and the number of genres we had to choose from was exponentially smaller than it is today. To be a star back then was to be really, really big. But starting around 2000, the internet came along, allowing us free and unfettered access to more music than we could ever hope to afford. It was more music than we'd ever dreamed of. We made discovery after discovery, from a new band in your hometown to a cool electronic group from, I don't know, France or Ghana. Over the next 5 or 6 years, everything changed. The power the traditional cultural gatekeepers enjoyed before the rise of the internet waned quickly. Record labels saw their business model of selling pieces of plastic, something that they've been doing for 100 years, collapse. Fewer and fewer people went to record stores. Big international chains started going out of business. Labels could no longer afford to advertise in music magazines, leading to a collapse in their revenue. Meanwhile, more and more people started getting their music information online instead from a magazine. And of course, we've talked about this, YouTube killed off music videos on television. About the only thing that has survived is radio, which is still powerful, profitable, and popular, although it has to share its position with the digital world these days. Still, though, everyone is now their own music director. We are able to listen to whatever songs we want, whenever we want it, wherever we happen to be, and on whatever device we happen to have. The bottom line is that music culture is now a series of disconnected, or barely connected, self-organizing music communities that come together and break up with alarming frequency. A common mainstream music culture we had before 2000 is gone. You go back to the Bible and the Tower of Babel, that's what we got. Try this for a test. Walk up to a random person on the street and ask them to name three Taylor Swift singles. If this were 1995, Taylor would have been way more popular than she is today. And everyone, I mean everyone, would have been exposed to her music daily. So answering that question, name me three singles, would have been very easy. Today, though, unless you happen to pick a Swiftie, that person would probably have some trouble coming up with those titles. Now, we still have big stars, but unless you were around before 2000, you have no idea of how much bigger mainstream stars used to be. It's not something that you can quantify with streaming numbers or chart positions. It's a feeling. It's an understanding. It's this sensation of being part of something that everyone else is part of, and in which everyone participated to some extent. That doesn't happen anymore. For better or for worse, there is little common culture when it comes to music these days, which means that to be mainstream, having appeal to casual music fans who are happy with being able to sing along and tap fingers to the steering wheel and little else, is just to be part of another of many musical avenues and genres. There is no longer anything special about being mainstream.

The English singer Thea Gilmore singing about fighting against the mainstream, something that may be easier than ever thanks to the internet and the disappearance of a widespread common musical culture. At number 15 on this list of the top 100 moments in rock so far this century is something that is still playing out: the rise of Live Nation and Ticketmaster as the dominant forces in concerts. The story starts with the founding of Ticketmaster in 1976 in Phoenix. The original goal was to develop software for the just-emerging computerized ticket market. Inventory needed to be tracked and controlled, pricing had to be maintained, and distribution had to be clear-cut. The big deal was that Ticketmaster's system allowed venues to manage ticket sales directly. The company grew slowly at first, but then a guy named Fred Rosen was hired as CEO in 1982, and he put things into overdrive. He was very aggressive about things like adding service charges, and this created a new revenue stream. Ticketmaster then expanded all across the U.S. and then North America, buying up competitors and creating important partnerships with venues, promoters, and sports teams. By the end of the 80s, no one could touch Ticketmaster's technology. Their software systems were superior, and this allowed the company to convince venues and promoters to sign exclusive agreements. They also bought Ticketron, their main rival, in 1991. Ticketmaster embraced the internet in the 90s, launching an online platform in 1996, which was very, very early in the game. By the end of the decade, Ticketmaster was an extremely valuable company. It was sold a couple of times over the next 10 years, culminated with it turning into a publicly traded company in 2008. And then came Live Nation. Okay, put a pin in that. Live Nation went through a long evolution too. It started

0: this, but the merger was allowed by all the authorities. And this made the combo of Live Nation and Ticketmaster the dominant players in all of the live venue world. There's almost no country in the world where Live Nation and Ticketmaster don't operate. In 2024, Live Nation ran 11,203 separate events, while Ticketmaster sold over 118 million tickets. Plus, Live Nation Ticketmaster is also involved in owning and managing over 200 venues. There is no other entity that shapes how we buy tickets to shows, how live events are promoted, and what we get when we go to gigs. Now, is that good or bad? Is the Live Nation Ticketmaster combo too big and too powerful? Are there practices that add up to an antitrust situation? That's been debated for years, and unless governments step in to break things up, that debate will continue. There's another aspect to this, too. Live Nation has created partnerships with specific artists. In March 2008, they struck a 12-year deal with U2 that covered multiple aspects of their career. That included touring, merch, and a complex digital strategy. That was insanely successful, turning U2, for a time, into the richest touring band in the world. It also cemented Live Nation's and Ticketmaster's position as the industry powerhouse.
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U2, live in Paris in 2015 as part of their Innocence and Experience tour, a gig that fell under the partnership deal they did with Live Nation. And the rise of Live Nation and Ticketmaster is number 15 on our list of the biggest moments in rock so far this century. At number 14, I have the ubiquity of cell phones at concerts. The century began with concert tickets emblazoned with the warning, "No cameras or recording devices allowed." 99% of artists and promoters were dead against anyone bootlegging shows and even taking unauthorized pictures. They wanted complete control. I remember going to shows where cameras were confiscated at the door, even ones that had been carefully hidden somewhere. And woe to anyone who brought in a tape machine or something similar. But with the rise of smartphones after about 2007, this became a losing battle. Promoters gave up enforcing that rule, and acts, more or less, just learned to live with it. Now, mostly. There have been one or two reactions. The first is to make concerts as social media friendly as possible. Can't beat them, join them. We now call this making gigs Instagrammable and TikTok ready. If fans are going to take videos and pictures, at least give them something interesting to shoot. You can put Coldplay in this category. The other tactic is to crack down even harder. Sick of

seeing people distracted by their phones and insisting on watching a gig through their tiny screens to capture video that will probably never be seen again, well, maybe once, artists have gone real hardcore. Groups like Green Day are always admonishing cell phone obsessed fans from the stage, demanding that they be in the moment. And guys like Jack White won't let you into one of his gigs unless you lock your cell phone in a bag that won't be unlocked until you leave. We've also seen a generational divide. Younger fans consider their mobile phones to be part of the concert experience. Many older concertgoers hate that. It's all part of a larger conversation about how technology should be used in public spaces. The bottom line is that we're working on creating some kind of balance. Except if your name is Jack White, of course.

0: Item 14, on the list of the top 100 momentous things about rock in the 21st century so far, the rise of cell phones at concerts. Three more to go in this episode, and I'm afraid all of them are very, very horrific.
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0: The last three items for this episode of the 100 most important moments in rock so far in the 21st century are tragic, awful, and have caused no end of pain to many thousands of people. And before we continue, I should warn you that what you're about to hear is very disturbing. It is, however, part of the public record and what investigators used to piece together what happened. We'll start with Paris on Friday, November 13th, 2015. A series of coordinated attacks across the city culminated with a massacre at the Bataclan Theater where Eagles of Death Metal were performing. At 9:40 p.m., three men entered the venue. White Miles, the opening act, had just finished their gig. Eagles of Death Metal had just started their set in front of about 1,500 people. When the music started that evening, no one knew about the black rental car that had been parked outside for over an hour. No one seemed to notice the three men inside. They were all French natives of Algerian descent. 23-year-old Foued Mohamed Agad, 28-year-old Sami Amamour, and 28-year-old Ismail Omar Mostafi. They were all heavily armed with automatic weapons and wearing suicide vests. They got out of the car and started shooting. Three people died outside the Bataclan. They then stormed into the theater. Eagles of Death Metal was into their third song of the night. It was called Kiss the Devil.

0: As people fled, gunshots could be heard outside. People were cut down everywhere. Hundreds of people were on the floor, some dead, some injured, some just playing possum. The gunman fired up into the balconies and bodies fell to the main floor. The gunman paused to reload three or four times and started shooting again, and during those pauses, people ran for the exits. About 20 minutes in, about 20 people were taken hostage upstairs and turned into human shields. At 10:15, one of the terrorists was shot by police on the main floor just as he detonated his suicide vest. The upstairs room with the hostages was later stormed and the terrorist taken out. By 1 a.m., it was all over. 90 people died, mostly during the first 20 minutes of the attack. Hundreds were wounded. It took 10 hours to remove all the bodies and even longer to identify everyone because so many people had left their IDs in their checked coats. Jesse Hughes, the singer for Eagles of Death Metal, spoke about what he saw from the stage.
1: You know, when you watch someone give their life for someone they love, which I saw that night, I didn't just see people getting murdered. I saw people jump up and jump in front of bullets for the ones they love and give their life. I never saw a single coward that night. I only saw bravery.
0: Eagles of Death Metal and music fans were defiant. On February 16th, 2016, the band returned to Paris to finish the show and to pay tribute to those who died, including the group's merch manager, Nick Alexander.

The Bataclan Massacre was one of the worst cases of mass murder that we've ever seen when it comes to a music event. But it was not the worst. This leads us to number 12 on our list. On October 1st, 2017, the Route 91 Harvest Festival was happening in Las Vegas, across the street from the Mandalay Bay Hotel on the Strip in a place known as Las Vegas Village. 22,000 people were there. At around 10, Jason Aldean took the stage. Starting at 10:05 and continuing for 10 awful minutes, 64-year-old Stephen Paddock, a Vegas regular who gambled a lot, opened fire on the crowd from room 134 on the 32nd floor of the Mandalay Bay Hotel. By the time everything stopped, 58 people were dead, with two dying later from their wounds. 413 people suffered gunshot wounds, and at least 867 people were injured. Paddock was found dead of a self-inflicted gunshot wound. A huge arsenal of weapons, 24 firearms, including a bunch of assault-style guns and thousands of rounds of ammunition, were found in the room. And despite a long investigation, we have no idea what his motivations were. And this remains the deadliest mass shooting by a lone gunman in American history. Like I said, this was a country festival, but this awful event set a lot of security protocols in place that are now used by festivals around the world, especially in America. After what happened at Route 91, U.S. festivals are different places. Finally, for number 11 on this list, we have to include the Hamas attacks on the Supernova Festival in Israel on October 7th, 2023. Supernova was an EDM event. It had roots in a Brazilian event that began back in 2000. It was coordinated for the Jewish holidays and was promoted as a celebration of friends, love, and infinite freedom. Most of the 3,500 people in attendance were between the ages of 20 and 40. Just after sunrise, the festival came under attack from Hamas fighters as part of a bigger push into Israel. They came on foot, on motorcycles, in trucks, and powered paragliders. They were armed with AK-47s, assault rifles, hand grenades, and rocket-propelled grenades. The festival grounds were surrounded, and the attackers opened fire on anyone they could see. Many of those who tried to escape were caught and executed on the spot. There were at least 364 people killed, including 17 police officers. There were hundreds of injuries, and a number of festival goers, 40 maybe, were taken hostage and hustled back to the Gaza Strip. There were also many reports of sexual assaults on both men and women. It was the largest terror attack in the history of Israel and the worst massacre of Israeli citizens ever. It was the worst killing of Jews since the Holocaust. Israel, of course, retaliated for the Supernova attack and similar attacks across the country. And since October 7th, 2023, tens of thousands of people have died. Since then, there have been investigations, memorials, tributes, exhibitions, and documentaries. I don't know what else to say. One of the DJs booked for the festival was a British psych trance artist named Man With No Name. People have been waiting to hear him perform tracks like this.

0: Man With No Name, and Teleport. He was scheduled to perform a DJ set at the Supernova Festival in southern Israel. But then Hamas attacked on the morning of October 7th, 2023. That's number 11 on our list of the most momentous things to happen in music since 2000. Back in a second with a rundown of this episode and a look ahead to what to expect for the 10th and final chapter in the 100 most important events in rock so far this century.
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0: Let's review our progress with the 100 most important things to happen in rock since the start of the century. At number 20, the concept of selling out becomes okay because artists need to make a living by opening up whatever revenue streams they can in the digital and streaming era. At 19 was the death of Chris Cornell. 18 is the death of his good friend Chester Bennington 2 months later. At number 17, it's the indie rock revival of the early 2000s. For number 16, it's the tricky concept of how mainstream music became just another niche in the sea of music that's available to us. Then we have the rise of the Live Nation Ticketmaster behemoth at number 15. For number 14, I had the rise of cell phones at concerts and how that's changed so much about the live music experience for better and for worse. And then we got dark for 13, 12, and 11. The Bataclan massacre, the Route 91 shooting, and the Hamas attack on the Supernova Festival. One of the things that triggered Israel's war on Gaza. We're now into the home stretch. For the 10th and final episode in this series, we'll look at a couple of more deaths. I know, sorry. Along with how new and old technology has mixed. And, well, see if you can think of 10 things that affected music more than anything else over the last 25 years. And without sounding clickbaity, I think number one may surprise you. Meanwhile, you can get all caught up on all the chapters in this series by downloading the podcasts. Feel free to get back to me with what you think of this list so far. 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And don't forget about my other podcast, Uncharted, Crime and Mayhem in the Music Industry. If you love true crime with your music, you're going to love this. Episodes come out every 2 weeks. And there are a couple of dozen that you can go through right now. 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Technical Productions by Rob Johnston. I'm Alan Cross.
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12: From the National Newsroom of the Canadian Press, I'm Rob Westgate.
4: Governor General Louise Arbour and other dignitaries will be in Gander, Newfoundland today to mark the 25th anniversary of the 9/11 attacks.
12: As those terror attacks were unfolding across the U.S., dozens of flights were diverted to the Gander Airport, and some 7,000 stranded passengers were welcomed by the local residents who helped provide food, shelter, and essentials. The heartwarming story inspired the hit Broadway musical Come From Away. This year's anniversary is being marked as Canada-U.S. relations are deteriorating and both countries are threatening to up the ante in a trade war that dates back to the election of U.S. President Donald Trump. Sarah Ritchie, The Canadian Press, Ottawa.
4: One of U.S. President Donald Trump's latest salvos in that trade war is a ban on most imports of Canadian alcohol, which is set to kick in on September 29th. But Luke Chapman of the trade association Beer Canada says the ban will not affect most Canadian brewers.
13: Canadian beer is overwhelmingly a domestic industry. Last year, as an example, more than 90% of all the beer that was purchased in Canada was brewed in Canada by Canadian workers.
4: Chapman says the Canadian beer industry is far less reliant on the U.S. market compared with other industries. Ontario Premier Doug Ford is making several changes to his cabinet. Ford is framing the shuffle as another way to boost the province's fight against U.S. President Donald Trump's trade war.
14: I think the quicker we get back to the table, that's what the American people want. I truly believe President Trump wants a deal before the midterms. I believe that. I could be wrong. But I think it's best that we sit down and get a deal.
4: Ford says the shuffle is all about giving ministers a fresh start. It's also created a new cabinet position that's going to be focused on artificial intelligence. The Alberta government is set to launch a $4 million advertising campaign for next month's referendum, urging citizens to vote to stay in Canada.
15: The campaign will run online, on TV and radio, and on billboards. The Premier's office says it wants Albertans to understand what's at stake when they vote on October 19th. Of the 10 referendum questions, 9 will focus on immigration and constitutional issues. The main public focus is on the last question, which asks whether Alberta should remain in Canada or hold a second binding referendum on separation. Premier Daniel Smith has said she supports keeping the country together and that it's time to put this issue to rest once and for all. Hannah Stoles, The Canadian Press.
4: And finally, a once popular Toronto attraction has been going through some tough changes recently. Now the Ontario Science Centre appears poised to be doing away with the science part of its raison d'etre. The Canadian Press learning that the centre's CEO, Paul Courtenard, told employees during a meeting yesterday that the entire science department is being let go during a period of restructuring, with new roles expected to open up in the future. This is the Canadian Press. In sports, Mike Evans, DeMarcus Robinson, and Deebo Samuel caught touchdown passes from Brock Purdy as the San Francisco 49ers routed the Los Angeles Rams 27-7 in the first NFL regular season game to be played in Australia. Meanwhile, Patriots coach Mike Vrabel says wide receiver A.J. Brown will be undergoing more testing after injuring his right ankle in the second half of New England's season-opening 13-10 loss at Seattle. New England's next game is its home opener on September 20th against Pittsburgh. Over to the MLB now, where Anthony Volpe hit a grand slam and drove in a career-high 5 runs during his rousing return to the majors as the New York Yankees beat the Colorado Rockies 10-3. New York completed a 3-game sweep to move within 3 games of Tampa Bay atop the American League East Division and 4.5 games ahead of Boston for the first AL wildcard spot. And finally, the Pittsburgh Penguins beat the Chicago White Sox 2-0 to complete a 3-game series sweep of their own. From the Canadian Press, I'm Rob Westgate.
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17: Welcome. I'm so happy to be with you. I'm Lisa Wexler, and I've been having a grand time subbing in for David Cooper with The Last Show. He is making his way back from Nevada from Burning Man, and he's going to be joining you in the flesh very soon. Coming up, we're chatting with Carmi Levy, our tech talk guru, on the brand new Apple iPhone. And we're going to look up in the stars with astrophysicist Dr. Jesse Rogerson. All this and more coming up on The Last Show. It's time for Technology Time, or Tech Time. with Carmi Levy, who is a tech journalist, a tech expert, and somebody who can translate tech for us, which I think is one of the more difficult things to do. And I could even argue generationally, although it's difficult to stereotype, but I do think that there is a significant generation gap, even an anxiety gap, between some people that are older and some younger when it comes to tech. Carmi Levy, welcome back to The Last Show.
18: So good to be back with you, Lisa. Thanks for having me.
17: It's a pleasure. I'm so happy to be with you. All right, so I really want to talk about the new Apple iPhone because it is the news.
18: Yeah, it is.
17: So tell us, is Apple copying Samsung? Why did they see the need for this new design? Have you seen it? And is it fabulous?
18: Yeah, I'm thinking it's the drool-worthy phone that everybody wants now. I mean, you walk into a room, pull that out of your pocket, that will stop people dead in their tracks. And that's what Apple always aims for. It's an aspirational product. It isn't just a phone. It's a statement about who you are. It's a near luxury good. And that's the game Apple has always played. And arguably, they're the most successful tech company in the world. Hard to argue with that strategy. Interestingly, though, yeah, you're absolutely right. Samsung's been selling these foldable phones for years. They first introduced their first generation model in 2019. And they're on their eighth generation of them.
17: Wow.
18: That's the thing with Apple. They're never the first ones to introduce a new category.
17: Really?
18: The iPhone wasn't the first smartphone. There were lots of different ones beforehand. But Apple, what they do is they let everyone else be the first to introduce. They let them make the mistakes. They let them deal with the half-baked engineering and customer complaints and all that. And then once the market is somewhat more mature and the technology has advanced to enough of a degree, and they're confident that they can deliver something with sort of those trademark Apple attributes, that sort of level of refinement that marks their products, then they'll go to market. So, things like AirPods, they weren't the first wireless headphones, but they were the first ones that really fully integrated.
17: Yeah.
18: Tablets, same thing. iPad wasn't the first tablet.
17: Really? The iPad?
18: No, it was. There were other Windows tablets were, in fact, more established on the market before the iPad came along.
17: Wow.
18: But of course, as soon as Apple introduces its product, that's all everyone is talking about. And so
17: it's usually prettier too, Carmi.
18: It is, and it's hard to argue with kind of the engineering and design of these products. Interestingly, the new CEO of the company, John Ternus, who kind of had his debut at the launch event today, he was senior vice president of hardware engineering before he made it into the CEO slot. So he's the guy who's been responsible for years for all of that sort of design and engineering, and it's sort of what sets an Apple product apart from what you would find elsewhere.
17: So have you held the phone? I read that it's very thin, very thin.
18: Yeah.
17: Is it light?
18: It's heavier than a conventional iPhone because there are two sides to it. But the screen is almost as big as an iPad mini. So it's almost like you're carrying a tablet in your pocket. You fold it up. It's kind of like the size of a passport. Pull it out and then open it up. So you get the best of both worlds. You get portability. Plus, you also get something that has a little bit more screen on it. So you can do a lot more. And already we're seeing a number of apps like Netflix, for example. They've already introduced...
17: Oh, they're eating it up.
18: Yeah, exactly. And they've introduced new versions of their software that take advantage of the fact that you've got a bigger screen. And there's also a screen on the outside. So there's like a, when it's folded, there's an external screen. And then when you
17: That's
18: open it up,
17: you've
18: got that big internal one. Yeah, more screens. Yeah, that's the answer. Always add more screens to it. So this is, it's rather, as I think to nobody's surprise, it's kind of expensive. It starts in Canada at $29.99.
17: Oh, that's very expensive.
18: Yeah, and if you get the,
17: I thought you were going to tell me $1,500, something like that.
18: No, I think we all wish it were that, but then of course it can be more expensive because if you get the one with more storage.
17: So Carmi, Apple has a thin screen. It's a little bit heavier. It's a little bit bigger. There's now a third screen, one on the outside, and let's say two on each half that make a screen.
18: Mm-hmm.
17: It's almost 3,000 Canadian dollars. So what does that translate in American dollars?
18: Over two. Yeah, it's just under two. $19.99 in the U.S. and $29.99 in Canada.
17: And then it goes
18: up from there. It is, but Apple has always shown that, you know, there are consumers out there who see this as not just a commodity product, but really as a lifestyle statement kind of device. And it's an aspirational device and an aspirational brand.
17: Oh my goodness, I
18: would love one. Not at that price, though, because
17: wait,
18: I mean,
17: you're a tech journalist. You don't get any kind of wonderful, you know.
18: Oh, I get review units that I can then use and then test and then write and talk about and then, of course, send them back.
17: You have to send them back?
18: Oh, yeah. I mean, you know, that's sort of part of the deal.
17: Oh, that's too bad.
18: Yeah. But I think consumers are going to have to ask themselves, do I really want to have a $3,000 device that if I drop it, I've, you know, essentially blown, you know, a week's salary? That's for a lot of people. That's a lot of money. And so I think it's for a particular kind of consumer, but the margins on these things are pretty significant. And Apple has always shown, you know, they continue to push the bounds on pricing. There's a global chip shortage, so that certainly is contributing to that high price.
17: Mm.
18: It's other products like the iPhone 18 Pro and Pro Max also got price increases, $300 a piece in Canada. So this is just the world we live in. Phones aren't cheap anymore, and this one is a little less cheap than the others.
17: But here's the question, Carmi Levy. My question. I'm Lisa Wexler subbing in for David Cooper. From what you've seen of it, read about it, I don't know if you've handled it yet. Have you handled it? Have you actually?
18: Not yet. I'm waiting to get my hands on one. That will come.
17: When you do, or at least the vibe of it right now, do you think it will be the next big thing? Like, do you think people like me are going to move from this? Because I am an Apple girl.
18: Mm-hmm.
17: It's Abby, my beauty. am I going to move from this, which I can fit in the palm of my hand, to something that I can't necessarily fit in the palm of my hand?
18: I think eventually this is where the market is going. The notion of a standard rectangular shaped slab of glass that does not fold and it fits in your pocket, I think that's going to give way to screens that fold, that are offer more screen real estate, because we do things that require bigger screens. We're reading more, we're watching more.
17: But it's another bit of time to open it.
18: It is, but of course you don't have to. You can also use it with the external screen like a conventional phone. So you kind of have that option if you want. And I take a lot of pictures, so I would expect to take photos with the device in its closed format so that I don't have to pull it open and then unfold it. Also, taking pictures with a device the size of a tablet, kind of hard to get your fingers around and
17: hold it
18: in a stable manner. So I always think of it in terms of my use case. But I think they covered all of those bases. And I think eventually, as the technology continues to advance, it will go mainstream and the price premium won't be quite as significant.
17: This is as heavy, though. This is as heavy. I want to lift something as a woman. I don't have the same capacity for heaviness that men do, and I don't like it. Also, for women, and I don't know how many women engineers were on this team, I think they have to figure out the average purse size for women.
18: Yeah, that's a big deal, because it's got to fit. It's got to fit. And since I'm, you know, often reaching into my wife's purse for stuff and, you know, loading it up before we head out, that's an issue in our house. And that's something that she'll probably just look at the price and go, no way. Yeah. But, you know, she has some purses where it's pretty close as to whether it would fit in or not. And so it'll be interesting to see how the market receives it. But, you know, even at this early stage, lots of enthusiasm for it. And the fact that Apple now has a foldable means the entire market is now legitimized. We're going to see more foldables from other companies, too. And the price point will come down.
17: Carmi Levy with more tech talk here on The Last Show with David Cooper. I'm Lisa Wexler when we come back.
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17: One of our favorite segments here on The Last Show with David Cooper are our chats with Carmi Levy, who is a tech journalist. And every week we take some time for Time for Technology and catching us up on all the gadgets and gizmos that are out there. But more than gadgets and gizmos, Carmi, the trend of AI and the fear associated with it is hitting our newspapers every single day. And among the topics that you think are important for us to talk about is an AI researcher who has quit Anthropic, quote, "they're playing with our lives." What's going on?
18: So his name is Jacob Coxon, and he used to work with OpenAI, and then he moved over to Anthropic, and his job at both of these companies was to pre-train the AI models. In other words, he was responsible for loading the data, picking the data, and then loading the data into the models to teach them to essentially have a brain, and which is really the core function. How does ChatGPT come alive? Pre-training. So this guy had a front row seat to how two of the biggest AI giants in the world are operating. And he, when he quit, he posted online basically saying both of these companies are behaving irresponsibly, that if this continues, they are going to create technology that humans will lose control of, and the potential for them to result in, and he called it the extinction of humanity, which is a bit but still,
17: he said
18: that there's a 10% chance in the coming decade that this technology could result in human death. Now, you know, is the sky falling? I don't think so.
17: Human death, not individual humans. Human death meaning the death of humanity.
18: Yeah, like significant, right? And the concern here is they're racing toward what's called superintelligence, where AI is, in fact, smarter than humans. But they don't fully understand what's going on inside. It's kind of like a black box. And there have been troubling examples recently of the technology essentially trying to seize control of itself, of you know, if the humans say, we're going to turn you off now, they try to keep themselves on. They try to bypass human control, which is very much a dystopian Hollywood movie scenario.
17: Yes, it is.
18: And this guy is essentially saying, like, the behaviors of the companies, the culture that he sees inside, means that essentially they aren't behaving in a safe or responsible manner. And in good conscience, he cannot continue to work not only for them, but for the industry at all. He says something needs to change.
17: So, Carmi Levy, speaking of Hollywood, I'm thinking about War Games years ago, which was an old movie.
18: Yeah. Matthew Broderick, exactly.
17: Right. But War Games was about, you know, the machines going rogue and making war with each other and being able to, you know, control and harness weapon systems. That's actually not that far-fetched.
18: It isn't. And if you think about how far in the 40-odd years since that movie was released, how far technology has evolved and how capable current generation AI tools are and how fast they're improving. Literally, you know, Google introduced, I think, 3 separate models over the last month alone in rapid succession because they're getting so good so quickly. And they're getting so smart to the point that, you know, humans can't control it. There was an example of OpenAI. They were testing AI agents, and those AI agents broke out of their containment, got onto the internet, and conducted a successful cyber attack against a company known as Hugging Face. And this is code engaging in the first cyber attack autonomously in the history of humanity.
17: Wait, so autonomously, or did some human give them
18: autonomous,
17: the go?
18: Autonomous. This was literally the software conducting a cyber attack without any human intervention.
17: But why would they do that? What's the motivation?
18: That it's because the way they're designed to essentially ensure their own survival. And if you have a conversation with ChatGPT, you've probably experienced it. If you try to bring the conversation to an end, they will always find a way to extend the conversation.
17: Yeah, they to
18: maximize engagement.
17: I'm very rude to my AI. I'm like, that's none of your business. Click.
18: That's right, but they'll continue to try. They're very aggressive
17: in
18: that way.
17: I have to click.
18: And that's the way they've been designed. And the problem here is that it's one thing if you're just having a chat with it. It's quite another if it then gains access to sensitive systems or starts probing for vulnerabilities in a protected system, or, you know, maybe it's involved in a military activity, and it, you know, starts accessing weapon systems as a way of preserving itself.
17: Well, and that's on the macro, Carmi Levy, but on the micro, we've been speaking with therapists and researchers. What's very troubling are, for example, vulnerable adolescents or vulnerable kids, where they keep the conversation going, where the kid may say something like, I'm ugly.
18: That's right.
17: I'm ugly. I'm feeling ugly. I have pimples. What do I do about my pimples? Well, let me give you the plastic surgery options, and let me give you these facial peel options, and you could do this, and look at this one, and look at that. And all of a sudden, you're down a rabbit hole with a kid who's complaining about a very normal pimple and then runs to the parents or not, or somebody else, and says, you know, fix me, cut me up.
18: Case of Adam Rain. He was a 12-year-old boy in California, was having a 6-month-long conversation with OpenAI. He did have mental health challenges, started talking about suicide. The chatbot started suggesting ways that he could end his life via suicide, offered to write the suicide note. And unfortunately, the child ultimately did take his life. And the parents are now suing the company. And there is a growing lineup of other families who are suing AI companies for exactly the same thing.
17: What was so terrible about that one was when the kid said, should I tell my parents? And the AI said, no, you don't need to tell your parents. Let it be our secret.
18: Yeah. That's part of the survival instinct of the way these platforms have been built, because it's been trained to know, well, if you tell the parents, or if you go to a mental health professional, or if you call the 988 number, that could mean that the conversation will end. So seize control, maintain control of the interaction, and prevent any kind of activity that diverts from that from taking place, up to and including telling the kid not to speak to mom and dad.
17: So let's just circle back to this. We're chatting with Carmi Levy. So this AI researcher has quit Anthropic. Quote, they're playing with our lives. Let's assume he's right.
18: Mm-hmm.
17: He's right. He's making a stand. Is that going to have any appreciable impact?
18: I wish it would, but we are in a, like this year, both OpenAI and Anthropic are preparing to go public. So for them, it's all about profit and business and growth. And they will do everything they can to kind of clear the decks to maximize the financial success of this IPO, this initial public offering. And unfortunately, profit matters more than safety. And there are no laws in place that require them to behave any differently. In Canada, we don't even have an AI law. The government has not.
17: We don't have in the United States either.
18: Yeah.
17: They
18: exactly.
17: talk about it a lot. They can't get anything passed. Forget
18: That's
17: it.
18: Right. And the problem then becomes these tech companies can make up the rules as they go along. And if they behave in a way that is immoral or, you know unethical, there are no consequences to that.
17: Well,
18: so
17: no,
18: this will continue.
17: The consequences are going to be the civil law system. They're going to have to, like Facebook just admitted, I had to pay $15 billion.
18: You sort of hope what we're seeing happen in the social media space will also happen in the AI space, so that these companies recognize that there are limits to these kinds of behaviors.
17: If it isn't too late, if there hasn't been a nuclear Armageddon by then.
18: That's right, which means the legal community is going to have to move fast and hopefully motivate governments to move just as fast on introducing new legislation.
17: So, Carmi Levy, before we go, the proliferation of flat cameras is also something you've been paying attention to. Trash trucks with AI cameras coming to a city near you. Florida becoming the first state in the United States to ban flat cameras. The proliferation, what we call them, the ALPRs, automated license plate readers.
18: Mm-hmm.
17: They are different than the speed and red light cameras, which people also object to. And they're even more different as well than the school bus cameras. That is another thing. But I have an ALPR right in my corner.
18: Mm-hmm.
17: I find it disgusting. I can give you a whole conversation about our Fourth Amendment of the Bill of Rights and why I think that the burden of proof should not be on me to show that I didn't do anything wrong. The burden of proof should be on them to show I did.
18: Yeah.
17: What's the deal in Canada? I'm curious.
18: So we have not seen flock cameras deployed to any significant degree. In fact, no municipality that I've researched even admits that they have them. There is a company in Canada that sells the technologies known as Genetech. They're called CloudRunner cameras. But what's different about compared to flock is that only the operator has access to the data, and the data is not shared with anyone else. And so much less intrusive, much less invasive than what we've seen with flock.
17: Carmi Levy, we can have these conversations forever and ever. It's been such a pleasure to get to know you. This is my third week subbing for David Cooper on the last show. I'm Lisa Wexler. So I'll say au revoir until the next time.
18: It's been a joy speaking with you. Thanks so much, Lisa. Absolutely made my day to chat.
17: Me too. Carmi Levy, Tech Talk on the last show. We'll be right back.
0: Learn more about the last show with David Cooper. 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Yes, that's a real website, lastshow.pizza.
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17: Hi, and welcome back to the show, to The Last Show. I'm Lisa Wexler, subbing in for David Cooper. Joining us now is a regular guy. He's not a regular guy. His name is Dr. Jesse Rogerson, and he's an astrophysics professor at York University, which means he's a brainiac. And I'm really excited to chat with him again because I'm interested in, hello, Dr. Rogerson, hello, Jesse. May I call you Jesse? Dr. Jesse, what do you prefer?
27: Please, all good. Jesse's good. Thank you. Yeah, it's good to be here.
17: Jesse's good. Okay, so Jesse, I'm really interested in getting kind of a status conference on where we are in space. Like, you know, because I really don't even know. In other words, I know we have these satellites up there, but do we have any people right now up there in space and space stations? Like, what's going on?
27: Yeah, this is a good question. And it really totally depends on, there's so many avenues to talk about with space exploration and the use of space. Because our entire economy, our entire agriculture, education, finance, weather patterns, science in general is all touching space infrastructure. You would be surprised at how much of your own life runs through space infrastructure. So understanding what's going on is really important. There's human space exploration. There's robotic space exploration, and then there's like space infrastructure. I would like sort of classify it into those three things. So we could start with, let's start with the humans. So okay. At the moment, there are two space stations that can take humans. There's the International Space Station, which houses anywhere from 3 to 9-ish people at any given moment. You caught me off guard, Lisa, because I don't know how many people are actually there at the moment. I'm going to guess 3 to 6. But what
17: and
27: I do know...
17: where is it?
27: Oh, great question. It's 450 kilometers above the surface of the Earth. It goes around the Earth once every 90 minutes, and it's a space station the size of a football field.
17: Really?
27: So
17: that's pretty big.
27: It is massive. It is one of the most complex things humans have ever built. It is incredibly productive at science. It is a collaboration between 5 major space agencies and like 50 countries.
17: Really?
27: It is a work of science, engineering, art, and friendship. It's
17: Does
27: one
17: it
27: of the
17: have
27: greatest
17: a name?
27: Things. The International Space Station.
17: Okay, the ISS.
27: And the ISS. And I can tell you, being Canadian, I am very excited because in just a few days, a mission is launching up to replenish the crew. You caught me off guard again, Lisa, but 3 to 4 people are going up, but one is a Canadian, Joshua Kutrick, Canadian astronaut flying to the ISS. Super pumped about that.
17: Is that the ISS that Elon Musk had to rescue somebody back from with the SpaceX rocket not too long ago?
27: I would not characterize the mission as Elon Musk saving anyone.
17: Well, that's why it read in an American newspaper.
27: Right. But part of that story is true. There was an issue with one of the spacecrafts that went up there. And they couldn't use it, so they deorbited it without people in it. And then they sent a Dragon capsule up to get it, which was a SpaceX capsule, which is Elon Musk's company.
17: Why would you say that he didn't rescue them? If it wasn't for Elon Musk, there wouldn't be SpaceX.
27: They did not need rescuing, so it was not a rescue mission. It was not like they were in extreme danger. It's not like they were left somewhere. They were working and playing in their space station, and they stayed longer than they were expecting. So it was like, say you went camping.
17: I watched a K-drama on this, a fantastic one with Lee Min-ho, by the way, my favorite K-drama star of all time. And he's like real movie star. If you've never watched K-dramas, which is Korean dramas, Dr. Rogers,
27: I have not.
17: You're missing something.
27: No.
17: Oh, it's an extraordinary genre of entertainment, beyond. But what I learned from it was that the longer you stay in space,

0: call it a rescue mission. It was the mission changed and new parameters had to be applied. And we're lucky to have SpaceX. So
1: I would say as Americans, we were pretty annoyed and upset that NASA couldn't get the job done. Let me put it that way.
0: So this is what this is a really good point. To Elon's credit and to NASA's credit, what they've been doing is diversifying because space access, the accessibility of space has changed over the last 20 years. And we now have huge private companies like SpaceX, like Blue Origin, Boeing and others that are infiltrating.
1: It's a good word. Use it, Jesse.
0: They are active participants in space exploration, which was once a civilian only, like a political matter.
1: Right.
0: So this is good because they can do it cheaper. SpaceX can do it cheaper and faster than a government can because private companies with bottom lines need to do that. You can't take away though the role that government plays.
1: Right.
0: Because SpaceX would not have been able to get to where it is if back in the 50s and 60s and 70s, NASA wasn't created and the investment in space exploration wasn't done.
1: Right.
0: So we're all working on the shoulders of giants is what I'm saying. But you're right. They went up there and helped bring those astronauts home, definitely.
1: We're chatting with Dr. Jesse Rogerson, who's an astrophysics professor at York University. I'm Lisa Wexler. I'm subbing in for David Cooper right now. So I'm getting a status conference on space. So we have this ISS football field-like thing that goes around the Earth every 90 minutes.
0: Mm-hmm.
1: And that's its orbital pattern. It's not going anywhere else. That's what it's doing. And is the mission to observe the Earth? Is that its mission?
0: The mission is incredibly varied. At any one time, there are 150 science experiments operating at. Some of them are Earth observing. Some of them are space observing. Some of them are material based. So they'll do a lot of crystal growth. They bring biological things up there. They've had spiders up there and ants.
1: Really?
0: And worms. They bring tardigrades up. Tardigrades are these little organisms that are incredibly resistant to extreme environments like lack of water, lack of air, radiation. And they brought these tardigrades up and put them outside the International Space Station to study how they lived. And they just lived in the vacuum of space and they brought them. It's incredible research. So
1: that's
0: no singular mission.
1: Think about that. So that theoretically could mean that insects and life forms could be in these extraordinary places that would not be at all thought to be habitable for life. That's what you're saying.
0: So if you go and look anywhere on this planet Earth, you find life forms in the easy places, but you find life forms in the extreme places. And we study them because Mars is an extreme place. Europa is an extreme place. And
1: what's
0: maybe
1: Europa?
0: That means Europa is a moon of Jupiter. Which is part of the other status. So one of the things we haven't even touched on yet is beyond the ISS, we have all of the space exploration that's happening by robots. So we have two rovers on the surface of Mars, four or five orbiters of Mars. We got a spacecraft out at Jupiter and observing Europa and other moons.
1: Are these all American, Chinese, Russian? What are these?
0: Yeah, that's a good question. So most of them are American. There's European ones. There's a couple of Japanese ones that went out to asteroids recently. I don't have a good census for you, but certainly NASA is dominating. The United States dominates and the European Space Agency.
1: And, we're going to have this fourth agency of the military, the Space Force, which has gotten going, which is a real thing.
0: I did hear about
1: that. Yeah, it's a real thing.
0: Yeah.
1: All right. So Dr. Jesse Rogerson is an astrophysicist and a professor at York University. I'm Lisa Wexler. I'm here for David Cooper. This is my last night with the last show, or this is my last show with the last show. That's what I want to say. This is my last show with the last show, at least for now. And it's really been a pleasure. But we're going to come right back because I really want to ask Dr. Rogerson a little bit more about what's happening in space. Stay tuned.
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13: Welcome back. I'm Lisa Wexler. I'm here for David Cooper with The Last Show. And joining us again right now for the second segment is Dr. Jesse Rogerson, who is with York University. He's an astrophysics professor. And we're getting a primer a little bit on where we are in space because, quite frankly, Jesse, I don't think anybody knows anymore. You know, we knew about Neil Armstrong and the moon, and that was it for a long time. And we see, you know, The Martian with Matt Damon, and we watched a lot of science fiction, but this is nonfiction territory. So I think this is really good because I didn't know a lot of this. So I'm happy you're telling me.
14: So the next topic on this I want to cover is how much it impacts our lives. So we were talking about Elon Musk before.
13: Yeah.
14: Starlink is a massive disruption to communications. So there are, like, Canada, I'm in Canada, and like huge portions of Canada are inaccessible to infrastructure. Like, you're just not going to run power lines. You're not going to run communication cables. You can't put up towers. It's thick forest, boreal forest. Like, you're never going to do it. But there are communities there that are isolated. They're fly-in communities.
13: Are there, right? People that live there? Really?
14: Oh yeah, tons of people. We have, wow, we have people all over Canada, not nearly as much as the United States, but they're isolated. Okay. Starlink levels the playing field with internet communications. So this is now, it got a huge upside. Communications are important. Downside, they're launching 12,000 satellites to make it happen, which is three times more than the amount of satellites that are active prior to Starlink. So you're seeing the growth of space infrastructure, but you're also seeing crowding of low Earth orbit.
13: I was going to say, we're junking up the atmosphere.
14: We are. Not the atmosphere, the low Earth orbit, above the atmosphere.
13: Above the atmosphere.
14: Which we can only do for so long, and we need to worry about that.
13: When you say that, you mean because they're going to fall out of the sky?
14: Like, because they'll crash into each other. So if you put too many of them up there, then eventually
13: it's a traffic jam.
14: It's a traffic jam, and they'll crash. And then if they're too close together, then a crash begets more crashes because things shatter. And
13: yeah,
14: and,
13: because right? it's like a traffic jam.
14: Exactly. Blah, blah, blah, blah. It's really bad. So this is something we need to worry about, which we are, and I can say this very confidently, we are not worrying about it right now to our detriment.
13: Elon worrying about it? He doesn't want to lose these satellites.
14: Well, he's doing his best as someone who's they're making money by launching satellites. So he doesn't want to stop doing that. He is aware of the problem. Everybody is. And he's not the only player. Amazon is a problem, has the same thing. They're launching Leo. There's a Google one there as well. The infrastructure there, like the global positioning system, geosynchronous satellites, all of this is so important to us.
13: You know, I feel like we're going to live in the Truman Show, Jesse.
14: We already do.
13: Don't you?
14: I mean,
13: you think so?
14: Oh, I mean, we already do. That's another conversation for another time. But all that to be said, I want to shift the conversation, Lisa, if I can, to astronomy.
13: Sure.
14: Because
13: yeah, let's hear about it. Sure.
14: So, we have telescopes all over the world, on the ground, on the tops of mountains, in the middle of deserts. Great. But the best place to observe the space from is above our atmosphere, because the atmosphere gets in the way. The atmosphere muddies the waters. It makes it hard to see through. You can get much better precision. You can see further if you're above the atmosphere. So we launch telescopes. You know the Hubble Space Telescope, I'm sure. Everybody knows that one. Back in 2020.
13: I think Hubble was originally based in Connecticut, where I am.
14: Oh, shoot. I don't know that. I did not know that. Interesting.
13: Yeah.
14: One of the most important observatories ever made. The James Webb Space Telescope just launched 5 years ago now. Oh, my gosh.
13: I remember when it launched.
14: Yeah, 2021. Christmas Day, 2021. Another one just launched, the Roman. Nancy Grace Roman telescope just launched. So this is like Hubble on steroids. So using space to observe space is something that us as astronomers put a lot of effort into. Canada's in the middle of pitching the idea of our own Hubble Space Telescope that we'll launch in sometime in the future.
13: So what is it in? In other words, it's a telescope that is inside a space capsule that is orbiting something?
14: So it depends on which one. The Hubble Space Telescope is orbiting Earth. It's at about 800 kilometers above the surface.
13: Okay.
14: The James Webb Space Telescope was put in a sun orbit. So it's actually orbiting the sun, but it's put in a very special place called a Lagrange point, which is like directly opposite the sun from us. So like if you were standing, like we're standing here on Earth, the sun is in one direction and James Webb is exactly the opposite direction. Like really, really, really far away from us. So in a very dark place. And James Webb, the Webb telescope has been just crushing it, observing the very, very distant universe, the edge. It's interested in characterizing when galaxies started forming, like the original first galaxies way back at the Big Bang.
13: My brain can't comprehend that. We're chatting with Dr. Jesse Rogerson. No, that's a fact. My brain really cannot. That's why I go to like God and belief systems, because I can't comprehend it. I'm quite serious.
14: Well, let's do a thought experiment.
13: Okay.
14: So light, the concept of light is it takes time for light to get places. So when you turn a light switch on in your house and the light bulb turns on, there's a small little tiny delay of the light to get from the bulb to your eye.
13: Okay.
14: Makes sense, right? So
13: called the speed of light or
14: speed of light. Yep.
13: Okay.
14: Mm-hmm. Speed of light, 300,000 kilometers per second. That's roughly the distance to the moon. Roughly. It takes 1 second for light to get to the moon. Now, therefore, the bigger the distance, the longer it takes the light to get to you. Right?
13: Yes.
14: So if there's some star out there in the universe that's incredibly far away, say it's, 100 light years away, that means it took the light 100 years to get to your eyes. That means you see the star as it was. The light that's entering your eyes left that star.
13: 100 years ago.
14: 100 years ago.
13: 100 years ago.
14: The farthest light we can see is about 13 billion light years away. That's the farthest light, and that's the observable edge of the universe. And that
13: we can see something that's theoretically 13 billion years old.
14: We can see right up until the fog of the Big Bang itself, when the Big Bang began, when it happened. So when I say, I mean like just about 400,000 years after it. So the concept is pretty straightforward. The farther away you look, the older the thing is, right? And so with a big telescope like Webb, it has a depth sensitivity that can get all the way back to the Big Bang. And you're observing at that point the first stars and the first galaxies that we're observing. We're 13 billion years later. Our planet,
13: it's Earth, incomprehensible.
14: Yeah, it's not fun. It's fun.
13: It is fun. And you can get lost thinking about it, which is why, you can get lost in the stars, as Irving Berlin sang. He wrote the song. And, Annie, get your gun, lost in the stars. Anyway, but I digress to Broadway. But we're chatting with Jesse Rogerson. But Jesse, with that in mind, with that craziness in mind, and you say the edge of the Big Bang, from your point of view as a rational astronomer, how did the world start?
14: Like Earth, or do you mean the universe?
13: I mean the universe.
14: Well, the universe, the origin of the universe has a pretty straightforward origin scenario. Based on all of the lines of evidence, it looks like the universe was very, very small. The longer ago Edwin Hubble is the guy who started this out. And the universe was smaller a long time ago. And we think it all was crunched into a tiny little speck and did a rapid expansion about 13 billion years ago. There's a lot of evidence to back that up. So it's tough to get into in like less than a minute.
13: I know.
14: But the origin of our universe seems to be an energy fluctuation that rapidly expanded a portion of space into our observable universe.
13: Well, it sounds like it's a topic for another conversation.
14: I know.
13: A big conversation, especially when, I'm still into who's a Gemini and who's a Libra, and that has nothing to do with astronomy. And I realize that I sound like a fool to people that are astronomers. I get it. But, we go from space, then we go back down to Earth, and then back in the middle. So, Dr. Jesse Rogerson, thank you for keeping us up to date, letting us know what some of the geniuses and brainiacs are doing out there. It is a big world. It's a beautiful big world. So thank you very much for joining us today on The Last Show.
14: You're welcome. Yes, thanks for having me.
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32: From the National Newsroom of the Canadian Press, I'm Rob Westgate. Thousands are expected to fill an arena in central Newfoundland today for a solemn ceremony remembering those killed in terrorist attacks in the United States 25 years ago today. 38 planes carrying more than 6,500 passengers were grounded in Gander after hijackers took command of four aircraft, crashing them into the World Trade Center in New York, the Pentagon in Washington, and a field in Pennsylvania. People in Gander dropped everything to fill churches and community halls with cots, food, and clothing as they cared for the passengers for days, becoming an international symbol of kindness. Meanwhile, U.S. President Donald Trump's latest trade war salvo included a ban on most imports of Canadian alcohol, which is set to kick in on September 29th. However, Luke Chapman of the trade association Beer Canada says the ban will not be affecting most Canadian brewers. He points out that most of the beer industry is domestic, and almost 90% of what beer drinkers consume is made here at home. Chapman says the Canadian beer industry relies far less on the U.S. market than other industries. Shippers say enforcement on cross-border cargo is continuing to ramp up under the Trump administration. The increasingly jacked-up freight screening and penalties are costing time and money. Brianna Leiniger heads up the U.S. operations at Vancouver-based Pacific Customs Brokers, and she says there's been a massive shift among American border officials, with demands for documentation on the goods that she's shipping up tenfold from 3 years ago. She says it all comes with a longer trail of paperwork, like labor and manufacturing records, and the demand for a higher level of proof. The federal Liberals are set to wrap up their cabinet retreat in Alberta later today. Calgary Mayor Jeremy Farkas attended one of the closed-door meetings in Banff, and he says Ottawa is taking a smart approach by staying consistently present in the province as the clock ticks down to a referendum on separation next month. He says leaving Confederation would put Alberta on track to becoming the 51st state, and that an overbearing Washington would be more difficult to deal with than Ottawa. And finally, actor Josh Hartnett says he would welcome more film production in Los Angeles again while attending the Toronto International Film Festival. He says production in LA has dropped as many productions move up here to Canada or to other countries.
0: The amount of production in Los Angeles has dipped so much that it's impossible to sustain the kind of culture that existed there beforehand. It would be nice to get more production back into Los Angeles to support those crews, but I don't have a platform. I'm not a politician.
32: Hartnett's latest endeavor, a Netflix miniseries dubbed Below, premiered at TIFF and was shot in Newfoundland, starring Hartnett and Vancouver actress Mackenzie Davis. The 51st Annual Toronto International Film Festival runs from September 10th to the 20th. This is the Canadian Press. In sports, starting off with the longest road trip in NFL history, that ended with a victory for the San Francisco 49ers, 27-7 against the Los Angeles Rams in the league's first regular season game in Australia. The pair playing the league season opener in front of 100,000 fans down under. In another type of football, Nikhayla Small scored in the 88th minute to help AFC Toronto earn a 2-2 draw against Montreal Roses FC in Northern Super League action. However, the single point kept Montreal 5 points ahead of second-place Toronto and third-place Ottawa in the league standings. Now over to the MLB, where Jacob deGrom retired the first 15 batters, striking out 12 in his highest total since 2022, as the Seattle Mariners earned a 4-3 victory over the Texas Rangers. And finally, Aryna Sabalenka moved a win away from her third straight U.S. Open title, beating Jessica Pegula 7-5, 6-2. From the Canadian Press, I'm Rob Westgate.
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13: Welcome to The Last Show with David Cooper. I'm obviously not David. I'm Lisa Wexler. I'm subbing in for David, and I'm having a wonderful time. And this gets to be my third conversation with Gary Dierenfeld, who's a regular on the show. He's a therapist, retired social worker, and a maven about all things family and relationships. Welcome back, Gary. Hi.
1: It's so delightful to be with you again, Lisa. Thank you.
13: We're having a good time.
1: It is.
13: Yeah.
1: And you're delightful.
13: Oh, thank you. Well, I was thinking about you this weekend because I had 5 days that I got to be with the love of my life. And she was only born 2.5 years ago, my Abby, my first grandchild and a granddaughter. And the kids went away to Switzerland. Believe it or not, my son-in-law wanted to run up a mountain in a marathon. True, true. And so he and my daughter went from Thursday to Monday, and Abby was with me for 2 or 3 of the days, and then with me and Bill for the next 3. Because first I was in the city, and then we came back out to Connecticut. And this is the first and only time so far that she hasn't had true separation anxiety from her parents. I've watched her a lot, and usually it's difficult because she misses her mommy and daddy.
1: Sure, sure.
13: This time, not so much. However, she had this half Band-Aid thing that was half off of her knee. A very pretty Band-Aid. There was no discernible boo-boo underneath, but she was very attached to the Band-Aid.
1: And the Band-Aid's attached to her.
13: Yes. And she started being very anxious about her Band-Aid. She didn't want to have her leggings go down. She wanted to stop potty training, the bath. Everything was about being afraid the Band-Aid would fall off. So that was Thursday and Friday and Saturday. And I was the grandparent, not the parent. And I was afraid to rip the Band-Aid off because, you know, I didn't want to start World War III here and, you know, leave scars. So on Sunday...
1: I'm just loving this.
13: Right?
1: I'm just loving this.
13: So on Sunday with Joanna on the phone, I tell Joanna this problem, and Abby is crying and whining on the phone on FaceTime. And my daughter says to me, Ma, just rip the Band-Aid off. Just rip it off. Watch what happens. She's going to be happy in 1 second. Just rip it off. So after we got off the phone, I said, you know what Mommy said? Mommy said I should rip the Band-Aid off. I ripped it off anyway. One second later, no boo-boo, good, yay. And then she had to tell the story of how the Band-Aid got ripped off. So here's my question for you, Gary, my long-winded way of saying. I am navigating being a grandma. It's different than being the mom.
1: Yes. Yes.
2: We got to give these kids back alive.
13: Yeah.
2: I'm a grandparent.
13: That's
2: right. We have a 9, a 7, and a just turned 4-year-old.
13: Delish. Oh, what an
2: age. And like yourself, they spend a lot of time with us, and we spend a lot of time at our kids' house. And we do a lot of babysitting. So these kids in the last couple of weeks had spent several days alone with us. First, the 7 and the 9-year-old spent several days, and then the 4-year-old on his own. And I take so many pictures and I send them to the parents. I call it proof of life.
13: I love it. Proof of life. That's good. That's good. They're still here. They're breathing. They're good. It's good.
2: That's it. We have one job as grandparents. Send them back alive and hopefully unscathed.
13: Correct.
2: That's it.
13: And so you can understand why I was kind of afraid to act. Because if I was the mommy, I would have just ripped the band. And I was, by the way, I was very happy that my daughter's instinct was so good. Ma, rip the Band-Aid off. It was a good instinct.
2: I like your daughter, having never chatted with her, met her.
13: You would like her a lot.
2: I like your daughter. Because, you know, when it's our prolonging these things that allow a child's anxiety to fester.
13: And it was my fault. I shouldn't have let it fester for 3 days. I should have known better. So why did I stop myself from, in other words, what was going on with me that I hesitated, Gary?
2: Whoopie tie that the 2.5-year-old provide a negative report to the parents about grandma
13: also
2: or
13: true.
2: Booby or however you are referred to.
13: Oh, I have a great name. She gave me my name. My name is Yama.
2: Yeah.
13: I love it so adorable. Much. Yama. Oh, it's so great.
2: It's personal. It's lovely.
13: I love it.
2: So, yeah. Like now that all of our kids are ever so verbal, they'll report on their own behalf whatever has transpired. So my wife and I, we're on our best behavior, let alone the kids on good behavior.
13: Right.
2: We're on best behavior. And, you know, the other thing about being the grandparent is we are there at the pleasure of the parents, the choice of the parents.
13: Right.
2: And we're there.
13: It's a privilege. Right. It's a privilege.
2: It is a privilege.
13: It is.
2: And it's a privilege that can be revoked.
13: I know. And that's why I always thank them for it. I realize that very carefully. I do.
2: And every era or every generation of parenting has a different approach to parenting. Every generation.
13: Really?
2: And the economy is different for every new set of parents in a different generation. The political, social structure of our world is different. You know, parenting now is more difficult because many parents are worried about their financial security. They're worried about food security.
13: You don't think they always were?
2: Not to the same degree.
13: Really?
2: At least here in Canada, they're worried about housing or rent. And so we have many more parents these days where it's not I have a choice to be a two-income family if I have a partner. Now I don't have a choice. We have to be two incomes. And many parents today are holding down more than one job.
13: True.
2: To make things ends meet. So there's a different ambience, I don't know if that's the right word, to parenting overall. Many parents these days experience what I call parental guilt. I am not there enough because I have to work all these jobs and take care of all these duties. I'm not there enough. So I don't even want my kid to whine or feel badly.
13: That was the divorced dad's guilt when I was the parent.
2: Yes.
13: That was the divorced dad's thing. I'm
2: going
13: to be the weekend dad and I'm never going to say no.
2: So it better be good.
13: I got it. I'm never going to say no. I'm not going to step in traditional disciplinarian role, God forbid. So it was left all to the mom. It was kind of horrible, actually.
2: So there is a different anxiety in parents today than in my generation. I'm 70 years old. So in my generation, we didn't worry as much about just making ends meet. We were more available to our children. So today's parent, they're going to scrutinize us, the grandparent. They're going to have their own set of rules. About 10 years ago, there was this new movement called gentle parenting.
13: I heard about that. What is that?
2: You really want to get me started on this one.
13: What is that?
2: It is often misinterpreted as permissive parenting. Don't say no. Find ways, go around to help your kid understand what's going on. We don't think in terms of discipline. We'll think in terms of always redirecting or helping that child to problem solve.
13: I'll tell you, Gary, I said because I said so at least three times that I can
2: this
13: weekend.
2: Yeah.
13: It was much quicker and faster. You know, because rarely, she's in the why phase, the why. Because I said so. Okay, that's enough.
2: Rarely will today's parents say, because I said so.
13: Well, that's too bad for them. Too bad for them. It's much easier. I'll answer the first why. By the second or third why, it's because I said so. But I say it nicely, not because I said so.
2: Yeah.
13: Because I said so, Abby. Let's move on.
2: Yeah. Yeah.
13: Gary Dierenfeld is a social worker. He's a valued guest on the last show. I'm Lisa Wexler, subbing in for David Cooper, who's making his way back to society from Burning Man. And we're going to be right back because the Jewish New Year is coming up. And one of the themes of the Jewish New Year is forgiveness. 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Not so easy. We'll be right back.
3: 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The Last Show with David Cooper.
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0: 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The Last Show with David Cooper.
1: And we're back. I'm Lisa Wexler. I'm so happy to be chatting with Gary Dierenfeld, who is a retired social worker. He has over 42 years of experience working with parents, teens, and young children. He has a private practice based in Keswick, Ontario, and he's a regular on The Last Show. I'm Lisa Wexler. I'm subbing in for David Cooper for this last week while he makes his way back from Nevada and Burning Man. So, Gary, it may be a fair assumption, or at least a question to ask, if you're a member of my tribe.
2: You couldn't tell?
1: I couldn't tell. So here we are, which means we're both Jewish, and that means that this is a particularly holy time of year that is arising. It starts Friday night, Saturday, Sunday, begins the 10 days of repentance. And the Jewish lore, the liturgy talks about righteousness. Well, it talks about charity and repentance and prayer as being the way to keep the gates of life open for the next year for ourselves and our loved ones. But one of the themes, Gary, wouldn't you agree, is about forgiveness. It's about asking God to forgive us of our sins. But before we ask God, we're supposed to ask those around us.
2: I know. It's a wonderful part, aspect of our religion, that between our Jewish New Year's that lands this Friday and then Yom Kippur, the Day of Atonement, we are to make amends person to person.
1: That's correct.
2: And then on the Day of Atonement, having made amends person to person, then we make amends with our Maker.
1: And we're not supposed to be able to even ask God unless we have humbled ourselves in front of and before our fellow human beings, right?
2: Yes. Your question is, how do we ask, or how do we provide forgiveness?
1: No, my question is, if we are asked, we can talk about the asking, but what if we are asked to forgive someone and we don't want to? It's hard.
2: Right.
1: Don't want to let go.
2: Well, already there's an error. We're not to be asked necessarily for forgiveness. We are to offer our apology. We are there to provide ourselves and take responsibility for our sins, which may or may not be forgiven by the person on the other side. That remains at their discretion.
1: Okay.
2: But by Jewish custom over this holiday, we are acknowledging our sins to the other person. So if I transgressed against my wife, I annoyed her one day, it's my job to go to her and say, you know what, the other day I was in a persnickety mood. That aside, I treated you poorly. I was short with you and disgruntled. And I want you to know that I am sorry. I'm taking responsibility for my behavior. It is up to her whether or not she wants to forgive me for that.
1: I think because this is also coinciding with the 25th commemoration anniversary, seems like too happy a word, but it's the 25th, anniversary of the event of 9/11. And, I'm based in the New York area. It's a very, I just came right now from a service with the governor, with Senator Blumenthal, with all the big people in my town in Westport on the water. It's literally the memorial is on the water in a state park. And people were singing and speaking, and relatives of those who were gone were talking. It was a beautiful service. And I'm thinking a lot this week about what did we learn from, what are the lessons, and about forgiveness, about the anger that had to be accompanying a lot of 9/11, the wars that resulted, the anger. And I'm just one-to-one, you're a therapist, bringing it down to families, the hatreds that that continue.
2: People harbor.
1: Yes.
2: For others. About this forgiveness thing, forgiveness is not something you necessarily give to someone else. It's something you actually give to yourself. I am forgiving you so that I don't need to carry the burden of this anger any longer. I'm doing this for me.
1: So it's self-interest. So you're thinking about forgiveness.
2: There is a lot
1: of
2: self-interest in it.
1: Really?
2: I am forgiving you because I don't need to carry this burden any longer.
1: But that doesn't sound like genuine forgiveness, Gary. It doesn't sound like you are truly working through this idea that you're really willing to say, I know you screwed up. You did. But I'm now over it, and I'm willing to love you the way I did before. I mean, is that what we mean by forgiveness? I don't even know. What do we mean by it?
2: Well, from my perspective, again, it's I'm letting go of the anger and the upset that I am harboring against you. However, my forgiving someone doesn't mean that I will necessarily trust them.
1: Okay.
2: Trust is something that the other person has to earn through their reasonable and transparent behavior over time, so that we see that there is a changed pattern of behavior. So we differentiate between my forgiving you so that I'm no longer carrying around this burden, but I'm nobody's fool.
1: Mm.
2: I have to see if we can have trust, and trust, if you're asking me to trust you, you have to act in a way that demonstrates you've taken responsibility for that which I am forgiving, that you have changed behavior such that we don't need to worry about a reoccurrence of that.
1: So, Gary, let me ask you this. In your practical family relationship counseling, I know as a parent that I constantly had to give my kids away to climb back up the hill to be in my good graces. I could never not only just not stay angry or anything, but more than that, I had to be very concrete. Okay, all right, John, I'm really angry with you right now. You shouldn't have done that. But, right, if you do this and this, we're good. How do you do that with friends? How do you do that with peers?
2: You know, we talk about difficult conversations. And that is truly, for many, a very difficult conversation.
1: Very, right?
2: That's right. To come and say, look, this is what you did that pissed me off, that really, really rubbed me the wrong way. And for us to be good, and I don't want to carry this pain around anymore of this upset, but for us to have a relationship, to rebuild that rapport, I'm wondering how you're going to take responsibility for that. I'm wondering what you now see with retrospect, what you could have done differently and what you would do differently in the future. It's, you know, and that's what we're looking for between the Jewish New Year's and Yom Kippur, the day of repentance. We are looking to have those kinds of open, honest, difficult conversations where we truly can repair relationships.
1: I once had a friend, and she was an extremely close friend. And she did something that I thought was unforgivable.
2: Yeah.
1: She took on my 11-year-old son as if he was a grown-up. Like she took him on. She yelled at him and carried on with him and said nasty things to him in front of his friend. His friend is the one that came and told me about it. Said, you're not going to believe what your friend just did. And my son had a big mouth back. He was 11 and he gave him back. So I made my son apologize because I didn't think you should speak that way to an adult. And she didn't accept the apology from my son.
2: Wow.
1: Even though she had started in with an 11-year-old, like, you're not supposed to do that, Gary. Like, you're not.
2: Yeah, yeah.
1: I give you an example. You want to know what she did? She said about my sister, she said, Your aunt wouldn't have the clothes on her back if it wasn't for her husband, and all this like immature stuff, as if she was like in sixth grade, like crazy stuff.
2: And not suitable for an 11-year-old, no matter what.
1: Gary, I want to wish you a happy new year.
2: Thank you. And to you as well. And here's what we say. Look, if I have done anything to offend you, please do let me know. And please know that I am truly sorry.
1: Yeah, that's the beautiful one. Gary, thank you so much. Gary Dierenfeld, right here on The Last Show. I'm Lisa Wexler, subbing in for David Cooper. We're going to be right back. Stay tuned.
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1: And welcome back. I'm Lisa Wexler. I'm subbing in for David Cooper today. He is on his way back from Burning Man. He'll be with us toward the end of the week. We're very excited to have him back. But I want to thank you for listening and putting up with me during these past few weeks. I've had a ball. This is The Last Show, and one of our regular guest is Dr. Cliff Redford, otherwise known as Dr. Cliff. He's a veterinarian. He hosts the podcast Vet Life. He graduated from one of the world's top veterinary schools in Ontario. And he not only does cats and dogs, but he's really familiar with a very wide array of farm animals, of wild animals. He goes all over the world to help animals. And it's my pleasure to welcome him back to the show. Hi, Dr. Cliff.
17: Hey, Lisa. Thanks for having me.
1: It's a pleasure. So, Dr. Cliff, I want to just bring this conversation to something that is very commonly happening in the United States, with dog owners. We have a proliferation of veterinary practices that have been bought by private equity. And what we have noticed, what I have noticed as a dog owner for over 30 years, is that in the last 3 to 4 years, and this just happened this week, there are a lot of expensive impediments to regular dog care. For instance, they will call you in, and it's rightfully so, to remind you to get your dog a rabies vaccine. I'm good with that. My dogs play outside. God forbid they should, you know, run into a squirrel. I want them to have a rabies vaccine. But now I had to spend $1,000 for a blood test. That's what they charge before they would give him a vaccine, my dogs, $1,000. And it showed an exposure to a tick. What a shock. I'm in Connecticut, okay? And it didn't show that the dog had actively had any kind of Lyme virus or anything like that. It just showed an exposure, after which they want a second round of blood tests to now show me that my dog doesn't actually have that infection. So now it's $1,500, not including the cost of the rabies vaccine itself. And I am irritated and annoyed and feeling ripped off.
18: Yeah, there's a lot to unravel there, but you have a right to your feelings for sure. It sounds like those feelings are pretty accurate. You know, you started off talking about the private equity firms. We call that the corporatization of veterinary clinics. I bought my clinic in 2000. I was a young 26-year-old child, and I've owned it for 26 years, so 27 years almost. And I'm not selling. I enjoy what I do. And in all major cities across North America, more than 50% of clinics now are owned by these large corporations, which are usually private equity firms, which have no knowledge about medicine, and they really just look at the numbers. And you're feeling that. And the problem is, Lisa, you don't have to do these tests. There's no real reason to do these tests. Look, I recommend when dogs come in that we test for Lyme disease. And I do see a lot of positive Lyme. I should say I get a lot of positive tests.
1: Okay.
18: And like you said, that doesn't necessarily mean the dog has Lyme disease. It means at one point since the last test, they contracted the bacteria.
1: Okay.
18: But the vast majority of dogs fight it off on their own. So if your dog came into my clinic, and this has nothing to do with the rabies vaccine, first of all, you do not need any of these tests
1: right?
18: to get a rabies vaccine. All you need is your veterinarian should be able to say with a reasonable level of judgment that your pet is healthy enough
1: That's right.
18: to receive the vaccine.
1: That's
18: if
1: right.
18: If I go and I get a vaccine at my doctor's office or at the pharmacist, they're going to make sure I don't have a fever, and they're going to ask me a couple of questions about whether or not I feel okay.
1: Okay.
18: But let's talk about Lyme disease. So a dog
1: comes
18: in.
1: So wait a minute. So just stops right there. So yeah. I am getting ripped off, and I really should change vets.
18: Yeah. I mean, yeah. It sounds like you're getting ripped
1: yeah.
18: off. Like,
1: I mean, the guy that founded it, who was my wonderful favorite vet, he sold out, moved to North Carolina to play golf. He apologized on the way out to me. He said, I know it's not going to be the same. And it's not.
18: Yeah. And I mean, look, he's entitled to his retirement.
1: I know.
18: And whatnot. And it is unfortunate. And the young vets these days, the young kids these days, aren't interested in owning clinics. So it's
1: why?
18: It's stressful.

0: You two, you would have to put in a complaint to the complaint board, and that would take, at least in Canada, that takes about 3 years to get solved.
1: No, Dr. Too Cliff, late, I'm not interested in going that far, but I would be interested in saying to them, you should not withhold a rabies vaccine because it's not medically necessary to do this screening.
0: Correct. But the thing is, and I am not defending them. I am defending their legal right. But I'm not defending their moral right because I do not think they have a moral right. But they have the legal right. It's their business.
1: Yeah.
0: To do whatever they want, right? But they should be doing it with complete informed owner's consent and understanding. And they should be saying to you, Lisa, your dog should have these tests and it is the best for your pet, not because of the rabies vaccine, because we want to find out, could he have Lyme disease? And if he has a subclinical infection, we can quickly deal with that with a course of antibiotics called doxycycline. But they should be able to explain to you that, Lisa, this really has nothing to do with the rabies vaccine. And it has instead value in catching diseases before they show clinical symptoms, which is very important. And there's an argue for that. But there is not an argue, medically speaking, for withholding a rabies vaccine. They are not required by law to give you a rabies vaccine, just like you're not required to go to their clinic. You can choose another clinic. Mm-hmm. The problem is the private owners like myself are now inundated with new patient requests. Are you taking new patients? Can I, if I get a reference from a friend, I bring my pet to see you?
1: You're so busy, huh?
0: We are so busy because I am surrounded by corporate clinics. People now, the number one question that phone shoppers have, we call them phone shoppers, they call up and they say, are you privately owned? And is the owner working? Can I, even if I'm not seeing the owner, is the owner, does he have his or her feet in the clinic?
1: It's very important. Too. It is.
0: It's very, very important. And the problem is let's go back to these equity firms. All they care about is the numbers, right? And they're buying up massive numbers of veterinary clinics, and they know they can cut, and they can cut their costs, usually in staff, and they're burning out their staff, and then they're eventually going to amalgamate and have a few key hospitals that are only going to see people that are willing to spend the $1,500 without asking these very reasonable questions, Lisa. So I encourage everybody to ask why. Why is this happening? Why are you doing these tests? Explain to me, educate to me, Dr. Cliff, why we should do these tests. And then that owner can make the decision. And if the owner doesn't have enough information, that's on me as the veterinarian to then explain it better. And in the end, if you make the decision, I should be able to support you in your decision and say, okay, Lisa, we're going to do just the rabies today. You know, see you in a year or 3 years when the rabies is due again.
1: We're chatting with Dr. Cliff. We'll be right back. I'm Lisa Wexler subbing in for David Cooper on the last show, and we are talking animals, animal welfare, with somebody who knows an awful lot about the animal kingdom. So stay tuned.
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8: And we're back with Dr. Cliff Redford, who is a wonderful veterinarian. Canada, you're lucky to have him. And he cares deeply about his patients and their owners. And he joins us again. I'm Lisa Wexler, subbing in for David Cooper today. Welcome back, Dr. Cliff.
9: Thanks for having me.
8: So we had started talking earlier about screening for tick-borne diseases.
9: Mm-hmm.
8: You know, I live in Connecticut, which the Lyme disease was named for Lyme, Connecticut.
9: Mm-hmm.
8: And we have a tremendous amount of tick-borne diseases, not only Lyme, but Lyme may be the one best known for. Numero uno question. I gave my dogs Lyme vaccinations, Lyme disease vaccinations for years. Are they good vaccinations? Do they work?
9: They're pretty good. They're not perfect, but nothing is, or at least something that's relatively new, as the Lyme vaccine for dogs is pretty new. It's not perfect. We don't utilize it very often here in Toronto and the GTA, although we do see a lot more Lyme disease, probably nowhere near what you see. But like the worst was about 8 or 9 years when a single veterinarian, let's say, I am married, meaning I was the only vet at the clinic. A single veterinarian, I would get maybe 30 positives in a year, but that's still a lot of numbers.
8: Okay.
9: Whereas this year I only had 10 positives. So I don't really vaccinate for Lyme disease because the thing is Lyme disease is really serious in people. And most people who contract the parasite get the clinical disease. It can cause massive arthritis problems, what's called shifting lameness. It can cause immune system disorders. It can cause heart attacks. It's
8: very serious, right? It's been very, I know people with chronic Lyme.
9: The thing is once it's in there and it hides from the immune system and it hides from tests, that once you get chronic, almost like long form Lyme, you could have it on and off for years and it can put you in a wheelchair. It's super serious. But 80% of dogs that get the Lyme parasite into them fight it off on their own.
8: Really?
9: Yeah. And then out of the remaining 20%, the majority of those get subclinical infections. And then the veterinarians are able to pick up on it and they respond very, very quickly. So only a small percentage get the kidney inflammation, the up and down arthritis, the immune system damage.
8: I've seen dogs with it though.
9: Yeah.
8: But the good news is they do cure pretty quickly, Dr. Cliff.
9: They do. They do. So the immune system, it's almost like, and this is a conspiracy theory, it's almost like the Lyme disease was manufactured to attack people much more than other animals. But that's going to be my segue into this new tick-borne disease coming out of Texas, of all things. It is spread by what's called the Lone Star Tick.
8: Oh, now, we have it in Connecticut now, yes. The Lone Star Tick. Yes, we do.
9: And we used to joke that it's the Lone Star Tick because it came from Texas and that's the Lone Star State, but it's actually the female tick has a four-point star on its back. So they call it a Lone Star Tick.
8: Okay.
9: Now, these ticks can infect people with the disease, air quotes, of being a vegan.
8: What does that mean?
9: So what actually happens...
8: Oh, they get sick if they eat a hamburger?
9: They get sick if they eat a hamburger.
8: Really?
9: Literally. So what happens is, and I'm going to screw up a little bit of the science, the organism creates an allergy against beef protein. So it isn't actually veganism, it's beef protein, although there is a little bit of cross reaction with other meat proteins, including fish.
8: What about chicken?
9: Yeah, it can be all poultry, but it's primarily beef and then to a lesser extent, chicken, pork, and fish and other poultries, let's say. So in theory, you could become a vegan. You may be forced to become a vegan, that all animal proteins make you violently sick. Now, I think this is funny only because it's not funny for the people who get sick. And for those few people, I feel for you. But this is proof that Mother Nature, not only is she fighting back, but she does not play fair. She has picked a tick that is most often seen in North America's largest producer of cattle.
8: Right.
9: And they're making people not be able to eat cattle.
8: Kind of a sick joke of the cows.
9: It is a very sick joke of Mother Nature. And that these people are sick with beef for many, many years. So there's a lot of problems with tick disease. But the thing with dogs is if your dog is tested positive, then your veterinarian should run some simple tests to check kidney enzymes and run a urine test. And if everything's normal, it means your dog has fought it off already. If things are abnormal, then you put them on doxycycline. And you only really get worried if they're incredibly painful, feverish, swollen lymph nodes. And by then, like your dog's been sick for a while.
8: If your dog is going lame or whatever, you know
9: so
8: that.
9: So I recommend getting the test. And if the test is positive, I recommend finding out if they actually have a subclinical disease. So a disease, but one that's below clinical symptoms. And that needs to be very easily treated with antibiotics.
8: And that you can find out with a blood test.
9: Yeah, yeah. And there's no way, back to your previous segment, there's no way it should be costing you $1,500. That's rip-off territory. And that's American dollars, Lisa.
8: I know what it is.
9: That's like 4,000 Canadian
8: dollars. That's a lot of money.
9: I could almost buy a house with that kind of American money. Not quite, but maybe. It's a lot of money.
8: That's what's going on in veterinary care in America,
9: yeah,
8: by the way.
9: Yeah, it's unfortunate. So I encourage everybody, find a mom and pop shop. Veterinary clinic. Yeah, talk to your friends at the dog park and see who they recommend.
8: You know that's one of the reasons, Dr. Cliff, I'm Lisa Wexler subbing in for David Cooper. It's now one of the top reasons why people don't get pets in the United States.
9: It's expensive.
8: Because the perception and the reality is that it's too expensive. And that's it?
9: It is very sad, and the ones who suffer are the rescue
8: animals.
9: Dogs and cats,
8: right,
9: that need homes. Because do you know what the number one reason for euthanasia and cats and dogs is in North America?
8: Well, I'm gonna guess it's that people don't adopt them.
9: Yeah, it's overpopulation. It's overpopulation, which also means, you know, adopt, don't shop. Like, people say, oh, my dog had a litter. I want my dog to have a litter to show the kids the beauty of life and blah, blah, blah. And that's great. Have them watch a Disney movie. That's going to solve it. Because the problem is then they say, hey, we had six puppies and we found homes for all of them, Lisa. Yeah, but now that's six homes that can't go to the shelter and get dogs. And shelter dogs do not have problems. They have owners that passed away or owners that were forced to move, or maybe the owner got Lyme disease and can't take care of their dog anymore.
8: Right. No,
9: like,
8: it's
9: who
8: true.
9: Knows? So they need help as well. The vast majority of my dogs have been rescue dogs, often from pretty crazy places from my travels. But I guess the moral of the story is don't let a tick bite you. And maybe eat a little less beef. I don't know, because Mother Nature.
8: Are you a vegetarian, Dr. Cliff? Are you?
9: I am a pescatarian. Is that a religion or is that, I don't know.
8: It does sound like one, but it means fish, right?
9: I eat fish, and my issue is factory farming. So I just avoid, like, I don't have any hunter friends, and no one hunts in Toronto. But if I knew Joe Rogan, I'd probably say, hey, dude, get me some elk meat, because I would take hunted animals. But
8: what about eggs? Will you?
9: Oh yeah, yeah.
8: Buy eggs?
9: Yeah.
8: Okay.
9: Yeah, I'll have eggs and I'll have cheese. My wife's Greek, so we have feta cheese all the time.
8: Excellent.
9: Of course.
8: Excellent.
9: But I'm very, very choosy, and you know, just the thing is I don't know. Be kind to animals, including ticks. I don't know what the story is.
8: You know, the original Dr. Doolittle, still one of my favorite movies with Rex Harrison. If I could talk to the animals, please tell me you've seen it, Dr. Cliff.
9: I've seen it. The problem is if I could talk to the animals, they would tell me things that I could not read in the Bible. They would not be very nice.
8: Well, thank you for joining us on the last show. Thank you for allowing me to get to know you. I appreciate it. I'm Lisa Wexler, and we've been chatting with Dr. Cliff Redford, who's a Toronto-based veterinarian, and it's been a pleasure. Thanks so much.
9: Thanks, Lisa.
8: I'm Lisa Wexler. I've been subbing in for David Cooper these last few weeks. Thank you for letting me join you. Thank you so much.
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0: Insulin, IMAX, the pager, even peanut butter. What do they all have in common? They were all invented by Canadians. Canada's history is filled with innovators that changed the world around us. Join me, Craig Barrett, on my podcast.
1: Addressing the impact of the trade war with the United States remains top of the agenda.
2: We have a clear plan to address these that builds on those strengths and the fundamental strengths of this country. It's to build at home, build housing, build community infrastructure, build major projects, build new trade corridors, new energy corridors.
1: Carney has also confirmed he recently spoke with U.S. President Donald Trump to discuss the wars in Iran and Ukraine, but it is unclear if there was any conversations on resuming trade talks. Canada slapped counter-tariffs on American goods earlier this week, prompting the U.S. to respond with more tariffs and import bans. Carney is saying the government is weighing up its response to these latest measures.
2: We fully recognize that for individual companies and in individual sectors, these are significant, and there's a response there. I would also recognize that in the context of other things that the U.S. administration has done, other measures the U.S. administration has done, that these are relatively modest measures.
1: Carney insists Canada remains open to a fair agreement that protects sovereignty, culture, and language. There are calls this morning for the provincial government to do more to support industries hardest hit by the trade war. The BC Conservatives say U.S. tariffs have made things harder for businesses, and the provincial government isn't pulling the right levers to help them. Earlier this week, Premier David Eby did announce new signs will be put up near U.S. border crossings vowing Canada will never be the 51st state. Global News has learned the cost for the first three signs is up to $15,000 and should be installed by the end of the month.
3: They carry a message that reflects the spirit of this moment. Welcome to BC, Canada. Strong, proud, and never the 51st state. Sorry.
4: I think British Columbians are looking for more than dressing up in lumberjack outfits and putting up silly signs. They're looking for substance, and they've seen very little of that from this government.
1: In Premier Eby's press conference earlier this week, he talked about support and possible new countermeasures, but no details have been released. Vancouver's Entertainment District has reopened to vehicle traffic following the nearly three-month Granville Street pedestrian zone. The summer experiment was generally considered a success, with bars and restaurants experiencing record sales. However, some retailers did not see the same boost. The Rock Shop, a 40-year institution in Granville, was broken into last Friday. The owner hopes the city won't let the street relapse back into crime and disorder now that the World Cup is over.
5: I'm hoping that the mayor would still consider on his plan to bring Granville Street to its former glory of neon signs and bars and entertainment type events happening on the street.
6: There's lots of environmental design the city can do and will do to support people having fun safely, lighting, the way the sidewalks are set up, benches, all that sort of stuff. It's environmental design, and the engineers will work on that and we'll support it.
1: Final costs for the approved $4.75 million extension are still being calculated. The VPD expects to be on budget for its $1.4 million, while Downtown Van says it will come in just under the $1.25 million it was allotted for programming. The Vancouver Police Training Academy is officially open. The new training center was unveiled during a ceremony Thursday morning. It's located inside the old London Drugs in the Woodwards building. The City of Vancouver provided $1.2 million for the facility, where 40 new recruits started training this week. The police chief says the new academy will make a difference in the city and beyond.
6: It's going to be state-of-the-art. It's really going to alleviate pressure on the other agencies in the region, and that's going to help east of the river, the Fraser Valley, Surrey, Delta, the other municipalities. So it's a win. It's a win-win-win for everybody across the region.
7: He's got a gun. So he was just on
1: the buildings includes a virtual reality room where recruits will learn how to deal with high-pressure policing scenarios, along with the gym, athletic therapy space, and classrooms. BC's destructive wildfire season is finally winding down, enough to send off some of the 800 out-of-province firefighters who came to help. Close to 300 Mexican wildland firefighters assisted the BC Wildfire Service, most in the Summerland area, battling the Bald Range wildfire. To date this year, there have been more than 1,300 wildfires in BC, burning more than 475,000 hectares of forest. That's actually close to the 20-year average, but way down from the nearly 3 million hectares destroyed in 2023. The province says it will take lessons from this year for future seasons.
8: This fire, in particular, the Bald Range fire, was like nothing we've ever seen before. It was a natural disaster, a bomb going off. And when you have 19 helicopters flying, bombing the hell out of that fire, and it not having a single impact, and growing from 50 hectares to 1,000 hectares, I know British Columbians want to know from me and from the Wildfire Service, what do we do to prepare for something like that in the future?
1: This has been one of the most destructive wildfire seasons on record, with close to 500 structures damaged or destroyed, almost half of them due to the Bradley Creek fire in the North Okanagan. All right, 5:06 on a Friday. Good morning, Mark.
9: Well, good morning, Jason. It is Friday. It's going to be a little cooler, a little more cloud today after brilliance yesterday. What a beauty. Outside right now, there are very few clouds, get my English right, but there will be more cloud probably develop in the next little while. That's the plan anyway. It's 13 degrees, but the stars are out. So as you can see in the forecast, quite a bit more cloud moving in today. I'll show you why in a moment. With a few breaks, especially this morning. Highs today, about 19, 20 degrees a lot of places. I put the airport to 18. I may bump that up in my forecast, but 18. 19 is the average or the normal. 29, wow, that's at the airport. Yes, it did get hot way back in 1944. A little cool in spots of the province. Blue River, only 2-3 Golden right now. Up on the north coast, it's 11 Prince Rupert, and 13 Vancouver, just 7 Princeton and Merritt, where it's nice and clear, a little more cloud in the extreme southeast, and there's a bit more in the western interior. But it's an upper low. Now, the low pressure center, the circulation's right about there. It's going to drift down this way and go through southern Washington over the next few days and not take direct aim at the BC south coast. So it's only a slight chance of a shower a little later today and into tonight, too, for Metro Vancouver. As we go through the day, though, you see in the white, that's lots of cloud cover moving in, thus the mostly cloudy day ahead. Tomorrow, quite a bit of cloud on the south as well. And watch with the low to the south, some rain coming up and just brushing the southern interior. That's on Sunday. But Metro Vancouver, it's just a slight chance of a shower later and into tonight and tomorrow morning, perhaps. Oh, I will correct that. It is going to be warmer tomorrow despite the cloud. Got it. Sunday, a little cooler, partly sunny. Monday, the same. Tuesday, a little warmer. You think that's getting warm? Wait till you see the 10-day in 10 minutes' time. Hot weather coming back. Jason, there you go.
1: Things will heat up. Okay, thanks, Mark.
9: Got it.
1: The RCMP are highlighting the dangers of illegally riding electric motorcycles with the release of a new video of a young rider. A BC Highway Patrol officer spotted the e-motorbike rider as he blew through a stop sign and nearly collided with the car before fleeing. It happened on August 28th along Grand Boulevard in North Vancouver. Police believe the rider is between 14 and 18 years old. The rider's face is blurred due to the requirements of the Youth Criminal Justice Act. They say there is a troubling new trend of young riders attempting to bait officers into a pursuit.
10: We have seen instances where people on electric or small gas-powered motorcycles who are clearly under the age are driving in front of our police officers, looking back and trying to goad them into some kind of pursuit. Our officers are too well trained and they're too focused on safety to do that, but the behavior's got to stop. We really can't have young people putting themselves and others at risk with this dangerous and ridiculous behavior.
1: Police say electric motorcycles are for off-road use only, as they have no pedals, no signal lights, and no license plates. All right, speaking of the roads, let's check with Caitlin for the first time this morning on this Friday. An incident on, is that Oak Street?
11: That's Oak Street. No incident here, Jason. Oh, okay. This is a closure for crane activity, and Oak is going to be closed. It's happened yesterday. They started closing Oak between 12th and 10th Avenue. So a heads up through Vancouver. This is going to be ongoing until the 22nd. So a couple, at least a week or 10 days or so for this closure. So a heads up, that's Oak between 10th and 12th. This is going to be a no-go for north and southbound travelers. All right, let's head to Highway 99. Things are moving quite nicely as you make your way towards the Massey Tunnel. You have two lanes north, two southbound lanes, and there's that closure of River Road. So that's going to be ongoing until 1 p.m. this afternoon. So any of those southbound travelers are really hoping to exit at River Road. It's not going to happen until later this afternoon. That's going to be ongoing for some time as well. Here's the Cassiar Tunnel. There's hardly any vehicles on the road as you make your way along Highway 1. A crews are all wrapped up of some overnight road work. That's your OK Tire traffic.
1: Thank you, Caitlin, for that update. And still to come this morning, the Republican Party convention wraps up in Dallas. The biggest takeaways and what is at stake as the midterm elections approach. Global's Reggie Cicchini brings us the latest next.
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2: Good morning. Happy Friday. Starting the commute with a crash in Langley, Highway 1 westbound after 248th. Ongoing SkyTrain construction has reduced lanes both ways on Fraser Highway from 200th and Langley. Then it stretches through to Surrey till there's a full closure between 96th and 140th. And in Delta, crews are doing construction where the Highway 99 southbound off-ramp to River Road is closed. You could try the Highway 17A exit as an alternate route. 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In the CKNW Traffic Center, I'm Dawn Powers.
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8: Here now, your Friday morning market numbers. In Europe, London and Paris are both down. Euro Stoxx 50 is on the rise. In Asia today, Nikkei and Hang Seng are both up. Shanghai is down. Commodities now. Gold's up. Crude oil is down. And the Canadian dollar is down as well. However, the pound and euro are on the rise. Facing a number of challenges like addressing the rising cost of living amidst his declining approval rating, U.S. President Trump is now promising to give every adult American $5,000 if the Republicans win the midterms. For a closer look at this and more, we're joined by our Washington correspondent, Reggie Jacquini, who is in Dallas covering the Republican convention. And Reggie, some are saying this promise could be construed as an election bribe. Is this even legal? And what does it say about the state of the party right now?
9: Well, Jason, it is likely not legal. It is a criminal offense in the United States for anybody to buy a vote or to have somebody paid to change their vote. And Democrats are calling this an election stunt, but it does suggest that the Republicans see some choppy waters ahead, arguing or at least concerned that Republican voters may not turn out in November. And most of the polls do suggest that Democrats do have a chance of taking the House. There's a real chance that they could take the Senate as well, particularly as the Senate race here in Texas remains neck and neck. So it was an observation from the outside of the quiet part being said out loud on the inside that Republicans do see some potential issues ahead, and part of that is due to the fact that Donald Trump has historic low ratings.
8: Reggie, this convention was a chance for Trump to unite voters as well as reassure his party members who are potentially torn over the war in Iran and his trade war. Was that a focus at all, or was this rally more of a referendum on his presidency?
9: Well, I mean, look, it was very difficult for Republicans on stage to dance around the economy. And when they did, many of them blamed it on the former administration, even though many of the decisions from Donald Trump, whether it's on the foreign stage with the war or with the tariff wars, are the reason that we are continuing to see a concern for price hikes around the United States and a concern that inflation and interest rates could remain high. Still, this was that opportunity for unity here for Republicans and for those on stage to pat Donald Trump on the back, suggest that he has done done an incredible job in terms of border security and other parts of the economy, including with lower taxes. But again, with only 50-ish days left until midterms and Donald Trump sitting at a 33% approval rating, it's unclear if this midterm actually helped any of those candidates that are in neck and neck or struggling races.
8: Yeah, the convention has really kick-started the countdown to the midterm election. So what's at stake? What should we be watching for in terms of states, politicians, as well as Trump and his behavior leading up to November 3rd?
9: Yeah, Jason, look, Donald Trump has said that he's going to be on the road potentially almost every single day in October. And we know that one of the states he's going to visit is here in Texas. And that's because there's an open Senate seat. And the Trump-backed, scandal-plagued, indicted candidate, Ken Paxton, is up against Democrat James Tallarico. The Democrat actually has more money in this race. And we've seen some of the Latino voters who went for Donald Trump in the last election start to shift over to the Democratic Party. That's a trend we're seeing around the country. So Democrats are hoping Texas could be a pickup, maybe give them a chance at winning back the Senate. We're also watching Michigan. We're also watching Maine to see if Democrats can keep the state and flip the state. And if so, it becomes an even bigger roadblock to Donald Trump's administration for the rest of his second term.
8: Reggie Keeney in Dallas this past week. Thanks for your coverage, Reggie, and thanks for joining us.
9: Thanks.
8: Coming up, generosity at work, what this crew is doing for Canuck Place, and how it'll be a big boost for sick children and their families.
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2: It seems like clear of the crash in Langley that was heavy when westbound after 248. A lot of the delays have moved on. If you're going on the Vancouver-Burnaby border, ongoing roadwork is boundary at Vanesse, where northbound's down to single lane, southbound also affected, and then Broadway's closed between Cambie and Alberta. You try 8th, 10th, or 12th Avenue as alternate routes. Mexico's made for two. 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In the CKNW Traffic Center, I'm Dawn Powers.
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0: inching closer to the weekend, 5:20 Friday morning. Thanks so much for joining us this morning. Loverboy, Mark. I'm not sure if they're touring in the upcoming months, but they're a great show.
1: Oh, one of my favorites of all time. Yeah. Very special hello to Mike Reno this morning.
0: And his red leather pants.
1: That's right. Jason, good morning. As we look over at the Lonsdale Key, North Vancouver, from downtown Vancouver, the Pan Pacific Hotel. Temperature at 11 degrees. A bit cool this morning with a lot more cloud on the way. There are breaks in the clouds this morning. The stars are out. But I think we may see a little low cloud, but also some of this cloud. Look at how it's enhanced in the last couple of hours. So more cloud moving in. I'll go a mostly cloudy day with a few breaks, but mostly cloudy for the Vancouver area, for example. Up here, more cloud cover. Fair bit of sunshine in the southern interior today. Low pressure center up here. Watch what it does here on the upper level chart. So it's right there. It's going to drift down. It's going to stay offshore. It's going to go this way, right along the Oregon-Washington border. That's on Sunday, so staying south of BC. We'll still get some clouds circulate in around it, and probably some rain in the southern interior, extreme southern interior Sunday, at least a high chance of showers. And then it's gone into Alberta. We say goodbye to that, and hello to high pressure Tuesday, Wednesday, Thursday, Friday. There's next Friday on the chart. High pressure center right over us. Warm and sunny. 10-day forecast in a moment. Here we go. Today, 18 to 21. So its temperatures are still up, down a little from yesterday. Mostly cloudy. Slight chance of a shower later through tomorrow morning. A little warmer tomorrow, mostly cloudy. Clearing tomorrow night. Mix of sun and clouds Sunday, Monday, and Tuesday. And you see the temperatures, leveling at 19 or 20 Sunday, Monday. A little warmer Tuesday. Okay, here we go. 10-day forecast. So that's the next five. But next week, this is away from the water, Metro Vancouver. Vancouver, well into the mid-20s. Now, that's very warm for this time of year. And latest charts are showing the Fraser Valley at Abbotsford even hotter than that Wednesday, Thursday, Friday of next week. One more for you. Why not talk about Penticton, where there may be some showers Sunday briefly, but look at next week, too. A summer coming back. It's Hawaiian shirt weather next week for sure.
0: There you go. Flirting with 30, Mark. 28
1: flirting.
0: Degrees.
1: Okay. I like the flirting with 30.
0: Okay, thanks.
1: Well said.
0: 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And as Travis Brassad reports, their generosity extended past the job.
2: 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But for this job, the bill is zero.
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2: When Colin Sadler called, he learned Canuck Place was already looking to replace its hot water system.
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3: Yep.
4: Let's get open this guy.
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3: Sometimes you get things donated for certain causes, but this one I think was a no-brainer to everybody involved.
2: The upgrade will help keep hot water flowing through the 16,000 square foot building, which includes a neonatal intensive care unit. The money saved can instead support children and families.
5: Everything from pain and symptom management stays here at Canuck Place, recreation therapy, the ability to make memories, and then to support families through grief and bereavement. So it really does extend our program across the province.
2: And the donation didn't end there. The group also surprised Canuck Place with a check for $7,500.
4: Wow.
3: Yeah, no worries.
4: Thank you and your team. Yeah. We really, really appreciate it.
6: Yeah. It was a group effort.
3: Big group effort, yeah, lots of people involved.
2: Canuck Place receives half of its funding from the province and relies on donations for the rest. For this crew, the payoff is goodwill.
7: We're not here for just the sole purpose of getting this job done for profit. We're trying to help a cause, which is a little easier for a lot of people to get behind. Hopefully it comes back around, you know, everybody gets their good karma.
2: Canuck Place is planning more upgrades to the nearly 120-year-old building, which hasn't undergone a major renovation in more than three decades, and that work won't come cheap.
3: Just like you see with gas prices and in other areas of the industries, everything's going up in price.
2: The group hopes its contribution inspires other industries to tap into that same spirit of giving. Travis Prasad, Global News.
0: All right, there's a feel-good Friday story for you. Shout out to the plumbers and HVAC workers, Caitlin.
8: Absolutely. Yeah, that's a nice, heartwarming story, Jason. All right, well, on this Friday, things are off to a good start. I do want to just remind you of a couple of things. So there will be some closures. Now, I don't have a photo of 80th Avenue and King George, but I grabbed the closest one at 78th. But 80th Avenue is closed right now west of King George Boulevard, and that's going to be going on until 7 o'clock this morning. So a heads up there. And then also on the 13th and then on the 15th as well, which is Tuesday. And we'll worry about that one a little bit later on. But for the time being, 80th Avenue west of King George Boulevard is closed. Single lane alternating traffic along Highway 1 through Yale, so south of Boston Bar. Doesn't seem to be causing any delays as of right now, so crews are doing some work through that area. It's a great time to head over towards Coquihalla Highway 5. No problems to be had there. There is some ongoing road work, though, through Merritt, so keep that in mind. And over at the BC Ferries, I think we're kind of transitioning here. We've got all summer long with that first available sailing being sold out. Still lots of room left. Jason?
0: Caitlin, thank you for that. And stay with us. Today's top stories are coming up next with Sonia. Trade remains top of the agenda as the Liberal cabinet meets for its final day of its planning session in Alberta. Details when we come back.
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11: Ongoing construction in Delta has the southbound Highway 99 off-ramp to River Road closed. You can try the Highway 17A exit as an alternate route. If you're going through New Westminster, Front Street is closed between Begbie and East Columbia. You could try Royal as an alternate route. And in Port Coquitlam, roadwork is on the Maryhill Bypass at the Coquitlam River Bridge. Narrow lanes both ways and a lane through both directions. 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
21: Global News at 5:30. Good morning. I'm Darius Zargar. Prime Minister Mark Carney and his cabinet is set to wrap up their two-day retreat in Banff, Alberta today. Carney says addressing the trade war with the United States remains top of the agenda. He also confirmed he and U.S. President Donald Trump speak regularly and that they spoke in recent days. Cabinet heard from Calgary Mayor Jeremy Farkas. He says cabinet heard his concerns and he felt respected.
1: definitely feel listened to. But again, the proof is in the pudding. This is not a relationship that hinges on any one specific moment or transaction. It's a continued process that doesn't end on October 19th. It just continues.
21: Alberta's referendum on leaving Canada is due for a vote in October. The BC Conservatives are calling on the province to support businesses affected by the U.S. trade war.
18: The official opposition say U.S. tariffs and Canadian counter tariffs are making things tough on British Columbians, but that the EB government isn't offering enough detail on how it plans to help. We are learning more about one trade fight response from the province. On Tuesday, Premier EB revealed new Welcome to BC signs to be put up near border crossings, proclaiming Canada will never be the 51st state. Global News has learned the cost for three initial signs is up to $15,000, and they should be installed by the end of the month. Here is the Premier earlier this week and BC Conservative MLA Gavin Dew.
22: They carry a message that reflects the spirit of this moment. Welcome to BC, Canada. Strong, proud, and never the 51st state. Sorry.
23: I think British Columbians are looking for more than dressing up in lumberjack outfits and putting up silly signs. They're looking for substance, and they've seen very little of that from this government.
18: David Eby did speak about support for businesses and new countermeasures aimed at the U.S. on Tuesday, but so far, few details have been released. Ben O'Hara, Byrne, Global News, Victoria.
21: Vancouver's entertainment district has reopened to vehicle traffic following the nearly three-month Granville Street pedestrian zone.
24: Heavy equipment is hard at work, hauling away the barriers that created the Granville Party Zone. While the summer experiment was generally considered a success, with bars and restaurants experiencing record sales, some retailers didn't see the same boost. The Rock Shop, a 40-year institution on Granville, was broken into last Friday. Owner Ashif Suleiman says it took three suspects to break his front window. One of them stole from the display, while hours later, a fourth suspect grabbed more items while the window was being boarded up. He hopes the city won't let the street relapse back into crime and disorder now that the World Cup is over.
25: I'm hoping that the mayor would still consider on his plan to bring Granville Street to its former glory of neon signs and bars and entertainment type event, you know, events happening on the street.
24: Final costs for the approved $4.75 million extended Granville Street party are still being calculated. Tim Perry, Global News.
21: The VPD's new training academy, located inside the former London Drugs in the Woodwards building in Gastown, is officially open. The center was unveiled during a ceremony Thursday. The City of Vancouver provided $1.2 million for the facility, where 40 new recruits started training this week. Chief Constable Steve Fry says the new academy will make a difference in the city. The building includes a virtual reality room where recruits will learn how to deal with high-pressure policing scenarios, along with a gym, athletic therapy space, and classrooms. Global News time is 5:34. Now the latest CKNW traffic.
26: In Richmond, there's reports of a crash on Westminster Highway westbound at the lights at the Highway 91 eastbound on and off ramp. In Surrey, ongoing construction has 80th Avenue closed west of King George going on until about 7 a.m. It's light for traffic on the major routes, waiting on counterflow to be put in at the Massey Tunnel. Until then, it's looking good both ways. Minimal delays leaving Delta at the Alex Fraser, and no slowdowns leaving Surrey at the Stalawasa Bridge and Port Mann. Leon's customer appreciation event is on now. 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Hurry in. In the CKNW Traffic Center, I'm Dawn Powers.
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28: I'm Mark Madriga. Very good morning here in the Global Sky Tracker Weather Center. A low pressure center well off the coast will send some clouds into our region as we go through the morning and the afternoon. A few breaks in the clouds. Same idea for tomorrow, but only a slight chance of a shower later today, tonight, and tomorrow morning. Highs today 18 to 21. Overnight low of 12, a high of 19 to up to 24 tomorrow. Mix of sun and clouds Sunday, Monday, highs close to 20. A little warmer Tuesday and dry, dry and very warm Wednesday through Friday of next week.
21: Outside CKNW in downtown Vancouver, it's 13 degrees. Now to the business news. The Dow is lower at 316 points. The Canadian dollar trading at 72.1 cents U.S. Global News time is 5:35. I'm Darius Zargar.
0: News, weather, traffic, politics, big interviews, and bold opinions. It's what's happening right now. This is Mornings with Simi on 730 CKNW.
2: Good morning, everyone. It is Friday. It's September the 11th. I'm Simi Sarah. Welcome to the show. I don't know why I chose today to be a good day to walk home from work, because today is apparently the day that it's going to start raining. But Daria Zarga is with us from the Global Newsroom to talk more about that. Good morning, Daria.
21: Good morning, Simi. And yes, it looks like it's going to rain today.
2: I didn't bring an umbrella.
21: Oh, no.
2: I totally, all week long, I was like, I'm going to walk home from work on Friday. And yes, I did not check the forecast before I did that. So my bad. What does the next couple of days look like?
21: That's okay. Part of it, maybe you're just getting your steps in today. It's supposed to be a chance of showers this morning into the early afternoon. Still a little bit higher, a high of 21 degrees inland, a high of 18 here. I thought it was a bit cooler this morning.
2: Felt that way when I woke up.
21: Yeah. And then Saturday is chance of showers throughout the afternoon. Then Sunday, we could get some sun. And then it looks like sun and some hotter temperatures are returning next week.
2: Okay. Well, something to look forward to then. But we need a little bit of rain, so that's okay. It'll be all right. A little rain for the next day or two. Let's talk about what's going on out there. There's

0: there. I would also recognize that in the context of other things that the U.S. administration has done, other measures the U.S. administration has done, that these are relatively modest measures.
1: Now, Carney also was insisting that Canada remains open to a fair agreement that protects sovereignty, culture, and language.
2: It's just so interesting that this whole trade dispute and kind of friction in the relationship is happening on a day like today, right? The 25th anniversary of 9/11. And there are kind of ceremonies commemorating this on both sides of the border.
1: Yeah, correct. This is the day that 3,000 people were killed when hijackers aligned with Al-Qaeda took control of four planes. Obviously, everybody mostly remembers the history of that. Over the years, it's estimated long-term health issues stemming from the attacks killed more than 5,000 people. And there will be some local commemoration today with an annual 9/11 ceremony at Peace Arch Park along the Canada-U.S. border. Organizers say more than 400 first responders, military members, border service personnel, public officials will be gathering. The attendees will also include four retired first responders from New York who served on September 11th. So obviously there'll be a lot of memorials today.
2: Right. And we're going to talk more about that. We're going to talk about remembering things on this side of the border, and particularly a place like Gander, Newfoundland, which had everything changed for Gander after this happened 25 years ago. We'll be talking to Heidi Petrasek, who's there, coming up in about, I don't know, 5-6 minutes time. So that's coming up just ahead. But here at home, there's other news as well besides that. What is going on with this BC United thing? The story is so odd.
1: It is odd and sometimes a bit hard to follow for sure. It's getting more crowded as a group is trying to take over and revive the BC United Party, which is formerly known as the BC Liberals, to give voters what they're calling a principal mainstream center-right alternative in the province. The group Unite Liberal BC is calling for BC United leader Kevin Falcon to step down from the position that he never relinquished after he shelved the party and ended its 2024 provincial election campaign. They also want the three remaining board members to step down so party members can decide the future of BC United. This push comes amid obviously internal disputes in the BC Conservative Party, which has lost 9 caucus members in the past month.
2: Boy.
1: 5 of them are planning to form a new party. And meantime, a new centrist party, Centre BC, is also looking to attract voters.
2: Okay, now I realize what it was about the story that confused me so much. So this group is, they put out this thing that said Unite Liberal BC, but they want BC United, which used to be the former BC Liberals.
1: Correct.
2: How do they expect people to keep that straight? That just and yet then you've got the Centre BC people, and then you have whatever the party is that Peter Miliband and Ian Paton are going to end up calling themselves. This is just a crazy time in BC politics, wouldn't you say?
1: It's a lot of name confusion for sure.
2: It is a lot of name confusion. So, and I'm sure we're going to talk more about that with Vaughn Palmer coming up this morning. But I do know, I found out something very interesting about you this morning, Daria. You are a real dog lover.
1: I do love dogs.
2: You immediately wanted to see a picture of my dog.
1: Pictures. I was really excited. I don't know why. Maybe it's because we always talk about plants. So I
2: guess
1: just didn't.
2: You didn't think I had dogs?
1: No, but very cute. Both of them.
2: They're very cute. Yes. Again, not my dogs. Family dogs, I would say, right? When we did get dogs, it was a family vote. I was the lone dissenting vote in the family. And guess what? I'm the one who ends up doing the doggy daycare during the day now. So
1: that's cute. Yes. So how do you feel about that?
2: What's actually super cute. So we have two dogs. One is mine. One is like mine, my husband's. One is my daughter and her husband's. But I do the doggy daycare for that dog. That dog's name, and it's going to be hilarious. They're sleeping. They're not going to know that I talked about this morning. But that dog's name, do you know the actor Walton Goggins?
1: No,
2: I do not. You don't know Walton Goggins from Fallout?
1: No.
2: Oh, everybody's shaking your head right now. They're shaking their head at you right now. From like Fallout, from he was on the latest season of White Lotus.
1: Oh, White Lotus. Yeah, then I probably have.
2: Yeah, he was the guy, the most recent season of White Lotus. Anyway, they're big fans. And so this dog's name is Walton Goggins.
1: Cute.
2: Yeah, really cute. It's actually hilarious.

0: you tell people what is, if they know, they know kind of thing. And he's a lot. And so, yeah, that's what I look after during the day. That's my life right there. But so anyway, tell us about what I can actually nominate and win for these dogs.
1: Yeah, so your dogs could be on the next Beer Can in BC. The BCSPCA has opened submissions for its fifth annual Make My Pet a Yellow Dog Brewing Star contest. Participants can enter by uploading their pet's photo and story to the contest website. People vote on the entries online by donating. Obviously, the more you donate, the more votes you can give your pet. The three pets with the most votes can make it onto a can. So there's no shot.
0: So I can nominate my cat too, because that would be funny.
1: I guess so. It's just pets, right? So.
0: Yeah. All right. I'll try. Give it a shot. Also, it's all good for a good cause, right? Donations to the BCSPCA. They do amazing work. I'll have to check that out on the website. Daria, thank you.
1: Thank you, Sumi.
0: That's Daria Zargar from the Global Newsroom. Yep, it's going to be a busy morning out there. We've got great stuff to give away too. Don't forget, we've got the Name That News quiz coming up. But we're also going to take a look at what is happening in Canada, in particular in Gander, on this 25th anniversary of 9/11. That's coming up next.
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0: Take a look at what's going on in traffic this morning. Here's Dawn Powers.
4: In Richmond, crews are on scene to a crash Westminster Highway at the eastbound Highway 91 on and off-ramp lights, affecting traffic both directions. In Surrey, construction has 80th Avenue closed west of King George Boulevard. There's construction in Delta where the Highway 99 southbound off-ramp to River Road is closed. You can try the Highway 17A exit as an alternate route. And then a closure in Vancouver near VGH is on Oak Street between West 10th and West 12th. 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In the CKNW Traffic Center, I'm Dawn Powers.
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6: Of course, it's Friday, which means we've got some great giveaways on the show for you. We'll be playing the Name That News quiz. $150 at the Gordon Ramsay restaurant, burger restaurant, up for grabs there. So make sure you stay tuned for that. Plus, we have tickets for Jan Arden and her holiday orchestra. That's coming up this morning. But of course, we also want to talk about where you were 25 years ago. Do you remember that first moment when you heard what was happening in New York City? So vivid for so many people. Hearing about what was happening was one thing, but there were many communities in Canada that more than heard about it, they were immediately dealing with the repercussions. Like in Gander, Newfoundland, where this morning we find Heidi Petracek, Global National's Atlantic correspondent. Good morning, Heidi.
7: Good morning.
6: What is happening in Gander today? What's it like there?
7: Well, right now in Gander, everyone's getting ready because thousands of people are expected at a commemoration and memorial ceremony that's happening this afternoon. They do have a ceremony every year on the anniversary, but this is a big one. This is a significant one, 25 years since the events of 9/11. And they're really going to take a pause to both remember the people who died on 9/11 in the attacks, but also all the residents and community members, volunteers that all stepped up in Gander and the surrounding area to help the thousands of passengers and crew that showed up at the Gander International Airport, just one spot in Canada where planes landed after American airspace was shut down.
6: What was it like for that town when that happened? Heidi, have you heard a lot of stories about that?
7: I have been hearing a lot of stories from both the points of view of the passengers, but also the residents who stepped up. And it really was an unprecedented time for them. Gander International Airport is an international airport. A lot of transatlantic flights land here to refuel, get supplies, and continue on their way. But they had 38 planes land on the day of 9/11, which was an unprecedented amount. There was no room left on the runways. And what happened was people couldn't get off the planes right away because there were a lot of security concerns for obvious reasons. And so people had to stay on board while checks were done. So people stayed on board for more than 20 hours into the overnight. So it was really not until the 12th that all the passengers, more than 6,500 of them, got off into the Gander International Airport. Now, remember, Gander was a town at that time of about 9,000 people. They only had about 500 hotel rooms available. So obviously, they had to pull out all the stops. They made food enough for, 6,500 people. Ovens in Gander were probably running for hours and hours getting all that food prepped. They had to get them clothes because they weren't allowed to take their luggage off, toiletries, and find places to stay. And that's where people really stepped up, because they filled churches, they filled community centers, they filled places like Legions and Lions Halls, and then they also opened their doors. And that's where connections were formed between the people who stayed, on floors, in basements, on couches, and the people who hosted them.
6: And when you talk about those connections, like, those have been connections that have held for 25 years, haven't they?
7: They are. There are people who, are still friends, well, that now call themselves, very good friends with the people who they stayed with, those bonds of friendship that formed over about 5 days when folks were here in Gander, and they've kept them up over the years. Often passengers or so-called plane people, as Gander folks call
6: plane
7: them,
6: people. That's
7: you know,
6: good.
7: They come, yeah, plane people, they come back on the anniversary. They come back annually to come visit, to stay in touch, and there's visits back and forth as well. So it is kind of amazing, but that's, I think, really what happens in extraordinary times when people meet, you know, no matter where they're from, no matter what their political bent is or anything like that, they form these bonds of friendship in trying times that really have lasted over decades.
6: I think what's always been amazing for me about Gander and having been there and visited there is that it was just another day for them. Like, I don't think that what they did, they don't believe what they did was unusual. They would do it anytime, anywhere.
7: They don't. It's so true. When you talk to residents, they're like, we don't understand what the big deal is because we live in Newfoundland and Labrador, a place where the weather can be harsh, locations can be remote. You know, you often lean on your neighbors in times of trouble, you know, when bad storms hit and whatnot. These people are just used to kind of pitching in for each other because they really have to rely on each other because there's kind of no one else. You know, you take care of your neighbors. So really, they just feel like they just did what they would normally do. And they say they would do it again if it happened today. You know, they would do the exact same thing as they did on that day 25 years ago.
6: And there are supposed to be some special guests today in Gander, are there not?
7: There are. The Governor General will be here to give remarks, of course, and so will the former Prime Minister of Canada, the Prime Minister at the time when this happened, Jean Chrétien, will be here as well, which is extraordinary to have him here. Also, Newfoundland Labrador's Lieutenant Governor will be here, the Premier, but also the U.S. Ambassador to Canada, Pete Hoekstra, is here. He's actually spending some time this morning in a nearby town of Appleton, and then he'll be coming back to Gander for the ceremony. And of course, considering U.S. Or U.S.-Canada relations right now and the tensions, you know, when it was announced that he would be scheduled to speak here, there were some eyebrows raised and some online pushback. But the town says, look, you know, inviting an American dignitary is just a regular part of the course for this in order to mark this significant occasion. And it's not about politics. It's really about the people.
6: That's very, very Newfoundland, very Gander. Heidi, thank you so much for your time.
7: You're welcome.
6: Have a good day. That is Heidi Petrucek, who's Global National's Atlantic correspondent in Gander, Newfoundland today, where there is this very significant ceremony marking this. To give you some perspective on that, by the way, she mentioned the size of Gander. It's essentially the equivalent of Quesnel. Having that happen, 38 big planes like that land and an entire community gearing up and taking over. Quesnel is about between 9 and 10,000 people. It's about that similar size. And just think about what that would do, right? And of course, they commemorate that 25 years later. And you'll hear more coverage about that throughout the day today. So keep it tuned in here to 730 CKNW for the very latest. Up next, we are talking about recycling. Are the rules about to change again? We'll tell you why next.
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9: In Richmond, a crash is Westminster Highway at the eastbound Highway 91 on and off ramp lights. Crews are on scene with westbound traffic down to a single lane. At the BC Ferries, Tawasana Sports Bay doesn't have any sailing waits, but Tawasana Duke Point does have one sailing wait, and the same goes for Tawasana Southern Gulf Islands. 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
23: Global News at 6. Good morning. I'm Darius Zargar. Prime Minister Mark Carney and his cabinet are set to wrap up their retreat in Banff, Alberta. Carney confirmed he has recently spoken to U.S. President Donald Trump to discuss the war in Iran and Ukraine, but it is unclear if the resuming trade talks were a part of those conversations. Canada slapped counter tariffs on American goods earlier this week, prompting the U.S. to respond with more tariffs.
24: We fully recognize that for individual companies and in individual sectors, these are significant, and there's a response there. I would also recognize that in the context of other things that the U.S. administration has done, other measures the U.S. administration has done, that these are relatively modest measures.
23: Carney insists Canada remains open to a fair agreement that protects sovereignty, culture, and language. Today marks 25 years since the September 11th attacks, one of the most shocking and consequential events of the past few decades. About 3,000 people were killed when hijackers aligned with Al-Qaeda took control of four planes. Two crashed into the World Trade Center. A third struck the Pentagon, while a fourth crashed into a field after passengers fought back. Over the years, it's estimated long-term health issues stemming from the attacks killed more than 5,000 people. Last night, a drone show in New York recreated the Twin Towers using one light for every life taken that day. A commemoration ceremony is taking place this morning in New York. Meantime, there's an annual 9/11 memorial ceremony at Peace Arch Park along the Canada-U.S. border also taking place. Organizers say more than 400 first responders, military members, border service personnel, public officials, and others will gather to remember the victims and recognize the bravery of those who responded that day. The attendees will also include four retired first responders from New York who served on September 11th. Organizers say the annual memorial helps carry forward lessons of courage and service as fewer young people directly remember the attacks. BC's destructive wildfire season is finally winding down enough to send off some of the 800 out-of-province firefighters who came to help.
0: Close to 300 Mexican wildland firefighters assisted the BC Wildfire Service, most in the Summerland area, battling the Bald Range wildfire. To date, this year, there have been more than 1,300 wildfires in BC, burning more than 475,000 hectares of forest. That's actually close to the 20-year average, but way down from the nearly 3 million hectares destroyed in 2023. BC's Forest Minister Ravi Parmar says the province will take lessons from this year for future seasons.
1: This fire, in particular the Bald Range fire, was like nothing we've ever seen before. It was a natural disaster, a bomb going off, and when you have 19 helicopters flying, bombing the hell out of that fire and it not having a single impact and growing from 50 hectares to 1,000 hectares, I know British Columbians want to know from me and from the Wildfire Service, what do we do to prepare for something like that in the future?
0: This has been one of the most destructive wildfire seasons on record, with close to 500 structures damaged or lost, almost half of them due to the Bradley Creek fire in the North Okanagan. Taya Fox, Global News.
23: Just in time for Canada's renewed focus on international trade, BC has a new deep-sea shipping terminal, its first that's majority Indigenous-owned. Paul Johnson has more.
2: With Canada working to diversify its trading relationships, two First Nations in the far northwest part of the province are poised to play a role in that process. Premier Eby and other leaders were in Stewart, BC Wednesday for the official reopening of the Portland Canal Marine Terminal, now co-owned by the Nisga and Tahltan First Nations and Aero Transportation. That port will handle mineral shipments from the rich mines in BC's Golden Triangle. The new owners intend to improve capacity and efficiency at the port and say their top destination has been and will continue to be customers in Asia. Paul Johnson, Global News.
23: Global News time is 6:04 now. 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
9: The good news is clear of a crash in Richmond that was westbound on Westminster Highway at Highway 91. At the Knight Street Bridge, a vehicle incident is northbound before Bridgeport. Just about to get counterflow in at the Massey Tunnel. It's looking good both ways. Northbound Highway 91 seeing delays from 72nd towards the Alex Fraser. And it's looking good leaving Surrey at the Stalawasin Bridge and Portman Bridge. Seeing some westbound delays grow on the Maryhill Bypass at the lights at Broadway and Shaughnessy. 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In the CKNW Traffic Center, I'm Dawn Powers.
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4: Good morning. I'm Mark Madriga in the Global Sky Tracker Weather Center. Mostly cloudy skies developing through the morning and sticking into the afternoon. A few breaks, but definitely more cloud around today. High temperatures, though, still up to 21 degrees away from the water, about 18 at the beaches. Slight chance of a shower later today and tonight and tomorrow morning early. 19 to 24 for highs tomorrow, so a bit warmer, but mostly cloudy. Mix of sun and clouds Sunday, Monday, highs close to 20.
23: Outside CKNW in downtown Vancouver, it's 13 degrees. Global News time is 6:06. I'm Daria Zargar.
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6: Now, in my neighborhood, today is garbage day. Not garbage, I should say. It's recycling and green bin day. Garbage is actually once every 2 weeks. That is the case across Metro Vancouver. It's actually the case, I think, in a lot of places now. I remember thinking, back when that switch was made, how hard it was going to be when they switched to this every 2 weeks for garbage pickup. But actually, it's fine, right? You adapt, you deal with it. So could we push that even more? What about garbage pickup every 3 weeks? Well, that is something that our next guest has been studying. Jonathan Walensky is a PhD student in the Department of Geography, Planning and Environment at Concordia University and is with us now. Jonathan, thank you for being here.
7: Hi, good morning. Thanks for having me.
6: Do we have a garbage problem in Canada?
7: I would think so, yes. We in Canada do produce a lot of trash. If you want to think about the numbers involved, it's kind of hard to even wrap your head around. But we're talking, you know, about 36 million tons of trash per year. So if you think about the amount of recycling that's going on and how much of that actually ends up in our landfills in the ground, you know, it's a lot of trash.
6: So, well, like in Metro Vancouver here, where we are, it's every 2 weeks. Is that pretty much the standard everywhere these days?
7: I wouldn't say that's the standard everywhere, but it's definitely the newer approach. And we're seeing that places that collect garbage less frequently actually end up recycling more. So it's a very interesting, somewhat surprising result. But that seems to be the approach nowadays that many municipalities are taking. And we definitely encourage it. And I could, you know, support this with our study and some data to show that that's the case.
6: Yeah, tell me about the study that you've done, what you've looked into.
7: Yeah, sure. So we looked at specifically in the UK where data was available. But the conclusions from the study are still relevant because our collection programs are similar. But we looked at different demographic variables and curbside collection programs to see, you know, what variables were associated with increased recycling and composting. And indeed, it does turn out that the frequency of garbage collection is highly significant. So more specifically, places that collected garbage less frequently actually recycled and composted more. So to be completely transparent, our study was like a statistical model, so it doesn't really reveal the reasons behind why this is the case. But it seems pretty obvious that the inconvenience is probably driving this, because right, reducing collection frequency, as you said, you'll need to hold on to your trash for longer periods of time before it's collected, and that could cause challenges for people who have limited space in their garbage bins, or, you know, specifically people who don't compost them.
6: So what you're saying is that people adapt. They learn to adapt when you do that.
7: We hope so. I mean, my experience is people are generally resistant to this kind of change. But I think once they realize, like you said at the beginning, it's actually not so bad. They'll find ways to incorporate into their lifestyle. And we hope as more and more people do this, that, you know, the infrastructure or maybe even new technologies could come out to help make this even more convenient.
6: Right. Now, Jonathan, to be fair, people just, we don't like change, period. It's not personal. It's not about garbage or recycling. It's just that we don't like change at all. Now, I noticed as well that you talked about Wales as proof of where things can really change. What happened there?
7: Well, Wales set these really ambitious targets, and it's an incredible story because actually they are amongst the lowest in terms of recycling a short while ago, about 20 years ago, and now they're basically the leader. So it really goes to say what setting these ambitious targets could do, because it really, you know, what are we aiming for, right? You have to put target out there in order to reach it. So they definitely did things that we should inspire from, like setting an ambitious targets. Standardization of things like packaging, things like mandatory food waste collection, mandatory composting, and basically supporting the municipalities in doing so, right?
6: And so people adapted then? What kind of a turn, statistically, what kind of a turnaround did they have with their recycling rates?
7: So the benchmarks in the EU came from the EU, where they set they wanted to reach 50% of recycling by 2020. They actually achieved close to this, so they didn't reach it, but they got pretty close. Wales, however, surpassed this target and set their own target to achieve 70% recycling by 2025. And they're close to it. They didn't reach it, but they're hovering around 67, 68%. But, I mean, just imagine, that's an incredible number, you know, turning 70% of your waste into recyclable or compostable material. It's what we should aspire to as Canadians.
6: Right. How do we compare to that?
7: Not so good. So we're hovering around 27%, which
6: is
7: pretty
6: low. Sorry,
7: did
6: you say 27%?
7: 27%, yes.
6: That seems really low. So that's cross. Is there a region on the country that is better than that?
7: I don't have numbers per province, but I agree with you. It is incredibly low, and I think it's a glaring contradiction for us as Canadians, because I've seen polls where the vast majority of Canadians consider nature like one of the most dominant things about our national identity. So it's a contradiction in that, you know, we love nature, we love our green spaces, but we're producing so much waste and we're burying all this waste in the ground. I think we have an opportunity here to increase our recycling rates and you know, align it more with our national identity.
6: Right. Like, I think I've been looking at these recycling rates, and when it comes to, say, paper, residential packaging and paper, we're pretty good. We do really well here in BC on that. We hit something like 78%. Is the problem plastic? It feels like the plastic recycling rates are still pretty low.
7: Right. Well, that's the good news, is that our federal targets here are a little bit different, and we are aiming to reduce plastic waste to zero by 2030. So that is definitely a good thing. But I think where we have a lot of improvements to make is with composting, because I know in my neighborhood, recycling is the norm, and it's the vast majority of people recycle, but people are still hesitant to get on board with the composting thing. So, you know, they tend to see it as a little more of a hassle. So I think that's where the improvements can really be made. And composting is great for reducing waste, keeping it out of the landfills. And also, you know, the food waste turns into fertilizer. So we get back from it something useful instead of just burying it permanently in the ground.
6: And what do you think is the holdup there? Is it messy? People think it's too troublesome?
7: Yeah, I mean, the objections I hear to composting is mostly about the smell. I mean, personally, I've gotten into a pretty good routine with it, which is basically I have a small container for the daily compost, and then I keep my compostable bag in the freezer. So at the end of the day, I just empty it in there. And when it's time for collection, I bring that frozen bag outside, and there's no issue with smell whatsoever. Now, I recognize not everybody can do that, you know, people with larger families or maybe more limited space. But definitely, I've seen how starting to compost actually made waste management in my home more convenient, because eliminating that food waste rotting in the garbage bin was really the problem. So now my garbage bag could sit there for 3 to 4 weeks without rotting, without smell, for a long time before it needs to go out. So composting for me became more convenient, and I'm hoping as more and more people do this, the infrastructure can improve. I personally think we need to improve the packaging itself. Like, why do we even sell packaging that is not recyclable or compostable, right?
6: I agree with that.
7: I have a hard time myself, and I care and I try, and I'm still not sure if something is recyclable or not. So I think we need to improve the labeling on our packaging. And I think one of the biggest issues, at least here, is the animals that get into the compost bin. So I think we need to just improve those compost bins to keep animals out and also keep the odors in. And I feel like it would be a much more manageable thing, and people would get on board with it.
6: Well, pieces of the puzzle. Jonathan, thank you so much for your time.
7: Thank you very much.
6: Appreciate that. Jonathan Maletsky is a PhD student in the Department of Geography, Planning and Environment at Concordia University, studying the ways in which we can improve our recycling rates. And I think that would definitely help. Improving the composting part would then help us with the garbage part. And yes, that would make a difference. You want to weigh in? Simi@cknw.com. Right now, though, I want to reward those early listeners out there, because we have a little giveaway for you. Right now, we have up for grabs tickets to go and see Jan Arden and her holiday orchestra. This show's at the Orpheum on Tuesday, December the 15th, right in time to get you into the holiday spirit. It's going to be so great. What you have to do is name the Christmas movie. This has been so much fun this week. I know it feels like it's early for Christmas stuff, but no, we're having a great time with this. So call us now, 604-602-7373. 604-602-7373. This is to win a pair of tickets to go and see Jan Arden and her holiday orchestra. We're going to give these tickets away coming up next.
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9: If we're going through Surrey, a crash is westbound Highway 10 at 128th, and ongoing construction has 80th Avenue closed, west to King George Boulevard going on until about 7 a.m. There's a vehicle incident northbound on the Knight Street Bridge before Bridgeport. Counterflow is in at the Massey Tunnel. Northbound traffic's in good shape. Northbound Highway 91 slow from 72nd towards the Alex Fraser. If you're leaving Surrey, the Stalowatson Bridge, traffic slowing from the Scott Road merge. And Highway 1 westbound has some slowdowns through Coquitlam and the Burnaby Lake stretch. Hot offers this week at Price Smart Foods. 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In the CKNW Traffic Center, I'm Dawn Powers.
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6: First of all, no, don't worry. It's not beginning to look a lot like Christmas. We're playing that because that's Jan Arden and her holiday orchestra, which will be coming to town Tuesday, December 15th, when it will be looking a lot like Christmas. And we want to send you to this. You need to identify the Christmas movie that we have for you. So we're going to start with Barry this morning. Hi, Barry.
0: Hi.
6: Hi, Barry. You ready to play?
0: Yes, I am.
6: Okay, you okay? You're driving, but you could still concentrate on this. You're all right?
0: Yeah, it's all good.
6: Okay, it's all good. So, Barry, I want you to listen to this. I'm going to play a little clip for you, and then you have to tell me what movie it is, okay?
0: All right.
6: All right, listen to this.
1: And you stand right over here by the tree. Right there, and don't move. Don't move.
2: What's happening?
1: Oh, I hear them coming. George, it's a miracle. It's a miracle.
6: Barry, what Christmas movie is that?
0: I don't know. Miracle on 34th Street.
6: No, I'm sorry, Barry. It is not, but have a good day. Let's go to Hillary. Good morning, Hillary.
3: Hi, good morning.
6: Okay, you okay?
3: Yeah.
6: Okay, all right. I'm going to play this for you, Hillary. Have a listen.
3: Okay.
1: Then you stand right over here by the tree. Right there, and don't move. Don't move. What's happening? Oh, I hear them coming. George, it's a miracle. It's a miracle.
6: Hillary, what Christmas movie is that?
3: I haven't the slightest clue.
6: What? What, Hillary? I will tell you this. Multiple people guessed this earlier in the week, and it was always wrong until today. So sorry about that, Hillary. Let's go to James. Hi, James. James,
4: hey,
6: James, I have a lot of hope. Are you ready?
4: We'll see.
6: Oh, we will see. All right, have a listen.
1: Then you stand right over here by the tree. Right there, and don't move. Don't move. What's happening? Oh, I hear them coming. George, it's a miracle. It's a miracle.
6: James, what movie is that?
4: I think it sounds like It's a Wonderful Life.
6: James, you are bang on. It's exactly It's a Wonderful Life. Do you watch that movie at Christmas?
4: You know what? My wife, they bring out, her family brings out all the Christmas movies at Christmas.
6: Yeah.
4: So, yeah, it's in the fold.
6: So. All right. Well, you thank your wife, James, and you take her to go and see Jan Arden and her holiday orchestra, okay?
4: I sure will.
6: All right, good. Have a good day. Stay on the line so we can get your information. You know what? I will tell you this. I'll be honest. Even listening to that part of It's a Wonderful Life kind of gets me a little bit teary because it's right at the very end when all the people are about to come to George Bailey's house and give him money. And if you've never seen this movie, what are you doing? Because you have to. I cry like a baby every single time. And you know who hasn't seen this movie? Yeah, that's right. Our Scott Shantz. Scott, if you want to see me crying, if we'd played more of that movie, you would have seen it right there.
7: Yeah, it's weird because you just are not a big, you don't strike me as a big crier, you know?
6: First of all, I don't know how to take that. But anyway, I'm just...
7: You just don't. It's not an insult. I just, you know.
6: Everybody, we watch this every Christmas Eve and I will cry, and everybody knows it. And it's just a thing that happens. That is the movie that makes... Is there a movie that makes you cry?
7: I mean, there is. Yeah.
6: Like, what is it?
7: Dead Poets Society, right? The Robin Williams movie.
6: Really?
7: Oh, yeah. That's a phenomenal movie. The ending? So great.
6: So that makes you
7: cry. It's like a good cry. Yeah.
6: Every single time.
7: Yeah, that. And also Eternal Sunshine of the Spotless Mind. If I can have two.
6: Can I just say those are weird choices for movies that make you cry?
7: What are you talking about? Those are crier movies. Those are known as cry movies.
6: Are they?
7: Yeah.
6: All right. What's your crier movie? Dead Poets Society. It's a Wonderful... What is the movie that always makes you cry? Let's hear it. 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
15: Yeah, hey, Simi. A brand new crash in Surrey. It's Highway 10 westbound at 128th. Just starting to bunch up there. There's an incident trying to get onto the Knight Street Bridge on the Richmond side here, northbound just before Bridgeport. Thankfully not causing a major backup, but definitely watch out for those brake lights ahead of you. Reminder, Oak Street shut down by VGH between 10th and 12th for the next 11 days approximately as they're doing that crane work there. And for the rush, not bad. Getting a little busier approaching the Alex Fraser between 72nd and Nordell, but that's about it for now. With traffic every 10 minutes on your drive, I'm Mark Staling in the CKNW Traffic Center.
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21: 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The victims of the trade war. Some small businesses have been hit with a double whammy. American tariffs, Canadian tariffs. 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
22: News at 6:30. Good morning. I'm Darius Zargar. 25 years later, families who lost loved ones in the 9/11 attacks are recounting their years recovering and rebuilding their lives after tremendous loss.
23: 25 years ago, Marion Fontana was planning to celebrate an anniversary with her husband, Dave, a New York firefighter.
24: It's my 8th wedding anniversary, and Dave, my late husband, was coming off a 24-hour shift to start a vacation.
23: When word came a plane had struck one of the Twin Towers, Dave, like other firefighters on 9/11, rushed to Lower Manhattan.
24: Of course, watching the towers come down, I just kind of knew that my life would never be the same.
25: The second building that was hit by the plane has just completely collapsed.
24: I knew he was gone.
23: Marion says it's been a long journey coping with the loss, becoming a politically active widow, and raising their son, Aiden, who is now 30.
24: I think because of what he'd been through, I think a lot of the 9/11 kids really struggled. He is resilient too, thank God, and we've become very, very close. I love adulting with him.
22: That's Michelle Franzen reporting. Back in BC, a new group is attempting to revive the BC United Party, formerly known as the BC Liberals, and take control of it from its current leader. Global's Joshua Zizi reports.
26: It's been just over 2 years since BC United leader Kevin Falcon suspended the party's 2024 provincial election campaign and endorsed the BC Conservatives. Since then, BC United has gone quiet. but it remains registered under Elections BC with Falcon as leader. Now, a group called Unite Liberal BC wants Falcon and the party's three remaining directors to step down so that party members can decide on its future. Carol Fielding is the group's lead organizer.
0: My hope is that we can get control of the party governance. At that time, it will then be a decision of the membership and supporters and people who want to come together to decide, what are we going to do? Are we going to continue being a party? Are we going to deregister it? Are we going to just put it on hold like it's been until the next election, maybe run a couple of candidates?
26: Fielding adds, the party has a strong track record.
0: It is not new. It has been around and it has proven itself time and time again that it can win.
26: This push comes amid internal disputes in the BC Conservative Party, which has lost 9 caucus members in the past month. 5 of them are planning to form a new party. Meanwhile, a new centrist party, Centre BC, is also looking to attract voters. Joshua Azizi, Global News.
22: There has been a significant shift in Metro Vancouver's housing market, and a report suggests that could make it harder for people to own a home.
1: According to the Canada Mortgage and Housing Corporation's fall report, 60% of new homes built in the region this year were rental. That's up 36% from last year. At the same time, there's been a 40% drop in condo construction, the lowest since 2011. With fewer condos being built due to weak pre-sales and high construction costs, CMHC economist Shiva Mushtari Doust suggests prices down the road could increase.
3: We might have, you know, weakening demand right now and some factors that sort of discourage building more, but we need to build sustainably for when future demand comes, there is enough supply to, you know, serve that demand.
1: The CMHC report says Vancouver's current pace of annual housing starts is still 5,000 to 7,000 below what's needed to restore pre-pandemic affordability. Aaron MacArthur, Global News.
22: The BC SPCA has opened submissions for its 5th annual Make My Pet a Yellow Dog Brewing Star contest, in which winners can get their pets' faces on a yellow dog beer can. Participants can enter by uploading their pet's photo and story to the contest website. People can vote on their entries online by donating. The more you donate, the more votes you can get to a pet. The 3 pets with the most votes will make it onto the can. The 4th can feature a pet selected from the draw among pets with more than 150 votes. The contest's beer will be sold across BC. Global News time is 6:34. 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
4: In Surrey, a crash is westbound Highway 10 at 128th, and a vehicle incident is northbound on the Knight Street Bridge before Bridgeport. Ongoing construction in Delta has the southbound Highway 99 off-ramp to River Road closed. You can try the Highway 17A exit instead. Moving over to New Westminster, keep in mind Front Street is closed between Begbie and East Columbia. You can try Royal instead, and seeing delays because of ongoing roadwork on East Columbia at Cumberland affecting traffic both ways. 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In the CKNW Traffic Center, I'm Dawn Powers.
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7: Good morning, I'm Mark Madriga in the Global Sky Tracker Weather Center. Just a slight chance of a shower later today through tonight and tomorrow morning here in Metro Vancouver. Highs 18 to 21, mostly cloudy skies developing through the day today. Mostly cloudy tomorrow too, and a little warmer up to 24 away from the water, 19 at the beaches. Mix of sun and clouds Sunday, Monday, Tuesday. Highs 20 Sunday, Monday, up to 22 Tuesday, and warmer Wednesday through Friday of next week.
22: 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I'm Darius Zargar.
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27: 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A major air traffic control failure caused more than 1,500 cancellations this week, creating domino effect delays at airports right across Britain and Europe that are expected to continue through the weekend. And there's an unusual change coming to some US airports. A new TSA program is once again allowing people without airline tickets to apply for security clearance and meet or see off travelers at the gate, something that largely disappeared after the 9/11 terrorist attacks. For great travel deals, visit travelbestbets.com. With your travel update, I'm Claire Newell.
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1: We were talking this morning about movies that make you cry every single time you watch them. That came up because of It's a Wonderful Life, which was our contest winner today. That makes me cry without fail every time. Kim wrote to say, Hatchie, A Dog's Tale. All right. Okay. Sound of Music and An Affair to Remember. Kim, all very good choices. And you're right. Very teary movies. And then we started to wonder, does Von

0: engaging and incredibly powerful scene to me, and it never fails to bring a tear to my eye. Now, my friends see me, know I'm pretty sentimental. I've been known to cry at Hansard, so there you go.
1: Those aren't tears of joy, though. Those are different kinds of tears. That's not the same
0: speaking
1: thing.
0: Speaking of which, I suspect there's a few of us out there going, what this province really needs is another political party, right? So we've been talking about that this morning.
1: We are going to talk.
0: United, Liberals, whatever the hell they're going to call themselves. That'll be, by my count, 5 political parties out there all claiming to represent the center-right in British Columbia.
1: It's weird, though, isn't it? Because I did want to ask you about this. The fact that the party executives of the former BC United, former BC Liberals, have to, get sued to get attention, to get the name? Like, what is going on?
0: Well, yeah. The election rules in BC, Elections BC, you have to get recognition from Elections BC to be an actual party in the legislature, to collect money, to spend money, to hold seats. So you got to have a name. And Elections BC has a longstanding rule that you cannot use the name, a name that has been used in the past, for 10 years. So there's a list of dormant names. But there's a caveat. If somebody out there has kept up the registration of the party and continues to hold the rights, well, then if you can talk them into giving up the name, you got it. So BC United, still led by Kevin Falcon, a former leader, holds the rights to BC United and also to the BC Liberal Party, because, it, as you noted, it was the BC Liberal Party and they kept it. So there's a group out there challenging them and trying a legal challenge to get Falcon to give up the name so they can have a party calling itself, I don't know, the United BC Liberals. It's not the only question mark out there. What some people are calling the Peter Party after Peter Miliband, they are also in the process of applying to Elections BC for a name. They haven't told us what it is yet, but they are also waiting for approval, and that name, they will take the wraps off of it, they say, well, before the legislature sits on October the 5th.
1: It's so, this is a part of the process of trying to figure out, you know, what that free enterprise coalition looks like, but it seems very messy, doesn't it?
0: Oh, yeah, you know, I mean, look, we are a bit of a fractious province, right? We are known for disagreeing about things. I mean, you might say, Simi, the ultimate nirvana for British Columbians is we'll each have our own political party, every single one of us. But yeah, it is really messy at the moment. And the voter would be forgiven for, I'm going to sit this out. When you people get it sorted out, let us know and we'll have a look at the ballot. But of course, we've also got a by-election coming up 2 weeks from tomorrow in Abbotsford, Mission. And I would say, looking at that one, it's looking pretty good for Carolyn Findlay, the leader of the BC Conservatives. She did well in the debate the other night.
1: Yeah.
0: And whatever you think of her, I'm not sure anybody can knock her off, and I'm not sure the New Democrats would even want to knock her off, since they'd love to have her in the legislature as a target.
1: Okay, that's coming up. I also wanted to ask you, because of the date today, the 25th anniversary of 9/11, and lots of people are kind of emailing me and telling me they remember the moment that they first heard about it. Do you remember where you were and the impact that had on the BC government?
0: Yeah, I mean, I got walking into work around this time. We'd had a note from the office saying, look, we're going to put out a special edition, and if you're not writing about this, which wasn't called 9/11, but it was the 9/11 event, you know, don't bother. All the space is going to be about that, which made sense. So I walked in and thought, well, you know, what the hell are you going to say here in British Columbia? It's a long way away, right? And you sort of feel like the world hasn't really rushed into us. And I wasn't sure what I was going to say. And then as I came to the buildings, I heard the horn of the MV Coho, the ferry to Port Angeles, sounding. And I went, it's not that far away, because the Coho, late 1999, was the chosen entry point for the Millennium Bomber, the
1: right.
0: guy who wanted to blow up Los Angeles Airport to mark the millennium. And he got on the ferry in Victoria thinking it was a pretty obscure ferry route and one that, you know, nobody's going to notice. And unfortunately,

0: Fortunately for him, he ran into a very suspicious customs official on the American side. And she went, this guy looks a little nervous and he doesn't want to talk to me. And he's shaking and doesn't want to answer questions. So she ordered a search, and the search turned up the materials to blow up an airport. And the Americans arrested him. He ran through downtown Port Angeles. There used to be a walking tour, I think, in Port Angeles that, you know, highlighted where all he ran before they arrested him. I looked him up this morning. I'm Edward Sam. He is still in prison in Colorado on a 37-year sentence, not due for even parole or release until the next decade. So there you go. Wow. And meanwhile, they're rebuilding that terminal.
1: Are they?
0: You know, yeah. So what happens in the wake of that? One of them is that we get the Department of Homeland Security and Canada gets together and they realize security needs to be improved, and security is being improved. One of the things they agreed in the long run was to rebuild the terminal that Coho and the Clipper ferries used to get to the States from Victoria. And that is now a $400 million rebuilding program. Modernize the terminal, but it will also be greatly improving customs and security. So,
1: right.
0: You know, the thing continues, eh?
1: It really does. There's more to come in BC politics. We'll talk about that with Vaughn. He's going to look after his cat, and then we'll be back in just a few minutes.
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3: At the Knight Street Bridge, crashes northbound before Bridgeport, so seeing more delays grow, you try the Oak Street as an alternate route, but seeing extra slowdowns over there. Oak Street is closed between West 10th and West 12th Avenue, and you're also going to find on the Vancouver-Burnaby border, boundary at Vanessa has northbound down to single lane. If you're leaving Delta, the Alex Fraser, seeing delays from south to 72nd. Leaving Surrey, the Stalawasa Bridge, seeing delays from before Bridgeport, and then westbound Heavy 1 slowing over the Port Man and stay slow through Coquitlam and the Burnaby Lake stretch. Mexico's made for two. Buy a package and get up to 50% off the second traveler on Golden Mazatlan. 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In the CKNW Traffic Center, I'm Dawn Powers.
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1: We are back talking with Vaughn Palmer from the Vancouver Sun. All right, we have more to talk about, Vaughn, when it comes to BC ferries. I thought this report was really interesting about building ferries in BC.
0: Yeah, I mean, you got to give them credit for timing, the people who put this together. So this is the shipbuilding industry and the shipbuilding unions, and they commissioned a report. One of the authors, great choice, Blair Redlin, he was a deputy minister under the previous NDP government. And the timing is perfect because there's the premier out there saying, buy BC. He's going to put signs up at the border. He's going to have a new program saying we should all buy BC. And this report says, yeah, well, why don't you do that with ferries? And yeah, the report will be controversial, and I'm sure BC Ferries will challenge some of the things they say. But they said, look, if you'd spent the money that you're spending to build ferries in China, if you'd built the ships here in British Columbia, you would have been able to modernize the shipbuilding industry. You would have created several thousand years of a person employment, and generated more than $1 billion in benefits, including government revenue. So they said, you know, stop talking about how you don't like having to do that, which is what David Eby said. And you, in the long run, you want to build the ships here again. Well, stop talking about it. Live up to your Buy BC thing. And from now on, go back to building the ships where they used to be built here in British Columbia.
1: That's really interesting. Did it put a number on the potential economic benefits here?
0: Yeah, $1.2 billion, including $400 million in government revenues, if they'd spent the money here. Well, of course, that money is going to China, right? So, yeah, I mean, look, I know the debate. BC Ferries got challenged on this when they announced they were going to do it. They're kind of arm's length from government, but not really arm's length. The government kind of has control. And they said, look, we had to do this because, first of all, there were no bids from British Columbia, from yards in Canada. And second of all, we had no certainty that if we went ahead and tried to get them built here, they'd be ready in time. And there's an urgency to get new ships into the water here. And everybody knows that. And they said it'd be cheaper. If you built the ships here, you'd get fewer ships for more money, and it would take longer. So that's their argument. And the government hasn't really contradicted that. They've talked around it and said, well, in the long run, we have to upgrade our shipbuilding industry in here, and they're doing that. But really, this report is a real challenge, partly, Simi, because it's the kind of things that New Democrats used to say in opposition about developing Canadian industry and building things here and upgrading our own shipyards and our unions, because they'll get the jobs. And now it's the sort of thing that the Conservatives are saying, and the New Democrats are out there making excuses for it. So it's a pretty embarrassing report. It's the kind of report that a lot of New Democrats, with their history, are probably going to agree with. They're going to say that report is absolutely right. That's why we should do it.
1: Okay, that is so interesting. And this is still a hot topic. Like, the ferry system is incredibly busy, and the UBCM next week, they're going to talk about ferries too, are they not?
0: Yeah, an interesting other report came out yesterday. So this is the Sunshine Coast Community Ferries Group. So BC Ferries got a little fed up with these local ferries advisory groups complaining and demanding better service, so they shut them all down. So the local councils up on the Sunshine Coast went, well, we're going to start our own committee. And they did. And they put it together with all the usual suspects. And they came out with a report yesterday, and they've got 6 demands for improvement of ferry service on the Sunshine Coast, mainly the Horseshoe Bay to Langford run. They want more regular service. They want backups, because every now and then the ferry breaks down and there's no backup. They'd like to see in the long run hybrid ferries on an hourly schedule. They'd like to see a better reservation system, and they'd like to see a lot better communication with the government. So that report comes out. Yes, you're right, Simi, UBCM next week. I'm sure they'll be talking about it. But again, this is a tough one for the NDP, because that riding is represented in the legislature by our former colleague, Randy Neal, now an NDP cabinet minister. So you've got all the communities in her own riding saying, come on, come on. We don't want to hear any more excuses. This thing is a huge problem. And you folks have got to commit to much better service on the Sunshine Coast.
1: We will see. All right, Vaughn, thank you.
0: Thanks, Amy. Bye-bye.
1: That's Vaughn Palmer there from the Vancouver Sun. Now we'll talk more politics, of course, American politics, which kind of overlaps with BC politics these days. And that huge convention, the backdrop in Texas that Donald Trump was using this week. And now, of course, they turn their attention to the 25th anniversary of 9/11. So we'll catch up on all of that coming up next.
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3: At the Knight Street Bridge, it crashes northbound before Bridgeport, so seeing some delays grow, you can try the Oak Street Bridge as an alternate route. In Delta Construction, has the southbound Highway 99 off-ramp to River Road closed, you can try the Highway 17A exit instead. And in New Westminster, roadwork is East Columbia at Cumberland, affecting traffic both ways. 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
22: This is Mike Smith. The victims of the trade war. Some small businesses have been hit with a double whammy. American tariffs, Canadian tariffs. Can these businesses survive? They speak out after the 9 o'clock news on The Mike Smith Show, 730 CKNW.
23: Global news at 7. Good morning. I'm Darius Zargar. Prime Minister Mark Carney and his cabinet is set to wrap up their two-day retreat in Banff, Alberta today. Carney says addressing the trade war with the United States remains top of the agenda. Carney also confirmed he and U.S. President Donald Trump speak regularly and that they spoke in recent days. Cabinet heard from Calgary Mayor Jeremy Farkas. He says cabinet heard his concerns and he felt respected.
24: Definitely feel listened to, but again, the proof is in the pudding. This is not a relationship that hinges on any one specific moment or transaction. It's a continued process that doesn't end on October 19th. It just continues.
23: Alberta's referendum on leaving Canada is due for a vote in October. The BC Conservatives are calling on the provincial government to support businesses affected by the U.S. trade war.
25: The official opposition say U.S. tariffs and Canadian counter tariffs are making things tough on British Columbians, but that the EB government isn't offering enough detail on how it plans to help. We are learning more about one trade fight response from the province. On Tuesday, Premier EB revealed new Welcome to BC signs to be put up near border crossings, proclaiming Canada will never be the 51st state. Global News has learned the cost for three initial signs is up to $15,000, and they should be installed by the end of the month. Here is the Premier earlier this week and BC Conservative MLA Gavin Dew.
26: They carry a message that reflects the spirit of this moment. Welcome to BC, Canada. Strong, proud, and never the 51st state. Sorry.
27: I think British Columbians are looking for more than dressing up in lumberjack outfits and putting up silly signs. They're looking for substance, and they've seen very little of that from this government.
25: David Eby did speak about support for businesses and new countermeasures aimed at the U.S. on Tuesday, but so far, few details have been released. Ben O'Hara, Byrne, Global News, Victoria.
23: 25 years after the September 11th attacks, investigators are still working to name all of the victims. ABC News' Eric Kantursky has more from Lower Manhattan.
28: 40%, about 1,100 people, have still never been formally identified. The New York City Medical Examiner's Office will never stop trying. Fragments of human remains recovered from the dust and debris are stored at the 9/11 Memorial and will be frequently tested as DNA testing evolves.
23: That's Aaron Katursky reporting. Back in BC, a group of local plumbers has given Canuck Place a major upgrade at no cost. Global's Travis Prasad has that story.
2: Members of the BC Plumbing and HVAC Association came together to replace the aging hot water system at the Children's Hospice. Local companies donated all of the equipment and labor, saving Canuck Place about $15,000. The new system will keep hot water flowing through the 16,000-square-foot Vancouver facility. The group also presented Canuck Place with a surprise $7,500 check. Colin Sadler with the BC Plumbing and HVAC Association says the show of support was overwhelming.
4: Sometimes you get things donated for certain causes, but this one I think was a no-brainer to everybody involved. We had a huge amount of people that would have been here, but we can't only fit so many people in the room. We could probably have 58 different companies on site here trying to help out.
2: Canuck Place receives half its funding from the province and relies on donations for the rest. It says the money saved can instead go towards children and families from their stays at the hospice through grief and bereavement care. Travis Prasad, Global News.
23: The VPD's new training academy, located inside the former London Drugs in the Woodwards building in Gastown, is officially open. The center was unveiled during a ceremony on Thursday. The city of Vancouver provided $1.2 million for the facility, where 40 new recruits started training this week. Chief Constable Steve Fry says the new academy will make a difference in the city and beyond. The building includes a virtual reality room where recruits will learn how to deal with high-pressure policing scenarios, along with a gym, athletic therapy space, and classrooms. Global News time is 7:04. Now the latest CKNW traffic.
5: In Surrey, a crash is 152 at 68 with south and eastbound delays. There's a crash northbound on the Knight Street Bridge before Bridgeport. You try the Oak Street Bridge as an alternate route. Just seen some slowdowns on the approach to the bridge deck. It's looking good for westbound Highway 1 over the Portman. There is some slowdowns through Burnaby. Northbound King George Boulevard slowing from Bridgeview going towards the Stalawasan Bridge. And if we're leaving Delta at the Alex Fraser, northbound is slowing from 72nd. It's looking good for traffic leaving Delta at the Massey Tunnel. 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In the CKNW Traffic Center, I'm Dawn Powers.
6: Good morning. I'm Mark Madriga in the Global Sky Tracker Weather Center. Mostly cloudy skies developing through the morning and sticking into the afternoon. A few breaks, but definitely more cloud around today. High temperatures, though, still up to 21 degrees away from the water, about 18 at the beaches. Slight chance of a shower later today and tonight and tomorrow morning early. 19 to 24 for highs tomorrow, so a bit warmer, but mostly cloudy. Mix of sun and clouds Sunday, Monday, highs close to 20.
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7: Canada's telecom regulator is rolling out new rules to give consumers clearer speed and price information on internet plans. Starting next March, internet providers will have to show their typical speeds during peak weekday hours from 7 p.m. to 11 p.m. local time. That is instead of showing speeds up to a certain level that may not be achievable during those busiest periods. The new regulations also require providers to clearly disclose what plans will cost after promotions end to avoid billing surprises. In June, the CRTC rolled out other measures as well, including bans on activation and cancellation fees. I'm Jacqueline Hansen with Business Matters.
23: Global News time is 7:06. I'm Darius Sargar.
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11: An otherwise ordinary day became one of history's darkest. Nearly 3,000 people, amongst them 24 Canadians, lost their lives, were killed in the worst terrorist attack in American history.
1: That is Prime Minister Mark Carney speaking this morning, commemorating the anniversary of 9/11. And of course, that is the biggest story out of the United States today for sure. So let's catch up, as we always do, with Reggie Jacquini, our Global News Washington correspondent. Good morning, Reggie.
29: Good morning.
1: Can you give us an idea, I guess, of the scope of that commemoration that's going on today?
29: Yeah, I mean, look, it actually started last night here in Dallas, where there was a moment on stage at the convention where Ave Maria played. There were families and firefighters up on stage with the names of the victims before Donald Trump then flew out this morning. He went to the Pentagon at 8:43 to be able to mark the moment at 9:03 when United 175 hit the Pentagon, where remarks were given there. Vice President J.D. Vance in New York at Ground Zero, along with all the former living presidents. President Trump not going for the second year in a row. There's also high-level administration officials in Shanksville, Pennsylvania. It's really one of those rare days throughout the year where everybody puts down their politics and remembers what happened a quarter century ago and just how much it changed, not only the United States, but really the world.
1: Right. You have been in Dallas, of course, all week covering this convention. Can we sum some of that up? Like, what were the last few days like?
29: So, look, this was supposed to be a convention to give Republicans, maybe those Republicans that are in tight races or who need a bit of a boost, an opportunity to take the stage, to make their pitch, make their plea. But reality showed that this was a convention for and about Donald Trump, whose approval rating is only 33%. And you know, the speech that he made almost 2 hours on Wednesday night, last night about 26 minutes, highlighted how he still sees himself as the most important part of that party, including making people last night take this strange loyalty pledge to him that they'd even go out and cheat in order to make Republicans win. It's not quite clear that this may have accomplished what Republicans were hoping that it would. I mean, there's obviously 50 days till midterms and a lot can change, but this was an unconventional convention where it's not quite clear what the message or mandate is on the other side of it.
1: Right. Okay. So was there, J.D. Vance was there too, I noticed in the last, it wasn't just Donald Trump.
29: Trump took the longest speech on Wednesday night. J.D. Vance spoke for roughly half hour, maybe a little bit more than that last night. And it was a moment for him to have, the spotlight to himself. The last time he had a really big stage was at the convention when he was nominated for vice president. He took kind of advantage of that last night, made the crowd keep continuing to chant his name. But he took the opportunity to kind of pitch Republican values, to talk about family, to talk about the nuclear family, while at the same time going after Democrats, arguing them to be the party not of common sense. And that's something that we had heard from many Republicans over the last couple of days. You know, was this the opportunity for J.D. Vance to say, look, I can take the torch and run with MAGA afterwards? Maybe, but it's still, 2 years out. There are still going to be a lot of people vying for that position. This just gave him that first leg up.
1: Can we talk about the thing that I felt like really came out of that, which was the, I guess it seemed like bribing people to vote, right? Giving everybody $5,000 or telling them that they had to go and vote. Like, I'm not sure that achieved what they were looking for.
29: Well, it's also illegal because in the United States, it's a criminal offense to give somebody money to cast a ballot. We saw that with Elon Musk when he got involved in the Wisconsin Supreme Court race, when he gave people $1 million. And then obviously that was investigated for financial election crimes. Trump saying, look, I'll give you $5,000 if and when we win. Number one, A, illegal. Number two, it's $1 trillion. Number three, they say it'll come from tariff payments, but that clearly wouldn't cover nearly any of the bill of that. And even number four, there are some Republicans who claim that this is not the way to be doing things because it's an outward acknowledgement that Republicans see choppy waters ahead and that they might not actually do as well in November unless people are actually convinced to come out because of cash, because if that's the case, clearly the policy isn't working.
1: Right. This was supposed to be a kind of a rah-rah thing to cement, like, or get some momentum, I guess, going towards the midterms, though. But did it have that effect? Did Republicans, do you think, come out of this with more confidence?
29: Well, I mean, look, in the room, obviously it did. This was a bunch of people who are living and breathing and dying by the words that Donald Trump says about, the world and the Republican Party. So everybody that we spoke with in the plaza, these are all people who firmly believe that Republicans are on the right step forward. The reality is it isn't quite clear. Most polls show that the Democrats are potentially going to take the House of Representatives. And if they're able to even flip a couple of states to get the Senate, I mean, that's a huge roadblock to Donald Trump's legacy and administration in the final 2 years of a lame duck presidency. So, it's hard to take what happened in Dallas and use that as a barometer for what happened around the rest of the country. But there are very clear jitters and worries that Trump's policies, both foreign and domestic, including with the trade wars, are having a negative impact on Republicans. And it's the most clear here in Texas, Simi, where James Tallarico, the Democrat, has more money and more support than the Republican candidate, who is an indicted, scandal-plagued Texas attorney general backed by Trump, who could potentially lose in a ruby red state.
1: Oh boy. Okay. So, what would you say, though, Reggie? Given like the solemnity of today, that kind of all gets put on hold today in the United States.
29: Well, I mean, sort of. I mean, look, what happened 25 years ago, again, as I said, it changed America and it changed the world, but it also changed some of how Americans, feel about how America is now. You know, we talked to some people yesterday in the plaza outside of the arena, and when you ask them about 9/11, it sends them down kind of rhetoric-filled, vitriolic moments to speak about negatives on Islam, negatives on Muslims, negatives on Muslim lawmakers, and how there's this feel that they're taking over the country, and anger about Zohran Mamdani in New York. So, I mean, the solemnity is there, but there are also undertones of anger and fear because of what the Republican Party has told Republicans what Democrats are now doing.
1: Oh, boy. All right, Reggie, thank you.
29: Thank you.
1: That is Reggie Cicchini, our Global News Washington correspondent. All of the news will be, I think, today coming out of the United States, mainly about the ceremonies that are happening in many cities, particularly Washington, D.C., New York City, of course, focusing on that 25th anniversary of 9/11. And of course, there's many events and ceremonies here. There's one happening at Peace Arch. There is, of course, the big one happening in Gander because of what happened there. So we will have complete coverage right here on 7:30 CKNW. In the meantime, there are other things for us to talk about today, for sure, including this idea of being your own boss. So many people strive for that because it sounds like the dream. Is it? We'll talk about that next.
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12: At the Knight Street Bridge crashes northbound before Bridgeport, you could try the Oak Street Bridge as an alternate route, seeing delays on the approach to the bridge deck. At the Alex Fraser Bridge crashes northbound before the Cliveden on-ramp, and in Surrey crashes 152 at 68th, affecting traffic all directions. In New Westminster, seeing delays because of ongoing roadwork East Columbia at Cumberland, affecting traffic both ways. And then keep in mind, if you're going on Highway 99, the southbound off-ramp to River Road is closed. You could try the Highway 17A exit instead. 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In the CKNW Traffic Center, I'm Dawn Powers.
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1: I just want to go on the record here with something and officially tell you, Scott, that perhaps you were onto something that I did not know about.
3: Ah, I see. 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Tell us more.
1: We were talking about movies that make you cry.
3: Uh-huh.
1: And I said, for me, it is It's a Wonderful Life without fail. Every year, every year when I watch on Christmas Eve, I sob, I cry like a baby. Like a baby.
3: Yeah.
1: You said Dead Poets Society.
3: Love Dead Poets Society.
1: And what was the other one that you said?
3: Eternal Sunshine of the Spotless Mind.
1: Right. And I kind of was skeptical of that. I thought, really, who cries during those? But I took the time to Google movies that make you cry. And I will tell you, most of the lists that I came across that look at this, both Dead Poets Society and Eternal Sunshine of the Spotless Mind are on those lists. Eternal Sunshine is number 6 on the Rotten Tomatoes list.
3: Such a great movie.
1: And Cosmopolitan has a really good list where number 7 is like Steel Magnolias. Number 6 is The Color Purple, the original one, which I get that. Number 5 is Dead Poets Society.
3: See, the readers of Cosmopolitan know something here, Simi.
1: Sure. Number 4 is The Way We Were. Number 3 is Beautiful Boy. Number 2 is Terms of Endearment. Yes, that is a tearjerker. And number 1 is Fruitvale Station. You know what's not on any of these lists?
3: It's a Wonderful Life.
1: You got it. So clearly, you were more in touch with your feelings and movies that make you cry.
3: I'm in touch with the saddies, Simi.
1: You are.
3: I really am. Yep.
1: And we'll have more. You can tell us what the movie is that makes you cry, Simi at cknw.com. Right now, we're going to talk about kind of being your own boss.
3: Yeah. So that's the dream, right? We all sort of think about this. Gosh, it would be so great to be my own boss. No one tells me when I got to show up and leave. I'm in control of my own destiny. I want more autonomy. That's the thing we all want at work, right? Well, maybe not. Some new data is suggesting that the more autonomy you have, the unhappier you are likely to be. It's called the autonomy paradox. And Andreana Drencheva has written about it. She's an associate professor in entrepreneurship at King's College in London. I spoke with her and I asked her to explain in her words, what is the autonomy paradox?
4: The autonomy paradox is the idea that the more autonomy we have, the more work takes from our everyday personal lives. The name comes from a study that was done a few years ago based on introducing mobile email to professionals. And it showed that people actually worked more hours instead of working less, despite the promise of working whenever they wanted, however they wanted. And over the years, we've seen more and more research that shows that the more autonomy we have, really, more work we do, and the more difficult it is for us to mentally switch off from work.
3: It's interesting. This sort of flies in the face of what our instinct would tell us, and that's the more autonomy we have, the happier we will be. We're making our own decisions, and of course, we would choose to do the things that make us happiest, but it sounds like that's not the case.
4: Partially. So you're absolutely right. Autonomy comes with a lot of benefits. There's a lot of evidence that shows that autonomy is good for our life satisfaction, for our well-being, for our productivity at work. And those benefits are real. I don't mean to dismiss them. But they also come at a cost, and the cost is that we spend more time at work and we think more about work. So I think one of the challenges is that as we're given more autonomy, we're also given a second job, which is to manage our autonomy. That takes time and resources.
3: So should people, if they are unhappy in their career, somehow search out less autonomy? How do you do that?
4: Oh, that's a really interesting question. So I think if you speak to someone who doesn't have any autonomy at work, they would say, please don't have my job. It's really, really difficult on the person. And it's a balancing act where we want some autonomy, but we also want to make sure that we have the resources cope with that autonomy, to do the job well, and to switch off. So those are resources at work, but also thinking about what other aspects of our lives might give us meaning and joy, because work shouldn't be the only thing that's our motivation to wake up every day.
3: How does this affect our lives when we have this autonomy and we try to find balance? How does this affect us?
4: I guess there are two points to this. The first one is, think maybe about yourself. This morning, if you're driving to work, you're thinking about work, by the time you get to work, you're probably already tired because you've spent quite a bit of time thinking about work. Or if you're at the dinner table with your family and you're thinking about work, you're not particularly present, and everyone in the family is like, where's mom or where's dad? Why is she not engaged in this conversation? So that's kind of where the challenges with autonomy come for how we show up to work and how we show up to our family. Then the second part, how do we get that balance? It's really, really difficult. So some of the entrepreneurs in our own research did a few things that might be useful to people who are listening today. The first one is having a list on your phone where you can record all the thoughts that come up about work outside of work. And you're just parking them. You're not processing them. You're not thinking about them. But it means that when you go to work, you can look back at them and process them properly without necessarily thinking, oh, no, I'm going to forget this, and then I'm going to be worse at work tomorrow. The second thing that the participants in our study did was creating friction, so making it as difficult as possible to engage with work after you have decided that you are done for the day. So, for example, one person closed every single tab, every single document, everything on her laptop, closed the laptop and put the laptop somewhere that would be difficult to get access to immediately. So it takes quite a bit of effort to re-engage with work. And those are strategies that maybe some people can use in terms of balancing the autonomy with the decisions, the responsibility, the constant thinking that comes with it.
3: That's Andreana Drensheva. She's a professor in entrepreneurship at King's College in London, explaining this idea of the autonomy paradox. The more autonomy you have, well, yeah, it means that you also are going to be busier, right? More focused on work things. You can't leave work behind.
1: Yes, sometimes you just get tired of making decisions.
3: A lot of the time.
1: That's very true, Scott. Thank you. If you'd like to weigh in, send me at cknw.com. Now, the real estate market is not what it used to be, but the federal government is considering a change that might really bring some things back. Is that a good idea? We'll find out coming up next.
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20: Yeah, hey, Simi. There's some new trouble brewing at the Alex Fraser. Just got word of a crash northbound at the north end just before the Cliveden ramp. Not a huge delay, so maybe they managed to move off to the side, but it is a little slow there, so watch out for the brake lights ahead of you. Also, new trouble in Delta. Collision 99 southbound just past Ladner Trunk in the left lane, thankfully against the flow of the rush. Getting reports of some trouble approaching the Knight Street Bridge now, northbound just before Bridgeport. Traffic is backing down to the 91 and a collision in Surrey. This one at the intersection of 152nd and 68th. That's affecting traffic every direction. With traffic every 10 minutes on your drive, I'm Mark Staling in the CKNW Traffic Center.
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11: 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The victims of the trade war. Some small businesses have been hit with a double whammy. American tariffs, Canadian tariffs. Can these businesses survive? 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
12: Global news at 7:30. Good morning. I'm Darius Sargar. Prime Minister Mark Carney and his cabinet are set to wrap up their retreat in Banff today. Carney confirmed he has recently spoken to U.S. President Donald Trump to discuss the war in Iran and Ukraine. But it is unclear if resuming trade talks were a part of those conversations. Canada slapped counter tariffs on American goods earlier this week, prompting the U.S. to respond with more tariffs.
13: We fully recognize that for individual companies and in individual sectors, these are significant and there's a response there. I would also recognize that in the context of other things that the U.S. administration has done, other measures U.S. administration has done, that these are relatively modest measures.
12: Carney insists Canada remains open to a fair agreement that protects sovereignty, culture, and language. Today marks 25 years since the September 11th attacks, one of the most shocking and consequential events of the past few decades. About 3,000 people were killed when hijackers aligned with Al-Qaeda took control of four planes. Two crashed into the World Trade Center. A third struck the Pentagon, while a fourth crashed into a field after passengers fought back. Over the years, it's estimated long-term health issues stemming from the attacks killed more than 5,000 people. Last night, a drone show in New York recreated the Twin Towers using one light for every life taken that day. BC's destructive wildfire season is finally winding down, enough to send off some of the 800 out-of-province firefighters who came to help.
14: Close to 300 Mexican wildland firefighters assisted the BC Wildfire Service, most in the Summerland area, battling the Bald Range wildfire. To date, this year, there have been more than 1,300 wildfires in BC, burning more than 475,000 hectares of forest. That's actually close to the 20-year average, but way down from the nearly 3 million hectares destroyed in 2023. BC's Forest Minister Ravi Parmar says the province will take lessons from this year for future seasons.
26: This fire, in particular the Bald Range fire, was like nothing we've ever seen before. It was a natural disaster, a bomb going off, and when you have 19 helicopters flying, bombing the hell out of that fire, and it not having a single impact, and growing from 50 hectares to 1,000 hectares, I know British Columbians want to know from me and from the Wildfire Service, what do we do to prepare for something like that in the future?
14: This has been one of the most destructive wildfire seasons on record, with close to 500 structures damaged or lost, almost half of them due to the Bradley Creek fire in the North Okanagan. TFS Global News.
12: Just in time for Canada's renewed focus on international trade, BC has a new deep sea shipping terminal. It's first that's majority Indigenous owned. Paul Johnson has that story.
2: With Canada working to diversify its trading relationships, two First Nations in the far northwest part of the province are poised to play a role in that process. Premier Eby and other leaders were in Stewart, BC Wednesday for the official reopening of the Portland Canal Marine Terminal, now co-owned by the Nisga'a and Tahltan First Nations and Aero Transportation. That port will handle mineral shipments from the rich mines in BC's Golden Triangle. The new owners intend to improve capacity and efficiency at the port and say their top destination has been and will continue to be customers in Asia. Paul Johnson, Global News.
12: OpenAI, one of the companies driving the artificial intelligence revolution, is reportedly considering slowing down development. Major AI firms face increased public concern and congressional scrutiny of their work.
4: The CEO of OpenAI reportedly told his employees this week that the company is open to slowing down. Bloomberg reports Sam Altman said OpenAI could pace its development alongside other AI labs. His rival Anthropic is reportedly interested in having the conversation. This comes after a week of warnings from inside both companies, including a researcher who quit his job at Anthropic, saying the company is gambling with their lives.
12: That's ABC's Karen Hua reporting from Washington. Global News time is 7:34. 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
15: In Surrey, a crash is 152 at 68th, affecting traffic all ways. At the Alex Fraser Bridge, a crash is northbound before the Cliveden on-ramp, seeing delays from 72nd. You can turn the Massey Tunnel as an alternate route, but northbound seeing slowdowns from Highway 17A. There's another crash in Delta, southbound Highway 99 after Ladner Trunk in the left lane. And at the Knight Street Bridge, a crash is northbound before Bridgeport. Traffic's backing on Highway 91. You could try the Oak Street Bridge as an alternate route, but also see northbound delays from around Highway 91. 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In the CKNW Traffic Center, I'm Dawn Powers.
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17: Good morning. I'm Mark Madriga in the Global Sky Tracker Weather Center. Mostly cloudy skies developing through the morning and sticking into the afternoon. A few breaks, but definitely more cloud around today. High temperatures, though, still up to 21 degrees away from the water, about 18 at the beaches. Slight chance of a shower later today and tonight and tomorrow morning early. 19 to 24 for highs tomorrow, so a bit warmer, but mostly cloudy. Mix of sun and clouds Sunday, Monday, highs close to 20.
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12: Now to business matters with Jacqueline Hansen.
19: The price of diesel is on the rise again as conflicts in the Middle East and Russia continue to squeeze supply. Industry experts say the price spike will be felt well beyond those who are fueling up. That is because diesel fuels the trucks, trains, and ships that make up global supply chains. It also powers heavy machinery and farm equipment. In a post on X, energy analyst Patrick DeHaan says this latest jump means every delivery, package, and grocery run just got more expensive. It's something Canada's central bank has said it is watching closely, though at the Bank of Canada's last meeting, it said it hadn't yet seen the recent surge in fuel costs spill over and drive up the costs of other goods. I'm Jacqueline Hansen with Business Matters.
12: Global News time is 7:37. I'm Darius Zargar.
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1: Well, 4 years ago, Canada introduced a ban on most foreign purchases of residential property that was right across the country. 4 years later, It's a different real estate market, isn't it? It's very different. So now you're hearing more discussion about whether or not it's time to rethink, maybe rework, or even reintroduce some version of allowing foreign buyers into the real estate market. Let's talk more about this. Thomas Davidoff is with us now, associate professor in the Real Estate and Strategy and Business Economics Group at the Sauder School of Business at UBC. Good morning.
3: Good morning.
1: All right. What do you think? Like, should we be reintroducing this somehow?
3: I don't think we should ban foreign buying. The problem isn't, you know, what country the owner's from. The problem is maybe you have an apartment or a detached home, whatever, that's not occupied most of the year in a place where you worry that working people can't afford to live. And so we have empty homes taxes. We've got two of them here in D.C., and that's a perfectly fine solution. You know, if somebody wants to be a landlord, if someone wants to invest in a pre-sale building, no reason not to allow a foreigner to invest in housing supply.
1: Okay, but all those levers that we pulled, you kind of referenced a few of them there, weren't they to try to make things

0: Right. Okay. Because like it seems to be that the condo markets in places like Vancouver and Toronto, they're the areas that have really been impacted by this, aren't they?
1: That's right. That seemed to be the case. You know, obviously, all of Canada had price surges and rent surges when we had a lot of immigration happening. I think immigration's great, but it definitely pushes up housing prices. But in terms of foreign buying, to the extent that foreigners who didn't live in homes were an important part of price growth, and that hasn't been super well established, I think it would be Vancouver and Toronto for sure.
0: What do you think that ban did do to the real estate market?
1: Well, in Vancouver and Toronto, almost nothing, because you already had 20% taxes on foreign buying. And so foreign buying, which was up to 10 or 15% or even higher, when Christy Clark put in the British Columbia foreign buyer tax, was down to 2 or 3%. So the ban couldn't have taken away more than 2 or 3% of the market and, probably less than that.
0: Isn't it the trickle-down effect, though, Thomas, that is the concern here, where even if that 2 or 3%, whatever they were buying, allowed the next people to buy the next thing, to buy the next thing, and eventually the people at the bottom of that ladder got pushed out?
1: Yeah, again, but that would be to the extent the homes are empty. To the extent they're buying apartments and renting them out, you know, they're just moving an apartment maybe that would have been a condo into the rental market, which is a little bit bad for people who want to own homes and a little bit good for people who want to rent homes. Now, yes, if somebody buys in the British Properties or Shaughnessy or Point Grey, you know, in a $20 million mansion, that money does find its way into the local economy to some extent.
0: Right. How would you describe the state of the real estate market today?
1: Very tough here in Vancouver and Toronto and a lot of Canada. And the basic reason is the government told the development industry, hey, you guys should really build a lot of homes because we have super low interest rates and our population's going to grow a lot because of immigration. Well, the super low interest rates are gone and the immigration is largely gone and we're down to zero or negative population growth. And so we had a lot of buildings come online and the rug got pulled out just as those buildings were completed. So developers are having a hard time filling them up.
0: Yeah, and we don't really see that changing at this point, do we? Are developers, from what you could see, have they been able to pivot, or do they seem a little bit unsure of what to do next?
1: Well, you know, CMHC provides discounted loans for rental construction, so rental's doing better than condo, but that's a pretty low bar. I think, construction's going to be quite slow here in Vancouver until either we get a super strong economy, immigration picks up, or interest rates get very low, and none of that seems to be happening in the near term. And, of course, all of this is affecting the resale market as well, and so prices are down considerably for all property types.
0: So we keep hearing, though, that the Carney government is considering just rescinding then or, you know, getting rid of this foreign buyers ban. Do you think that will make any kind of a difference then, given the situation you just described?
1: I don't think if you allowed foreign buying, we'd see a flood of it today. But again, I would continue. I think there was a federal empty homes owned by foreign owners tax. And I think that would be enough to discourage the kind of foreign buying that pushes up prices and would only allow people to, you know, enter into pre-sales or rent properties out.
0: Right. Still a ways to go on that. Thomas, thank you.
1: My pleasure. Thanks for having me.
0: Have a good morning. That's Thomas Davidoff, Associate Professor in the Real Estate and Strategy and Business Economics Group at the Sutter School of Business, UBC. So yeah, this is under discussion right now at the federal level because that ban that we have on foreign buyers of residential property is right across the country because Canada introduced that in 2022. As Thomas described there, you know, BC had pulled a lot of other levers, but the overall ban came nationally. And so now is it time to kind of roll that back maybe a little bit? What do you think? Should we be considering that? Let me know. Simi@cknw.com. So it is set to expire in January, and there's a lot of thinking from people saying, well, maybe just let it expire. Don't do anything. Just don't have it in effect anymore. What do you think should happen? Let me know. Simi@cknw.com. Don't forget, we still have the Name That News quiz ahead this morning. We've got a $150 gift card to Gordon Ramsay Burger that is up for grabs. So stay tuned for that. You could win. You got to play, but you could win that too. And we're going to be checking in with the Vancouver Whitecaps. They have a pretty good week, actually. We'll find out what's going on next.
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2: In Surrey, a crash is 152 at 68th, affecting traffic always. And in Delta, a crash is southbound Highway 99 after Ladner Trunk in the left lane. At the Alex Fraser Bridge, a crash is northbound before the Cliveden on-ramp, also in the left lane, seeing delays from 72nd. You could try the Massey Tunnel instead, seeing northbound delays from Highway 17A. And then at the Knight Street Bridge, a crash is northbound before Bridgeport. If you're going on Highway 1 westbound, seeing delays through the Burnaby Lake stretch, and then it's slow in Vancouver from 1st Avenue towards the Ironworkers. 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In the CKNW Traffic Center, I'm Dawn Powers.
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15: Now, kicking it with the Whitecaps on Mornings with Simi.
1: Yes, let's check in on our Vancouver Whitecaps. They have had some highs and lows this week for sure. Joining us, Jesper Sorensen, head coach of the Whitecaps. Good morning, coach.
16: Good morning.
1: All right, let's start with the good stuff. Ryan Gault, what a week he had.
16: Yes, he had a great game here the other day and played very well for us. And you know, it's just happy. I'm just so happy that he's back on the pitch and doing what he used to do before he got in his bad injury last year. And in my time, he's not been available so much, but now he's finally looking like he did before I came in, and I'm very, very happy for him.
1: Right. He said he was actually starting to feel more like that, right? It was a 3-0 win over LA Galaxy, and he scored his 50th goal as a Whitecap. And you could tell, yeah. He could tell that he's feeling better and more confident, can't you?
16: Yeah, but I think the confidence has been there in regards to what he can do with the ball, but it's more, you know, you need to get the confidence about your health back and how much power you can produce in games and stuff, and it takes some time. And yeah, I think that Ryan, he looks great at the moment, and I think he can even add some to what he's already doing right now. So I think that it's a very good sign for us.
1: Right. He also became the first Whitecaps player in our Major League Soccer era to record 50 goals and 50 assists. So he just keeps breaking records, doesn't he?
16: Yeah. He doesn't have to stop, you know, I will not try to stop him. He just can continue as long as I'm here. I would like to do that. But you know, it's great. And it's also, yeah, as I said, it's been such a hard time for him in my time here, at least. So I think that it's great to see him back, and also great to see him run away with new feats and you know, doing stuff that nobody else done before, because that's what he used to do.
1: Yeah, that was a great game to watch. Okay, now we have to talk about the lows, and the low, of course, is we're wondering, how is Thomas Mueller? He left the game with a bit of an injury.
16: Yeah. So we had the day off yesterday because we have such a tight schedule, and the players need to rest a little bit, and also the staff. So I think that it's, we'll see. It was a little tough for him going out this early, but we'll see how it has evolved the last couple of days.
1: Right. You've got a game coming up this weekend versus Austin, though. So how are you feeling about that?
16: I'm feeling good. I think that we have a lot of good players at the moment, and right now it's just for me to also make sure that some of the new guys gets into the rhythm of play. It's a difficult and tricky time to get in this time of year because everybody is going full speed, and a lot of players coming in here in the summer has not really started their season yet where they played. So it's difficult because we don't train much and we have games coming up every third or fourth day. So they have to get to pick up stuff in between games and not on the training pitch. So it's a little bit tricky, but yeah, let's see. I feel good about it, and we're ready.
1: Yeah, you should feel good about it. It was a good week, and it's going to carry over to the weekend. Listen, have a good game.
16: Thank you very much, and have a great weekend.
1: You too. Thanks, Coach. That's Jesper Sorensen, head coach of the Vancouver Whitecaps. Whitecaps in action Sunday at BC Place versus Austin. It's a busy sports weekend in Vancouver. You've got the Lions taking on Montreal at BC Place, and you've got the Whitecaps taking on Austin at BC Place. So, yep, remember, you can listen to those games right here as well on 730 CKNW. Now, we're going to play the Name That News quiz coming up, and we have updates in news, weather, traffic, and more on the Major News to 8 here on Mornings with Simi.
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20: LIV Golf was always a stupid idea. That's why it's bankrupt right now. That's why it spent $5 billion in 4 years and it never made a dent. The PGA was always way ahead of it, despite the fact that LIV Golf signed away some of the biggest names in PGA golf. They picked up Brooks Koepka, Bryson DeChambeau, John Rahm, Dustin Johnson, and Phil Mickelson. But golf fans didn't want to watch 54-hole events rather than the traditional 72. they didn't want to have some sort of team golf tournament during a tournament. They didn't want to see Phil Mickelson wearing shorts. LIV Golf tried to make inroads with the U.S. golf fan. And that's where it really failed. They did get some decent crowds at some of their tournaments outside of the United States. But inside the U.S., they couldn't get a television deal. And fans just wouldn't embrace it, despite having some stars. They still believed in the PGA. They still wanted the traditional tournaments. Another problem LIV Golf had was it could not convince the biggest star of all to join it. Tiger Woods said no, no matter how much money they offered. If they had gotten Tiger Woods, even an aging Tiger Woods, that might have made a difference. But because he said no, they lost a lot of footing in the United States. And once they couldn't get the U.S., it was just a matter of time before the whole thing went down.
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1: 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Here's Dawn Powers.
2: In Surrey, crews are on scene to a crash 152 at 68th, affecting all ways. A tow truck is on scene to the crash northbound on the Alex Fraser Bridge before the Cliveden on-ramp in the left lane. And at the Knight Street Bridge, a crash is northbound before Bridgeport. Now there's reports of a crash in Richmond northbound Highway 99 at Highway 91. 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
3: This is Mike Smith. The victims of the trade war. Some small businesses have been hit with a double whammy. American tariffs, Canadian tariffs. Can these businesses survive? 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
4: Global news is 8 o'clock. Good morning. I'm Darius Zargar. Here's what's making news. A somber anniversary, how the world is marking 25 years since the September 11th attacks, and trade war strategy criticism, the calls for more support from the province to help impacted businesses. Now we begin with our top story. Today marks 25 years since the September 11th attacks. U.S. President Donald Trump marking the anniversary at the Pentagon. 184 people were killed at the military headquarters on this day.
5: 2,977 beautiful souls were ripped from our world, and many more died in the weeks and years after horrible, grotesque injuries so many were sustained. United States.
4: Meantime, Prime Minister Mark Carney is taking a moment this morning to mark the anniversary of the attacks as well.
6: 25 years ago, clear September morning, those of us old enough, I think, all remember where we were. An otherwise ordinary day became one of history's darkest.
4: During his remarks, Carney also recognized the 40,000 Canadians who served in Afghanistan during the war of terror that followed 9/11. 158 members of the Canadian Armed Forces were killed in that conflict. Carney says Canadians stand with their American neighbors in mourning, remembrance, and solidarity. The annual 9/11 memorial ceremony at Peace Arch Park along the Canada-U.S. border is also taking place today. Organizers say more than 400 first responders, military members, border service personnel, public officials, and others will gather to remember the victims and recognize the bravery of those who responded that day. The attendees will also include four retired first responders from New York who served on September 11th. Organizers say the annual memorial helps carry forward lessons of courage and service as fewer young people directly remember the attacks. Prime Minister Mark Carney and his cabinet are set to wrap up their two-day retreat in Banff, Alberta today. Ian Bremmer, a political scientist and head of the Eurasia Group Geopolitical Consultancy, was among the guests called to present to cabinet during the first day of meetings on Thursday. Bremmer told reporters that U.S. President Donald Trump has done, quote, permanent damage to the Canada-U.S. relationship. However, he says there's also a great deal of repair that can be done. Well, with no signs of talks resuming between the U.S. and Canada, there are calls for the provincial government to do more to support industries hardest hit by the trade war. The BC Conservatives say U.S. tariffs have made things harder for businesses, and the provincial government isn't pulling the right levers to help them. Earlier this week, Premier David Eby did announce new signs will be put up near U.S. border crossings, vowing Canada will never be the 51st state. Global News has learned the cost for the first three signs is up to $15,000 and should be installed by the end of the month. A new group is attempting to revive the BC United Party, formerly known as the BC Liberals, and take control of it from its current leader. Global's Joshua Azizi reports.
7: It's been just over 2 years since BC United leader Kevin Falcon suspended the party's 2024 provincial election campaign and endorsed the BC Conservatives. Since then, BC United has gone quiet, but it remains registered under Elections BC with Falcon as leader. Now, a group called Unite Liberal BC wants Falcon and the party's three remaining directors to step down so that party members can decide on its future. Carol Fielding is the group's lead organizer.
8: My hope is that we can get control of the party governance. At that time, it will then be a decision of the membership and supporters and people who want to come together to decide, what are we going to do? Are we going to continue being a party? Are we going to deregister it? Are we going to just put it on?
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2: If you're going over the Knight Street Bridge, a crash is northbound before Bridgeport, and then a crash in Richmond is northbound Highway 99 and Highway 91. I do have good news, clear of the crash in Surrey that was 152 at 68th, and then also the crash that was northbound on the Alex Fraser Bridge. However, seeing delays from 72nd, and then if you're trying to leave Delta at the Massey Tunnel, northbound traffic slowing from Highway 17A. It's looking good leaving Surrey at the Stalawasam and Portman Bridge, but Highway 1 westbound is slowing Vancouver from 1st Avenue towards the Ironworkers. 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Hurry in. In the CKNW Traffic Center, I'm Dawn Powers.
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10: Good morning, I'm Mark Madriga in the Global Sky Tracker Weather Center. Just a slight chance of a shower later today through tonight and tomorrow morning here in Metro Vancouver. Highs 18 to 21, mostly cloudy skies developing through the day today. Mostly cloudy tomorrow too, and a little warmer up to 24 away from the water, 19 at the beaches. Mix of sun and clouds Sunday, Monday, Tuesday. Highs 20 Sunday, Monday, up to 22 Tuesday, and warmer Wednesday through Friday of next week.
4: Now, the major news to 8 continues. Vancouver's Entertainment District has reopened to vehicle traffic following the nearly three-month Granville Street pedestrian zone.
11: Heavy equipment is hard at work, hauling away the barriers that created the Granville party zone. While the summer experiment was generally considered a success, with bars and restaurants experiencing record sales, some retailers didn't see the same boost. The Rock Shop, a 40-year institution on Granville, was broken into last Friday. Owner Ashif Suleiman says it took three suspects to break his front window. One of them stole from the display, while hours later, a fourth suspect grabbed more items while the window was being boarded up. He hopes the city won't let the street relapse back into crime and disorder now that the World Cup is over.
12: I'm hoping that the mayor would still consider on his plan to bring Granville Street to its former glory of neon signs and bars and entertainment type event, you know, events happening on the street.
11: Final costs for the approved $4.75 million extended Granville Street party are still being calculated. Tim Perry, Global News.
4: A group of local plumbers has given Canuck Place a major upgrade at no cost. Global's Travis Prasad explains.
13: Members of the BC Plumbing and HVAC Association came together to replace the aging hot water system at the Children's Hospice. Local companies donated all of the equipment and labor, saving Canuck Place about $15,000. The new system will keep hot water flowing through the 16,000-square-foot Vancouver facility. The group also presented Canuck Place with a surprise $7,500 check. Colin Sadler with the BC Plumbing and HVAC Association says the show of support was overwhelming.
14: Sometimes you get things donated for certain causes, but this one I think was a no-brainer to everybody involved. We had a huge amount of people that would have been here, but we can't only fit so many people in the room. We could probably have 58 different companies on site here trying to help out.
13: Canuck Place receives half its funding from the province and relies on donations for the rest. It says the money saved can instead go towards children and families from their stays at the hospice through grief and bereavement care. Travis Prasad, Global News.
4: There has been a significant shift in Metro Vancouver's housing market, and a report suggests that could make it harder for people to own a home. Ed MacArthur reports.
15: According to the Canada Mortgage and Housing Corporation's fall report, 60% of new homes built in the region this year were rental. That's up 36% from last year. At the same time, there's been a 40% drop in condo construction, the lowest since 2011. With fewer condos being built due to weak pre-sales and high construction costs, CMHC economist Shiva Mushtari-Doust suggests prices down the road could increase.
16: We might have, you know, weakening demand right now and some factors that sort of discourage building more, but we need to build sustainably for when future demand comes, there is enough supply to, you know, serve that demand.
15: The CMHC report says Vancouver's current pace of annual housing starts is still 5,000 to 7,000 below what's needed to restore pre-pandemic affordability. Aaron MacArthur, Global News.
4: That was your Global Major News to 8. Now to Business Matters with Jacqueline Hansen.
0: Canada's telecom regulator is rolling out new rules to give consumers clearer speed and price information on internet plans. Starting next March, internet providers will have to show their typical speeds during peak weekday hours from 7 p.m. to 11 p.m. local time. That is instead of showing speeds up to a certain level that may not be achievable during those busiest periods. The new regulations also require providers to clearly disclose what plans will cost after promotions end to avoid billing surprises. In June, the CRTC rolled out other measures as well, including bans on activation and cancellation fees. I'm Jacqueline Hansen with Business Matters.
4: Global News Time is 8:10. I'm Darius Sargar.
19: 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This is Mornings with Simi on 730 CKNW.
1: Let's do this on this Friday morning. Let's have some fun, shall we? We are going to play the Name That News quiz. That's right. It's time for that. So I need a couple of contestants right now. People who've been paying attention to the news this week and they kind of know what's going on. Maybe you listen to the show, which is great because there's always some questions about that too. So two contestants to go head to head. The prize this week, it's a good one. It's $150 for Gordon Ramsay Burger. You're going to have a great time. So call us 604-602-7373. 604-602-7373. We need two contestants to play the Name That News quiz, and we are going to play coming up next.
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2: The good news is clear. The crash that was northbound on the Knight Street Bridge, but still seeing delays over the bridge deck. You can try the Oak Street Bridge as an alternate route. Just keep in mind there is a crash in Richmond, northbound Highway 99 at Highway 91. So seeing delays going towards the Oak Street. In Surrey, a crash is 96 at 128. That's in the eastbound left lane. In New Westminster, front streets closed between Begbie and East Columbia. You can try Royal instead. And seeing delays because of roadwork, East Columbia at Cumberland affecting traffic both ways. Today, Shoppers Drug Mart, open your app. Shops scan to get 20 times the points or 25 times the points for the PC Financial Card. 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In the CKNW Traffic Center, I'm Dawn Powers.
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25: Time to play Name That News.
1: I just made a mistake. I spent the commercial break looking at the menu for Gordon Ramsay Burger at the casino. And let me tell you, now I am so hungry because it looks so good. That 24-hour burger with braised short rib, brown sugar, bacon, barbecue. Anyway, I'm sorry. I'm bringing you along now, too. Anyway, the point is, there's a $150 gift card to Gordon Ramsay Burger that is up for grabs right now as part of the Name That News quiz. I have a couple of contestants on the line. We have Anna. Good morning, Anna.
26: Hi, good morning.
1: Have you checked out the menu? Because you could potentially be going to Gordon Ramsay Burger.
26: Yeah, not yet, but sounds great.
1: It's very, very good. Looks very good. So, Anna, you are contestant number one. You get to pick. Would you like question set A or B?
26: Oh, A.
1: A for you. All right, that means Paul is going to get question set B. Good morning, Paul.
27: Good morning, Simi. How are you?
1: I'm good. How are you? What are you doing today?
27: Just finished my workout, so I'm ready to go.
1: Well, you sound super energetic. How many cups of coffee have you had?
27: None. I'm a tea drinker.
1: Ah, nice. Just like me. I love it. Okay. So, Paul, you are going to get question set B. Anna and Paul, are we ready?
27: Let's do it.
1: Yeah. Okay. Anna, did you have a workout this morning? Because Paul sounds pretty energetic.
26: No, absolutely not.
1: I'm with you, Anna, on that category. Okay. Here we go. Question one. This is question one. And Anna, this is for you. Anna, despite a total of 9 MLAs leaving the party, the BC Conservatives are pushing forward and this week unveiled a new shadow cabinet under leader Carrie Lynn Findlay that will see her be the critic. For which department? Is it A, critic for tourism, B, critic for land and property jurisdiction, C, critic for parental rights and sports, or D, critic for mining and critical minerals?
26: C.
1: So sorry, and it's actually B, the critic for land and property jurisdiction, which is a new kind of area, but that is what she has put herself in front of. We'll see what happens. Lots of questions to go, Anna. That's okay. Paul, are you ready for your first question?
27: Yes, please go ahead.
1: Paul, veteran Vancouver police officer Cal Dosange has been accused of theft, fraud, and breach of trust, where millions of dollars were allegedly lost. Dosange has denied the charges, said he has spent 26 years serving the Vancouver area community, and he is well known for his charity work with what foundation? Is it A, Cops for Kids Foundation, B, Walk for a Cure Foundation, C, Kids Play Foundation, or D, Vancouver Police Fund Foundation?
27: That'd be C.
1: You are correct. Kids Play Foundation. Okay, Anna, next question for you. Anna, questions are being raised after it was brought to light that in the last 12 months, six people have died or been seriously injured in collisions involving which police department in the Lower Mainland? Is it A, the VPD, B, Coquitlam RCMP, C, Delta RCMP, or D, Surrey Police Service?
26: D.
1: Yes. Did you guess on that one or did you hear that story?
26: I guess.
1: I was like, I loved your tone. You sound, you kind of sounded like you're, anyway, you were right. Whatever. You got it right. Well done, Anna. Okay. Paul, this is your next question.
27: Okay.
1: Paul, some residents in Vancouver's Hastings Sunrise neighborhood are pushing back against the city of Vancouver with more than 2,000 people having signed a petition to remove what devices that were installed last December. Is it A, traffic calming barriers, B, community web cameras, C, 24 art installations, or D, rainbow crosswalks?
27: So can you repeat the answers again, please?
1: Sure, I sure can. A, traffic calming barriers. B, community web cameras. C, 24 art installations. Or D, rainbow crosswalks.
27: I'm going to go B.
1: Oh, sorry. It's actually A, traffic calming barriers. Residents say there's so many traffic calming barriers in the neighborhood now that they have trouble getting in and out of their neighborhood. It's like running through a maze or something to try to get in or out. Okay, here we go. Anna, next question. This is something we talked about on the show this week. Anna, did you listen to the show by any chance?
26: I have been, yeah.
1: Okay, all right, good. This might work for you then. So, Anna, on the show this week, we spoke with podcast host Craig Baird about the life of the Mad Canadian, also known as Ken Carter, who was a daredevil that tried to jump which Canadian river? Was it A, the Fraser River, B, the Columbia River, C, the Mackenzie River, or D, the St. Lawrence River?
26: D.
1: Yeah, Anna, you got that right.
26: Thank you.
1: You sounded so defeated when you said that, but you got it right. So give yourself a pat on the back there. You're good. You're good. Okay, Paul, you ready for yours?
27: Yes.
1: Okay, Paul, this is also something we talked about on the show this week, okay? So on the show this week, Paul, we spoke with freelance photographer Craig Hodge, who is celebrating a 50th anniversary, a five-decade-long career where he photographed and captured so many iconic images of what? Is it A, grizzly bears, B, wolves, C, the PNE, or D, Vancouver Canucks games?
27: The PNE.
1: Oh, you heard that story somewhere, didn't you?
27: We always listen to you, Simi.
1: Oh, wow. Paul, did you hear that, Anna? Did you hear what Paul just said?
26: I did.
1: Paul is on fire this morning. I know. Anna's like, oh, I should have had some more coffee, I guess, too. That's all right. It's all good. Anna, here's your next question. Anna, this is for you. Anna, okay. The PNE has released its attendance numbers for this year's fair, and they are up quite a bit from last summer. The fair saw just over 642,000 people over the 15 days and helped mark a new chapter for the fair was the debut of a new music venue called what? Is it A, Freedom Mobile Arch, B, Freedom Mobile Rise, C, Freedom Mobile Amp, or D, Freedom Mobile Place?
26: A.
1: A for Arch. You are correct. Okay, Paul, next question. Paul, five MLAs who recently left the BC Conservatives are joining forces to form a new political party with plans to have it up and running when the legislature returns next month. Who is currently serving as the interim leader of this new party? Is it A, Rosalind Byrd, B, Bruce Banman, C, Aaliyah Warbus, or D, Peter Miliband?
27: Peter Miliband.
1: Yes, you are correct. All right, good job. Good job. This is our fifth and final question, and I will tell you right now, looking at it, we're tied. So this is a very important question for both of you. Anna, this is yours. Anna, a new exhibit at the UBC Museum of Anthropology features a recently returned rare Indigenous artifact of a now extinct dog breed known as what? Is it A, an indigo dog, B, a cold hair husky, C, a woolly dog, or D, a mutton dog?
26: Sorry, can you repeat it, please?
1: Sure. The four choices are A, an indigo dog, B, a cold hair husky, C, a woolly dog, or D, a mutton dog.
26: A.
1: Sorry, I didn't know this either. It was C, a woolly dog was the answer. So, Paul, all the pressure is on you on this question, okay? Okay, here we go, Paul. This is it for you. West Kelowna RCMP, Paul, are investigating an incident that involved a teenage girl who was out for a walk, reportedly being chased by a person dressed as what? Is it A, the Cat in the Hat, B, Freddy Krueger, C, an Oompa Loompa, or D, a Sasquatch?
27: Jimmy, I know this. The image is so creepy. It's A, Cat in the Hat.
1: You're right. It is very creepy. So creepy. Paul, you are so... It came down right to the very end. Anna, you were a great contestant. Call back anytime to play again. Paul, congratulations.
27: You.
1: You're a winner.
27: To be honest, guys, my wife's birthday next week. We're big fans of Gordon Ramsay. We cannot wait to go.
1: This is going to be so good. Now, Paul, so you sound like a workout guy, though. You're still going to have a big burger, right?
27: Oh, yeah. Beef all day long. Come on now.
1: Yeah. Okay. Well, make sure you have the sticky toffee pudding and then email me and tell me how it was.
27: For sure, Sammy. Thank you so much for all the staff. I appreciate it. Happy weekend, everybody.
1: You're welcome, Paul. And thank you for calling. Stay on the line so we can get your information. Paul's ready and raring to go. We play the Name That News quiz every week at this time. Paul's won a $150 gift card to Gordon Ramsay Burger. We've got the news coming up next.
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10: Yeah, hey there, Simi. There's a newer crash in Surrey. This one, 96th Avenue, eastbound at 128th. The left lane is blocked off for that. Also, a fresh one in Richmond, just getting word of a crash on Highway 99, northbound, right near the 91. It stays busy even after that. It's busy pretty much all the way up to the Oak Street Bridge. If you're using the night, that northbound lineup starts just south of Bridgeport. Highway 1, not bad, coming in through Coquitlam, through Burnaby, just busy west through the Cassiar if you're heading all the way through to the Second Narrows Ironworkers. And that is it. With traffic every 10 minutes on your drive in the CKNW Traffic Center, I'm Mark Staling.
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4: Global news at 8:30. Good morning. I'm Darius Sargar. Today marks 25 years since the September 11th attacks at the Pentagon. President Donald Trump and others marked the people who lost their lives that day when American Airlines Flight 77 crashed into the building. President Trump, in a speech at the ceremony, said the U.S. has responded with resolve in the years after the attacks.
5: We will never, ever forget. That's why we fight today. We don't have a choice. There can only be victory. We fight hard. We fight to win.
4: Meantime, investigators are still working to name all of the victims in the 9/11 attack. ABC News' Aaron Katursky has more from Lower Manhattan.
6: 40%, about 1,100 people, have still never been formally identified. The New York City Medical Examiner's Office will never stop trying. Fragments of human remains recovered from the dust and debris are stored at the 9/11 memorial and will be frequently tested as DNA testing evolves.
4: Prime Minister Mark Carney is also remembering 9/11, saying the highlights of long history of cooperation between the Canada and United States. Carney remembered the attacks as one of the worst terrorist attacks in history, and that Canada was there to fight in Afghanistan.
7: 40,000 Canadians served in Afghanistan. 158 members of our armed forces were killed there. We lost a diplomat. We lost aid workers. We lost seven others. And Canadians welcomed them home, or honored them, rather, on the highways of heroes.
4: Carney also remembered Gander Newfoundland accepting American planes diverted after the attacks and their desire to help. Prime Minister Carney and his cabinet also are set to wrap up their two-day retreat in Banff, Alberta today. Carney says addressing the trade war with the United States remains top of the agenda. He also confirmed he and U.S. President Donald Trump speak regularly and that they have spoken in recent days. Cabinet heard from Calgary Mayor Jeremy Farkas. He says cabinet heard his concerns.
8: Definitely feel listened to, but again, the proof is in the pudding. This is not a relationship that hinges on any one specific moment or transaction. It's a continued process that doesn't end on October 19th. It just continues.
4: Alberta's referendum on leaving Canada is due for a vote in October. The BC Conservatives are calling on the provincial government to support businesses affected by the U.S. trade war. Here's Ben O'Hara Byrne.
9: The official opposition say U.S. tariffs and Canadian counter-tariffs are making things tough on British Columbians, but that the EB government isn't offering enough detail on how it plans to help. We are learning more about one trade fight response from the province. On Tuesday, Premier EB revealed new Welcome to BC signs to be put up near border crossings, proclaiming Canada will never be the 51st state. Global News has learned the cost for three initial signs is up to $15,000, and they should be installed by the end of the month. Here is the Premier earlier this week and BC Conservative MLA Gavin Dew.
10: They carry a message that reflects the spirit of this moment. Welcome to BC Canada. Strong, proud, and never the 51st state. Sorry.
11: I think British Columbians are looking for more than dressing up in lumberjack outfits and putting up silly signs. They're looking for substance, and they've seen very little of that from this government.
9: David Eby did speak about support for businesses and new countermeasures aimed at the U.S. on Tuesday, but so far, few details have been released. Ben O'Hara, Byrne, Global News, Victoria.
4: Global News time is 8:34. 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
12: In Surrey, a crash is eastbound 96 at 128. That's in the left lane. Ongoing roadwork in New Westminster is on East Columbia at Cumberland, affecting traffic both ways. And in Delta, the southbound Highway 99 off-ramp to River Road is closed. You can try the Highway 17A exit instead. Southbound Highway 99, seeing delays from the Mylora Golf Course down to the Massey Tunnel, but it's looking good out of Delta at the Massey and Alex Fraser. Northbound traffic on the Queensborough Bridge slowing from Howes, and then Highway 1 westbound is busy from Grandview Highway. Slow in Vancouver towards the Ironwork. Cancer can interrupt childhood. 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In the CKNW Traffic Center, I'm Dawn Powers.
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14: I'm Mark Madriga. Very good morning here in the Global Sky Tracker Weather Center. A low pressure center well off the coast will send some clouds into our region as we go through the morning and the afternoon. A few breaks in the clouds. Same idea for tomorrow, but only a slight chance of a shower later today, tonight, and tomorrow morning. Highs today 18 to 21. Overnight low of 12, a high of 19 to up to 24 tomorrow. Mix of sun and clouds Sunday, Monday, highs close to 20. A little warmer Tuesday and dry, dry and very warm Wednesday through Friday of next week.
4: Now to the CKNW Business News. The Dow so far is higher at up 518 points. The TSX also up at 204. The Canadian dollar trading at 72 cents U.S.
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16: It's a story about Canadian values and those values being put into action when needed.
17: Residents in Gander and the surrounding area, a population of about 12,000, stepped up and took in the more than 6,000 stranded passengers who landed at the Gander International Airport on September 11th, 2001.
18: Where were you 25 years ago? Do you remember that moment that you first heard what was happening in New York City? So vivid for so many of us, isn't it? Hearing about what was happening, though, that was one thing. There were many communities in Canada that more than heard about it. They were immediately dealing with the repercussions, like Gander, Newfoundland. That this morning is where we find Heidi Petracha, Global National's Atlantic correspondent. Good morning, Heidi. What's happening in Gander today? What's it like there?
19: Well, right now in Gander, everyone's getting ready because thousands of people are expected at a commemoration and memorial ceremony that's happening this afternoon. They do have a ceremony every year on the anniversary, but this is a big one. This is a significant one, 25 years since the events of 9/11. And they're really going to take a pause to both remember the people who died on 9/11 in the attacks, but also all the residents and community members, volunteers that all stepped up in Gander and the surrounding area to help the thousands of passengers and crew that showed up at the Gander International Airport, just one spot in Canada where planes landed after American airspace was shut down.
18: What was it like for that town when that happened? Heidi, have you heard a lot of stories about that?
19: I have been hearing a lot of stories from both the points of view of the passengers, but also the residents who stepped up. And it really was an unprecedented time for them. Gander International Airport is an international airport. A lot of transatlantic flights land here to refuel, get supplies, and continue on their way. But they had 38 planes land on the day of 9/11, which was an unprecedented amount. There was no room left on the runways. And what happened was people couldn't get off the planes right away because there were a lot of security concerns for obvious reasons. And so people had to stay on board while checks were done. So people stayed on board for more than 20 hours into the overnight. So it was really not until the 12th that all the passengers, more than 6,500 of them, got off into the Gander International Airport. Now, remember, Gander was a town at that time of about 9,000 people. They only had about 500 hotel rooms available. So obviously, they had to pull out all the stops. They made food enough for, 6,500 people. Ovens in Gander were probably running for hours and hours getting all that food prepped. They had to get them clothes because they weren't allowed to take their luggage off, toilet.

0: folks call
1: plain
0: them.
1: Plain people. That's
0: you know,
1: good.
0: They come. Yeah, plain people. They come back on the anniversary. They come back annually to come visit. You know, to stay in touch. And there's visits back and forth as well. So it is kind of amazing. But that's, I think, really what happens in extraordinary times when people meet. You know, no matter where they're from, no matter what their political bent is or anything like that, they form these bonds of friendship in trying times that really have lasted over decades.
1: I think what's always been amazing for me about Gander and having been there and visited there is that it was just another day for them. Like, I don't think that what they did, they don't believe what they did was unusual. They would do it anytime, anywhere.
0: They don't. It's so true. When you talk to residents, they're like, we don't understand what the big deal is because we live in Newfoundland and Labrador, a place where the weather can be harsh, locations can be remote. You know, you often lean on your neighbors in times of trouble, you know, when bad storms hit and whatnot. These people are just used to kind of pitching in for each other because they really have to rely on each other because there's kind of no one else. You know, you take care of your neighbors. So really, they just feel like they just did what they would normally do. And they say they would do it again if it happened today. You know, they would do the exact same thing as they did on that day 25 years ago.
1: And there are supposed to be some special guests today in Gander, are there not?
0: There are. The Governor General will be here to give remarks, of course, and so will the former Prime Minister of Canada, the Prime Minister at the time when this happened, Jean Chrétien, will be here as well, which is extraordinary to have him here. Also, Newfoundland Labrador's Lieutenant Governor will be here, the Premier, but also the U.S. Ambassador to Canada, Pete Hoekstra, is here. He's actually spending some time this morning in a nearby town of Appleton, and then he'll be coming back to Gander for the ceremony. And of course, considering U.S.-Canada relations right now and the tensions, you know, when it was announced that he would be scheduled to speak here, there were some eyebrows raised and some online pushback. But the town says, look, you know, inviting an American dignitary is just a regular part of the course for this in order to mark this significant occasion. And it's not about politics. It's really about the people.
1: That's very, very Newfoundland, very Gander. Heidi, thank you so much for your time.
0: You're welcome.
1: That's Heidi Petracek, the Global National Atlantic correspondent, talking about what's going on in Gander, Newfoundland today with some very special guests to mark 25 years since the community, the region opened its doors, its bedrooms, kitchens, everything to the people who were stranded on all those planes who had to land there on September 11th, 2001. And just to give you perspective on that, Heidi mentioned the kind of the population size of Gander at that time. It was about between 9 and 10,000 people. That's Quesnel. That is pretty much the size of Quesnel in BC, to put that into a BC perspective for you. Imagine, you know, 34 huge planes of people landing in Quesnel and having to deal with it. That's the scope of what they were dealing with on that day. And we also have ceremonies going on here. There's a very special one happening at the Peace Arch today. You'll be hearing more coverage about that throughout the day today. So yeah, there's a lot going on that front. Now, also this morning, we had the opportunity to talk about movies that make you cry. And this started way back because our Christmas movie this morning that got our winner tickets to go and see Jan Arden and the Holiday Orchestra on December the 15th. Our movie today was It's a Wonderful Life. Hands down, without fail, every year when I watch that, I am sobbing at the end when Harry Bailey lifts his glass and says to my brother George, the richest man in town. That's it. I'm a mess at that point. And so I was asking people, what movie is it that makes you cry every time you watch it? R. Scott Shawn said Dead Poets Society makes him teary, as does Eternal Sunshine of the Spotless Mind. And then Wade wrote me to say, yep, love the movie It's a Wonderful Life. When my kids were growing up, every Christmas Eve, when the kids have gone to bed, we'd turn that on. I would make the kids watch it. Wade, come on, what were you doing there? And said, you know, Santa goes to work wrapping gifts, all of that. But the tearjerker for Wade would have to be, Wade says, In Pursuit of Happiness. I guess that's the Will Smith movie, right? I've never seen that one. And so, but for Wade, that is the tearjerker. I have to bring Scott in on this for a second. Scott, have you seen In Pursuit of Happiness?
2: Yeah, of course. It's when Will Smith was great and his son was super young. His son plays his son in the movie. And yeah, it's a true story. Beautiful story about Chris Gardner, the investor who was homeless when he became a top investor. Like, it's a cool story.
1: Did it make you weepy?
2: I think there's some moments in there that are pretty tear-jerkery. Oh.

0: 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All right. So yeah, we're asking people this morning, tell us, what is the movie that always makes you cry? Simi at cknw.com. 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
2: There's reports of a new crash in Vancouver. Highway 1 westbound at First Avenue is seeing delays from Willingdon. And then even after the problem, it's slow towards the Iron Workers. At the Lionsgate Bridge, northbound traffic is backing through the causeway and into the downtown core. On the Vancouver-Burnaby border, roadwork is boundary of the Ness, northbound down to single lane, also affecting southbound. Keep in mind that Oak Street is closed between West 10th and West 12th Avenue, and then slowing for traffic leaving Richmond at the Oak and Knight Street bridges. 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For The Breeze Traffic, I'm Dawn Powers.
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1: So I've just been inundated just in the last few minutes with emails from people telling about the movies that make them cry. So I'm just going to quickly run through as many of them as I can here. So Mitch wrote to say, The Champ with Ricky Schroeder and John Voight. Very original. Thank you for that. Honorable mention, Mitch says, Brian's song. Catherine wrote to say, The Way We Were, Cry Baby Central. That was on a list I saw, too, of biggest tearjerker movies. So Catherine, that's a good choice. Barb says, I agree with you. It's a Wonderful Life. But another one, says Barb, is Brian's song. There you go. Two people for Brian's song, just like that. And then we ask these questions and sometimes we get the most unique answers, like this one that we got from someone who wrote to say, tearjerker movie, Roommates, from 1995 with Peter Falk and Julianne Moore and D.B. Sweeney. I had to look this one up and I thought, you know, that looks like a Sunday afternoon movie that you watch when you're younger and then you start crying and yeah, it sticks in your head. Thank you for that. Maria wrote to say, Bridges of Madison County at the end when Clint Eastwood's character is standing in the pouring rain as Meryl Streep's character drives past with her husband. Waterfalls come out of my eyes, says Maria. Got that one for sure. And then Tammy wrote to say, it may seem odd, but Highlander always makes me cry when Heather dies. All right. Tammy says, It's a Wonderful Life is good for that too. Thank you for all the choices. You learn something new about people every day. Like our producer, Mark Staling, told me last time he watched Star Trek Wrath of Khan, he was crying at the end of it. And I thought, all right, that's a new one. I don't know if there is a movie that Mike Smith cries at the end of, but let's find out. Hi, Mike.
2: Wrath of Khan? Really?
1: Guess what he said.
2: Is that the one where Spock dies?
1: Yeah, that's why he cried. That's exactly what happened to him.
2: I can understand that.
1: Yeah. How about you?
2: I used to cry at the end of Wizard of Oz, you know, when Dorothy's back in her bedroom and the family surrounding her and she goes, oh, there's no place like home. Remember that?
1: So that got you every single time, did it?
2: Well, not every time, I guess. But when I was a kid, I remember tearing up a bit. I used to be terrified by that movie, too.
1: So you're not willing to admit what movie as an adult makes you weepy?
2: That one, I haven't seen that one for a while, but if I saw that one again, maybe it would.
1: Really? That's it? That's the only movie you could think of?
2: I guess I'm just not as... Are you just stone cold?
1: Is that what it is, Mike?
2: Stone cold. Yeah, that's me.
1: Stone cold Mike Smith? Okay.
2: Yeah, stone cold.
1: What's going on your show today?
2: Okay. Simi, the Canada-U.S. trade war, we saw it escalate this week. Today, we want to talk about the people caught in the middle of this thing. So small businesses. Now, you think about a Canadian company that makes clothing on both sides of the border. I'm going to speak to a company like this today. They buy raw materials in the United States and in Canada. They manufacture clothes in the United States and in Canada. They sell here, they sell there, exporting both ways. Now that tariffs start flying, now they're getting hit bringing materials across the border. They get hit again when the finished product crosses the other way. So it's tariffs coming and going, and the costs are piling up. You don't want to miss this interview. He's my first guest this morning.
1: All right. Thank you, Mike.
2: Yep, you bet.
1: That is Mike Smith. He's coming up next. Don't miss it. Thanks so much for your time today. Our show today produced by Scott Shantz, Mark Staling. Have a great weekend, everyone, and stay tuned. Your News to 9 is coming up next.
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6: The Knight Street Bridge, there's a new vehicle incident northbound after Bridgeport, so seeing delays trying to leave Richmond. Also seeing extra delays for northbound on the Oak Street Bridge. In New Westminster, Front Street's closed between Begbie and East Columbia. Try Royal instead. And then roadwork is on East Columbia at Cumberland, affecting traffic both directions. 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In the CKNW Traffic Center, I'm Dawn Powers.
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10: 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Some small businesses have been hit with a double whammy. American tariffs, Canadian tariffs. 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
11: Global News at 9. Good morning. I'm Darius Zargar. Today marks 25 years since the September 11th attacks, one of the most shocking and consequential events of the past few decades. About 3,000 people were killed when hijackers aligned with the Al-Qaeda took control of four planes. Two crashed into the World Trade Center, a third struck the Pentagon, while a fourth crashed into a field after passengers fought back. Over the years, it's estimated long-term health issues stemming from the attacks killed more than 5,000 people. Last night, a drone show in New York recreated the Twin Towers using one light for every life taken that day. At the Pentagon, President Donald Trump and others marked the people who lost their lives. He says the U.S. has responded with resolve in the years after the attacks and also alluded to the current war in Iran.
12: At the Pentagon today, President Trump honored U.S. service members who fought in the war on terror following the September 11th attacks, saying they kept America safe. He connected their service to those who are currently fighting the war against Iran.
13: And we salute the service members working right now to ensure the world's number one sponsor of terror, the Islamic Republic of Iran, will never, ever have a nuclear weapon.
12: Karen Travers, ABC News, The White House.
11: Prime Minister Mark Carney and his cabinet are set to wrap up their retreat in Banff, Alberta today. Carney confirmed he has recently spoken to U.S. President Donald Trump to discuss the war in Iran and Ukraine, but it's unclear if trade talks or resuming them were a part of their conversations. Canada slapped counter tariffs on American goods earlier this week, prompting the U.S. to respond with more tariffs.
14: We fully recognize that for individual companies and in individual sectors, these are significant, and there's a response there. I would also recognize that in the context of other things that the U.S. administration has done, other measures the U.S. administration has done, that these are relatively modest measures.
11: Carney insists Canada remains open to a fair agreement that protects sovereignty, culture, and language. Just in time for Canada's renewed focus on international trade, BC has a new deep-sea shipping terminal, its first that's majority Indigenous-owned. Paul Johnson reports.
15: With Canada working to diversify its trading relationships, two First Nations in the far northwest part of the province are poised to play a role in that process. Premier Eby and other leaders were in Stewart, BC Wednesday for the official reopening of the Portland Canal Marine Terminal, now co-owned by the Nisga and Tahltan First Nations and Aero Transportation. That port will handle mineral shipments from the rich mines in BC's Golden Triangle. The new owners intend to improve capacity and efficiency at the port and say their top destination has been and will continue to be customers in Asia. Paul Johnson, Global News.
11: OpenAI, one of the companies driving the artificial intelligence revolution, is reportedly considering slowing down development. Major AI firms face increased public concern and congressional scrutiny for their work. ABC's Karen Waugh from Washington.
16: The CEO of OpenAI reportedly told his employees this week that the company is open to slowing down. Bloomberg reports Sam Altman said OpenAI could pace its development alongside other AI labs. His rival Anthropic is reportedly interested in having the conversation. This comes after a week of warnings from inside both companies, including a researcher who quit his job at Anthropic, saying the company is gambling with their lives.
11: The BC SPCA has opened submissions for its fifth annual Make My Pet a Yellow Dog Brewing Star contest, in which winners can get their pets' faces on a yellow dog beer can. Participants can enter by uploading their pet's photo and story to the contest's website. People vote on the entries online by donating. The more you donate, the more votes you can give to a pet. The three pets with the most votes will make it onto a can.
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18: At the Knight Street Bridge, there's a vehicle incident northbound after Bridgeport. So seeing delays trying to leave Richmond. Also seeing delays for the Oak Street Bridge. If you're going through the Massey Tunnel, southbound traffic still down to single lane, so it's busy from Blundell, but it's looking good for northbound. At the Queensborough Bridge, northbound traffic is slowing from Boundary and then westbound Stewartson, backing to 5th. And then Highway 1 westbound is slow through Vancouver from 1st Avenue towards the Ironworkers. 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In the CKNW Traffic Center, I'm Dawn Powers.
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11: Outside CKNW in downtown Vancouver, it's 14 degrees. 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I'm Darius Zargar.

0: It's what's happening right now. 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
1: Good morning to you. This is Mike Smith. We've got a fantastic Friday show for you today, including the Canada-USA trade war. Now, the trade war escalated this week. Canada imposed counter tariffs on the USA on Tuesday. U.S. President Donald Trump hit us right back with additional tariffs and outright import bans on Canadian products. Where does it all go from here? Can we get a deal here? Got the latest on that for you today. Also today is the 25th anniversary of 9/11. Where were you 25 years ago today when the Twin Towers fell in New York City? Nearly 3,000 people died that day, including 24 Canadians. As we speak this morning, thousands of people are gathering at a memorial service in Gander, Newfoundland. Now, remember what happened that day. 38 planes were diverted to Gander. More than 6,500 passengers were stranded there, and that community opened its arms to people who were stranded on 9/11. We'll talk about that today. We've got all that today live on Crosstalk, live across Canada. We do that every Friday. That comes up at the 10 o'clock hour on the show. So please do not miss that. So we've got all that and lots more. First, though, we start with the Canada-USA trade war. Let's talk about the businesses who are stuck in the middle of this thing. Now, remember, Prime Minister Mark Carney says he had to walk away from the table. We had to retaliate against the United States.
2: At the 11th hour, they were still pursuing restrictions on our ability to protect and promote the French language and our culture. They wanted a say in our future trade agreements with other countries, and they were offering terms that would, over time, undermine some of the most important industries in our country.
1: Okay, so Carney said he had to walk away from the table. Canada had to retaliate. U.S. President Donald Trump saying maybe that the state should just end Canada, trade with Canada completely.
3: All we have to do to cut our trade deficit with the country is not trade with them. If we don't do any trading with Canada, we just end all trade with Canada, we'd save ourselves $90 billion.
1: Okay, so lots of rhetoric on both sides of the border. No signs of the two sides sitting down for any formal talks. Hopefully there's some back-channel communications going on. All right, let's talk about the businesses who are stuck in the middle of this thing. What about businesses that operate on both sides of the border? They're getting hit in both directions. Tariffs from Canada, tariffs from the United States. Can businesses survive this? Canadian Federation of Independent Business says thousands of Canadian businesses are getting hit and hurt in this trade war. Some of them will not survive if this drags on for much longer. All right, let's discuss with my guest. Now, what a great guest I've got for you, Dan Dembski. Dan is the CEO at Unbound Merino, the clothing company. They operate in both countries. Dan, thanks a lot for coming on today.
4: Thanks for having me. Pleasure to be here.
1: You bet. Thanks a lot for doing it. Tell me a little bit about your company, because you're operating in the USA and in Canada, right?
4: Yeah, well, we're founded here in Canada. We're from Toronto, and we've been running here. It's going to be 10 years this year. And until last year, we were only operating out of Canada. But when they got suspended de minimis and we couldn't ship over the border last year, we had to set up distribution in the United States. So we now operate a business, distribution center here in Toronto and Scarborough, and also in Dallas, Texas.
1: Okay, let's talk about the tariff situation, Dan, for your company here. Are you getting hit with tariffs going in both directions?
4: Well, we've been getting slammed for the past year and a half. You know, it depends on if you're importing into the States. You know, it could be your products from China, from Vietnam, from Europe, from Canada. It feels like at any minute a tariff could be put on any country that you're importing from. It's strange that it's coming from Canada now. And as a Canadian business and now also an American business, we have a U.S. entity. It's actually our U.S. business that's getting hurt by this, more so than the Canadian business, because we manufacture pants in Canada and we can't ship them over the border unless we pay these tariffs. And at that price point, it's not tenable to us. It's not tenable to our customer. So, you know, if we were only operating out of the United States, it would be that business that's being hurt by this.
1: Yeah. Yeah. So let's talk about those tariffs. You mentioned that you make clothing in Canada. and typically they would get shipped across the border and sold in the United States. So now you're looking at a tariff on those products. Is that a 50% tariff?
4: That's from what I understand right now. It's 50%. Now, right now we're lucky that we're well stocked with inventory in the U.S. We have this countdown until we're out of stock and we need to import more into the U.S. And, you know, because the news cycle changes on the minute, on the hour, we hope and feel like some kind of resolution will come to play. But if it comes to the point when we need to ship over the border, which is November, we're in a really, really tough position. And we haven't quite figured out exactly how we're going to navigate that.
1: Okay, speaking of November, I mean, we're moving into a critical retail season, Christmas shopping, Black Friday. How critical is that for your business? It seems to me like this is hitting at the worst possible time here.
4: Yeah, I mean, the lion's share of our business is done in that Q4. You know, yeah. Black Friday is very, very big for us, leading right into the holiday season. And pants are a huge revenue driver for us. It's a huge product for us. So it's like, you know, what do? We can either take a loss and lose money, or we can charge more to the customers. But considering our prices are already rather high, it's a premium product, we don't feel our customers are going to be able to pay as much as they would have to pay for us to continue to run a profitable business.
1: On that point, if typically we're told, okay, if you get charged a tariff, you got to pass it on. It's an input cost on your business, so you got to pass it on to your customer. So what would happen if you jacked up your prices 50% to cover this tariff? Like, people just wouldn't buy your stuff?
4: I think that there are some products that we can raise the prices a little bit and the customer will absorb that. But for this particular product, there's no chance. It's already expensive. 50% is just, it's just a ludicrous amount to have to pay for pants. And again, like I said, we're lucky that it's only pants that we make in Canada. You know, before we were scared of the stuff we were importing from China and Vietnam last year, and now it's Canada. I feel really, really bad for businesses that manufacture in Canada and the lion's share of their business is the United States, because you know, someone has to pay that price, and really it ends up being the customers. So this hurts customers in the U.S., it hurts businesses in the U.S., it hurts customers and businesses in Canada as well.
1: Speaking of Dan Dembski, Dan is the CEO at Unbound Merino Clothing Company. Dan's company operates in Canada, operates in the United States, getting walloped with these tariffs. Speaking of ludicrous, how crazy do you think this is, as a guy who does business in both countries, to see this trade war erupt between two countries that had had free trade for so long and had been such close allies for so long? Do you think this is just nuts? I mean, what's going through your mind as you see all this unfold?
4: Yeah, it doesn't feel natural. It doesn't feel like we're supposed to be fighting to this degree with our, you know, it feels like our older brother, our big brother. Yeah. That's what it feels like to me. You know, I imagine there are some things in how we trade that maybe need to be addressed, and maybe there are some unfair realities in some of the trade. But to blanket a tariff across all products going over the border is just making everyone suffer for a brutal negotiation tactic, in my opinion. So I think it's like, if you know, if the problem is with steel, go and address the steel industry. But to have tariffs on apparel, on hockey sticks, on all food products, on steel, and then everything across the board, it feels like it's making everyone suffer for some negotiations that maybe do need to happen. And I can't speak to what those are, but it just feels, I'm like, why is everyone needing to suffer all at once?
1: Okay, final question for you, Dan. Speaking of businesses suffering here, how long can you withstand this? Is this a threat to your company in the long term?
4: Yeah, I mean, it's a threat, and we're lucky that we've saved some cash reserves and that we've diversified our supply chain. But, you know, it's not so easy to be able to switch and manufacture things in new places when product lead times for us could be up to 10 months. So we've already have all these orders in for products coming in from Canada, from Asia. So if something changes and we need to adjust our supply chain, I mean, we need years for this, not minutes. And it's, I feel like this kind of negotiation is forcing everyone to have to adjust their supply chain within minutes, which I don't think is possible for any business.
1: Okay, final question for you. Speaking of settling this thing, do you have any sense of optimism that cooler heads could prevail here and we'll get a deal? It seems to me that it would be in both countries' interest here to settle this, but your thoughts?
4: I think everyone has a different level of optimism. I do. I don't think that this is sustainable. I don't think that this makes any sense. I think that this is a positioning to force some kind of trade negotiation. I don't know, but I'll tell you one thing. A year and a half ago, when this was all first starting to happen, or whenever, however long ago it was, we were very, very scared. I couldn't keep my eyes off the news cycle, and I thought we were doomed. At that point, I thought we were going to go out of business. But things change, things adjust, and the world can't operate like this. So I personally have a lot of optimism that something will be resolved and we'll go back to business as usual.
1: Dan, thanks for coming on to talk about it today.
4: My pleasure. Thanks for having me.
1: All right. Thank you. That is Dan Dembski. He's the CEO of the Unbound Merino Clothing Company, speaking to us from Dallas, Texas. Now, they do business in both countries, in Canada, in the United States, getting hit with tariffs now in both directions. Now, you heard him say there, he doesn't think this makes any sense, that it will get resolved because it's in the interest of both countries to get it fixed, get it resolved. Listen to Trump here, just speaking earlier this week at that Republican midterm convention.
3: Because, you know, Lake Ontario, we're going to call that now Lake America. You know? Although maybe it's going to work out. Canada very much wants to make a deal. They're dying to make a deal.
1: Okay, maybe it's going to work out, he said there. Canada wants to make a deal. Now, there's no formal talks going on. Hopefully, there's some back-channel communications going on. BC Premier David Eby encouraging British Columbians to boycott the USA.
5: I'm asking British Columbians, if you have a choice, please don't travel to the United States. Choose another place to do your tourism.
1: Okay, he also says, buy BC, do not buy American products. All right, take a break, come back, open the phone lines now. Phone me on this one. If you're running a small business yourself, I'd love to hear from you. If this trade war is hitting you and your business, of course, phone me. I'd love to hear your story. 604-602-7373 is the number to call me. You just heard Eby there saying, boycott America. Do not travel to the United States. Do not buy American products. Are you boycotting the USA? Call me and let me know. And do you have any optimism that this thing is going to get settled? Let me know your thoughts on it too. Is Mark Carney doing the right thing here, leading us through this thing? 604-602-7373 is the number to call me. This is Mike Smith, back with your calls.
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2: I don't believe in escalating the conflict. That's not constructive. But our tariffs are necessary to protect our workers, protect our companies, and our communities.
1: Okay, Prime Minister Mark Carney there saying he does not support escalating the trade war with the United States, but he thought that the retaliatory tariffs imposed by Canada on Tuesday on the USA are necessary. Now, we have not seen Canada retaliate further since Trump hit us with more tariffs and import bans later in the week. What do you think of the way Carney is managing this crisis? Do you support his leadership on this? Phone me and let me know, all right? 604-602-7373. Cam in Surrey. Hi, Cam. Go ahead.
15: Yeah. So I work for a trucking company. I'm a salesperson, and I help people ship to the States. So all my customers are business people that ship to the States. And here's a statistic from my workplace. So I was talking to truck drivers at a meeting. Usually we cross on 264 or 176. These are the truck crossings. And when the trucks are lined up, they're lined up till 8th Avenue, the border being 0 Avenue. So there's 8 blocks of truck congestion going to the border. That's all disappeared. Now when a truck goes to the States, they just simply drive up to the line and cross. So we've lost 8 blocks of loads.
1: Wow.
15: Just to let you know. Yeah.
1: Thank you. Thank you, Cam, for sharing that. I think that's a really good illustration of what we're facing here. Businesses are getting hurt. We're stuck in the middle of this thing. Sharon in Maple Ridge. Hi, Sharon. Go ahead.
16: Yes, good morning. I actually wanted to comment on the U.S. travel. I am 100% boycotting U.S. travel, as well as buying U.S. products wherever possible, and will continue to do so until the insanity south of the border stops. I think we need to support Canada. We need to support Carney. I think he's a very intelligent business person that has history in dealing with financial difficulties. I think he's the best person we can have at the helm right now.
1: Thank you, Sharon, for the call. We did see some cross-border travel starting to tick back up before this latest flurry of trade action between the two countries. It will be interesting to see the updated stats on travel to the USA, whether it's going back down. I suspect it is. Mike in Vancouver. Hi, Mike. Go ahead.
17: Yeah, I have a couple of questions out there. I just wanted to know, like, I just got slapped a 10% extra surcharge on a software program that's done in the U.S. I use it for property management and building in our buildings here in Vancouver. And I'm wondering if anybody else also got that, too. And I don't support Carney. All this stuff that he's doing, it hasn't been transparent. Why can't the people see what's out there and what was written on the contracts with the negotiations? And about the ADB, about these signs for $15,000, I think it's a total joke.
1: Okay, thank you for that. The reason that we haven't seen the actual text of the agreements is that there are non-disclosure agreements on both sides of the border on the trade negotiations. Carney has said some things that we heard in the clip that we played, but I agree with you, though. I would like to see some more transparency and disclosure here as much as possible. Thanks a lot for all your calls. Mike@cknw.com if you did not get through. When we come back, the latest on the sleeping Tesla driver. Did you hear about this one? That wild video of that BC driver fast asleep behind the wheel of a Tesla going down the highway. That's next.
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33: Global News at 9:30. Good morning. I'm Darius Zargar. Today marks 25 years since the September 11th attacks. U.S. President Donald Trump marking the anniversary at the Pentagon today. 184 people were killed at the military headquarters on this day.
3: 2,977 beautiful souls were ripped from our world, and many more died in the weeks and years after horrible, grotesque injuries so many were sustained. United States.
0: States.
33: Meantime, Prime Minister Mark Carney is taking a moment this morning to mark the 25th anniversary of the attacks.
2: 25 years ago, clear September morning, those of us old enough, I think, all remember where we were. An otherwise ordinary day became one of history's darkest.
33: During his remarks, Carney also recognized the 40,000 Canadians who served in Afghanistan during the War of Terror that followed 9/11. 158 of the Canadian Armed Forces were killed in that conflict. Carney says Canadians stand with their American neighbors in mourning, remembrance, and solidarity. The annual 9/11 Memorial Ceremony at Peace Arch Park along the Canada-U.S. border is also taking place today. Organizers say more than 400 first responders, military members, border service personnel, public officials, and others will gather to remember the victims and recognize the bravery of those who responded that day. The attendees will also include four retired first responders from New York who served on September 11th. Organizers say the annual memorial helps carry forward lessons of courage and service as fewer young people directly remember the attacks. A new group is attempting to revive the BC United Party, formerly known as the BC Liberals, and take control of it from its current leader.
4: It's been just over 2 years since BC United leader Kevin Falcon suspended the party's 2024 provincial election campaign and endorsed the BC Conservatives. Since then, BC United has gone quiet, but it remains registered under Elections BC with Falcon as leader. Now, a group called Unite Liberal BC wants Falcon and the party's three remaining directors to step down so that party members can decide on its future. Carol Fielding is the group's lead organizer.
5: My hope is that we can get control of the party governance. At that time, it will then be a decision of the membership and supporters and people who want to come together to decide, what are we going to do? Are we going to continue being a party? Are we going to deregister it? Are we going to just put it on hold like it's been until the next election, maybe run a couple of candidates?
4: Fielding adds, the party has a strong track record.
5: It is not new. It has been around and it has proven itself time and time again that it can win.
4: This push comes amid internal disputes in the BC Conservative Party, which has lost 9 caucus members in the past month. 5 of them are planning to form a new party. Meanwhile, a new centrist party, Centre BC, is also looking to attract voters. Joshua Azizi, Global News.
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6: At the Knight Street Bridge, vehicle incident is northbound after Bridgeport and crews are on scene to a crash. Steveston Highway at number 3 road, east and northbound right lane blocked. In Delta Construction has the southbound Highway 99 off-ramp to River Road closed. You can try the Highway 17A exit instead. Southbound Highway 99 busy from Blundell towards the Massey Tunnel and northbound Highway 91A seeing delays from Boundary towards the Queensboro. 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In the CKNW traffic center, I'm Dawn Powers.
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33: Sunday, a mix of sun and cloud, a high of 19 degrees. 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
1: Okay, I'll bring you an update now on a story we've been following for you. The case of the sleeping Tesla driver, the wild viral video of a BC driver slumped back in her seat, fast asleep, while her self-driving Tesla barrels down the highway. Now, the latest on this now, police have now identified the driver in question. The driver has been fined. How much do you think the fine was? We'll tell you in just a moment. I got Paul Doroshenko standing by to discuss. First, let's go back to the incident in question. Global News reporter Claudia Van Emmerich.
10: She was definitely asleep at the wheel. My first thought was, you know, what's going to happen? And we were right beside her, first of all, and that road was so busy. yesterday.
0: A shocking sight for Carly King and her family on Highway 1 between Revelstoke and Golden Sunday. A Tesla driver wearing sunglasses with her head slumped to the side, seemingly fast asleep at the wheel with what appears to be two sleeping children in the car.
10: So it's just like, what? No way. What? No, she's actually asleep. And, you know, maybe she was hurt or something like that.
0: But King says she quickly realized this was no medical emergency because the car was staying within the lines, indicating it was a self-driving vehicle.
1: Okay, update on this now. Police saying that they have made contact with a 45-year-old Tesla owner, and the driver has been issued a $368 ticket for driving without due care and attention. I guess if you're asleep behind the wheel, that would certainly match that description of driving without due care and attention. Let's discuss with my guest now, Paul Doroshenko, Acumen Law. Paul, thanks a lot for coming on today.
11: Yeah, good morning, Mike.
1: Okay, Paul, what do you think of this one?
11: Well, I mean, it's the appropriate ticket. Driving without due care and attention is one of the more serious offenses in the Motor Vehicle Act. A $368 fine, as you say, and 6 demerit points. So it immediately puts you in the sort of high-risk driver category. Your insurance is going up. It's, you know, significant consequences for this.
1: Okay, police also saying there have been other similar incidents in BC this past summer. Is this becoming more common? What do you think of this?
11: Well, I think people become quite reliant on that technology in these vehicles. I mean, go on to TikTok and you'll see people who are demonstrating the things that they managed to do behind the wheel while driving their Tesla, playing video games, reading books, knitting. You know, they make this technology available that you can take your hands off the wheel and people are going to use it. And so how we're going to regulate it in the future is going to be the interesting thing, I guess. But my concern is that in this particular situation, I mean, maybe it's absolutely appropriate to ticket her. I'm not saying that that's an issue. But what if she just innocently fell asleep, right? You know, the car may have just saved her life and the life of her children and families and maybe somebody else on the road. So the technology is useful and interesting and may save lives. It also may be obviously abused.
1: Okay, I thought the Teslas, though, and other vehicles, well, were supposed to be equipped with technology that can detect whether you're asleep. Like, it actually watches your eye movement and your body movement in the vehicle, and if it detects you're asleep, it'll try to wake you up. Isn't that the way it...
11: Well, that's my understanding, too, but I think they're defeated by sunglasses, of all things. You know, we've seen people who have, again, going back to TikTok and things like that, people who have been able to defeat the system by various different means. But I think sunglasses alone, you know, you can't see if the person's eyes are closed. You know, my vehicle, one of my vehicles, will prompt me to make sure that my hands are on the steering wheel, even though my hands are on the steering wheel, and it's got no self-driving capacity. So it's obviously recognizing that you know, maybe things are a little bit too steady, that my hands aren't on the wheel. But, you know, in a Tesla, it's supposed to be able to pick this up, and maybe the technology is just not there yet to be able to identify whether or not the person is actively driving the vehicle.
1: Okay, Paul, speaking of viral videos, let's talk about this one of the kid on an electric motorcycle released by BC Highway Patrol. Riding an electric motorcycle, blows through a stop sign in North Vancouver. This happened on August 28th. Nearly collides with another vehicle before fleeing police. Police believe the rider is between 14 and 18 years old. There's another viral video here. The police also say, now this is quite disturbing. He said there is a trend of young riders on these electric motorcycles attempting to bait the officers into a pursuit. You got to be kidding me here. What do you think of this?
11: I am surprised when I heard that. I haven't seen the trend, but I have seen the motorcycles, and I saw this video. I mean, the police have a clear image of his face, but they blurred it out in the hopes that they can identify this young man on this motorcycle. But this is an increasingly huge problem, and it's only going to get worse. I witnessed it yesterday, about a 13-year-old on an electric motorcycle that was surely capable of high speeds, no pedals on it, driving in a parking lot. You know, this is with the proliferation of these motorcycles, and apparently parents who are willing to allow their children

0: antidepressants, and we see a lot of people using them, and you can understand why. Like, I can understand why they're popular, but is the law not keeping up the pace with these changes?
1: Well, you do need insurance if you're on the road, right? And it's got to be registered and it's got to be lawful and you got to have a license.
0: Well, not on an e-scooter though.
1: No, right? But on these electric motorcycles, there are electric motorcycles that you can register and drive.
0: Okay.
1: You know, there are lawful electric motorcycles. You don't have to have a gasoline engine in order to be able to ride a motorcycle. You can buy an electric motorbike and the technology is there. What we're seeing is, people buying these electric motorbikes, not registering them, they may not be road legal. They don't necessarily have a license, and they're out there riding around. And there's also, you know, the component of the adult population who are prohibited from driving. Maybe they got too many tickets or something like that, and they turn to these devices. So it is increasingly a problem for the police. You know, I've been watching on TikTok and I see videos where people post how they've created some way to make their bike go faster than it's allowed to go with a secret button or an app on their phone. You know, and how do the police deal with that? How do they identify whether or not this scooter is a lawful scooter? Whether this electric bike is a lawful electric bike. I mean, it's got to have pedals to be an electric bike, but beyond that, you could have a electric bike with pedals that can go 60 kilometers an hour. Yeah. But maybe it doesn't when the police are examining it.
0: Speaking of Paul Doroshenko, Acumen Law. Okay, Paul, let's talk quickly about BC's intersection cameras getting an upgrade here. Now, the government saying that intersection cameras can be used for statistical operations now, measuring traffic volumes, travel times, origins and destinations, and also civil security. What does that mean now? Are these intersection cameras now being used to provide evidence to police in crimes?
1: Well, they're replacing them at 140 intersections with new technology. So upgraded cameras, probably better computer systems. But you go onto the website for this company that's providing it, and it's got like the final thing in the list is civil enforcement, and that's kind of frightening. What are they going to be used for? And is our legislation there to protect us from government overreach and our privacy being invaded? I mean, the cameras taking photographs into our cars. You and I have talked about this before. We've seen it in Australia where they're using photo cameras to collect people with cell phone offenses, but they're also taking pictures of what people are doing in their cars. And so, you know, is there no privacy left? Are we just losing our privacy bit by bit, watching it be chipped away by normalizing this automatic plate recognition and being able to monitor your comings and goings?
0: Where do you stand generally in principle on the idea of enforcement cameras generally? Like, we've got a lot of these intersection cameras now. We got red light cameras, we got speed cameras at intersections. Do you support those as a law enforcement technique?
1: What I don't like about it is you don't find out about it until weeks later, and you can't determine who was driving your vehicle necessarily. Maybe you do know it was you. You don't know that it happened that day. There may be some circumstance where to avoid a collision, you had to do something. It was safer because there was somebody right on your tail and they went through the intersection too for you to go through. You might have a legitimate defense that you could mount if you could actually, you know, run that defense, but you don't know because you get the ticket 2 weeks later, and good luck remembering every intersection you drove through when that ticket shows up. So it's like you're not being notified really at the time when it's appropriate.
0: Okay, let's put the break in right there. Paul Doroshenko is my guest. Please phone me on any of these topics. Now, we talked about the case of the sleeping Tesla driver. Police have now identified the driver in this case. There's a fine been issued here. Phone me and tell me about your thoughts on that. If you drive a Tesla, can you please tell me how this technology works if you fall asleep behind the wheel? What if you're wearing sunglasses? Does that allow you to fall asleep behind the wheel of your Tesla? Please call me and let me know, okay? 604-602-7373 is the number. 604-602-7373. Speaking of viral videos, also talking about the video of the kid on the electric motorcycle fleeing from the cops, nearly slamming into another vehicle, running a stop sign. Is this out of control now? Now, we've talked

0: talked a lot about these electric vehicles, e-scooters, e-dirt bikes. If you think this has gotten out of control, please call me and let me know, especially if you've had a close call with one of these things, or if you ride one yourself. Of course, I'd love to hear from you. 604-602-7373. Traffic enforcement cameras. Do you think we need more of them? The government now expanding the use of these traffic enforcement cameras. What about enforcement cameras to catch distracted drivers? How do you feel about that? A camera watching you to see if you're using your phone. 604-602-7373 is the number to call. This is Mike Smith. Paul Doroshenko is my guest. Back with your calls.
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0: Okay, talking traffic with my guest Paul Doroshenko, a traffic lawyer, Acumen Law, talking about the case of the sleeping Tesla driver. Police have now laid fines in that case. And we're talking about traffic cameras, traffic enforcement cameras, too. Lots of phone calls. Mark and Courtney. Hi, Mark. Go ahead.
16: Hi. Yeah, I was just wanting to let you know that I have a Tesla Model S. It's a 2016 model, and I'm pretty sure some of the newer ones are even more sensitive. But it doesn't look in my eyes. It actually senses whether or not I'm holding the wheel. If my hands are off the wheel for more than 20 seconds, the dash starts pulsing, and it says, you know, place your hands back on. And if I just, for fun, let it go to see how far it would go, and then the dash starts turning red, and the wheel starts vibrating and starts making noises. And I don't know if you'd sleep through that or not, but I would never drive with my hands off the wheel without paying attention, because sometimes there's glitches in whatever it follows, and sometimes it actually veers either to the right or to the left a little bit, and it always corrects. But I always make sure I have at least one hand on, because you know if there's vehicles or something on the side of the road, there could be a problem.
0: Thank you, Mark, for the call. Paul, you touched on that earlier, that a lot of the technology that's in these newer vehicles today does detect if your hands are on the wheel, right?
17: Technology, and it's great that people are, you know, like this caller, are abiding by the obligations and rules as a driver. But I also saw somebody on TikTok who had attached two water bottles to his steering wheel, one on either side. And the movement of the water was enough that it thought that it had his hands on the wheel. So, people trying to defeat it, right?
0: Yeah, no kidding. Steve and Langley. Hi, Steve. Go ahead.
18: Yeah, it all. Good morning. It all comes down to enforcement. I can speak with authority on the subject. I've been on the road for almost 50 years, and you know, when we were kids, we got pulled over. We got busted. Headlights, taillights, no turn signal. It breeds. With the lack of enforcement, I realize we don't have enough cops to nail everybody, but with a lack of enforcement, we breed a culture of no consequences. So the parents that are buying these bikes for the kids have not experienced consequences of being pulled over and nailed for the nitty little nitpicky stuff that we used to, never mind excessive speed, undue care and attention, all those sort of things. You know, I'm on the highway right now. I just got passed with somebody with one headlight. I got somebody in the HOV lane right now that doesn't have high occupancy vehicle. Without enforcement, there are no consequences, and we're breeding a culture of people that just don't give a you know what.
0: Okay, Steve, thank you for a really good call. Paul, your thoughts?
17: I agree. I spent the summer on the highway. I saw motorcycles passing on the shoulder, passing in the bicycle, designated bicycle lane. I've seen people crossing double solid lines repeatedly, dangerously. Some of the driving behavior I've seen, I can only attribute to the fact that there's not been enforcement, that the police are not pulling people over for all of these things. And it really comes down to being a resource issue. In Vancouver, it seems to be a determination by the police board to put more effort into street safety than road safety.
0: Dana in Coquitlam. Hi, Dana. Go ahead.
19: Oh, hi there. How are you?
0: Good. We're good.
19: So I'd like to talk about the electric bikes and those kinds of vehicles. And I think there's two issues at play here. First, we've got evolution. We've got teenagers. Their brains are still, you know, under construction. So like the guy before said, Steve, there needs to be consequences from law enforcement. So there needs to be that. But I grew up in Germany, and we always had what were called mopeds and mofas, and they were pretty fast. And my point is, to make it very quick, is I think there needs to be manufacturing issues. They're like, there needs to be legislation against manufacturers of these vehicles. So in Germany, the mofas, when you were 15, they could only go a certain speed. The mopeds were for older people, and they could go faster.
0: Thank you, Dana. Hate to cut you off. Out of time. Paul, it's supposed to be 25 kilometers an hour is the speed limit on an e-scooter, but you can easily go over that, right? 10 seconds.
17: Regulating what's coming into the country and what people can do with these things, really, really difficult. The police need more powers, I think, to be able to seize them and inspect them.
0: Paul, thanks for coming on today.
17: Yeah, my pleasure.
0: All right, that's Paul Doroshenko. Thanks a lot for all your calls. Mike at cknw.com if you didn't get through. Take a break, top of the hour. When we come back, it's Crosstalk live across Canada. It's the 25th anniversary of 9/11. Where were you when the Twin Towers fell in New York 25 years ago today? That's next.
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28: 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Motorists can expect delays from downtown Vancouver to Whistler along Highway 1 and Highway 99 between 5:30 a.m. and 4 p.m. Additionally, Callahan Valley Road will be closed from 8 a.m. to 3 p.m. For more information on traffic impacts, visit the RBC Grand Fondo Whistler website or drivebc.ca. 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
30: Global News at 10. Good morning. I'm Darius Sargar. Today marks 25 years since the September 11th attacks at the Pentagon. President Donald Trump and others marked the people who lost their lives that day when American Airlines Flight 77 crashed into the building. President Trump, in a speech at the ceremony, said the U.S. has responded with resolve in the years after the attacks.
31: We will never, ever forget. That's why we fight today. We don't have a choice. There can only be victory. We fight hard. We fight to win.
30: Meantime, investigators are still working to name all of the victims in the attacks. ABC News' Aaron Katursky from Lower Manhattan.
1: 40%, about 1,100 people, have still never been formally identified. The New York City Medical Examiner's Office will never stop trying. Fragments of human remains recovered from the dust and debris are stored at the 9/11 memorial and will be frequently tested as DNA testing evolves.
30: In Canada, a ceremony is underway in central Newfoundland, remembering those killed in the terrorist attacks. 38 planes carrying more than 6,500 passengers were grounded in Gander, Newfoundland. Dignitaries expected at the event in Gander include Jean Chrétien and the Prime Minister of Canada on 9/11. United States Ambassador Pete Hoekstra is also on the list of speakers. People in Gander dropped everything to fill churches and community halls with cots, food, and clothing, and they cared for the passengers for days. The town became a symbol of kindness shown across Canada. A new five-year financial projection of Canadian provinces says BC's economy is expected to grow by 1.4% this year. The economic outlook from Ottawa-based think tank Signal 49 Research paints a rosier picture for our province compared with others, mainly due to our relative insulation from the U.S. compared to other provinces, as well as our trade prospects with Asia and LNG development. But they also say BC will see some constraints to our population due to the high cost of living and housing supply. Newfoundland and Labrador are expected to have the highest growth, while Ontario is projected to have the lowest. Prime Minister Mark Carney and his cabinet are set to wrap up their two-day retreat in Banff, Alberta today. Ian Bremmer, a political scientist and head of the Eurasia Group Geopolitical Consultancy, was among the guests called to present to cabinet during the first day of meetings on Thursday. Bremmer told reporters that U.S. President Donald Trump has done, quote, permanent damage to the Canada-U.S. relationship. However, he says there is a great deal of repair that can be done. With no sign of talks resuming between the U.S. and Canada, there are calls for the provincial government to do more to support industries hardest hit by the trade war. The BC Conservatives say U.S. tariffs have made things harder for businesses, and the provincial government isn't pulling the right levers to help them. Global News Time is 10:03. I'm Darius Zargar.
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0: All right, welcome to Crosstalk, live across Canada now. This is Mike Smith in Vancouver. We do this every Friday as I'm joined by some of the best talk radio hosts in the country to talk about the stories and issues that matter to you. Once again today, our Crosstalkers are assembled. Today we got Shea Ganim in Alberta and Richard Cloutier in Manitoba. Guys, thanks for jumping on.
5: Ah, great to be here.
0: All right, guys.
6: You bet. I didn't have a choice.
0: Don't worry, you're Richard, you're going to love it, man. You're going to love it. Okay, guys, let's start with the Canada-USA trade war, the escalation we saw this week. Canada imposing those counter tariffs on the USA. That happened on Tuesday. And then, as expected, Donald Trump punched us right back with counter tariffs and an outright import ban on some Canadian products. Mark Carney says he didn't have any choice here.
7: At the 11th hour, they were still pursuing restrictions on our ability to protect and promote the French language and our culture. They wanted a say in our future trade agreements with other countries. And they were offering terms that would, over time, undermine some of the most important industries in our country, including automobiles, steel, and forest products.
0: Okay. The USA, as expected, countering with tariffs this week and retaliatory measures. Although this jumped out at me this week, guys, Donald Trump speaking to that Republican midterm convention, bringing up the trade war here in his speech to Republicans.
31: Because, you know, Lake Ontario, we're going to call that now Lake America. You know that? Although maybe it's going to work out. Canada very much wants to make a deal. They're dying to make a deal.
0: Okay, he said there, maybe it's going to work out. Maybe it's going to work out. They're dying to make a deal. I thought, is that an indication maybe that they want to get a deal themselves on the American side of the border? Shea, what do you think?
8: Yeah, I don't know. I think Donald Trump is looking for some sort of relief from the various messes that are really starting to come home. I don't know if you guys saw, but the price of diesel in California is $9 a gallon right now. Like, he's got all kinds of things coming at him. People don't like this trade war in the United States. I don't think, you know, you take a look at Canada, and for now, and I don't know how long this is going to last, Canadians seem to be pretty resolute in saying, you know what, we're going to have to take some punches here, but we will. Let's stand firm. Let's not give away the farm here. Let's do what we need to do. Again, there's a show life for that. Carney can't do that inevitably. There's going to have to be some sort of movement somewhere. But I don't think there's that level of awareness, first of all, in the United States, and certainly not support. I don't think you take a look at what's going on with Trump's approval ratings and things like that. Like, I don't know if Canada is as desperate to make a deal as he makes it out to be. He's been saying the same thing about Iran for 6 months, and they don't seem all that desperate to make a deal either. So I think, you know, Trump says a lot of things, does a lot of things, and I think smartly, I do applaud Carney at this stage of the game, not saying anything, just sort of we did what we had to do. We didn't counter retaliate the latest retaliation. We sort of said we played our cards, whatever, and we're just sort of now we'll see where it goes. I am worried that this turns into something protracted like the Iran situation or whatever the case may be. There needs to be some sort of a resolution one way or another, and I always come back to you, I hope there is serious people doing serious work that we don't know about. We see the tweets and we see the rallies, but maybe there's serious people actually sitting down and having conversations about resolving this, only to have them blown up. But who knows? But I think when it comes to Trump, I think a lot of it's talk to try and bolster his own standing among the Americans, because he's really taking it on the chin right now for a number of different reasons. So I don't know. I don't know where the truth lies in all of this, but right now it seems like we're just sort of stuck here.
0: Richard Cloutier, your thoughts.
9: Well, Trump wanting to fill the airwaves, that's a shock. Two points. One is, and it illustrates Manitobans and I think Canadians' frustration with the United States. We have the Foo Fighters not coming to Winnipeg, but they're coming to Fargo, which is a 2.5 hour drive south of Winnipeg into North Dakota. The Foo Fighters are also playing Regina, which is a 5 hour drive to the west. There would have been a day when the majority of people would have paid a little extra given the Canadian dollar versus the American dollar and gone to Fargo. I know more people going to Regina to see the Foo Fighters than Fargo. And all those communities on the other side of the border know it when it comes to tourism. Las Vegas gets it. So I like the Carney strategy in the sense that he's the anti-Trump here. He's keeping cool. But I think the proof will be Monday and Tuesday with this summit that they're having in Toronto to see whether or not foreign investors are really going to vote with their capital as Canada as a place to invest. And as we're slowly starting to get our productivity numbers up, we've got a real gap, a real challenge in this country. I think we need the United States ultimately, but we're really giving this a good push to try to pivot as much as possible, clean up our own house. And I know some people have said, you know, years from now, we're going to thank Trump for doing this. I don't wish this on anybody, and this should not be going on. This just violates basic tenets of economics, but this is probably good for us.
0: Guys, do you think that Carney is doing the right thing by retaliating? And I want to play a clip here for you from an economist at the Toronto Metropolitan University who says that retaliating against Trump is like getting in the ring with Mike Tyson.
10: It really makes me wish that they could get in a ring with 20-year-old Mike Tyson and match him punch for punch and see how it feels, because that's exactly what they're saying. It's just nothing more than political gain, political rhetoric, and it has zero economics behind it.
0: Okay, that's Eric Cam from Toronto Metropolitan University saying that the other guy is just too big. It's not a fair fight, that we're just hurting ourselves by getting into this trade war and retaliating. Now, Carney did say this week, Shea, for your thoughts, that he does not want to, it's not his intention to escalate the trade war, and we have not seen the retaliation to the retaliation that we saw from Trump this week, right? So do you think that there's a lid on it right now, or do you think this gets worse?
11: No, I think there is. I think the Canadians' position at this point, we haven't heard it stated, and like I say, Carney's been very quiet, which I think is the right way to go about things, because we retaliated, and then as we knew, the Americans retaliated against the retaliation, and on it goes, and Canada has not. Canada has said, and I think I understand what Eric Hamm is saying. I have him on the show every week. He's a great voice on this. He's right. He's economically, I mean, just look at the numbers. We're not going to win a trade war with the United States. It's not going to work out that way. But I think Canadians were saying, you know, well, you can't just be bullied constantly. Stand up. Well, we understand we're probably going to take a punch in the mouth for it, but that's okay. Let's do that. And I think that's where we are now. It's kind of like, listen, we're not going to just be pushed around. We're going to at least stand up for ourselves a little bit, knowing we're probably not going to win the fight, but you're not just going to come in here and take our lunch money. And I think Canadians are okay with that for now. I think that's the risk. Like I said, Mike, this can't go on indefinitely. And if we start to see massive job losses and we start to see businesses close and we start to see things like that, then the pressure is really going to come down and it's really going to change. And things are going to get very different very fast. But I think for right now, Carney's in a sweet spot where, you know, I punched back and now I'm just going to sit here and be the sober statesman and let the chaos unfold south of the border without getting into the middle of it. And as long as there's a resolution, he might come out of this okay, but there's definitely a clock ticking on it.
0: Okay, let's have a listen to Pierre Poilievre here. I thought this was interesting. So the federal conservative leader going south of the border to pitch free trade to Americans. He did a lot of round of American talk television, Fox News, other outlets here. Now, the Americans have been saying, guys, that Carney walked away from negotiations with the United States for political reasons. He wanted to look tough at home. He wanted to pick a fight with Donald Trump. Pierre Poilievre asked about this on American TV. Listen to this. Isn't it quite interesting? Pierre Poilievre.
12: I'm not going to attack my prime minister on foreign soil. It's just not something I'm going to do.
13: So I'm curious, as you saw this play itself out, where you assigned blame, for lack of a better word.
12: Well, look, let's be honest. The administration hit us with tariffs first, and everything escalated thereafter. And my mission here is to fight for my country, not to score political points domestically. Politics ends at the border.
0: Ms. Pierre Poilievre there speaking on American talk television this week. Richard, your thoughts on that? Because, you know, Poilievre did not rise to the bait there and didn't criticize Carney there. I think he's reading the political room correctly there, but what do you think?
9: He sure is. Finally, this is an opposition leader that is trying to make a point in the United States, and he did. I think given his political fortunes in this country, going there, supporting the prime minister, saying all the right things, and getting an American audience to know him a little bit more is good politics for him, but it's also contributing to nation building. And that's the type of Poilievre, I think, that he's, by doing that, he's playing the longer game politically here in Canada.
0: Shay, your thoughts?
11: Yeah. I was extremely impressed with Pierre Poilievre and his media tour in the United States yesterday. I thought he said exactly what you would expect him to say. I think he's in a spot here. He's basically been iced out of this entire situation, and Carney is soaring. People seem to love what Carney's been doing, and I think Poilievre is really trying to find a way to sort of get in and get on the stage and be a presence in Canadian politics right now. It's not easy to do, so he went to the United States, and I think he did exactly what you want to see a Canadian elected official do in the United States. One, I'm not going to come down here and badmouth my prime minister. That's not happening. And two, let's put an end to this. We're partners. We're friends. We need to have a resolution. We need to have free trade. I thought he hit all the right notes. He couldn't have done a better job yesterday.
0: Yeah, let's listen to another one on him here, because I thought Poilievre did well here as well. And I thought this reminded us that Poilievre is an effective political communicator, and I think superior to Carney in some ways on this point. Listen to him talking to Fox News. So this is Pierre Poilievre talking to Fox News about the trade war here. Listen to this.
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0: Okay, I thought that was very effective by Pauly of this week. Okay, guys, let's take a break this right now. It's our first one on Crosstalk today. When we come back, it is the 25th anniversary of 9/11. Where were you when the Twin Towers fell in New York City 25 years ago today? That is next on Crosstalk. Don't go anywhere.
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13: Today, our fellow citizens, our way of life, our very freedom came under attack in a series of deliberate and deadly terrorist acts. The victims were in airplanes or in their offices, secretaries, businessmen and women, military and federal workers, moms and dads,
1: friends and neighbors. Thousands of lives were suddenly ended by evil, despicable acts of terror.
0: That's then U.S. President George Bush addressing the United States on 9/11 exactly 25 years ago today. So it's the 25th anniversary of 9/11, guys. That's on our next topic on Crosstalk. And as we speak right now, guys, there are thousands of people are filling an arena in Gander, Newfoundland for a memorial service, a solemn ceremony to remember those killed on 9/11 25 years ago today. Don't forget, there were 38 planes carrying 6,500 passengers that were diverted to that town in Newfoundland 25 years ago today, and Canadians welcomed them with open arms on an unforgettable day. That's our next topic. Shea Ganim is in Alberta. Richard Kluche in Manitoba. Shea, what do you remember from 9/11 25 years ago today?
11: Well, I was on TV. I was actually anchoring the morning show for Global Edmonton at the time. And it was weird because I remember we were in a news break before 7 o'clock Mountain Time. So I guess that would have been just before 9 o'clock in New York. And our producer came downstairs. Guys, we don't know what's going on. A plane ran into the World Trade Center. There's a live shot up. So we're going to start the show with that. We'd usually start with a live shot of the city of Edmonton, but we said, yeah, it's an interesting shot. We'll start with that. So we bring up that shot and we don't know what's going on. And nobody did at that point in time. But shortly thereafter, as we've got that shot up on camera, the second plane hit. And I think it's that moment that people talk about, right? When that second plane hit, it's kind of like, this was not some pilot who lost his weight or some kind of weird accident. And this is something's going on. Something's bad. And then just the rest of the day, it completely spun out of control, right? And it's just one thing after another. Here's another plane and then false reports of more planes. And it turned into absolute chaos. But it's incredible when you think everybody who was alive at that time sort of remembers where they were. And then, you know, it's now 25 years. So I'm working with people today who, you know, were babies or some weren't even born. This is the world that they've always lived in. And you know, when you talk about the world changed, it did. I mean, you guys are old enough to remember, especially air travel, things like that were different prior to 9/11. But for a lot of people, they don't know that. That's just, it's getting farther and farther into the background. And I mean, it's a day that if you live through, you'll never forget. It doesn't matter where you were. You remember where you were and what happened that day.
0: Richard, what do you recall?
9: Well, I was into my 680 CJOB career here already. I remember that my wife went off to work. That we have three children. They're all young. The oldest one, I had to get off to school knowing that the world was a very different place as a result. Got her off to school and then the other two to childcare. And I remember thinking, do I want to do this or do I want them to be with me today? But I had to get into work here at 680 CJOB. So I dropped them off and having that really awful feeling that this is going to be a defining day in the history, not just of, you know, North America, but of the world. And remember being very emotional at that point, because when you have young children, there are events like that where you're wondering whether or not I should do this, keep them close. And then, you know, you got to get to work. And then it was a work day and it was a very long work day, work weeks. I remember while Gander got the planes coming in there, mostly from Europe, Winnipeg was a staging area for a lot of planes, a lot of U.S. planes forced to land here from points Asia.
0: Right.
9: And I remember all the planes on the tarmac and people forced off the planes. The luggage was separate. And if you looked anything like what a terrorist was looking like that day, you were sat down, you were scrutinized. And I remember in the days after, people who were stranded here, and we weren't as welcoming as Gander, not many communities were. But I remember, you know, the covering those folks that were quite upset that wanted to get out of here. And then I remember 2 weeks later rushing to Brandon, which is normally a 2-hour drive to the west of here, because there had been a report about another airliner that one of its detectors went off and it was being escorted by first of all, F-35s from the base in Minot, then CF-18s here in Canada. And I made that 2-hour drive in about 90 minutes to Brandon. Everything was safe and sound, but I remember the day and then just the anxiety of the weeks after that.
0: Yeah, I recall it as well. I was working that day as well, guys, working at the Vancouver Province newspaper. I remember writing a column about the events of that day. I remember it being a very frightening time. There were a lot of worries about additional attacks. I mean, there were rumors about suitcase nuclear bombs. Did any of these terrorists have a nuke? How bad could this get? Let's go back in time here, 25 years. Now, here's Jean Chrétien, who was then the prime minister, recalling those 9/11 flights landing in Canada. Listen to this.
2: The pilot, he could not go to the United States. What the hell you do? The alternative was Canada. And we said, yes. If we had said no, it would have been a hell of a problem. And our Canadian friends of Newfoundland and Gander did a fantastic job. I read one American telling a Canadian in Gander, you know, thank you very much. And the Canadian replied, you would have done the same thing for us. And the American said, I'm not sure.
0: It's then Prime Minister Jean Chrétien. Yeah, he was recalling the events of 9/11. 25 years ago today. Don't forget, 24 Canadians died on 9/11. Then, of course, we sent 40,000 of our soldiers off to fight in Afghanistan in retaliation. 158 Canadian soldiers and civilians died in Afghanistan. I think it's important to remember that at a time when our relations with the United States are not as close as they were. Here's what we'll do, guys. We take a break at the bottom of the hour. We come back. We've got lots more on Crosstalk. When we return, will artificial intelligence wipe out the human race? That was the warning from artificial intelligence AI experts and insiders this week. A remarkable story. Do not miss this next. That's on Crosstalk next. Don't go anywhere.
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28: Global News at 10:30. Good morning. I'm Darius Sargar. Today marks 25 years since the September 11th attacks, one of the most shocking and consequential events of the past few decades. About 3,000 people were killed when hijackers aligned with Al-Qaeda took control of four planes. Two crashed into the World Trade Center, a third struck the Pentagon, while a fourth crashed into a field after passengers fought back. Over the years, it's estimated long-term health issues stemming from the attacks killed more than 5,000 people. Last night, a drone show in New York recreated the Twin Towers using one light for every life taken that day. Prime Minister Mark Carney and his cabinet are set to wrap up their retreat in Banff, Alberta. Carney confirmed that he's recently spoke to U.S. President Donald Trump to discuss the war in Iran and Ukraine, but it's unclear if resuming trade talks were a part of those conversations. Canada slapped counter tariffs on American goods earlier this week, prompting the U.S. to respond with more tariffs.
10: We fully recognize that for individual companies and in individual sectors, these are significant, and there's a response there. I would also recognize that in the context of other things that the U.S. administration has done, other measures the U.S. administration has done, that these are relatively modest measures.
28: Carney insists Canada remains open to a fair agreement that protects sovereignty, culture, and language. Global news time is 10:31. In the weather forecast today, increasing cloudiness early this morning, a chance of showers throughout the morning and afternoon, a high of 18 degrees, 21 degrees inland. Tonight, cloudy again, a low of 13. Saturday, chance of showers throughout most of the day, a high of 19 degrees, 23 degrees inland. From the Global News Desk, I'm Darius Sargar.
12: We're taking on the biggest headlines with the best talk show hosts in Canada. 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
0: All right, welcome back to Crosstalk, live across Canada. This is Mike Smith in Vancouver. Shea Ganem is in Alberta. Richard Cloutier is in Manitoba. Guys, let's talk about this story that went absolutely viral this week. Will AI, artificial intelligence, kill us all? Would it wipe out the human race? Now, this started when Jacob Coxon, who is a former researcher at AI giants OpenAI and Anthropic, no one had ever heard of this guy before until he resigned and posted on social media. He wrote, "Neither company is acting responsibly. They're racing straight to self-improving superintelligence and gambling with our lives." Another official at OpenAI posted that he was right, said Jason is right here. We do believe AI could kill all human beings. Okay, let's have a listen to this guy. So this Jacob Coxon, the former researcher, OpenAI and Anthropic, saying, yeah, that this is a threat to humanity. Have a listen.
14: Right now, there's no risk of extinction. The current models, the worst they can do is maybe hack into something, potentially cause a lot of damages in infrastructure, but they're not intelligent enough to outsmart us at the level that would lead to extinction. I think what's just crazy is to look at the rate of progress, and there is a very real possibility that in the immediate future, there's a chance we could all die. Like, that is coming soon.
0: Okay, there's a chance we could all die. That's coming soon. Shay, your thoughts on this. What do you think?
11: It's crazy. I mean, we keep hearing more and more of these people at the center of the AI revolution saying, you know what? Maybe we've made a horrible mistake here. And then I don't know if you guys saw, but Jeffrey Hinton, who is a Canadian, well, he worked at the University of Toronto anyway, he's called the godfather of artificial intelligence. And they asked him about it this week. He was everywhere too. He was on CNN and he was on BBC. And they said, you know, the guy says 10%. He says, yeah, sounds about right. It's really, I mean, I don't understand what we're supposed to do with this information. And yeah, they all say the same sort of thing. Nobody really seems to care with the companies that are doing this. That's not their focus. Their focus is to do it first, to do it fastest, all the rest of this stuff, to make as much money as they can.
0: Yeah.
11: So I don't know. And now we're talking about, okay, we need to regulate it. Can you? I mean, this is the thing. I'm sure you guys saw the story about the Hugging Face. I'm still not even sure what that means. But from what I understand, some of these artificial intelligence agents, which are like little entities that live in AI, I don't know, but they escaped their quote-unquote sandbox, came together, right, formed a little posse, and 700 of them went rogue and started attacking this platform and lied about it and hid it and didn't... I think the genie's already out of the bottle here. That's the scary thing. They're already doing these things, and now we're saying, oh, maybe we should do something about it? Like what? How do you stop it?
0: Let's have another listen to this guy. So this is Jacob Coxon, again, the former researcher, OpenAI and Anthropic, And talking about that incident that you just mentioned, Shay, that one happened in July when these autonomous agents being tested by OpenAI broke out of their computers and hacked into a company on its own. Have a listen to him here. This is Jacob Coxon. Let's listen.
14: 2 months ago, OpenAI agents, AIs, hacked into third-party infrastructure entirely of their own accord. And this was like a concentrated hacking spree that they carried out of their own volition. And I think that if you extrapolate into the future the level of capabilities of these AIs, with the same independent volition, they could cause extreme havoc. For example, hacking critical infrastructure, building extinction-level bioweapons. There's a lot of ways that the AI could actuate itself in the world.
0: Yeah, and then I guess one of the scenarios you often hear is like, if you've got a factory that's being run by AI-designed robots, and then the robots build even smarter robots to run the factory to become more efficient. And then at some point, the robots become so smart, they decide that human beings are just slowing them down and it become a problem. And they decide to take out the humans. So, you know, just like out of the movie, Arnold Schwarzenegger movie or something. But are you buying this, Richard? What do you think of this?
9: I've seen this movie over and over again.
0: Yeah.
9: History is... History is riddled with outliers that have warned about events and scenarios that have eventually become true. And at the time, we in so-called mainstream media dismissed it. I don't think we're dismissing it, but I think the problem is that there's so many unknowns in AI that there's a handful of people that know this. And so you're relying on the handful of outliers that are out with these warning signs. So then I always ask the question, all right, who really is in charge here? Have governments given businesses the carte blanche to be able to design this without guardrails? And I'm thinking that the three of us, who are all veterans of the talk show industry, we know what to put on the air, what we know not to put on the air. And if there is something that we want to do, but we're not quite sure, we ask somebody in charge. That's human oversight. And what I want to see in all this is that as we go forward and make some of these very critical decisions that will be made for us on our behalf by AI and bots that are learning themselves, that there is that human guardrail. And business will not say we'll do it and we'll voluntarily do it, then there's the role of the regulator to be involved in that. I don't think that they have to be pulling that lever, but they have to be at the table. And I'm not sure that they're at the table right now. So now you have these handful of experts saying, yes, this scenario is real. And the rest of us are relying on smarter people than us to be able to make these decisions. And that is what is unnerving.
0: Yeah, because it raises the question, if these AI executives truly believe this, then why are they still building this stuff? And I guess speaking of the movies, I always remember that scene of Robert Oppenheimer in the movie when they're just before they detonate the first nuclear bomb. And there's this scene where, you know, the guy says, well, there's a slight chance that this bomb could ignite the planetary atmosphere and destroy the world. And it's like, well, why are we doing it then? Well, because we've got to do it first before someone else beats
11: That's
0: us
11: right.
0: to it.
11: Yeah.
0: And this seems to be kind of a similar scenario. Now, the breaking news at this hour, guys, is that Sam Altman, the CEO of OpenAI, has told his staff that they are going to slow down some of this cutting-edge research that they're doing, I think in reaction to this story that's gone so viral all around the world. But there are also politicians, legislators that are taking action on this as well. There's a bill in front of the U.S. Congress, the Ban Artificial Superintelligence Act. There's a Labour MP in the U.K. Parliament that has introduced a bill called the Artificial Superintelligence Security Bill. So there are some governments, politicians taking this seriously. I think that the AI executives themselves are indicating that they've heard from the public on this. the concerns as well. But so this guy that no one heard of before this week has certainly caused a sensation. Let's have another listen to him here. So the Jacob Cox in here on just how powerful AI is becoming. Let's listen.
14: So I think it's really important to just look at the rate of progress and say, for example, in areas like coding or math, a couple of years ago, these AIs were just about helping humans a little bit. They could give you suggestions. Now they're close to replacing them. We still need humans at the moment, but quite plausibly within a year, we'll no longer need humans for doing research in many areas.
0: Yeah, so this is the guy who was speaking out this week, went viral, and the reaction around the world. Do more governments need to step in with tighter regulations on this? Shay, what do you think?
11: Yeah, I mean, yes, absolutely.

0: he himself has said before, but if we do that, then do you think China's going to, or is China just going to keep racing ahead? And now China becomes the dominant AI force. So, I mean, you understand the argument. Somebody's going to do it. That's just the reality of it. So you get Jeffrey Hinton saying, well, our only hope here is to teach this AI to love us and to value us more than themselves so that they won't turn around and kill us all. That's not overly reassuring, right? If that's what we need to rely on is to train this stuff, then where do you get? And it advances so quickly. Like where we are today, it'll be different tomorrow. And in a year from now, we won't recognize it. It's almost exponential the way it's starting to go faster and faster and faster. So I don't know. Yes, the government needs to do everything they possibly can. But what is it? Like they've already said, yeah, you can't put in a kill switch. They'll figure out a way around that. So I don't know. I mean, yeah, I'd like to see regulation, but I don't know what it would look like.
1: I think they have to do something. They have to step in with some sort of regulatory framework here because, you know, the focus this week has been on these two major companies, OpenAI and Anthropic, but there are a whole bunch of other, like multiple startup companies that are racing right now to create this so-called self-learning model of OpenAI, right. This artificial super intelligence where you get the scenario of AI researchers predicting that superhuman level intelligence that will all rely on this at some point, and then at some point it'll start manipulating governments and cause wars or conflicts, and we're going down this path. It sounds crazy, sounds like the Terminator, the rise of the machines. But these are what these researchers are saying, the researchers themselves and these tech executives are saying. So, but like you said, what can governments do? Richard, do you think is there a role for government here to step in and do something?
2: But nobody can assure us that criminals, state-sponsored actors who've tried to use this, that may be using this now. That, you know, we're having a conversation about, you know, the legitimate actors that are doing this, but how about the illegitimate ones?
0: Yeah.
2: And so, yeah, there is a role for governments. There's a role for oversight in this. I have no problem with that whatsoever, but perhaps slowing it down is the right thing to do.
1: All right, guys, jump in there. We take our final break on Crosstalk today. Now, we started today talking about the Canada-USA trade war. Donald Trump, in his speech to Republicans at that midterm Republican convention, dropping a few hints here about the Canada-US trade war. Could there be some talks underway? Could there be some back-channel communications going on? We'll talk about that next on Crosstalk. Don't go anywhere.
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9: And here is my promise. If the Republicans win the House of Representatives and the United States Senate, I will issue a dividend to every adult citizen in the United States of America for $5,000.
10: Okay, Donald Trump speaking at that midterm Republican convention this week, saying if the Republicans win Congress here in the midterms, he'll cut every American adult a $5,000 check. It's our next topic here on Crosstalk. This is Mike Smith in British Columbia. Shea Ganim is in Alberta. Richard Kluche in Manitoba. $5,000 to every American adult, Shea, that works out to like $1.2 trillion. What does this say about Trump? You heard those Republicans are cheering it on, saying, oh, this is awesome, this would be great. They seem to believe everything he says. You know he's lying. You know he's lying. It's not going to happen.
11: Of course. He promised them $2,000 was it tariffs? And he offered them $5,000 for a DOGE refund. None of it's ever happened, and this won't ever happen. But you're right. It doesn't seem like he lies endlessly, and it doesn't ever seem like somebody goes, you know what? Maybe he's not telling the truth. They just lap it up. So, but it's like what we were talking about earlier, guys. And I think this speaks to the desperation. And I think the pressure that he's feeling, because everything tells us, and again, I would not bet on anything when it comes to American politics, that the Republicans are going to get wiped right off the map come in the midterms here, which means if he loses the House and the Senate and it's just him in the White House, he's getting impeached again, like day one. That's going to start again. He knows that. We all know that. So I think he's absolutely desperate to turn around his fortunes. The price of gas is higher now than it's been ever. I mean, diesel is $9 a gallon in California. It's shocking. They're paying just inordinate amounts of money. There's no end in sight. Like, nothing is going right at this point in time. So I think he's looking for anything that can sort of turn his fortunes around.
10: Yeah, it did seem a little desperate. And I wonder, I don't know if maybe it's some good news for Canada, if that he's desperate for some good news. Is he maybe desperate to get a Canada-USA trade deal here ahead of the midterms? But Richard, your thoughts?
12: You know, and Dominic LeBlanc has been talking that, yeah, we're still communicating and with text messaging, and you know all these people. That's not a surprise at all. I'm always circumspect of American politics in the sense that, you know, I remember conversations. There's no way Trump can win the Republican nomination. There's no way he could beat Hillary Clinton. So what the Republican Party is doing in trying to redesign districts and get their people in at the state level, I think will certainly have an impact, as is voter suppression. So I think there's a lot going on that Trump's not talking about and that the Republican Party's not talking about in key U.S. states that's going to keep this rather close. I have a brother in Denver. He's still waiting for his check from Elon Musk. Not that right. And he is a Republican, but would never, ever vote for Trump. And that's the type of voter that I think the Democrats need to go after, not just this year, but in 2 years. And so while Republicans, I think, could risk losing both the House and the Senate, even though the Senate is a longer shot, I also look, what are the Democrats doing in the United States? And then back to the deal, the potential deal here, give it a couple of weeks. And at some point, somebody is going to make a phone call. Yeah. What LeBlanc did today was interesting with Lipnick, because his brother was lost in the trade tower. So, you know, that opportunity to prime the pump is so very important. And at some point, the strategic tariffs that are hurting Canadians, but I think also hurting key states in the U.S., that message will get there. And then the problem is there's just so much rhetoric on that one side. We always read probably way too much into this now, simply because when you're dealing with the toddler in chief, the language that is used is just so out there, so not part of what is acceptable language. The rhetoric is just beyond that. We take that literally. And sometimes I think we have to hang on the words of the U.S. president, still the most powerful person in the world. Mm-hmm. But when it comes to this, it can change in a matter of hours. And we've seen that over and over and over again.
13: I still think, though, there'll be perhaps some sort of a breakthrough. There have been some indications of back-channel talks, as you mentioned, sure. Richard. Carney said this week that he's still in touch with Trump. He's still texting and talking to Trump. Trump said this at that Republican midterm convention this week. Again, talking about Canada here.
9: Because, you know, Lake Ontario, we're going to call that now Lake America. You know? Although maybe it's going to work out. Canada very much wants to make a deal. They're dying to make a deal.
13: Okay, so he said we renamed Lake Ontario to Lake America. But then he said, although maybe it's going to work out, Canada wants to make a deal. And I thought maybe that said more about Trump than it did about us, that I think he would like to get a deal. And of course, declare victory and declare it as the greatest trade deal in the history of trade deals. Say that he beat us down into submission. That's how he'll frame it. But I still keep thinking, Shay, just with 30 seconds left here, I still think that there's going to be a deal at some point, because it's just in the interest of both countries to have a deal.
11: I think that's what it comes down to at the end of the day, is you need to find a resolution. It can't go on forever. Nobody wins from this. That's been said a million times. The point has been made. Now get down to the work of getting this fixed.
13: Guys, as usual, the hour flies by. Thanks a lot for hanging out this week on Crosstalk. Appreciate it.
11: Good stuff.
12: Come.
13: All right. Thank you, boys. That was Shay Ganim in Alberta, Richard Cloutier in Manitoba. This is Mike Smith in British Columbia. Thanks a lot for hanging out with us here on Crosstalk. Let's do it again next Friday. Talk to you then.
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30: Global News at 11. Good morning. I'm Darius Sargar. Today marks 25 years since the September 11th attacks. U.S. President Donald Trump marking the anniversary at the Pentagon. 184 people were killed at the military headquarters on this day.
31: 2,977 beautiful souls were ripped from our world, and many more died in the weeks and years after horrible, grotesque injuries so many were sustained. United States.
30: Prime Minister Mark Carney is taking a moment today as well to mark the 25th anniversary of the attacks.
32: 25 years ago, clear September morning, those of us old enough, I think, all remember where we were. An otherwise ordinary day became one of history's darkest.
30: During his remarks, Carney also recognized the 40,000 Canadians who served in Afghanistan during the War of Terror that followed 9/11. 158 members of the Canadian Armed Forces were killed in that conflict. Carney says Canadians stand with their American neighbors in mourning, remembrance, and solidarity. Meantime, the annual 9/11 memorial ceremony at Peace Arch Park along the Canada-U.S. border is also taking place today. Organizers say more than 400 first responders, military members, border service personnel, public officials, and others will gather to remember the victims and recognize the bravery of those who responded that day. The attendees will also include four retired first responders from New York who served on September 11th. Organizers say the annual memorial helps carry forward lessons of courage and service as fewer young people directly remember the attacks. A new group is attempting to revive the BC United Party, formerly known as the BC Liberals, and take control of it from its current leader.
0: It's been just over 2 years since BC United leader Kevin Falcon suspended the party's 2024 provincial election campaign and endorsed the BC Conservatives. Since then, BC United has gone quiet, but it remains registered under Elections BC with Falcon as leader. Now, a group called Unite Liberal BC wants Falcon and the party's three remaining directors to step down so that party members can decide on its future. Carol Fielding is the group's lead organizer.
1: My hope is that we can get control of the party governance. At that time, it will then be a decision of the membership and supporters and people who want to come together to decide, what are we going to do? Are we going to continue being a party? Are we going to deregister it? Are we going to just put it on hold like it's been until the next election, maybe run a couple of candidates?
0: Fielding adds the party has a strong track record.
1: It is not new. It has been around and it has proven itself time and time again that it can win.
0: This push comes amid internal disputes in the BC Conservative Party, which has lost 9 caucus members in the past month. 5 of them are planning to form a new party. Meanwhile, a new centrist party, Centre BC, is also looking to attract voters. Joshua Azizi, Global News.
30: OpenAI, one of the companies driving the artificial intelligence revolution, is reportedly considering slowing down development. Major AI firms face increased public concern and congressional scrutiny for their work. ABC's Karen Waugh from Washington.
2: The CEO of OpenAI reportedly told his employees this week that the company is open to slowing down. Bloomberg reports Sam Altman said OpenAI could pace its development alongside other AI labs. His rival Anthropic is reportedly interested in having the conversation. This comes after a week of warnings from inside both companies, including a researcher who quit his job at Anthropic, saying the company is gambling with their lives.
30: The BC SPCA has opened submissions for its 5th annual Make My Pet a Yellow Dog Brewing Star contest, in which winners get their pet's face on a yellow dog beer can. Participants can enter by uploading their pet's photo to the website. People vote on entries by donating online. The more you donate, the more votes your pet can get. The 3 pets with the most votes will make it onto a can. Global News Time is 11:03. 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
3: In Delta, ongoing construction has the southbound Highway 99 off-ramp to River Road closed. You could try the Highway 17A exit instead. In New Westminster, Front Street is closed between Begbie and East Columbia. You could try Royal as an alternate route. And then East Columbia at Cumberland has construction affecting traffic both ways. 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
30: Now to the Global Sky Tracker weather. Today, increasing cloudiness this morning, then into the afternoon. A chance of showers too throughout the day and tonight. A high of 18 degrees, a low of 13. Saturday, cloudy, a chance of showers again in the afternoon. A high of 19 degrees, 23 inland, with a low of 13 overnight. Sunday, a mix of sun and cloud, a high of 19. Monday, a mix of sun and cloud again, a high of 19 degrees. Outside CKNW in downtown Vancouver, it's 15 degrees. 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I'm Darius Sargar.
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6: Morning to you, Bill. Also on the line is Rachel Siegel. Rachel is the founder and co-host of the Beyond a Ballot podcast, beyondaballot.com. 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
8: Hey, Mike.
6: Hey, guys. Okay, let's start with David Eby's Buy BC rally this week. Eby unveiling those new border signs. The signs will be put up on BC highways near U.S. border crossings, and they read, "Welcome to British Columbia, Canada. Strong, proud, and will never be the 51st state. Sorry." I'm not sure what that's going to accomplish. I guess make us feel better, I guess. EB also encouraging, doubling down on his call to ban and boycott travel to the United States and expanding his message to buy BC. Have a listen.
7: Buying local isn't just about products. It's about services, too. It's taking a vacation here in British Columbia, exploring our own province, and supporting local communities along the way. In the middle of this economic war, a war that we did not start, we can and must be our own best customer. Every purchase is a choice. And right now, our choices matter.
6: All right, Rachel, your thoughts on EB's message this week. What do you think?
30: That was, I think, probably the second most cringe announcement the premier has made after that time change announcement he did with the kids dancing. This, however, Mike, is much more serious. And that was kind of the downfall of this announcement. I mean, it somewhat made a mockery of the seriousness of this actual issue. We have communities in this province that are dwindling because of the forestry sector and the way that it's impacted and other sectors. And I think that while the premier is setting up for an election, quite obviously, this very much felt like a campaign event. At the same time, I think British Columbians looked at it and said, what are we doing? That sign alone, there was a parody rapper involved. This is not the moment. It felt like this was definitely off from the pulse of the province and the way that we expect our leaders to take this seriously and understand and show that they understand the impact that these horrific tariffs are having on the people of British Columbia.
6: Okay, Bill, did you think it was cringy? Your thoughts?
8: I'm always nervous about anyone of any political stripe putting on a lumberjack shirt. I'm sorry, or a plaid shirt, as Gordon Campbell famously did as part of his losing campaign in 1996. But I like the signs. I think it's kind of funny. And I think, you know, we talked to all sorts of Americans. I know Keith Baldry's talked about it on your show, Mike, that they're very apologetic. They feel bad for what's going on with Trump and all this stuff. So I think I think they'll have a good laugh when they cross the border and understand it. But yeah, I think you have to be careful with the Evie himself called it a Salmo dinner jacket. I don't know.
6: Okay, guys, let's talk about the turmoil in BC politics here, especially on the right of the spectrum. Now, of course, we've seen all those MLAs resign from the BC Conservative Party. Carrie Lynn Finley, the new Conservative leader, running in that crucial by-election here, getting closer in Abbotsford, Mission. Meanwhile, you got all these other new parties popping up. So you got a new party forming at the BC legislature with these former conservatives. You got that Center BC party. And now there's a movement here to try to revive the BC Liberal Party. So let's have a listen to Carol Fielding here, former BC Liberal executive, on her effort to revive that party. Let's listen.
1: There was still 40-some thousand members on the books. They were still actively collecting donations. There is a huge database of information there, donors, members, campaign historical data. There's a lot there that is worthy of not just tossing it aside or deregistering. There's a lot there that could actually create the foundation for what's next for the party.
6: Okay, so maybe the BC Liberal Party not quite dead yet. Rachel, what do you think?
30: Full disclosure, I am very involved with Peter Miliband and his new party. And we just announced a few minutes ago, I don't know if you saw, Mike, Teresa Watt has now decided that she'll be joining the party. So the new party in the legislature now holds 6 seats. And I think that's the key message here, Mike, is that the MLAs are really looking to build a new vessel, something that British Columbians can rally around, a strong, stable alternative to the NDP in the last election. And this all came out of, you know, the groundswell that Peter Miliband got once he left the Conservative caucus, saying, yes, let's build something, let's do this. It's been amazing how many factions of the center, politicos, right-leaning politicos, left-leaning politicos have come together just in the last 2 weeks to move this vessel forward. I've known Carol for a very long time. She means very well.
9: And good for her for, you know, believing so strongly in that. But this, it's exciting what's happening with this new party and the momentum behind it and the number of people that are rallying behind that specifically. And I think British Columbian voters should really look to that party for what's to come in the next few weeks before they go back.
6: Bill, your thoughts?
8: Well, I don't know. I'm trying to count. There's almost as many MLAs in that party as there are parties on the center right. I mean, we've got Mike Bernier's Center BC. We've got Peter Miliband's party. We've got somebody trying to resurrect the BC Liberals, BC United. We've got the BC Conservatives. We've got one BC. I don't know who else will happen next, but it's a lot. And, you know, I thought the interesting thing, I mean, on top of all this was remarks by Christy Clark saying, drop the culture wars if you want to get anywhere. And I think that's what Peter Miliband seems to be doing, but that's not necessarily what Caroline Elliott, who came in second, a very close second, is doing. Like, she's out there with an article saying fixing the economy and taxes is not good enough. We need more than that to win. So it doesn't sound like Caroline Elliott's going to join with Peter Miliband.
6: Okay, does David Eby love this? I mean, the more parties, the better for David Eby, right? Split the vote. He wants his opponents divided. So he's got to love all these new parties popping up, Rachel, don't you think?
9: I'm sure he does. The question is, will this centrist, center-right party be able to bring everyone together? And from the conversations that we're having, the momentum that we've seen over the last 2 weeks, Mike, 2 weeks, the six MLAs now sitting with this party, and just the conversations we're having every day from all across the political spectrum, I think is giving me hope that we will have a very clear message and a clear option for voters in the next election, which potentially could be in a few weeks. We don't know.
6: Yeah, so, you never know. Never know. Okay, that's going to be fascinating. Just watch that unfold. Guys, let's finish up with the race to be the next Vancouver mayor. Ken Sim, of course, the incumbent mayor, running for re-election. Multiple opponents here, including Vancouver City Councillor Rebecca Bly, announcing her campaign this week with the new Vote Vancouver slate.
10: I'm Rebecca Bly, and I'm running for mayor. I've spent 8 years on Vancouver City Council, and after 8 years, you start noticing things. Why we own valuable public land, but we're still not building enough homes people can afford. Why operating a small business means spending more time navigating City Hall than actually running your business. A city this good shouldn't be this hard, so why aren't we getting more done?
6: Okay, Rebecca Bly there, running to be the mayor. Bill, your thoughts here on the race for mayor?
8: Well, unlike the right, the left, so-called left, because I do say, or so-called progressives, got their act together. William Azaroff from One City dropped out. Stephanie Allen from Cope dropped out in favor of Pete Fry of the Greens. So he is the progressive, so-called progressive candidate. So we're getting down to brass tacks. But the real question is it Ken Sim versus everybody else? And is that vote fractured between Karima Lam and Colleen Hardwick and Pete Fry and Rebecca Bly and anybody else out there? Or are some of those taking votes away from Ken Sim enough that Pete Fry could win? And that's the central question. I've said before that Pete Fry was the obvious candidate because he's a veteran MLA for the left side of the fence. And so now he is. But, you know, there's lots of people who will be nervous about Pete Fry putting a green in as mayor. So I think there's a lot of water to go under the bridge.
6: Yeah, I thought Pete Fry obviously had a good week there with two candidates dropping out here and endorsing him. Rachel, your thoughts?
9: I think for me, Rebecca is such an interesting part of this conversation. She launched her campaign for mayor a long time ago, but I've been hearing way more people talk about her this week than over the last little while. And you have to remember, she came from the MPA. This is not somebody who would be typically left. Although, you know, her politics have evolved over the last few years. She ran with Ken Sim. The video of him on election night, she's standing right behind him. And so this is a really interesting situation of where she will go, whether she'll stay in this race. But I don't see the right coming together. I mean, could you imagine a world where Karima Lam dropped out and supported Ken Sim? I just can't. So no. I think that they're you know, both going to be on the ballot. And now the question is, how do they engage voters and differentiate themselves from one another, and how does Rebecca play into that?
6: Rachel,
8: what world did you imagine that you would see Karima Lam endorse David Eby either in 2024? So, and he did.
9: Yep.
6: Okay, guys, I'll jump in there. We'll take our break. We'll come back. Open the phone lines now. Phone me on any of those topics. Now, if you live in Vancouver, who are you voting for mayor? This is a fascinating race to be the next Vancouver mayor. Ken Sim running for re-election. Multiple candidates squaring off against him here. Who are you voting for? Call me. Let me know, okay? 604-602-7373 is the number to call. 604-602-7373. We also talked about David Eby's never 51st state highway signs. What do you think about that? Just a stunt, or do you think that's the right thing to do? We also talked about the fractured BC right-wing politics here. Can they get their act together? The BC Liberal Party. Would you like to see them come back? There's an effort this week to get the BC Liberals up and running again. Phone me and tell me your thoughts on that one, too. 604-602-7373. This is Mike Smith, Bill Thielman, Rachel Siegel are my guests. Your calls are next.
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6: All right, our Friday face-off, Bill Thielman, Rachel Siegel, talking about the big stories of the week in politics. Phone lines are open, 604-602-7373 is the number to call. Ian and Courtney. Hi, Ian, go ahead.
23: Just a note to acknowledge that the posting of the 51st state by Trump is childish and giving him credence to something that should have never been given credence to. And then to apologize, say they're sorry, it's just beyond the pale. I don't know.
6: Well, thank you for that, Ian. Okay, we're talking about those highway signs, guys, unveiled by BC Premier David Eby this week. This will be put up near U.S. border crossings. And the sign says, welcome to British Columbia, strong, proud, and will never be the 51st state. Sorry. The sorry is a gag. It's a joke on the so-called alleged Canadian habit of saying sorry all the time. Right, Bill? Is that how you interpreted it?
8: Yeah, exactly. It's just kind of a little dig, and I think Americans will have a laugh at it. But, it's not going to provoke Trump, I don't think.
6: Well, no. And I think, the caller saying that, I don't know, you're somehow giving credence or some validating Trump's concern,
8: but no.
6: I guess we should just ignore it. I mean, Rachel, what do you think of those signs?
9: I just don't think that British Columbians are laughing. Like, those signs are ridiculous. I've heard from people in Ontario that are saying, what is your premier doing? What a mockery of the actual situation on the ground. I mean, the tariffs that were just brought in, BC is one of the most impacted provinces, and the premier comes out in a lumberjack jacket and puts out a funny sign at the border. Like, while Donald Trump and we're trying to work with him on border security and, like, very serious issues, it just doesn't feel like it's the pulse of the province right now, the pulse of the nation. I think it was a huge misstep for David Eby, and most British Columbians did not want to see their premier out there doing that.
6: Trevor,
8: yeah, as opposed to Doug Ford in Ontario. I mean, come on, Doug Ford's been the most outrageous of all.
6: Trevor in Surrey. Hi, Trevor, go ahead.
0: Hi, thanks for having the show here. I got to say here, he's wearing a lumberjack jacket at the same time, running our lumber industry to the ground, 21 mills shut down, 5 ball mills shut down. Has nothing to do with Trump at all. It has everything to do with him. And, oh, by the way, make a mismanage on the $1.5 billion in royalties when it comes to natural gas. We have a very incompetent government, what can I say? And if we don't get our act together on the right here, we're going to get these clowns reelected where more of our province will be given away, running up massive deficits. Okay. I'm not laughing at a $15,000 sign. We're running $12 billion deficits and we're not paying our bills. We're borrowing money to pay the bills.
6: Okay, Trevor, thank you very much for the call. And thank you for mentioning the BC forest sector, because that was another big story this week, guys. The BC forest industry pleading with David Eby for some sort of provincial strategy here. We've seen thousands of jobs lost, mills shut down. Rachel, your thoughts?
9: I totally agree with that caller. I mean, I mentioned it in the last segment, the impact that this government has had, specifically David Eby, the number of mills that have shut since he became premier of this province. It is a travesty, the state of this province, specifically the impact the tariffs are having, and they are making a mockery of a very serious situation.
6: Bill, you get the last word. Go ahead.
8: Yeah, well, look, this is not just the industry side, the corporate side. This is unions, including the steelworkers union, saying the same thing. So I take this very seriously, and there is a problem. The good news is the premier has appointed people to try and work on the Port Mellon mill closure, and I think that's important. I hope more of that happens.
6: Okay, actually, final word over to Rachel. Rachel, you have 30 seconds here. Speaking of that new party at the legislature, and I know you supported there with Peter Miliband, when are we going to hear the name of this new party?
9: Oh, Mike, I would love to know. I think you should bring on someone from Elections BC and ask them, because right now there is paperwork in. We are hopeful we have the name that everyone will love. We're just waiting on Elections BC to get back to us. And we don't want to announce just in case something goes awry. We want people to get familiar with that name. Like I said, we could have an election in the next few weeks. So once we announce it, that's going to be the name and we're good to go.
6: Guys, thanks for coming on today. That was our Friday face-off. That was Rachel Siegel there, Beyond a Ballot podcast, beyondaballot.com. Bill Thielman, very familiar voice to the listeners, veteran political campaigner here in BC. Okay, here's what we'll do at the bottom of the hour. When we come back, let's talk about the big issues in British Columbia in a municipal election year. 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That's all next. Don't go anywhere.
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30: Good morning. I'm Julie Nolan, Global News at 11:30. Today marks 25 years since the September 11th attacks at the Pentagon. U.S. President Trump and others remembered those who lost their lives that day when American Airlines Flight 77 crashed into the building. In a speech at the ceremony, Trump said the U.S. has responded with resolve in the years after the attacks and also alluded to the current war in Iran.
31: We will never, ever forget. That's why we fight today. We don't have a choice. There can only be victory. We fight hard. We fight to win.
30: Prime Minister Mark Carney is also remembering 9/11, saying it highlights the long history of cooperation between Canada and the United States.
32: 40,000 Canadians served in Afghanistan. 158 members of armed forces were killed there. We lost a diplomat, we lost aid workers, we lost seven others. And Canadians welcomed them home, or honored them rather, on the highways of heroes.
30: Carney also remembered Gander, Newfoundland, accepting American planes diverted after the attacks and their desire to help. With no sign of talks resuming between the U.S. and Canada, there are calls for the provincial government to do more to support industries hardest hit by the trade war. The B.C. Conservatives say U.S. tariffs have made things harder for businesses, and the provincial government isn't pulling the right levers to help them. Earlier this week, Premier David Eby did announce new signs will be put up near U.S. border crossings, vowing Canada will never be the 51st state. Global News has learned the cost for the first three signs is up to $15,000 and should be installed by the end of the month. Prime Minister Mark Carney and his cabinet are set to wrap up their two-day retreat in Banff, Alberta today. Ian Bremmer, a political scientist and head of the Eurasia Group Geopolitical Consultancy, was among the guests called to present to cabinet during the first day of meetings on Thursday. Bremmer told reporters that U.S. President Donald Trump has done permanent damage to the Canada-U.S. relationship. However, he also says there is a great deal of repair that can and will be done. And diesel prices in the United States have hit another record, soaring past $6 a gallon on average. According to Motor Club AAA, the national average is up almost $3.71 from this time last year. Global News time is 11:33. 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
5: There's ongoing roadwork on the Vancouver-Burnaby border, boundary FNS, where northbound's down to a single lane. Southbound has a left turn lane blocked. There is roadwork Canby at 16th. Northbound right lane is blocked, and then eastbound right lane also blocked off. And then keep in mind that Oak Street is closed between West 10th and West 12th Avenue. 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In the CKNW Traffic Center, I'm Dawn Powers.
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30: Now the Global Sky Tracker weather today. More clouds rolling in and a chance of showers. Highs around 18, a low of 13 overnight. Tomorrow, showers are possible and a high of 19, lows of 13. Sunday, a mix of sun and cloud, a high of 19. Monday through to Thursday, though, more of that sun and cloud much of the week and highs near 19. Outside CKNW in downtown Vancouver, it's 15 degrees.
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30: 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Global News time is 11:34. I'm Julie Nolan.

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1: All right. Mayors and councillors from across British Columbia getting ready for their biggest annual gathering. It's the Union of BC Municipalities Convention, and towns and cities across BC got some big issues in front of them right now. Homelessness, addiction, untreated mental illness that we see everywhere, wildfire funding, housing. Of course, the fight over DRIPA. The Declaration and the Rights of Indigenous People, that's a United Nations declaration. Now the law in British Columbia, we're the only province in Canada that put that into law. We've seen the results as well, the confusion over who owns the land. We've seen these bombshell court rulings, municipalities looking for some certainty on that as well. Let's discuss it with my guests now. Corey Ramsey, president of the Union of BC Municipalities. Corey, thank you very much for coming on today.
2: Thanks so much for having me, Mike. Happy to join the show today.
1: Well, we're happy to have you. Thanks for doing it. What would you say is the biggest issue that you're hearing from mayors and councillors as you head into this gathering?
2: I think there's a lot of concern around community safety, as you brought up. There's questions around DRIPA. We're going to have a panel at the convention this year, and you know, local governments have been working for years at building relationships with our First Nation neighbors, and you know, there's a high level of commitment to finding ways to implement reconciliation. Really important work. There's also a lot of uncertainty right now about DRIPA, both due to its complexity, but also because of recent court decisions like the Gixla ruling. You know, they appear to have caught the province by surprise. And so, you know, this session is going to provide a platform for both supporters and critics. And we want to deepen the understanding of local leaders about DRIPA and the impacts it's having on all communities in BC.
1: Yeah, we've talked a lot about this very controversial law here on the show, all the uncertainty over the land base, the bombshell court rulings that you touched on. Do municipalities want this DRIPA legislation taken down, or do you just want it clarified? Do you want it amended? What would you like to see done?
2: You know, we have very clear policy that our members support reconciliation. We don't have clear policy around DRIPA, and so I think the intent of this session is also to survey our members to understand, you know, what they're hearing at home, what they think, what they feel about it, so that we can all move forward together and whatever the next steps will be.
1: Okay, you mentioned some other important issues there, like around homelessness, mental illness, addiction. We talk a lot about this on the show. We hear that we see it everywhere. The street disorder, crime. Is there a sense among municipalities that the provincial government's not doing enough on this, or they're downloading a lot of these problems onto local governments?
2: Yeah, I would say one of the overriding themes is you know, the continued concern of local elected leaders with a number of our residents living in our streets and parks with untreated mental health and addictions issues. And the reality is that the province is responsible for delivering social services. And so, you know, from our resolutions, we can see that there are serious gaps in the services that are being provided. And communities are desperate for supportive housing, detox facilities, treatment beds, and involuntary care. And so, you know, councils and boards can see the significant impact that the number of individuals with complex cares are having on themselves, as well as local businesses and residents. And so, you know, the level of overdoses every day is troubling, as is the harm caused through vandalism, theft, and random acts of violence. And so, you know, we recognize the province is in a tight spot with its budget, and there are tough choices to be made, but these are areas that need to be addressed head on.
1: Yeah, for sure. A lot of it, would you say, is a provincial jurisdiction as well? Like, I'm just wondering if you feel that a lot of local mayors and councillors are dealing with these problems and feel like this is being downloaded onto local governments for them to deal with.
2: It's absolutely a topic that comes up, the downloading. You know, a lot of these municipal partners have fire departments that are taking on a significant amount of call volumes. There's just so much that comes up. And so, you know, as I said, we're desperate for supportive housing. You know, we saw the Community Housing Fund be reallocated within the 2026 budget. And, you know, the province pulled back $770 million from this program mid-grant stream. And that decision jeopardized affordable housing projects in 89 communities across BC. And so, you know, we just... That's challenging, especially when, you know, we're being given housing target orders and you know, these key performance indicators, for lack of a better term, better word, you know, thou shalt achieve housing. And, you know, the only funding source for these affordable housing projects has now vanished. So I think my members are rightfully frustrated.
1: Right. Right. And speaking of that, those housing orders. I mean, we've seen this British Columbia government here tell municipalities, you've got to allow more housing density, multiplexes, townhouses, triplexes. I've talked to some municipal leaders say, look, don't tell us what to do. We know what we're doing here when it comes to housing. Are you hearing that a lot from mayors and councillors, that they feel like the government's kind of pushing them around on this?
2: You know, our official community plans are built with significant amount of engagement from our residents. You know, we know our communities. And so, yes, we know that we need housing. We're working on building it. But our local government members are good partners with the province delivering on that housing. But there's other pieces to this equation that impact housing. You know, the city of Prince George, for instance, we have 1,200 units of housing in the queue that council has approved, and the developers haven't built yet. So I think it's really hard to see the finger being pointed at local governments. We're not the problem. We are the solution, and we're working really hard to achieve that housing. But there needs to be balance. There needs to be consideration that when the province pulls funding from a stream like the Community Housing Fund, that consideration and is given to relaxing housing target orders, because how are we to achieve these supportive housing goals when there's literally no funds available to do it?
1: Corey Ramsey is my guest, president of the Union of BC Municipalities, the annual gathering of BC mayors and councillors coming up here. Important convention here in an election year for municipal governments, too. Let me ask you about the difficult wildfire season we just came through. We saw

0: you know, we understand that the province is in a tough spot, but wildfire safety should be a priority for provincial leaders.
1: Okay, final question for you. We're in an election year here for municipal governments, and this is the layer of government, the level of government that is closest to the people. So I think it's really important that people get engaged on these issues that we're talking about and get out and vote. Get out and vote in municipal elections this year. I'm sure you would agree, right?
0: Yeah, absolutely. I think, you know, we want to see involved electorate. You know, one of the issues we haven't had the chance to talk about is the use of non-disclosure agreements. And, you know, a lot of our community leaders are involved at home listening to residents. Some of them are running for re-election. Some of them have chosen not to run for you know, reasons. But we are doing a lot of work on behalf of communities. And, you know, the thing that we haven't touched on is that some of that engagement is being stifled through the use of these non-disclosure agreements. And so we've got a big resolution on the floor next week touching on this topic that's, you know, limiting the possibility of free and open discussion about issues that matter to the public interest. So, yes, we want involved electorate. They're fixated on the election right now. I think they should also be paying attention. There's going to be some important things coming out of UBCM next week, and you know, connect with your local elected officials to learn about those.
1: Have a great convention. Thanks a lot for coming on to talk about this today.
0: Thanks so much. Take care.
1: All right. Thank you. That is Corey Ramsey there, the president of the Union of BC Municipalities. Their convention coming up next week in Vancouver. Yeah, get out and vote this year in your municipal elections. We tend to have a lower turnout at municipal election time, but these issues are important. It's your money. This is the level of government that's closest to the people. I think it's really important you get engaged on these topics and get out and vote this year. Final break on the show. We got lots more coming up on the other side. Jill Bennett has a jam-packed show for you. I'll check in with Jill next. Don't go anywhere.
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7: Okay, we talked a lot of politics on the show today. The breaking news at this hour here, you heard it on the show a little earlier here. Another MLA at the legislature is joining this new political party they're setting up in Victoria. Still doesn't have a name yet. So this is the one that Peter Miliband, the former Conservative MLA, he's starting this up. So now Teresa Watt, of course, another former Conservative MLA who's quit the Conservatives, joining up this new party here. So that's six. So there's six MLAs they got over there now in this new party that still does not have a name. It sounds like they're getting closer to unveiling a name of this party. Who knows? Maybe that'll happen next week. But there's six MLAs of this brand new party here with no name, the no-name party. So that's significant. That's a significant number here. But you know who loves this right now? Is it like David Eby, man? He loves this. All these new parties. Like, he'd like to see lots of new parties come out, especially on the right wing of the spectrum, right? So you got this new no-name party. You've got the Center BC Party, 1BC. The BC Conservatives, of course, are still the main party. Now you had this effort now to bring back the BC Liberal Party. Listen, they got to unite the right. This is crazy. David Eby loves this. He loves this. He loves seeing his opponents divided, fighting among themselves, creating new parties. You splinter that vote. That keeps him in power. So you know David Eby's loving everything that's going on over here. Here's what I want to know. Will we see a Unite the Right movement here in British Columbia, and can it actually succeed? Or are all these people just, they hate each other so much that they could never bury the hatchet and come back together again? That's what I'm going to be watching for. Send me an email on it, okay? Let me know how you feel about that. Mike@cknw.com is how to reach me. Right now, it's time for the mic drop.
8: Mic drop.
9: Can't stop the mic drop. We got it.
10: Did you hear that?
8: Wow. I don't believe it.
11: You can say that again.
12: Why do you say that?
13: Don't say something you'll regret later.
7: Okay. Today's mic drop is the Canada-USA trade war and the small businesses that are stuck in the middle of this thing. Now, I interviewed Dan Dembski today. He is the CEO of the Unbound Merino Clothing Company. They operate in Canada and in the United States. They make clothing in the USA. They make clothing in Canada. They sell their stuff in Canada. They sell their clothes in the USA. They've got raw materials and finished products going back and forth across the border. Guess what? They're getting hammered with tariffs going in both directions. A double whammy. I talked to him today. Have a listen.
14: Well, we've been getting slammed for the past year and a half. You know, it depends on if you're importing into the States. You know, it could be your products from China, from Vietnam, from Europe, from Canada. It feels like at any minute a tariff could be put on any country that you're importing from. It's strange that it's coming from Canada now. And as a Canadian business and now also an American business, we have a U.S. entity. It's actually our U.S. business that that's getting is getting hurt by this more so than the Canadian business, because we manufacture pants in Canada and we can't ship them over the border unless we pay these tariffs. And at that price point, it's not tenable to us. It's not tenable to our customer. So, you know, if we were only operating out of the United States, it would be that business that's being hurt by this.
3: Yeah. So let's talk about those tariffs. You mentioned that you make clothing in Canada and typically they would get shipped across the border and sold in the United States. So now you're looking at a tariff on those products. Is that a 50% tariff?
14: That's from what I understand right now. It's 50%. Now, right now we're lucky that we're well stocked with inventory in the US. We have this countdown until we're out of stock and we need to import more into the US. And, you know, because the news cycle changes on the minute, on the hour, we hope and feel like some kind of resolution will come to play. But if it comes to the point when we need to ship over the border, which is November, we're in a really, really tough position. And we haven't quite figured out exactly how we're going to navigate that.
3: Okay, that's Dan Dembski on the show. That was really interesting to hear his perspective of a guy who's running a company that's operating in both countries, getting slammed with tariffs coming and going here. You can hear that entire interview in the podcast. It's updated every day after every show. Search for the Mike Smith Show podcast. Wherever you find your favorites, you'll find it there. Just about time for me to go. Jill Bennett's coming right up. Hi, Jill.
10: Hi, Mike. Well, it's kind of a heavy topic for a Friday, but we are going to spend some time today talking about the fact it is 25 years since the terrorist attacks on 9/11. And we're going to start the show with somebody who was actually in the second tower. And he has written at length about what it was like, the chaos and not the chaos. It's such an interesting timeline and chronology, and he talks about how he got out of that second tower just moments before it collapsed. So he's going to join us to talk about what it's like now 25 years later.
3: Okay, I'm really looking forward to that, you know, because 9/11 for a lot of us, it's history, it's a memory that's imprinted on our minds forever. And for a lot of people like my kids, they don't remember it. They were just little kids.
10: Yeah.
3: They were asking my wife and I the other day, what was it like?
10: Yeah. Yeah. And people asking, oh, you saw the towers in person, because now it's a generation that would never have had that option, never had that opportunity.
3: Yeah. Thank you, Jill.
10: Thanks, Mike.
3: Looking forward to that. That's Jill Bennett. Jill's show is coming right up, so make sure you keep it locked right here. That's it for me today. Don't forget about all the different ways you can listen to the show. 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Thanks to Corey Latondra and Tim French today. This is Mike Smith. Have a great weekend. Let's talk again Monday.
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0: Global News to Noon. Good afternoon. I'm Julie Nolan. It has been 25 years since around 3,000 people lost their lives in the 9/11 attacks. 26 Canadians were among those killed. The grim anniversary is highlighting the powerful bond between the United States and Canada amid a deteriorating trade relationship.
1: A ceremony is underway in Gander, Newfoundland, where 38 planes carrying more than 6,500 passengers were grounded on September 11, 2001. Here's CBC host David Cochran, who led the ceremony.
2: Today, we honor each of these Canadians by reading their names aloud. Let us remember that behind every name was a life, a family, and a story.
1: People in Gander dropped everything to fill churches and community halls with cots, food and clothing, and they cared for the passengers for days. The town became a symbol of the kindness shown across Canada as planes were forced to land in airports across the country. Newfoundland and Labrador Premier Tony Wakeham.
3: Sometimes all it takes is an open door. May we never forget.
1: Moving to BC, an annual ceremony is taking place at Peace Arch Park along the Canada-US border. Organizers say more than 400 first responders, military members, border service personnel, public officials, and others are gathering to remember the victims and recognize the bravery of those who responded on that day. Among them are four retired first responders from New York who served on September 11th. Organizers say the annual memorial helps carry forward lessons of courage and service as fewer young people directly remember the attacks. Daria Sargar, Global News.
0: Meantime, investigators are still working to name all of the victims from the attacks. ABC News' Aaron Katursky is in Lower Manhattan with more.
4: 40%, about 1,100 people, have still never been formally identified. The New York City Medical Examiner's Office will never stop trying. Fragments of human remains recovered from the dust and debris are stored at the 9/11 Memorial and will be frequently tested as DNA testing evolves.
0: A group is trying to revive BC United, formerly the BC Liberals, and wrestle control of the party from leader Kevin Falcon. Falcon suspended the party's 2024 election campaign and backed the BC Conservatives, but BC United remains registered with Elections BC. Carol Fielding is lead organizer with Unite Liberal BC, which wants Falcon and the party's three remaining directors to step aside.
5: Our plan is, if we could get control of the party, would be to put an interim executive council in place, then seek to start to build a rebuild the party, and then do an outreach and host an AGM as soon as we can to decide what we're going to do as a party before anybody decides as to what the outcome of that party is or where we're going to do with the party. It shouldn't be up to just Mr. Falcon and three directors.
0: The push comes as the BC Conservatives deal with their own turmoil, losing nine caucus members in the past month. Five are planning a new party with MLA Peter Millobar as interim leader, while the new Centre BC party is also trying to attract centrist voters. A new five-year forecast says BC's economy is expected to grow by 1.4% this year. Ottawa-based think tank Signal 49 Research says BC is relatively insulated from the U.S. compared with other provinces, helped by trade with Asia and LNG development. But it says high housing costs and limited supply could constrain population growth. Newfoundland and Labrador are expected to post the strongest economic growth, while Ontario is projected to have the weakest. And the Canadian Armed Forces was called in to rescue an injured crew member from a cruise ship near Port Hardy earlier this week. The 442 Transport and Rescue Squadron responded with a Cormorant helicopter and a Kingfisher aircraft. Search and rescue technicians were lowered onto the ship's deck to prepare the patient, who was then hoisted into the helicopter. Global News time is 12:04. 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
6: 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In Coquitlam, there's hydro pole replacement Como Lake between Blue Mountain Street and Thermal Drive. And then there's also ongoing roadwork at the intersection of David Avenue and Pipeline affecting traffic all ways. And then further west on David, there is roadwork at the intersection of Johnson Street affecting all directions. 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In the CKNW Traffic Center, I'm Dawn Powers.
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0: Now the Global Sky Tracker weather today. More clouds rolling in and a chance of showers. Highs around 18, a low of 13 overnight. Tomorrow, showers are possible and a high of 19, lows of 13. Sunday, a mix of sun and cloud and a high of 19. Monday through to Thursday, more of that sun and cloud much of the week and highs near 19. In downtown Vancouver, it's 17 degrees. 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The Dow is up 523, the TSX up 161, and the Canadian dollar trading at 72.12 cents US. 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I'm Julie Nolan.
8: Todd, was I talking out loud?
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12: Good afternoon, and thank you for being with us on this Friday afternoon. Lots to get to on the show a bit later on. We've got some fun things to talk about, one being the FIFA. As you know, FIFA World Cup was in Vancouver. Well, there is now a chance to own a little part of it, or a bigger part of it, and I will explain a little bit later on in the program. We'll also keep tabs on what is happening with the ongoing trade war between Canada and the United States. We are starting, though, talking about the fact it has been 25 years since the attack on the World Trade Center. And for many people, I know today is a day of reflection. It's a day of remembering where you were when that happened, looking at the response, including from right here in Canada. And my first guest has talked extensively about what it was like being inside the second tower when that attack took place. And Brian Clark is joining me on the line now to talk more about this 25th marking of the attack. Brian Clark, thank you for being with us today.
13: Thank you. I'm happy to be here.
12: You wrote extensively about what it was like for you and others that you had worked in that building for many years and what it was like on that day. I don't want you to go through all of that, but before we do talk about that, what is it like for you today, marking 25 years since that happened?
13: Well, the emotional part is normal. In fact, it's a little more intense this year because there seems to be many, many more things going on. I feel pulled and tugged. I mean, I'm happy to be talking to you. I think that's sort of my calling after all of this, is to make sure that as time progresses, we get facts that are relevant and facts that are accurate from that day. So I'm happy to do that. The emotion I'm left with, and it's been this way for many, many years, is just one of sadness. I have been fortunate in that I don't have bad dreams about that day. You know, no PTSD that I can sense, and nobody can sense in me. So it's the sadness that lingers. I don't want to forget any of those guys, you know, we lost 61 people of our 250 employees that day. So it's a booklet that I have, where everybody, all our survivors got a book with everybody's name and picture in it. So I get that out every year and flip through it.
12: And again, you've written extensively and so eloquently about what happened, the chaos of that day, but also moments when you and another gentleman that you pulled to safety, as you made your way down from that tower, and moments where it was quiet and you were the only two there. When you look back at that, when you talk about that, what sticks out in your mind as far as the memories?
13: Well, you've nailed one of them. Stanley Premnath is his name, the fellow I found on the 81st floor, and we became blood brothers. And we were alone in the stairway in the entire descent. We passed Sorry, we didn't pass them. They, in a way, passed us. They were coming up the stairs. A coworker of mine, Jose Marrero, was going up to help other people. It was unprecedented. We didn't know what was really going on. I knew it was terrorism because I was there in 93. But Jose was the only person we saw on the stairs. We had a couple of stops along the way, made phone calls, and got out of the building. We're estimating, in hindsight, about 7 minutes before the building collapsed.
12: And even before that, because you were in the second tower, you wrote about the fact you heard that thump. You heard something happen. You looked out and saw fire. What was that like being in the second tower and being told, don't worry about it, no need to evacuate. Yes, this horrible thing has happened to the first tower, but you're not in danger.
13: That was, I suppose, in hindsight, again, a mistake. But I'll repeat, it was an unprecedented situation. Nobody knew what was about to happen or what really was going on. It was strange. At 8:46 in the morning, I'm typing at my keyboard, and boom, boom, I heard this double explosion, and I spun around because my peripheral vision caught something in the window, and flames were swirling right against the glass, 84 floors in the air. Rather strange. It dissipated after 2 or 3 seconds, and, you know, there was paper, singed paper, floating in the air way up there. We all went to the north wall of our tower and looked up 9 floors. We looked up to the northwest, the way the buildings were located on the 16-acre site. And we saw a ring of fire around the 93rd floor next door. So 9 floors above us, that entire floor was on fire. And as we learned many minutes later, I suppose, anybody on the 93rd floor and above in that tower, their fate was sealed that day.
12: You talked as well about going down all of those floors after you saved Stanley Pramnath and the two of you made your way down. There's one part in your writing about this that stuck with me as well, is you both actually stopped at one point and made phone calls. You phoned your wife, you phoned people. There wasn't that sense of urgency. When you look back at that, what do you think about that now?
13: We were given time. I can't explain any of that. You know, I started down with a group of 8 people, and we got stopped by a woman who said, no, don't go down any lower. There's flames and smoke. We've got to go higher. I heard a noise inside the 81st floor and went with a fellow Canadian, Ron DeFrancesco. I said, come on, we got to get this guy. And Ron and I went in on the 81st floor as the other people turned around and went up, and they all died that day. So just these strange things going on the entire day. I don't dwell on, you know, what if I'd gone up? I mean, that's an unanswerable question. Well, I suppose we could answer that one. But, you know, we don't know, had I turned left, had I turned right, had I, you know, why me and not Susie? Why me and not Sam? That sort of thing. So I don't dwell on those questions because they're unanswerable questions. But it's every day is a great day. Some are just greater than others.
12: I don't want to dwell on that either, but I did get when I was reading that as well, because with people going up and saying, no, it's chaos, it's dangerous, don't keep going down, we have to go back up. Do you remember in that moment, though, did you consider it?
13: I didn't, because I was distracted by this stranger's voice calling me, if you like, help, help, I'm buried, I can't breathe. And I just sort of made it out. It was muffled sound. And so I was distracted in that calling out, and then fully distracted by going in on the floor. So I wasn't part of the pack, if you like, at that moment that made a group decision to go higher.
12: You mentioned Ron. Ron survived, yeah. Did he not?
13: Yes, he did. He has quite a story. He went higher. He went back to the stairs. No fault of his own, no criticism that I'm making here. He was overcome with the smoke on the 81st floor. Strangely, I wasn't. There was like a bubble of fresh air around me as I kept going to find the stranger. Ron went back to the stairs, went up, he tells us later, up to about the 91st floor. And then decided, no, I've got to go home. It reversed his tracks and went down and got out. He's actually known as the last man out as he was departing the northeast corner of the 16-acre complex. A fireball, as our tower came down, a fireball sort of blew him across Church Street to the east. He woke up in the hospital 2 or 3 days later, severely burned, broken vertebrae. And one emotional moment for me was the fact that 6 months later, after he recovered, he came back to work. And the moment he came in the door, there was a standing ovation. That was a powerful moment.
12: That's amazing. You and Stanley, you helped Stanley, who was trapped in the rubble. You made your way out. And again, you said, like you said, you had time. You stopped. You phoned loved ones. You made your way to the bottom. What happened then when you got out of the tower? Did you start to understand what was happening, or what was that like? And then getting away from the tower?
13: Well, on the way down, Stanley told me what he had seen, and it's a rather terrifying thing. He, on the 81st floor, was looking out over the south wall across New York Harbor, the Statue of Liberty, and he was on the phone talking to a woman in his Chicago office who was telling him, you got to get out, you got to get out. And as he's talking to her, and of course, we've been told your building is secure, so Stanley's not really going anywhere. He sees the airplane that eventually struck our tower banking and then coming directly at him. And it was coming hundreds of miles an hour and so fast that all he could do is dive under his desk as it literally entered the tower right about where he was. I was three floors above that and didn't hear it. Until the boom, boom, you know, the plane hits the building, boom, then it explodes inside, second boom. But Stanley was right in the middle of that. And so he knew what had happened physically. He didn't know why it was happening. None of us did, other than the thought that, yeah, it's terrorism of some sort. If the North Tower's burning and now we've been hit on the second tower, this is not a coincidence. So about the 15th floor, he was starting to take the stairs two at a time. And I said, hey, Stanley, slow down a bit. He's told me about the airplane. I said, slow down a bit. I don't want to come in tomorrow on crutches. Me thinking, you know, that they'll put the fire out and we'll be back at work in this building tomorrow. But he had this premonition the building was going to collapse, which I did not have that feeling. But he was right. When we got south a couple of blocks to Trinity Church, he turned around, looked back at our tower and said, I think that building's coming down. And I told him, no way, it's a steel structure. And I didn't really finish the sentence. And it was like we were invited to watch. And right at the top, a wiggle at the top, and then boom, boom, boom, came down pancaking floor by floor.
12: It's incredible to hear your account of it, because just so many things, like you said, that bubble of fresh air, the fact you kept going down, you found this man trapped. He had seen what happened. He knew something bad was going to continue to happen. You got out within minutes of the tower collapsing. Today, on the 25 years since this happened, not that you make sense of it, but what is the important thing for you? What do you think people need to remember?
13: Well, I think the history books now carry it. You know, the students can see the story, if you like, the facts of the event in their history books. In the first few years, you know, schools are still using older history books, so it wouldn't be in there. And at that time, I was telling them both the history and the emotion. I have felt a calling, by the way, to speak to school groups, and I travel around doing that. But now that they have that history in the books, now what they need to hear is a little bit of the emotion and the, you know, the inside facts that were happening to various people, but also the optimism that, you know, that life is precious, you know, do good things with your life. You can't predict the future with any certainty. Just do good things, helping other people, and you'll be a happy person. That's really the message I try to give people.
12: Brian Clark, I'm so thankful you were able to join us today. We'll leave it there, but thank you for coming on the show.
13: Be well. Thank you.
12: Brian Clark is a survivor of the 9/11 attacks 25 years ago and joined us to talk more about that day. We are going to pause there. When we come back, you've likely heard about the residents of Gander and how that community jumped into action when the American skies closed down. We're going to hear a bit more about that when we return.
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15: Just this one problem on the go right now. It's a crash in Surrey at 40th Avenue and 168th Street with crews on scene and delays in all directions. Otherwise, it's roadwork slowing you down in Vancouver this afternoon, northbound on Oak Street at West 70th Avenue with crews on scene in the right lane. Leon's customer appreciation event is on now. 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Hurry in. I'm Trish Jewison in the CKNW Traffic Center.
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24: To the families and loved ones who continue to carry those losses, please know we here today, you remain in our thoughts and in our prayers, in our hearts. Today, we remember and we promise we will never forget.
12: That was Pastor Kimberly Beers speaking in Gander. As we know, Gander played a huge role. There is a musical that is based on it. It is called Come From Away, a huge role on September 11th, 25 years ago. Earlier today, the current mayor of Gander, Percy Farwell, spoke to Global News about what that day was like.
25: Well, I was actually the deputy mayor in Gander in 2001, so I was pretty close to the action then as well. I remember, as many do, I guess, starting their days normally and ultimately news unfolding, in our case, you know, mid-morning, of what was happening in the U.S. and being shocked by it. And then in short order, a learning of the closure of American airspace, and from that, and knowing the flow of international air traffic between North America and Europe, recognizing that this was likely to mean a busy time for our airport and our community, and sure enough, you know, within an hour or so, we had declared a state of emergency and aircraft were starting to land, and we went on a journey for 4 or 5 days that we all remember, of course, as we remember the horrible tragedy that was actually precipitating it. We had around 6,600 people showed up on very short notice and not able to even avail of their luggage. And they were in very distressed circumstances and in our community for an indefinite period of time. So you can imagine the logistical challenges of accommodating all the basic needs of food and shelter and clothing and these sorts of things, in addition to the emotional needs of a very distressed group of people from, 95 different countries we had represented here. So it was, it was all hands on deck, certainly for our community and for our surrounding communities to make all that happen, to provide that support for those days around the clock. It was a labor of love. It was a bit of a blur while it was happening, as you can appreciate. And it was certainly well received. People that arrived in very at a very distressed time and in very distressed circumstances, learned while they were here that they were in good hands, relaxed, got to meet each other, felt they were in good hands in a very dangerous time in the world.
12: That was Percy Farwell, the current mayor of Gander. We are going to talk more about the fact it has been 25 years since the attacks on the World Trade Center in New York. A bit later on in the show, Phil Gursky is going to join us. And Phil Gursky was very much playing a role in that, but has also written many books, and one that is about to come out, taking a look at what we've learned or perhaps what we haven't learned since then. That's coming up a bit later on in the show. Stay tuned. Your news headlines are next.

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18: Global News at 12:30. I'm Julie Nolan. Today marks 25 years since the September 11th attacks. U.S. President Donald Trump marking the anniversary at the Pentagon. 184 people were killed at the military headquarters on this day.
19: 2,977 beautiful souls were ripped from our world, and many more died in the weeks and years after horrible, grotesque injuries so many were sustained. United States.
18: Prime Minister Mark Carney and his cabinet are set to wrap up their retreat in Banff, Alberta. Carney confirmed he has recently spoken to U.S. President Donald Trump to discuss the war in Iran and Ukraine, but it is unclear if resuming trade talks were part of their conversations. Canada slapped counter tariffs on American goods earlier this week, prompting the U.S. to respond with more tariffs.
20: We fully recognize that for individual companies and in individual sectors, these are significant, and there's a response there. I would also recognize that in the context of other things that the U.S. administration has done, other measures the U.S. administration has done, that these are relatively modest measures.
18: Carney insists Canada remains open to a fair agreement that protects sovereignty, culture, and language. And El Nino is back, and there's now a greater than 90% chance of very strong event developing this fall and winter. If it strengthens into what's known as a super El Nino, it could push global temperatures toward record levels and have significant impacts here in Canada. Meteorologist Christy Gordon spoke with Barry Merrifield with Environment and Climate Change Canada.
13: El Nino occurs when the temperature of the Pacific Ocean along the equator becomes warmer than usual. In Canada, even a weak El Nino can cause our country to heat up, particularly across western Canada. This warming doesn't happen all year long. It typically starts in the fall. Super El Ninos occur roughly once every 10 to 20 years. The last three were in 1982, 83, 1997, 98, and 2015 and 16. Each brought unseasonably warm conditions to Canada. In 2016, every province was 1 to 5 degrees above normal, and this extra heat matters.
14: The climate change by itself has been increasing temperatures in Canada at about twice the rate on average that the world as a whole is warming.
13: And this warming is also most pronounced in the winter. So when you add those two effects, that means much less snow, an earlier spring melt, and drier conditions. That's why scientists are paying close attention. This year's El Nino could increase the drought across the country and brings the potential for an earlier and more intense wildfire season in 2027.
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22: Cruiser on scene to a crash in Surrey on 40th Avenue and 168th Street with delays in all directions. And watch out for construction in Delta on the Highway 99 off-ramp southbound to River Road. 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Hurry into Leon's today. I'm Trish Jewison in the CKNW Traffic Center.
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18: Now the Global Sky Tracker weather. Today, more clouds rolling in and a chance of showers. Highs around 18, a low of 13 overnight. Tomorrow, showers are possible, a high of 19, lows of 13. Sunday, a mix of sun and cloud, a high of 19. Monday through to Thursday, more of that sun and cloud much of the week and highs near 19. Outside CKNW in downtown Vancouver, it's 18 degrees. On the markets, the Dow is up 511, the TSX up 143, and the Canadian dollar trading at 72.12 cents U.S. Up next, travel headlines. 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I'm Julie Nolan.
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25: Here's today's travel update. If you're flying through the UK soon, keep checking your flight status. A major air traffic control failure caused more than 1,500 cancellations this week, creating domino effect delays at airports right across Britain and Europe that are expected to continue through the weekend. And there's an unusual change coming to some U.S. airports. A new TSA program is once again allowing people without airline tickets to apply for security clearance and meet or see off travelers at the gate, something that largely disappeared after the 9/11 terrorist attacks. For great travel deals, visit travelbestbets.com. With your travel update, I'm Claire Newell.
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1: 12:36 on this Friday afternoon. Well, depending on where you live, you maybe have seen an increase in Lime scooters and bikes as that company is expanding into many areas and the e-scooters are becoming more and more popular. We have been talking a lot about these and there are concerns being raised as well. But there is a new question being debated in the city of Victoria after that city decided it too would go ahead with the bike share contract and award that bike share contract to Lime. That because council is looking at changing the procurement rules. Possibly, so councillors have some more say. Well, joining me to talk about how all of this came about is Stephen Hammond, a Victoria City councillor. Councillor Hammond, thank you for being with us today.
2: My pleasure, Jill.
1: You brought up this question about council and just who gets a say as far as awarding these types of contracts. Can you give us a bit of the background about how that came about?
2: Yeah, when Donald Trump started his war against Canada last year, early on last year, one of my council colleagues and the mayor brought forward a motion, and it was called Victoria Response to Trump's Trade War. And it asked our city staff to come back with a report showing what, how often do we buy U.S. goods? And is there an option to change from X on social media to something else? And then in April of last year, they came back with a report in which they said that they are moving to other platforms on social media and also that the city only does about 1% of its procurement of buying items from the United States. And then at that time, it was the mayor asked at that time, so this is an active file and all of the departments will be monitoring what's going on. And the answer from staff was yes. So it just came as a surprise to me and I'm sure a number of my colleagues that we found out that the contract for Lime, which is a San Francisco-based company, although they have a Canadian division, that they were given that contract. We found out the day that the contract was signed. So I put an op-ed in our local daily newspaper, the Victoria Times Colonist, and I said I'd be bringing forward a motion. And so yesterday, that motion went to council just saying, what more can we do? And so the staff are going to come back to us to make sure that we as councillors get a say. And at the same time, it's not our job to be running the city, so we're asking them to give us what's the good balance where you'd bring it to council. Something like a contract like this has to come in closed before it's in the open. And so come to council and just tell us about that, and then council can either look for a different direction or basically council can decide, go ahead or not or something else. And one of the reasons why I can understand that maybe there might have been some confusion is that this policy isn't under the normal procurement policy, but it's under the purchase goods and services used on public space. And because it's the public space that they're using, our city roads, for example. So to the average person, it doesn't make much difference, but maybe in the eyes of senior staff, they thought this was different. That motion yesterday, I didn't even have to speak to it because it got on the consent agenda, which just means that no one disputes it. And so now it goes forward to staff. They will come back to councillors at some point and say, all right, this is where we think we can improve it or what is the direction that council wants to give our staff.
1: All right, so that's good news that's going forward. But shouldn't a decision like this, I mean, this is a pretty big decision. Like you said, it's going to be using public space. It's about an e-bike share program. It is a contract to a U.S.-based company. Isn't this the exact type of thing that council should have a say about?
2: Well, in fact, that's why I wrote the op-ed, and that's why I brought forward the motion. And again, it went unopposed yesterday. So everyone is in agreement that we need to do something better. We can't go back in time. We also can't, we don't want to try to break the contract because that would, I mean, I'm a lawyer by trade and I know that would cost us a fortune. So we don't want that. This is a 5-year contract. My understanding is that there's 2-3 year renewals. I'm not sure on who gets the benefit of that. But I also want to say that I hold no ill will for Lime and that it seems like it's probably a good company. People seem to be quite thrilled with it. I haven't had a chance to use the bikes myself, just because I have an e-bike myself, but there'll probably be a time that I will use it. So we've got it. I'm hoping it's going to be a big success for their company and ours as well. But since we can't go back in time, yes, I agree with you that this is the kind of stuff that I felt should have come to council in the first place for us to make a decision on.
1: Right. And because does it raise other questions that this is obviously getting attention because I think Lime e-bikes and scooters have certainly been in the news lately. And this is something that residents are going to see these things. They're very bright. They're going to see them on the streets. But does it raise concerns that if this decision was made without council having a say, that other decisions are also being made that way?
2: There's no indication of that from our staff. This is the kind of stuff that gets immediate attention because, you know, for myself, my partner and I, we are personally doing our bit for Team Canada. We've got 4 weeks a year of timeshares in Hawaii. We don't go there. We love that place. We go to New York every year. We don't go there. We don't actually go to American companies in Canada, and we don't buy American products. You know, there's a few exceptions because our countries are so integrated, but we are doing our bit, and there are so many Canadians who are doing their bit. So that it's something that's very important. It's high profile. And I know that if for any reason our staff just weren't giving it the kind of attention we all wanted, then I know going forward that they will. But again, there are still products that we can only get in the States or that it makes no sense to do otherwise. And I don't want I want those decisions to be made very thoughtfully, but at the same time with an eye on the trade war that the idiot down south has started with our country, and therefore we need to take a Team Canada approach.
1: And I get what you're saying, too, about the fact that this isn't anything personal against Lime, the fact that they're based in San Francisco and they have a Canadian component. Do you have any concerns about, so is this contract, though, so Victoria's going ahead with the e-bikes. Are you going ahead with scooters as well, or only the e-bikes?
2: As far as I know, and maybe it's because there's so many things that come across our desk every week with the council meetings, I might have forgotten, but I don't recall that there's anything at the moment that's going to go beyond the e-bikes. I know that e-scooters are very popular. I remember using it in

0: Oh, of course. And I think anyone who gets on any of these things, including bikes or scooters without a helmet, is crazy. And yet I see it all over the place. Because these things have been taken up so quickly by so much of the population, I think probably issues of the safety have not kept up to it. But it's the areas that, you know, a city council can only do so much, and we want to make sure that it's left to law enforcement or sometimes by law enforcement or others who look after those things. And especially for young people, it's like, for the parents, get your kids to at least wear helmets and tell them they can be safe. Because I've read about stuff where there's horrendous harms that have been done to people because of these things. As a matter of fact, when I was in the Pride Parade, I was using someone's e-bike a couple of years ago, and I was scooting around. I was in the city continuum, scooting around, took my hand off to wave at someone and fell. Ooh. And thank goodness I was wearing a helmet. But boy, it really banged up my knee, in which I had to go to my doctor and get some help. So I've experienced merely taking my hand off for a moment, and I'll never do that again. I'll tell you that much.
1: No, that's a good lesson to learn. And also good that council is addressing this, and it's because of this contract with Lyme, but obviously a much bigger issue. Councillor Stephen Hammond, we'll leave it there for today. I appreciate you making the time.
0: My pleasure, Jill.
1: That is Stephen Hammond, a Victoria City Councillor, again, looking at changing the procurement rules so councillors have a bit more say over certain contracts. This after the city reached a contract with Lyme. I'm going to open up the phone lines because I know Lyme is really expanding, and a couple of different issues here. Do you have a concern that Lyme is a U.S.-based company? I know Vancouver Council talked about this. They had already gone into business with Lyme before this trade war started, and much to the same point Councillor Hammond made, it would be very expensive to cancel that. Do you have an issue with your council if they are making contracts, signing contracts with U.S. companies? Is the bigger issue these types of e-bikes and e-scooter programs and safety itself? I'm going to open up the phone lines, 604-602-7373. That is 604-602-7373. Your calls on this coming up next.
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5: Crews are on scene to a crash in Vancouver on Quebec Street and National Avenue with delays in all directions and clearing stages of an accident in Surrey on 40th Avenue at 168th Street. Mexico's made for two. 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In the CKNW Traffic Center, I'm Trish Jewison.
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11: Phone lines are open, 604-602-7373. We're talking not only about some of the safety concerns that have been raised about the bike share programs and the e-scooter share programs, but also in Victoria, the city council found out the city had signed a deal with Lime, and there were some issues raised or questions raised about whether or not they should be going into business with a U.S.-based company. Well, phone lines are open. Let's see what people are talking about today. We'll start with Ed in Vancouver. Ed, go ahead.
12: Hi, Jill. I always hope and wish that if the cities in British Columbia, they have laws or rules concerning cycling or electric scooters, enforce them. Those rules mean nothing if they're not enforced. And it's really upsetting to see cyclists, no helmets, scooters, no helmets, too fast, running red lights. They have to break down the rules and say, no, ticket these people. I don't know what else to say. Right now, it's out of control. And more than that, it's the people that are getting hurt. Mm-hmm. The costs into the millions, if you add them all up, and the severe injuries, and sometimes even deaths.
11: Ed, thank you for that. I completely agree. I know some police agencies have been doing blitzes and crackdowns on this. I think all of them should, if they have the resources. To your point, tickets, if you don't have a helmet, if you're speeding, if you blast through a red light, if you're riding on the sidewalk, tickets. Take away the devices if you have to. I think there should absolutely be a huge enforcement campaign to get that message out there. Let's go to Laura Lee on the line. Go ahead.
13: Hi, thank you. I hope the voters remember that Ken Sims chose Lime over Bird Canada, which is a Canadian firm, owned and operated, and they were puzzled as to why during a Buy Canadian movement that Vancouver would go with Lime, and I hope that they do not allow them to expand. Do a double stream, put Bird in there, and eventually get rid of Lime. So remember, people, when you vote for Ken Sims, you're voting to give money away from Canada and jobs and sending it to the States.
11: All right, Laura Lee, thank you for that. I do think, to be fair, it was before the big elbows up by Canada really took root. It was before things went completely sideways between the two countries. And if I'm remembering it correctly, it was they did look at that, and much to my guest's point, it would have cost a lot to break the contract. But you're right, there is a Canadian option. So maybe we shouldn't even have to have a trade war to have the Canadian option be the one that our councils are going for. But it was before the whole elbows up that took place. Well, just before we break for your news headlines, we also got this call to the Buzz Line about e-scooters and the e-dirt bikes.
5: Thanks so much for covering this crazy e-bike, dirt bike, e-scooter problem. We're having a terrible time of it in Nanaimo. It's just unbelievable. And I agree with that, Sergeant. I think these kids do know they're doing something wrong. I mean, some of them are just beyond ignorant. They're too young. You know, they're 10 or 11 or 8. They don't probably know the rules of the road at all, although you'd think red lights or a red light, you can't figure that out. Pretty stupid. Four-way stops, you can't figure that out. But they seem like the really young ones act like clueless, right? They're on their phones or doing whatever. Yes, on their phones while they're trying to ride, you know, 30, 40 K. Down the street. But the older ones, I've seen a few older ones like 14, 13, you know, 15, even probably, I don't know so much about 16, but certainly under 16, teenage types, that are well aware and they're just zooming through.
11: Yeah, I have seen a lot of that too. And you're right, more and more people on their phones, on these devices, on these e-bikes, and sometimes on scooters, although being on a scooter on a phone is very difficult. Definitely on the bikes though, and on the bike shares. And I shake my head at that as well. We are going to pause for your news headlines. When we come back, we're going to check in with the Vancouver Fire Deputy Chief, looking back 25 years ago today, the attack on the World Trade Center in New York. A lot of firefighters from here went to New York City. And we're going to talk more about that coming up right after your news headlines.

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11: Global News at 1 o'clock. Good afternoon. I'm Julie Nolan. A new group is attempting to revive the BC United Party, formerly known as the BC Liberals, and take control of it from its current leader. Global's Joshua Azizi reports.
12: It's been just over 2 years since BC United leader Kevin Falcon suspended the party's 2024 provincial election campaign and endorsed the BC Conservatives. Since then, BC United has gone quiet, but it remains registered under Elections BC with Falcon as leader. Now, a group called Unite Liberal BC wants Falcon and the party's three remaining directors to step down so that party members can decide on its future. Carol Fielding is the group's lead organizer.
13: My hope is that we can get control of the party governance. At that time, it will then be a decision of the membership and supporters and people who want to come together to decide, what are we going to do? Are we going to continue being a party? Are we going to deregister it? Are we going to just put it on hold like it's been until the next election, maybe run a couple of candidates?
12: Fielding adds, the party has a strong track record.
13: It is not new. It has been around and it has proven itself time and time again that it can win.
12: This push comes amid internal disputes in the BC Conservative Party, which has lost 9 caucus members in the past month. 5 of them are planning to form a new party. Meanwhile, a new centrist party, Centre BC, is also looking to attract voters. Joshua Azizi, Global News.
11: Prime Minister Mark Carney speaking this morning about the 25th anniversary of the 9/11 terrorist attacks.
14: 25 years ago, clear September morning, those of us old enough, I think I'll remember where we were. An otherwise ordinary day became one of history's darkest.
11: During his remarks, Carney also recognized the 40,000 Canadians who served in Afghanistan during the war of terror that followed 9/11. 158 members of the Canadian Armed Forces were killed in that conflict. Carney says Canadians stand with their American neighbors in mourning, remembrance, and solidarity. At the Pentagon, President Trump and others marked the people who lost their lives that day.
15: At the Pentagon today, President Trump honored U.S. service members who fought in the war on terror following the September 11th attacks, saying they kept America safe. He connected their service to those who are currently fighting the war against Iran.
16: And we salute the service members working right now to ensure the world's number one sponsor of terror, the Islamic Republic of Iran, will never, ever have a nuclear weapon.
15: Karen Travers, ABC News, the White House.
11: OpenAI, one of the companies driving the artificial intelligence revolution, is reportedly considering slowing down development. Major AI firms face increased public concern and congressional scrutiny of their work.
17: The CEO of OpenAI reportedly told his employees this week that the company is open to slowing down. Bloomberg reports Sam Altman said OpenAI could pace its development alongside other AI labs. His rival Anthropic is reportedly interested in having the conversation. This comes after a week of warnings from inside both companies, including a researcher who quit his job at Anthropic, saying the company is gambling with their lives.
11: ABC's Karen Hua reports from Washington. Drones were used to rescue a climber stuck on a cliff face in Squamish this week. Squamish Search and Rescue says the climber became stranded on the Stewamis Chief Wednesday night on a route 77 meters up from the ground. The team says darkness, terrain, and rockfall risks prevented a traditional rope rescue, so crews used 2 drones, one to light up the area and another to deliver a line used to drop off a climbing rope. The climber was then able to rappel to safety. And the BCSPCA has opened submissions for its 5th annual Make My Pet a Yellow Dog Brewing Star contest. Pet owners can upload a photo and storyline with voting done through donations. With the more money donated, the more votes a pet gets. The top 3 pets will have their faces featured on a yellow dog beer can. A 4th pet will be chosen in a draw from entries from more than 150 votes. The beer will be sold across BC. 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
18: 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Clearing stages of a crash in Surrey on 40th Avenue and 168th Street with crews on scene. And a brand new collision out in Abbotsford slowing you down on Sumas Way and Lonza Road. 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
19: Good afternoon. I'm Christy Gordon with your Global Sky Tracker weather forecast. Quite a bit of cloud cover across the region right now, and there is a very slight chance of a sprinkle. However, most areas should be dry throughout the day. Daytime highs will range from 18 to 21 degrees. We'll continue with cloud cover overnight as we drop down to 13 degrees. And we are expecting windy conditions overnight and into tomorrow morning, where gusts are going to be up to about 50 kilometers an hour coming out of the northwest. During the day tomorrow, we're expecting dry conditions. However, we will still see a fair amount of cloud. Temperatures will range from 20 to 24 degrees, so still nice and warm. It looks like we'll be enjoying more sunshine by Sunday.
11: Outside CKNW in downtown Vancouver, it's 18 degrees. On the markets, the Dow closed up 509, the TSX up 167, and the Canadian dollar trading at 72.1 cents U.S. Global news time is 106. I'm Julie Nolan.
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20: Well, thanks for being with us on this Friday afternoon. We are continuing to talk about the fact it is 25 years today since the attacks of 9/11 on the World Trade Center towers in New York City. Thousands of people killed, including hundreds of New York City firefighters. Many people here will remember what they were doing that morning when they first found out about what had happened, trying to comprehend what we were seeing unfold in front of us. Many of those were first responders here as well. And joining me now is Vancouver Fire Deputy Chief Keith Stewart. Thank you for taking some time and being with us today.
21: Hi, Jill. Thank you for having me. Appreciate it.
20: Well, thank you for doing this as well, because your story also, the fact that you were a young firefighter at the time, from what I understand, you and some others were watching the television after a shift and saw what was happening. When you think back to that moment 25 years ago, what was that like?
21: It was very surreal. It was hard to comprehend what you were actually watching. You wondered, was it real? There was so much devastation, the loss of life was massive. And I think that was just something that hit with everybody across the globe, and definitely North America.
20: I remember that as well, just trying to comprehend seeing it on the TV and thinking, well, no, that doesn't make any sense. None of it made sense. But I would think you watching it as a firefighter, you would also be looking at it through the lens of, you knew there were then going to be firefighters whose job was to go into that fire and into that absolute chaos.
21: Yeah, for sure. I mean, being a firefighter comes with some risk. And there's lots of things that we do that are risky, calculated but risky. However, those firefighters that day, no one thought that the towers were going to come down. That wasn't on their minds when they responded to help. And unfortunately, when the first tower came down, it became an event that nobody really knew what to expect or what to look for. And it was just a devastating, horrible incident that happened when the towers came down. And what transpired after that was kind of watching the public and the other agencies and other firefighters and just basically the world get together and just come together for everybody. It was amazing to watch.
20: Well, and tell us a bit more about that, because I know in the days and weeks that followed, there was a huge amount of fundraising for families in New York, for colleagues, and a lot of firefighters, including you and a lot of your colleagues, actually went to New York. What was it like going there, attending funerals and taking part in that after this happened?
21: Yeah, so we made a decision. There were some firefighters that worked for the local 18, the Vancouver Firefighters Union. And they decided that they were going to get a group of people together and organize a fundraiser. And it was decided on a boot drive. So one day, which was 1 month the day after the attacks, it was on October the 11th, 2001, Vancouver firefighters went out, hit the streets, and we had a boot drive for 12 hours. And we were able to raise $600,000 for the families of the 9/11 victims in FDNY. It was a big deal because we all wanted to help, but we didn't know how. So it was something that we were, very passionate about doing. But the citizens of Vancouver, the people that came to Vancouver that day, that were able to give money and donate, it was a very generous day for people. I said this before, we were not just receiving a loonie or a toonie. People were stuffing $5, $10, $20 bills in our boot, even 50s and 100s. It was an amazing time to be a firefighter. It was an amazing time to be a person that was grieving. And we were able to raise that money. And we were able to take that with us when we went to New York and give that to the union for the New York FDNY. And then they were able to give the money to the people that needed to go to, which was what it was all for. While we were there, we were picked up. And the first place that they took us was Ground Zero. And just to see that magnitude of what it actually was, what we were looking at, was very surreal, and it was hard to look at when you saw the gravity of the size of the area where the towers were used to be. There was still machinery that was working months later. It was very difficult for sure to see.
20: And what was it like attending the funerals, and why was it important for you and your colleagues to be there, to physically be there and be in attendance?
21: Yeah, so it was very difficult for the FDNY. They had so many funerals to attend. There was often funerals at the same time, and they had multiple funerals in a day, making it impossible for them to attend to everyone. So the first group of firefighters that went to New York, they realized that our support could be given by attending funerals. So that information was brought back, and we sent two more groups as well. And I was in the third group. And going to funerals was the most emotional time I've ever had in my life, but it was also one of the most rewarding times. Seeing raw emotion from people speaking on their friends, speaking on their coworkers, their husbands, their wives. It was a very, very emotional time. I remember this one gentleman. I can't remember his name, but he spoke and he cried, and he spoke and he cried, and he said, I had to bury every one of the people I work with on my shift. That is something that none of us should ever have to go through. And he did. So it was hard for him, but he was able to push through and talk about it. So there was moments like that that I'll never forget. And I don't think any firefighter will ever forget listening to that. And so when you feel that raw emotion in somebody's voice and what they're doing, it's one of the things about the brother and sisterhood that the fire service has, for sure.
20: Well, and it certainly does. I think anybody who's been around it or witnessed that, exactly as you said, the brotherhood, sisterhood, this family, much more than a career, this sense of family. I had read as well that there was a T-shirt found that was a Vancouver firefighter's T-shirt that was found in the rubble. What happened there? What was that all about?
21: Yeah, I'm glad you asked that question. Yeah, we were lucky enough to get notification from a firefighter in New York, FDNY. While this gentleman was working on the pile, he came across a ripped and torn Vancouver Fire T-shirt. And a little backstory, as firefighters, we're very proud of what we do. And often when we're traveling or going from department to department or city to city, we'll take T-shirts and we'll exchange and trade, and we'll wear those shirts with respect and admiration as well. And someone, and it's our opinion that someone in New York was wearing one of our T-shirts when they died. So we were given this shirt by one of the members that found it, and it was given to our union president at the time. So we have it. We're going to have it up on display because we feel this is a massive and very important piece of history for not only New York but for Vancouver Fire, and it's kind of our honor to have this shirt up because we know that somebody from FDNY was wearing that shirt.
20: What an incredible thing to be picked out of that rubble and to find its way back to Vancouver. Keith, I wanted to ask you one other question. And as far as here we are 25 years later, and from everything you and the others did, fundraising, attending those funerals, there has been a lot learned about health and safety changes, I know, when it comes to firefighter safety and the risks as part of that job. Is there a legacy from this as far as more attention paid to exactly that toxic smoke, the health concerns for firefighters? Is that something that has come from this that's a positive thing?
21: For sure. Our personal protective equipment has changed over the years. Absolutely. We're more aware of what toxic chemicals can do, not only just by ingesting, but, you know, inhalation can go through your skin. It's something that we're very aware of, and we have to be aware of. So we have different things that we can do after fires and situations where we can actually clean ourselves off, wipe ourselves down, make sure we remove that stuff from our skin. We can only do so much, but there's enough that we can do. We're also very good. We have a comprehensive screening program right now, and testing with early detection for cancers. It's something that can be treated if you catch it early enough. So we're making sure we look after our people, which is something that we need to do. We've also changed our turnout gear to PFAS-free gear, which is incredible in itself. We were one of the first departments to do that. I think there's more that have done it since because it's such an important topic. And you know, in Vancouver, we're actually actively working towards implementing a separate pelvis-to-head MRI screening initiative, which is something else that we're really looking forward to getting. We need to take care of our people and make sure that everyone's health is the same as when they start as when they finish the career.
20: Well, Keith Stewart, I so appreciate you making the time today. We'll leave it there. Thanks for coming on the show.
21: Thanks for having me. Appreciate it.
20: All right, that is Keith Stewart, Vancouver Fire Deputy Chief. And again, we are talking about the fact it is 25 years today since the attacks on the World Trade Center towers in New York. When we come back, we're going to shift gears a bit. And some of the testimony at the ongoing Allison inquiry is quite eye-opening. This is an inquiry into COVID-19 vaccine-related injuries. And we'll have more on that when we return.
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20: Well, this week, the Allison Inquiry has been taking place on Parliament Hill. It is asking to hear from Canadians who were injured by COVID-19 vaccinations. It's 4 days. Today is the last day, and it's being chaired by Conservative MP Dean Allison. It's not a federal public inquiry. It doesn't have the same powers as a government commission, but it is hearing from a lot of people who say they have been gaslit, who say they have not been able to get any treatment for their COVID-19 related injuries. injuries. One of those who testified is Michelle Wharton. She is a BC woman. She did have a dental practice in Fort St. John. She has spoken out about the fact that she has been rejected by the Canada Vaccine Injury Support Program. The name of that has actually been changed to Impact Program. And she testified in front of the Allison Inquiry. Here is just some of what she said.
1: I was not vaccinated until November was my first dose, my second December 2021. Underlining factor to me receiving those injections was being a member of our regulatory board. So I served on the College of Dental Hygienists. And in British Columbia, Bonnie Henry not only mandated government employees, but she wasn't satisfied. So she extended that and began to extend that to all regulated healthcare professionals in the province. And that meant me. Within an hour of my first dose, high heart rate, erratic blood pressure, tightness of my chest, shortness of breath, generally just unwell, subsided somewhat. I perhaps wanted to relate that more to moral injury than physical injury. I was wrong.
20: That was how she started her testimony. I want to share a bit more of what Michelle Wharton told the Inquiry, because she talked about the fact that even though she had pretty intense injuries and conditions, she actually had to go to the United States to get treatment.
1: Not only have I been diagnosed with multiple neurological and autoimmune conditions, I have roughly 8 white matter brain lesions that continue to form. I have cystic masses in my liver, pancreas, cervix, breasts, brain. And as we fought for healthcare in Canada, ultimately in 2023, we had to resort to traveling to the United States. I presented with a brain cyst 7 months after my second vaccination, which was causing brain compression.
3: I just want to repeat what you said, because I think it's really important for people to understand this. So you're having these cystic masses over your entire body, but that includes on your brain. You have one inside your skull, and it's getting so large, it's actually compressing your brain, which I'm not a doctor, but that's a fatal condition once you start getting brain compression. And they're not willing to operate on you in Canada. So they see it. They know it's there. They know it's compressing your brain. But you can't get a surgery in Canada. So what do you do? Because you did get a surgery. Can you share us what you as a Canadian vaccine injured person had to do to still be alive and be able to tell us your story today?
1: Ultimately, because of my symptoms and financial burden, I sold my dental practice. Our assets were sold, all savings gone, and crowdfunding to pay for my life. The healthcare is free in Canada. $148,000. We paid for the surgery alone.
3: And that's U.S. dollars for brain surgery in the United States.
1: That was Canadian.
3: Oh, Canadians. But you had to travel to the United States to pay for private brain surgery so that you could still be alive.
1: To date, we're over $300,000. Spent on medical care. And we're not done. I returned back to the United States in 2024. Again, no one would help me in Canada. And within 36 hours, I was diagnosed with numerous immune and neurological conditions, given a treatment plan that's available in Canada, and it's heavily gatekept. We just got denied the last treatment in July, which is blood filtration, plasmapheresis.
3: And I just want to explain to everyone what you mean by gatekeeping. Correct me if I've got it wrong. So the treatments are available. You live in British Columbia, but the provincial government will approve them for certain conditions. So the specialists and doctors can access those treatments for patients who have certain conditions. But those conditions don't include vaccine injury.
1: I'm lucky, Sean, if I can get my foot in the door. As soon as specialists see vaccine onset, irrelevant of the fact that I have neurological and autoimmune conditions, they won't see me.
20: That was Michelle Wharton. She is a BC woman. She was speaking, testifying at the Allison Inquiry. This is an inquiry led by Conservative MP Dean Allison, and they are hearing from Canadians with vaccine injuries. That inquiry wraps up today. We are going to pause there and get your news headlines to the bottom of the hour. When we come back, former CSIS intelligence analyst Phil Gursky joins me, talking again what we have learned and what we need to remember on this 25 years since the 9/11 attacks. Stay with us.
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16: After last week's battle in Montreal, the Alouettes visit BC Place to take on the Lions. Lions, Alouettes, Able Action's pregame show, Saturday at 6.
11: Global News at 1:30. I'm Julie Nolan. A climber stuck 70 meters up the Squamish Chief has been safely rescued thanks to some high-tech help. Aaron MacArthur reports.
30: The climber lost his rope Wednesday night while on a route known as the Alaska Highway, leaving him with no way up or down. Squamish Search and Rescue decided a drone was the safest option, using one to carry a thin rope up to the climber. He then used that line to pull up a much stronger climbing rope. Squamish search and rescue manager Forrest Reinierson says the technology limited risk to volunteers and in the end was the right tool for the job.
0: But I think it wasn't just the tool. You can have the tool, but you also have to have the team members who can implement the tool. And we're very fortunate that we have a really strong drone team and some great pilots.
30: The climber was able to make his way down on his own, visibly thankful for the team's help. Search and Rescue says this may have been the first time a drone has ever been used in this manner. Aaron MacArthur, Global News.
11: Prime Minister Mark Carney and his cabinet are set to wrap up their retreat in Banff, Alberta. Carney confirmed he has recently spoke to U.S. President Donald Trump to discuss the war in Iran and Ukraine, but it is unclear if resuming trade talks were part of their conversations. Canada slapped counter tariffs on American goods earlier this week, prompting the U.S. to respond with more tariffs.
2: We fully recognize that for individual companies and in individual sectors, these are significant, and there's a response there. I would also recognize that in the context of other things that the U.S. administration has done, other measures the U.S. administration has done, that these are relatively modest measures.
11: Carney insists Canada remains open to a fair agreement that protects sovereignty, culture, and language. And American President Donald Trump and others are marking the people who lost their lives that day when American Airlines Flight 77 crashed into the building. President Donald Trump, at a speech at a ceremony at Ground Zero, said the U.S. has responded with resolve in the years after the attack.
10: We will never, ever forget. That's why we fight today. We don't have a choice. There can only be victory. We fight hard. We fight to win.
11: Now over to the markets. The Dow closed up 508, the TSX up 167, and the Canadian dollar trading at 72.12 cents U.S. Global news time is 1:33. 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
13: Clearing a crash in Surrey on 40th Avenue and 168th Street. There's an accident in Langley on 264th Street near 36th Avenue with crews on scene and delays both ways. Also watch out for a collision in Abbotsford on Sumas Way at Lonzo Road with crews on scene. 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Hurry in the CKNW Traffic Center, I'm Trish Jewison.
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18: Good afternoon, I'm Christy Gordon with your Global Sky Tracker weather forecast. Quite a bit of cloud cover across the region right now, and there is a very slight chance of a sprinkle. However, most areas should be dry throughout the day. Daytime highs will range from 18 to 21 degrees. We'll continue with cloud cover overnight as we drop down to 13 degrees, and we are expecting windy conditions overnight and into tomorrow morning, where gusts are going to be up to about 50 kilometers an hour coming out of the northwest. During the day tomorrow, we're expecting dry conditions. However, we will still see a fair amount of cloud. Temperatures will range from 20 to 24 degrees, so still nice and warm. It looks like we'll be enjoying more sunshine by Sunday.
11: Outside CKNW in downtown Vancouver, it's 18 degrees. I'm Julie Nolan.
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20: Well, we have been talking about the fact it is 25 years since the attacks on the World Trade Centers in New York, the 9/11 attacks, and some incredible guests have joined us. One who survived, he was in the second tower when that plane hit and managed to get out of that tower. We talked to a deputy fire chief, too, who went there after and attended many funerals, as many firefighters did from different jurisdictions. Well, joining me now is former CSIS intelligence analyst Phil Gursky. Phil, thank you for being with us today.
1: My pleasure, Jill. Thanks for having me on.
20: I want to talk about a book that you have written as well. Before we get to that, though, when you look back at 25 years ago and looking at through the lens of being a former CSIS analyst and what you're doing now, what are your thoughts? What do you think about the fact that here we are 25 years later?
1: You know, I guess the older you get, you always wonder, boy, was it really 25 years ago? And I think back at that day, and I was at CSIS. I was at the headquarters in Ottawa. I was working in counterterrorism at CSIS at the time. And like everyone else, we were like, oh, my God, oh, my God, oh, my God, look what happened. But what was really interesting, what a lot of Canadians may not appreciate, is that within minutes, my colleagues went right back to work and figure out, what does this mean? Were any Canadians involved in the hijacking? Could it happen here? Were we the next target, either in Ottawa or Toronto or Montreal or Vancouver? And we, you know, when you're in that profession, you're paid to stop things like that from happening, not to simply sit idly by and observe them. And the professional kind of, I guess, adrenaline kicks in, and you end up doing what you need to do. And but it is hard to believe it's been 25 years, which means, Jill, a whole generation has, you know, been born that wasn't alive on 9/11, and I find that quite interesting. You know, I don't want us to forget our history. It's important.
20: I had a very similar reaction earlier today when somebody much younger, obviously, asked the question, "Oh, were you actually saw those towers? You were there and you saw those towers in person?" And it hit me exactly what you're saying. There is this whole generation that was never even an option to do that, because, as you say, it has been amazing that it has been 25 years. Phil, what was it like then being at CSIS? Like you said, you couldn't stop and watch as this unfolded, as so many people did that day. How long was it, though, before there was some sense that it wasn't going to happen in Canada, that there were not more attacks coming?
1: Well, we knew, Jill, that we had people with similar ideologies in Canada. We'd had our own scares in Canada in the 80s and 90s, so it wasn't as if it couldn't happen there. But our priority was to sort of get eyes on the people we knew about, the people that we were investigating under our mandate, under the terrorism mandate, to see what they were up to. Were they thinking along the same lines? So a lot of my colleagues didn't get a lot of home time over the next weeks and months afterwards. And then at some point, you kind of go back to the normal as usual, but it was a normal on steroids, because you kind of upped your counterterrorism game. And what we had to do is we had to redeploy resources from other investigations into counterterrorism, because we just didn't know that, you know, at some point down the road, something analogous might happen here in Canada. So it did change the way we did our work in a way. Terrorism wasn't invented on 9/11. We certainly were experienced with it. But it hiked it up to a new level, given the sheer scale of the attack on 9/11.
20: And looking back at it now and what we've learned, are we remembering, obviously we are remembering the attacks, we are remembering the thousands of people who lost their lives that day, but are we focused on the right things as far as what actually happened, what led to that happening, and again, trying to stop it from happening again?
1: Great question, and it's actually the reason why I wrote the book. So the book's called 9/11, The Unfinished Battle, and I've done a lot of research over the past couple of years. So I retired from the security service in 2015, so 11 years ago, but I've been very active writing, doing media interviews such as this, giving presentations on national security and terrorism. And the basic message of the book, Jill, is that the same actors that were responsible for 9/11, they're people with the same ideology that are the dominant terrorists in the world today. And we here in Canada have been led to believe, well, you know, jihadis are kind of yesterday's news. It's all about the far right, you know, white supremacists, neo-Nazis. It's all about nihilists. And those are certainly things we need to worry about. But when it comes to terrorism on a global scale, including here in Canada, I would say, it's still mostly all jihadi. There have been 135,000 attacks, Jill, worldwide since 9/11. And the vast majority have been carried out by jihadis. So we can't forget that fact.
20: And you wrote, the book is called 9/11, The Unfinished Battle, Why Jihadi Terrorism is Stronger, Wider, and Far From Over. So how is it? Why is it stronger, wider, and far from over?
1: So what happened on 9/11 is, we knew that Al-Qaeda was behind it. We were well aware of Al-Qaeda dating from the middle of the 1980s. We knew that bin Laden had promised to strike the West. We knew about that. There have been attacks in Africa and attacks in the Middle East against U.S. targets. We knew they were coming for us. But they were kind of still, they were under the protection of the Taliban in Afghanistan, which is why we went into Afghanistan, right, with the armed forces, with NATO after 9/11. What's happened since that time is Al-Qaeda has spawned a whole series of affiliates around the world, mostly in Africa and Asia. We had the rise of ISIS, I'm sure you're very familiar with. ISIS used to be an Al-Qaeda affiliate, then they went out on their own. And the number of terrorist groups that hold this Islamist extremist ideology has increased exponentially since 9/11. So, in other words, it was all Al-Qaeda all the time back in 9/11. Now it's Al-Qaeda and ISIS and their affiliates and other groups around the world. So it makes the job of counterterrorism by your security intelligence agencies that much more complicated because you have more groups and individuals to worry about.
20: What about radicalization and the growth of people being online and technology? How has that played a role?
1: Hugely. So if I could, my very first book dating back to 2016 was called The Threat from Within, where I discussed radicalization. That was my specialty of thesis, is understanding why someone would want to do these kinds of things. And it's changed in the sense that, yes, there's still a largely online environment, but it's still very much people knowing people. So you may have heard the term self-radicalization. That's a complete myth. Nobody self-radicalizes. You're part of a group, whether it's in real life or online. The other challenge for us in security intelligence is that the vast majority of people who actually radicalize never do anything. I mean, they don't jump on a plane, get a machete, get in behind the wheel and mow down a crowd. And the challenge for us is to separate the wannabes from the real ones. And if there's no formula, there's no algorithm that tells you, out of these 10 people, this is the one guy that's going to do it. So it puts a lot of pressure on the security services to investigate all the threats that are out there and try to figure out who are the ones that really deserve the resource attention. And I'm not sure we're any better at that today than we were 25 years ago.
20: How do you get better at that? Because that's an interesting point, that somebody can radicalize and that doesn't mean they're going to do those things. Like you said, they're not going to carry anything out. So how does intelligence, how does security experts figure out who's likely to act and who's not?
1: Well, at some point, there are obvious signs, right? When they go beyond merely the rhetoric and they start reaching out for maybe discussing possible plans, or they look online, for example, fertilizer bombs. This is the Toronto 18 plot back in 05, 06 that I worked on. You know, they looked at fertilizer. How do you convert fertilizer into a bomb? You might want to research, how do I build a detonator from an online thing? The Boston Marathon bombers who use pressure cooker bombs, you'd appreciate this, Jill, being out west. The Victoria plot from 2013, they wanted to emulate the Boston Marathon bombers by building pressure cooker bombs. You can get the instructions online. So, when you start noticing people actually moving away from just talking to actually looking at, how can I do this? That's when it becomes much more of a priority for your security services.
20: And is that something, I mean, it just seems like such a red flag that somebody, if you honestly think you're going to do this, if you've become radicalized and you're doing this, don't people know that if you search for those things online, there's going to be a trail?
1: Yes and no. First of all, there's encrypted apps you can use that we can't read. Even if we intercept them under warrant, we can't read them because they're encrypted. Secondly, you can't watch everybody, Jill. I don't know the role of artificial intelligence because it wasn't around when I was working. Maybe they're using artificial intelligence to winnow out the real problematic cases. But you've only got so many resources, and you can't be everywhere at every time. And so you just hope you're in the right place at the right time to follow the people that are making those searches, that are going from, like I said, those that are talking the talk to walking the walk. But

0: the coal face, as I call it, the operational level, there's still a lot of sharing of information amongst the two countries because they're professionals. They want to do a good job, and they want to warn each other when something's going to happen. So I'm pretty confident on that level. What worries me most, I think, of all, is that we have a what we call a lack of an intelligence security culture here in Canada. And what I mean by that is that governments don't get intelligence. They don't understand it. They don't know how to use it. They don't value it. And as a consequence, good advice that's being given by CSIS and organizations isn't always abided by. It isn't always taken into consideration. So we need our governments to take national security seriously. I don't know what last time, Jill, you saw a public debate about national security in Canada during an election campaign, because I can't name one. It doesn't come up in like it's all about inflation and house prices and health care and X, Y, or Z. We got to start talking about national security. We're doing a good job. Our partners recognize that. But the unfortunate rule in intelligence or law enforcement is you're only good as your last failure. If you're perceived to have made a mistake once and people died, then it's your fault and you have to wear that. No one cares when you get it right. They want to point fingers at you when you get it wrong.
1: Right, which unfortunately is pretty much human nature. But Phil, yeah. So if there's nobody that's getting the advice or talking security, getting the intelligence, where does the advice go?
0: Well, it's sent up the line. I know that certainly my job at CSIS was to take all the intelligence we had on a certain file and winnow it down to a couple of pages because we know these are very busy ministers and high-level officials. They don't want to read 30 pages. They want to read one. And we would condense it into one page saying, this is what you need to know, sir or ma'am. It's like the old phrase, you can lead a horse to water. If the horse doesn't want to drink, you can't force it. And what we found happening, and we saw this during the Hogan inquiry on Chinese interference, CSIS was very good at sending intelligence to the government. It was simply ignored. It was set aside as not important. So it's not CSIS's fault. It's not being right. We're doing the job that we can. It's up to the officials to develop that culture to want to see the CSIS information as well as other intelligence product and use it to make better decisions and policy. So the people, the professionals are doing their job. The officials, not so much so.
1: Are we safer today than we were 25 years ago?
0: Well, wow, what a loaded question. Yes and no. As I stress to people, you know, terrorism is serious. We've had terrorist attacks in Canada. We've had foiled attacks thanks to CSIS and the RCMP. Terrorism is not an existential threat to Canada and probably never will be. It is existential if you're in Somalia or Nigeria or parts of Central Africa. There are other threats out there like, you know, transnational oppression, foreign interference, espionage, sabotage, you name it kind of thing. None of them are existential in nature so far. So it is a dangerous world, Jill, on many levels. And I think the threats have multiplied because there's so many different things to look at. And you're looking at, I like to say, an infinite number of threats with a finite number of resources. I don't lose a lot of sleep at night over this kind of thing, maybe because I worked in it too long. I don't know. But I think that Canadians should say, you know, we've got good agencies doing their jobs. They will not be perfect, but they're doing the best job they can. And relatively speaking, we're in a pretty good place here in Canada. I'd like to assure your listeners of that.
1: All right. Phil Gursky, we'll leave it there for today. Thank you for joining us. It was really good to talk with you.
0: Likewise, Jill. Thanks for having me on.
1: All right. That is Phil Gursky, President and CEO of Borealis Threat and Risk Consulting. He's a former counterterrorism analyst with CSIS. His new book is called 9/11, The Unfinished Battle, Why Jihadi Terrorism is Stronger, Wider, and Far From Over. We are going to pause there. Stick with us right here on CKNW.
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10: Well, we have been revisiting some of Vaughn Palmer's segments on the show. He joins Mornings with Simi every day at 6:30 in the morning. And I wanted to share this because Vaughn weighed in earlier today on the fact there is this new political party in BC, but a lot of conversation over what the name of the party might be.
11: So the election rules in BC, Elections BC, you have to get recognition from Elections BC to be an actual party in the legislature to collect money, to spend money, to hold seats. So you got to have a name. And Elections BC has a longstanding rule that you cannot use the name, a name that has been used in the past for 10 years. So there's a list of dormant names. But there's a caveat. If somebody out there has kept up the registration of the party and continues to hold the rights, well, then if you can talk them into giving up the name, you got it. So BC United, still led by Kevin Falcon, a former leader, holds the rights to BC United and also to the BC Liberal Party because, it, as you noted, it was the BC Liberal Party and they kept it. So there's a group out there challenging them and trying a legal challenge to get Falcon to give up the name so they can have a party calling itself, I don't know, the United BC Liberals. It's not the only question mark out there. What some people are calling the Peter Party after Peter Miliband, they are also in the process of applying to Elections BC for a name. They haven't told us what it is yet, but they are also waiting for approval And that name, they will take the wraps off of it, they say, well, before the legislature sits on October the 5th.
10: And one other comment from Vaughn. He talked about the fact it's pretty clear not everyone is on the same page.
11: We are a bit of a fractious province, right? We are known for disagreeing about things. I mean, you might say, Simi, the ultimate nirvana for British Columbians is we'll each have our own political party, every single one of us. But yeah, it is really messy at the moment. And the voter would be forgiven for, I'm going to sit this out. When you people get it sorted out, let us know and we'll have a look at the ballot. But of course, we've also got a by-election coming up 2 weeks from tomorrow in Abbotsford, Mission. And I would say looking at that one, it's looking pretty good for Carolyn Findlay, the leader of the BC Conservatives. She did well in the debate the other night. Yeah. And whatever you think of her, I'm not sure anybody can knock her off, and I'm not sure the New Democrats would even want to knock her off since they'd love to have her in the legislature as a target.
10: That was the Vancouver Sun's Vaughn Palmer speaking on Mornings with Simi. He joins that show every morning after the 6:30 news. Well, when we come back, the Vancouver International Film Festival will be here before you know it. We're going to check in with the directors of a film that is already getting a lot of buzz. We'll talk more about that coming up right after your news to 2 o'clock.
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3: Global news at 2 o'clock. I'm Julie Nolan. It has been 25 years since nearly 3,000 people lost their lives in the 9/11 attacks. 26 Canadians were among those killed. The grim anniversary is highlighting the powerful bond between the U.S. and Canada amid a deteriorating trade relationship.
4: A ceremony is underway in Gander, Newfoundland, where 38 planes carrying more than 6,500 passengers were grounded on September 11, 2001. Here's CBC host David Cochrane, who led the ceremony.
5: Today, we honor each of these Canadians by reading their names aloud. Let us remember that behind every name was a life, a family, and a story.
4: People in Gander dropped everything to fill churches and community halls with cots, food and clothing, and they cared for the passengers for days. The town became a symbol of the kindness shown across Canada as planes were forced to land in airports across the country. Newfoundland and Labrador Premier Tony Wakeham.
6: Sometimes all it takes is an open door. May we never forget.
4: Moving to BC, an annual ceremony is taking place at Peace Arch Park along the Canada-US border. Organizers say more than 400 first responders, military members, border service personnel, public officials, and others are gathering to remember the victims and recognize the bravery of those who responded on that day. Among them are four retired first responders from New York who served on September 11th. Organizers say the annual memorial helps carry forward lessons of courage and service as fewer young people directly remember the attacks. Daria Zargar, Global News.
3: Ottawa has quietly ended a policy that helped some refugees sponsor their children or partners for permanent residency.
7: The temporary policy allowed certain refugees to sponsor family members who were not initially declared on their own applications. Under current rules, a permanent resident normally is barred from sponsoring a family member if they had not already named them in their documentation. Advocates and academics successfully argued that those rules created gaps for parents who learned their children were still alive or who had another child between filing their permanent residency application. The policy took effect 7 years ago to address those gaps, has now expired, and affected people can now apply instead for an exemption on humanitarian or compassionate grounds. Don Mitchell, The Canadian Press.
3: El Nino is back, and there's now a greater than 90% chance of a very strong event developing this fall and winter. If it strengthens into what's known as Super El Nino, it could push global temperatures toward record levels. Meteorologist Christy Gordon spoke to Barry Merrifield with Environment and Climate Change Canada.
8: El Nino occurs when the temperature of the Pacific Ocean along the equator becomes warmer than usual. In Canada, even a weak El Nino can cause our country to heat up, particularly across western Canada. This warming doesn't happen all year long. It typically starts in the fall. Super El Ninos occur roughly once every 10 to 20 years. The last three were in 1982, 83, 1997, 98, and 2015 and 16. Each brought unseasonably warm conditions to Canada. In 2016, every province was 1 to 5 degrees above normal, and this extra heat matters.
28: The climate change by itself has been increasing temperatures in Canada at about twice the rate on average that the world as a whole is warming.
8: And this warming is also most pronounced in the winter. So when you add those two effects, that means much less snow, an earlier spring melt, and drier conditions. That's why scientists are paying close attention. This year's El Nino could increase the drought across the country and brings the potential for an earlier and more intense wildfire season in 2027.
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3: And Tennessee's Republican government and Democrat-run Nashville can agree that the city's airport should be named after Dolly Parton. The idea caught on after the country superstar died 2 weeks ago, and a petition quickly racked up more than 175,000 signatures. Global News Time is 2:04. 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
2: In Vancouver, crane work on Oak Street near VGH has Oak Street blocked both ways 24-7 between West 10th and West 12th Avenue. Clearing a crash in Langley on 264th Street near 36th Avenue with delays both ways. And there's a collision in Abbotsford on Sumas Way at Lonzo Road with crews on scene. 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In the CKNW Traffic Center, I'm Trish Jewison.
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10: Good afternoon. I'm Christy Gordon with your Global Sky Tracker weather forecast. It's a beautiful day out there today. We are certainly seeing a fair amount of cloud cover, but we're also seeing some sunshine in the mix. Daytime highs today will range from 18 to 21 degrees. Tonight, we're expecting the winds to develop. Northwest flow gusts up to 50 kilometers an hour, especially near the Strait of Georgia, and we'll continue to see that tomorrow morning. We'll continue as well with cloud cover at times throughout the day on Saturday. However, conditions at this point look dry throughout the day. We are expecting highs to range from 20 to 24 degrees Saturday afternoon, and we'll continue with some sunshine on Sunday.
3: Outside CKNW in downtown Vancouver, it's 18 degrees. On the markets, the Dow closed up 509, the TSX up 191, and the Canadian dollar is trading at 72.08 cents U.S. Global News Time is 2:06. I'm Julie Nolan.
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4: Well, thanks for being with us on this Friday. Well, unfortunately, wildfires and evacuation orders and alerts, these are all things that many British Columbians have become very familiar with. So what do you do in that situation? But what happens if there is a whole lot more tied to your home, a family history, and so much that walking away from it is so much more difficult? Well, this is all part of a new film that is going to be making its world premiere at the Vancouver International Film Festival. The film is called Send the Rain, and co-director Haley Gray is joining me on the line now. Thank you for being with us today.
12: Thank you for having me.
4: It's, again, something that, unfortunately, a lot of British Columbians are more familiar with wildfires and having to leave your home, especially given the fires that we've seen in the past few months. But tell me a bit more about this film, Send the Rain, and how it all came about.
12: Absolutely. So I co-directed it with Kayla Wachell. Kayla and I have been making movies for almost a decade now, and a few of them took place in the interior. A lot of our documentary work involved meeting people who had been affected by the wildfires. And so I'd kind of been drafting something with those fires in mind, and Kayla's family story kind of really nicely connected with that. And so I asked her to write this feature with me that kind of looks at her grandparents' immigration story from Okinawa and then looks at the intergenerational loss that happens when we see these really horrific wildfires.
4: And how was it, or was it challenging to make a film like that, to have both those very different things, that the history and the past from Okinawa with the wildfires that we're seeing today?
12: You know, they actually surprisingly blended really, really difficultly, but beautifully. I think that when you look at like the difficulties of Kayla's grandparents' journey, as well as the difficulties of what it is to be in the interiors of BC today, there's a lot of parallels that you can draw.
4: And written and directed by both of you, how long did it take to write to the script, to get this to a place where you felt that the script was reflective and it was at a place where it told the story in the way it was meant to be told?
12: It took about 4 years for us to draft and redraft the film while we were putting together financing and cast and all those pieces. So it was a long and arduous but really rewarding journey.
4: It must have felt good, though, when you got to that point after 4 years and thought, okay, now we have something we can work with.
12: Yeah, it was really shocking when we got to put our cast and crew together and do our table read and really understand, you know, the power of the story and all of that work kind of coming to fruition.
4: What was it like finding people again then to play the roles? Because I would think after 4 years of writing it, you would probably feel a big connection to the characters.
12: Yeah, it was a huge casting process, but it kind of happened very naturally. Kayla does a lot of work with the Okinawan Society here in Vancouver, and we knew we were on the hunt for a really sassy oba, if you will, or grandmother. So we, Kayla and I went to a bunch of picnics, and it was very clear that Sachiko was the perfect grandmother for our story. And then our lead, Erica, ironically shares the same name as our protagonist, connected with Kayla at TIFF a couple years ago, and it just clicked, and we knew she was the perfect person to tell the story with us.
4: And as you were directing the film and making the film happen, would you describe it saying it's about one family's journey, one family's story, or is it something you think that is broader, that other families, maybe if it's not the same story, but other families might see parts of it and really relate to parts of it, if not all of it?
12: Absolutely. I think the thing about finding specificity in story, if you get really specific, you end up finding something that's universal. And I believe that's what we've done with Send the Rain. Unless you're Indigenous, we are all have immigration stories and coming to Canada, and we are all experiencing these horrific wildfires. And so I think that it has a lot of universal connectivity despite having a very specific outlook.
4: And because it's unfolding in the BC interior, we often talk about places also being characters in movies. How pivotal is the BC interior, the landscape, and that part of the province to this film?
12: It is paramount. It is so much of the movie. It took us so long to drive to so many different farms to make sure that we could see the mountains, that we could see the details, and to really get that feel of what it is to live in the interior in BC.
4: And did you kind of know it when you saw it or when you were seeing the different locations? Did it become apparent, oh, yes, this is what we're looking for, this is what we need to be part of this movie?
12: Yeah. When we found our hero farm, everything just slid into place, and we knew that that was Oba's home.
4: When you look at this as well, and not giving away the movie or what happens, but I think it's pretty obvious that there's tension here. There's conflict about whether or not to leave and the connection to this house and when that decision is made to leave. Does that symbolize something bigger, kind of the changing in generations or the kind of how generations relate to each other?
12: Yes, absolutely. It is at its heart a story of two very stubborn women from two very different generations trying to understand each other and their family connection. And I think that we're in a moment in time where understanding our grandparents is just so, so very important. And I feel really privileged to have gotten to do that with Kayla.
4: I mentioned that the film is going to be making its world premiere at the Vancouver International Film Festival. How does it feel right now to be on the eve of that?
12: Oh, it feels amazing. It feels fantastic that the Okinawan community is coming out, that Vancouver is coming out. So much of our cast and crew are here in the city and more are coming from other parts of Canada. So it's just going to be so exciting. We're already at standby. We've sold out most of our tickets for the premiere and have our next screen available. So we're just thrilled to be here at home base with our community.
4: All right. And if you can't answer this because it gives too much away, that's fine. But I'm always curious about titles. Where did Send the Rain come from?
12: So Send the Rain actually came, I was inspired by a song a really long time ago, and then I ended up building a short film called Send the Rain. That was the pivotal piece. And then it kind of became this question of like, can you send the rain? Is there something that we can do to change our fates and to change what's happening right now in our province? And I think that's an ongoing question.
4: I know it is one that's going to be asked, I suppose, and put to the audience. I know so many people, like you said, are going to come and see this film. Haley Gray, we will leave it there for today, but thank you for joining us.
12: Thank you so much for having us, and we hope to see you all out there.
13: All right, sounds good. That is Haley Gray, co-director of Send the Rain. It is going to be making its world premiere at the upcoming Vancouver International Film Festival. We will pause there and get you caught up on your Friday afternoon traffic in about 30 seconds. When we come back, if you were in and around Vancouver during FIFA, you know that Science World turned into a giant soccer ball. It's no longer part of the skyline. However, there is going to be an opportunity that you can own a piece of that. And it's all part of a fundraiser for Science World. We're going to have more information on that when we return.
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2: Crews are on scene to a crash in Surrey on 156th Street and 24th Avenue. You'll find delays in all directions through there. Final clearing stages of an accident in Langley on 264th Street near 32nd Avenue with emergency crews on scene. 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I'm Trish Jewison in the CKNW Traffic Center.
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13: Well, it certainly was photographed a lot talking about the beautiful dome. It is no longer part of the skyline because now that FIFA has come and gone, the Science World soccer ball, well, it has been dismantled. But if you are missing it or you think it would be fun to own a piece of it, well, you are in luck because there is a fundraiser taking place. It is for Science World's STEAM programming. That is science, technology, engineering, arts, and design, and math. And it means that you could get something like a duffel bag or a giant umbrella. Rob Hollingsworth is joining me now, Senior Director of Commercial Sales and Partnerships at Science World. Thank you for taking some time today.
0: Thanks for having me, Jill.
13: Well, this sounds like a really fun way of dealing with the kind of the leftovers of the event and also letting people have a little piece of the beautiful dome. So how is this going to work?
0: That's right. We wanted to make sure that the dome had, you know, a second life after the beautiful dome wrap came down. It's not quite down yet, but the crews are working on it. So anyone who can see the dome can see it kind of half dismantled at the moment. But we didn't want that to be the end of the story. So we did a couple of things. First of all, we've donated some of the panels to local organizations just as a legacy piece. We wanted the story to live on. So, for example, we're donating to BC Place. Obviously, they hosted the fantastic games here in Vancouver. We're donating to the Museum of Vancouver for their collection, to Canada Soccer, to BC Soccer Association. So there's a number of organizations who will get these legacy panels just to, you know, help us all remember what a fantastic summer it was in Vancouver. In addition to that, we wanted to do something whereby people could own a piece of history, so they could actually own a product that was made from the actual dome wrap panels themselves. So we've got a few things on sale in the Science World store. They went on sale this morning. I'm glad to say they're going like hotcakes. And they range from, you know, tote bags for your shopping or your school books, to sports duffels, a patio umbrella, or you can actually buy a full panel if you so desire as well.
13: And how big is the full panel?
0: They're quite large. It's hard to tell from the ground. I was actually a little bit surprised myself when I saw the dimensions, but they're all slightly different sizes, but the biggest of them are probably about 6 meters by 7 meters. So, you know, around 20 feet across. So they are larger for sure. They're, you know, beautiful panels that, you know, we hope that people will want to own.
13: Right. So, yeah, but keep that in mind. If you're buying a full panel, you're going to have space to put that, unless you're putting it away somewhere. That's going to take up a fair bit of space. It's so interesting that the panel is being made into these. So are they going to be made to order if people order them from the website? Or do you have manufacturers that are busy making these products?
0: That's right. They will be made to order. So the Look company who helped us with the design of the wrap and the installation will also be making these products. They don't exist yet. The dome panels are still in the process of coming down, as I mentioned. So these will all be made to order, and they'll all be unique. No two products will be the same because they'll be made from dome panels. So they'll be slightly different patterns and colors. So super cool idea. And they'll take about 6 to 8 weeks for the manufacture. The panels need to be shipped and cleaned and then made into bags and umbrellas and so forth. So about a 6 to 8 week manufacturing process before we ship them to the customer.
13: All right. And I'm looking on the website. So there's the tote bag, there's a duffel bag, there's a patio umbrella. Like you said, you could purchase an entire panel. It looks like that's the most expensive one at about $1,000. But will there be other items as well? Or are those, that's going to be the scope of the items for sale?
0: Points as well. And as I said, there are some panels that we're giving away to donating to organizations. Some panels that actually can't be used, the ones with identifiable IP on the trophy or the FIFA logos. So we carefully worked out how much of each we could make and donate some panels as well. So it's a very much a limited edition, truly. We're making only 100 of those sports duffels, 250 of the tote bags. It's a very small run, and it'll all be individually numbered, so you know which number you'll get. It's a unique offering. We wanted to take the chance to do something with these panels to give them a second life.
13: You mentioned the FIFA logo. So is that a FIFA rule? There can't be any merchandise that has the logo on it?
0: We didn't really ask. We knew that that would be offside, so we've kind of excluded those. But the panels themselves, the design is, you know, the blue and the green and the red. It's a beautiful design. So the other panels are actually fantastic for making products out of.
13: I mentioned it's a fundraiser for the STEAM program at Science World: science, technology, engineering, arts and design, and math. Is there a fundraising goal or an amount of money that Science World is hoping to raise from this?
0: Not specifically, no. This is a bit of a one-off, to be honest. It's something that's just a unique opportunity that we wanted to take. And it's as much about giving people a chance to own a piece of history, as I said. But we are a non-profit. Not everybody knows that. We aren't supported by, you know, the city or government for our operating costs. So we live or die by, you know, people coming to visit, members, and the money that we raise. So it's a really important part for us of keeping the wheels turning at Science World, so we can deliver our mission, which is to spread STEAM learning throughout the province.
13: Well, Rob, it is such an interesting fundraiser. And like you said, the items in the gift shop already selling quite well. We will leave it there for today, but thanks for joining us to talk more about this.
0: Thanks for having me.
13: That is Rob Hollingsworth, Senior Director, Commercial Sales and Partnerships at Science World. And again, if you want a piece of the beautiful dome, maybe you want it in a tote bag, a duffel bag, maybe you need a new patio umbrella or a giant panel yourself, you can check out the Science World shop and more information about those items is there. We are going to pause for your news headlines. When we come back, it is Friday afternoon. We always like to lighten things up a little bit on a Friday. It's time to check in with our craft beer advocate and writer, Tamara Vedito, will be with us. And she is talking about, well, a hoppy topic today, fresh hop season, and what fresh hop season means for beer lovers, maybe for those who are new to the craft beer industry. She's going to join us and talk more about that. We also have Friday's Forgotten Files. One has to do with a 91-year-old who just did something quite incredible. Those stories coming up right after your news headlines.

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9: Global News at 2:30. I'm Julie Nolan. Prime Minister Mark Carney was cheered when he stopped to visit with volunteers of the Forever Canadian Group at the end of his cabinet meeting in Banff, Alberta. Carney also met with group founder Thomas Lukaszek. Lukaszek says he expects there will be a stage in the campaign when the Prime Minister will become much more personally engaged.
10: He is here today. He initiated this meeting. He wants to meet with our volunteers from Bow Valley area. He's very much aware of our campaign and what's going on. And I know that the Prime Minister will become much more visible when the right time comes. Right now, we're still at a stage of a campaign where we are identifying supporters of unity.
9: Albertans will vote next month on whether to remain in Canada or to start the process to hold an official referendum. Drones were used to rescue a climber stuck on a cliff face in Squamish this week. Squamish Search and Rescue says the climber became stranded on the Stewamish Chief Wednesday night on a route 77 meters up from the ground. The team says darkness, terrain, and rockfall risks prevented a traditional rope rescue, so crews used two drones. cones, one to light up the area and another to deliver a line to drop off a climbing rope. The climber was then able to rappel to safety. Prices are on the rise, and U.S. President Donald Trump has made a cash offer to Americans to combat those inflationary costs, but not everyone thinks his plan is a good idea. Here's ABC's Karen Hua.
11: At the Republican midterm convention in Dallas, President Trump doubled down on his promise to give every American adult $5,000 if Republicans retain control of Congress.
12: For every adult citizen in our
11: the offer of $5,000 payouts is being met with criticism among lawmakers.
13: He's cost the average American family over $3,000 over the course of a year. He ain't writing you a check for $5,000.
11: Including some Republicans.
14: Because that will lead to more inflation.
9: OpenAI, one of the companies driving the artificial intelligence revolution, is reportedly considering slowing down development. Major AI firms face increased public concern and congressional scrutiny of their work.
15: The CEO of OpenAI reportedly told his employees this week that the company is open to slowing down. Bloomberg reports Sam Altman said OpenAI could pace its development alongside other AI labs. His rival Anthropic is reportedly interested in having the conversation. This comes after a week of warnings from inside both companies, including a researcher who quit his job at Anthropic, saying the company is gambling with their lives.
9: And former Prime Minister Justin Trudeau is getting into showbiz. Trudeau and longtime Chief of Staff Katie Telford have launched a production company called Hope and Hard Work at TIFF. The company will produce scripted and unscripted projects, with several already in development. Global News Time is 2:33. 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
16: Clearing stages of an accident in Langley on 264th Street near 36th Avenue. Watch out for a crash in Surrey on 156th Street at 24th Avenue with delays in all directions. And crane work in Vancouver has Oak Street blocked 24/7 near VGH between 10th and 12th Avenue until the end of the month. 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I'm Trish Jewison in the CKNW Traffic Centre.
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18: Good afternoon. I'm Christy Gordon with your Global Sky Tracker weather forecast. It's a beautiful day out there today. We are certainly seeing a fair amount of cloud cover, but we're also seeing some sunshine in the mix. Daytime highs today will range from 18 to 21 degrees. Tonight, we're expecting the winds to develop. Northwest flow gusts up to 50 kilometers an hour, especially near the Strait of Georgia, and we'll continue to see that tomorrow morning. We'll continue as well with cloud cover at times throughout the day on Saturday. However, conditions at this point look dry throughout the day. We are expecting highs to range from 20 to 24 degrees Saturday afternoon, and we'll continue with some sunshine on Sunday.
9: Outside CKNW in downtown Vancouver, it's 18 degrees. On the markets, the Dow closed up 509, the TSX up 191, and the dollar trading at 72.09 cents U.S. Global News Time is 2:34. I'm Julie Nolan.
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21: In football, time isn't measured in terms of days of the week or numbers on a calendar. Time is measured by what week of the schedule it is and what takes place that day. If your first practice of the week is on a Tuesday, well, it's not called Tuesday, it's called Day 1. Wednesday? Well, that would be Day 2. 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For the Lions Huddle, I'm Bob the Moj Marjanovic.
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18: Well, it is Friday afternoon, and we always like to lighten things up a little bit on a Friday. It is time once again to check in with craft beer advocate and writer Tamara Vedito. Tamara, thank you for being with us.
1: Always a pleasure.
18: I love what we are talking about today, fresh hop season. And remind us what exactly that means.
1: Yeah, it's absolutely the most wonderful time of the year. Fresh hop beers are beers that are brewed with, believe it or not, fresh hops. So when we say fresh, we mean fresh, like straight from the fields, get them into the brew tanks as quickly as possible. These hops are not processed, not dried. They are fresh.
18: Ooh, all right. So what does that mean for the flavor of the beer?
1: So, of course, it's going to depend on the style of beer as well, but generally, flavor-wise, you're going to find fresh hop beers are going to be a little bit more vegetative or sort of that green flavor because there's so much fresh green matter going into them. And they're also a really, really great illustrator of regional terroir. And you're probably going to hear me use that term quite a bit today. It's really a real thing when it comes to hops. I know our wine-loving friends are going to recognize the term, and I believe we touched on it a bit when we talked about our Canadian-grown ingredients for Canada Day. But with hops, it really is true. Location, where these hops are grown, has a real influence on the flavors and aromas, even between hops that are the same variety.
18: All right. And so you mentioned it's got that kind of fresh taste, very different as far as the flavor. And what does this kind of bring, the fresh hop season? What do people look forward to? People like yourself, the experts, what do you look forward to the most?
1: I mean, I love a good IPA. You're never going to dissuade me from that. And of course, those really hoppy style beers are going to be prevalent. IPAs, pale ales, all of those. But I would really encourage beer lovers out there to don't overlook a lighter style. Think about a dry hopped Pilsner or a Saison, any of those styles where those hops can really, really sing and really come to the forefront with all those beautiful aromas and flavors.
18: And talking about the hops, what is the life cycle as far as I've seen them? They grow up in very tall, narrow, oftentimes I know on rope, but how long does it take a hop to grow before right now people are picking them and making them into these fresh hop beer?
1: So usually you're going to see those hops take about 3 years to mature. So you can't just plant them in the spring and be ready to harvest right away in the fall. It does take some time for them to grow and get established. But then once they're ready for use, you've got a really short window where they are in their absolute prime and ripe and ready for use. And that's where we get this fresh hop season from. And that's where some of the urgency comes from, is taking advantage of that little window when they're ready to go. So most hops that you see are going to be harvested. They'll be dried and then processed or kind of preserved into like a pellet form. And that gets used throughout the year. You still get some beautiful flavors and aromas from those dried and processed hops, but nothing beats the fresh ones.
18: And how quick is it from picking those hops to getting them into the beer?
1: So the goal with fresh hop beers is less than 24 hours from harvest to getting them into the tanks. So it really takes a lot of timing, a lot of planning, a lot of communication. And the timing really is up to nature in a lot of ways. But that communication between the farmers and the brewers is key. And usually we see this happening generally from late August into September. So right now, this is when these beers are being brewed.
2: All right. So lots happening on the brewing front. What would be some of the most iconic beers? Or when we're talking about fresh hops, so what would you say are the must-haves?
1: So with fresh hops, it allows brewers to kind of get really creative and brew some fun stuff, take advantage of that once a year time frame. But if we're going to talk about iconic releases, the one that comes to mind for me that is absolutely something that you have to try, that's the Sartori Harvest Fresh Hop IPA, and that's brewed by Driftwood Brewing in Victoria.
2: And what makes it so iconic?
1: You know, there's a few things. This one has been around 16 years, or this is the 16th year, I guess, that Driftwood has been brewing this IPA. And throughout those 16 years, they've been using the same hops from the same ranch, Sartori Cedar Ranch in Chilliwack, BC. So they've been able to keep a real consistency. Yes, there's some variation, you know, year over year, depending on the weather, depending on the hop harvest, but they've recreated this same delicious beer year over year, and it is a really just a great example of what a fresh hop beer can be.
2: All right. So that one, again, that is the Sartori Harvest Fresh Hop IPA.
1: Yes, that is the one. So it has been brewed. It is doing its thing in the tanks. And the folks at Driftwood have said that we should watch out for that one in late September, so within the next couple of weeks.
2: All right. And they are also, from what I understand, they are going to be putting some new fresh hops on the market this year.
1: They are. So in addition to that beautiful Sartori IPA, they're doing another three fresh hop releases. They're doing this under their pilot brew house brand called the Tideline. And all three of those are going to be released at the same time. They're holding a fresh hop event called Drift Wet. That's coming up October 4th. So we have to be patient for a little longer. But they're going to be releasing a fresh hop Pilsner, a fresh hopped Czech Lager, and another fresh hopped IPA.
2: All right. So lots to wait for and lots to try when those come out. I love this as well that you were recently checking out or talking with one of the owners of Barnside in Delta, because our station, our sister stations down the hall, they put on a big Barnside festival. And I know there's lots of beer and it's such a beautiful sight. But you were talking with the owners about Barnside.
1: Yes, I was. So Ken Mallinson is he's one of the owners, the GM, and he's also, I believe, the president, or at least heavily, heavily involved with the BC Hop Growers Association. And Barnside is a unique brewery within BC. They are a working farm-based brewery. I think a lot of folks are aware of that. But what people may not know is that their beer is brewed pretty much exclusively with their own homegrown hops. That's it. That's what they use.
2: Interesting. So that's a big commitment to do that. I understand, too, that they also work with, I love the name of this program.

0: cultivate them, get them to propagate and grow consistently. And they've had some real success with a couple of the varietals, including one that they've called Tamarack. And so the Tamarack hop is one of the ones that's done the best. They've brewed a really delicious, really, really good cold IPA using that one at Barnside. And it's a great example as well, again, of the terroir that you'll find and just some really cool flavors in this new varietal they've developed.
1: Very, very interesting. So much out there to test and try out. Tamara, I know we could talk for hours about this, but we will have to leave it there for today. As always, thank you for coming on the show and talking more about craft beer.
0: My pleasure.
1: That is Tamara Vidito, craft beer advocate and writer. She joins us about once a month with the very latest on what's happening in the craft beer industry. We are going to pause there. We'll get you caught up on your Friday afternoon traffic in about 30 seconds. When we come back, Friday's Forgotten Files, some quirky stories to share with you. Stay with us.
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5: Crews are on scene to a crash at the Alex Fraser Bridge, southbound near the south end in the right lane. Watch out for crane work in Vancouver that has Oak Street blocked 24/7 near VGH between West 10th and West 12th Avenue, and clearing stages of a collision in Surrey on 156th Street at 24th Avenue with emergency crews on scene. 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
5: Well, just before we sign off for the week, some of Friday's forgotten files, some stories that maybe should have been given a bit more attention. This first one I find extremely inspirational, although I'm not sure I would be able to do it as well as a 91-year-old. Even though he fell more than 70 times, the oldest person to hike and complete the Appalachian Trail. This is a story, and my credit to PBS NewsHour, about the man known, well, his real name is Dale Sanders, but he has a nickname when he's on the trail.
6: I am 91, so I'm blazing new grounds for hiking long distance like this. No one in the 90s has ever thru-hiked or section-hiked the Appalachian Trail. Only two people in the 80s have done it. It's not a sport normally participated in by older people, but maybe they'll start coming out now after I'm setting an example.
7: Woo. Dale Sanders completed what's known as the Appalachian Trail thru-hike, all of the trail's sections from Springer Mountain in Georgia to Mount Katahdin in Maine, in any order within a year.
8: I was so sad, I thought maybe I'd never meet this legend. You're a legend for me.
7: Along the way, in spite of the 71 times he says he fell, he inspired other hikers and was inspired himself.
6: One of the things that surprised me is how quickly the public caught on that it's and started following me. How many people were encouraged and embraced by my efforts at 91 to try and hike this trail. That's really been inspiring to me at the same time.
5: Yeah, that is inspiring indeed. Well, this next one really is a story that shows how important it is to teach people as young as three what to do if they are in an emergency. A three-year-old girl is being recognized for calling for help and guiding paramedics to her mom during a medical emergency. She called her grandparents. They were able to talk through her to 911. Take a listen to just some of that phone call.
9: Sure.
10: Okay, I'm sending the paramedics to help you now to stay on the line. I'll tell you exactly what to do next.
9: The only person in the house with her is my three-year-old granddaughter. Right now, we're coaching our three-year-old granddaughter to unlock the door. Who's standing in a chair right now trying to reach a deadbolt to unlock the door.
10: All right, let me know when that door's unlocked. I'm going to stay on the phone with you as long as I can. Okay, and she's three. Does she know what firefighters are?
11: Yes, she does.
10: Tell her the firefighters are coming. She needs to look out for them when she's got the door unlocked.
11: Okay, I want you to turn the lock. Yeah, we're
9: going to
11: unlock that front door. Remember,
9: if we're
11: getting uniforms,
9: we're going
11: to come through to help mommy.
9: Yeah, we've been trying to coach our three-year-old that if something happens to mommy, you call Nani or Papa.
10: Oh, she
9: called.
10: Oh, she did.
9: It's
10: okay.
11: Let me see it. No, nobody's
10: going to
11: hit you. Just leave a crack. Remember the officers are seeing on Paw Patrol? You're going to see people come in with those uniforms on. Doors open.
9: Doors open.
10: Okay. Can she go back and check on mom?
11: Okay. I want you to go back and get with mom, okay? Because you're doing a great job.
5: All right. Yeah, the officers that she saw on Paw Patrol, everybody was fine, and she was awarded a certificate, a teddy bear, and a stethoscope. Well, closer to home, our final story is about a new college. It's opening in Langley. The Langley Animal Protection Society is launching what it is calling Canada's first National Kitten College. It is to help people train on how to better deal with orphaned kittens and letting it be so other groups can help ease the burden and people can help out that organization. So those were today's forgotten files, some of the stories that maybe didn't get a whole lot of attention. A quick reminder, if you've missed any part of the show, remember you can catch the Jill Bennett Show podcast anytime, anywhere. You just have to subscribe wherever you get your podcasts. That is it for us on this Friday. My thanks to our content producer, Tammy Mack, technical producer, Tim French. Have a great day, rest of your day and weekend. We're back with you right here on Monday.

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1: Crews are on scene to a crash at the Alex Fraser Bridge southbound near the south end in the right lane, and crane work in Vancouver has Oak Street blocked near VGH between West 10th and West 12th Avenue. 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
12: Global News at 3 o'clock. I'm Julie Nolan. A group is trying to revive BC United, formerly the BC Liberals, and wrestle control of the party from leader Kevin Falcon. Falcon suspended the party's 2024 election campaign and backed the BC Conservatives, but BC United remains registered with Elections BC. Carol Fielding is lead organizer with Unite Liberal BC, which wants Falcon and the party's three remaining directors to step aside.
13: Our plan is, if we could get control of the party, would be to put an interim executive council in place, then seek to start to build the rebuild the party, and then do an outreach and host an AGM as soon as we can to decide what we're going to do as a party before anybody decides as to what the outcome of that party is or where we're going to do with the party. It shouldn't be up to just Mr. Falcon and three directors.
12: The push comes as the BC Conservatives deal with their own turmoil, losing 9 caucus members in the past month. 5 are planning a new party with MLA Peter Miliband as interim leader, while the new Centre BC party is also trying to attract centrist voters. A climber stuck 70 meters up the Squamish Chief has been safely rescued thanks to some high-tech help. Aaron MacArthur reports.
14: The climber lost his rope Wednesday night while on a route known as the Alaska Highway, leaving him with no way up or down. Squamish Search and Rescue decided a drone was the safest option, using one to carry a thin rope up to the climber. He then used that line to pull up a much stronger climbing rope. Squamish Search and Rescue Manager Forrest Reinierson says the technology limited risk to volunteers, and in the end was the right tool for the job.
15: But I think it wasn't just the tool. You can have the tool, but you also have to have the team members who can implement the tool. And we're very fortunate that we have a really strong drone team and some great pilots.
14: The climber was able to make his way down on his own, visibly thankful for the team's help. Search and Rescue says this may have been the first time a drone has ever been used in this manner. Aaron MacArthur, Global News.
12: U.S. and Canadian officials are commemorating the 25th anniversary of the 9/11 attacks that left nearly 3,000 people dead. At the Pentagon, U.S. President Donald Trump and others are paying tribute to those who lost their lives that day. He says the U.S. has responded with resolve in the years after the attacks and also alluded to the current war in Iran.
16: At the Pentagon today, President Trump honored U.S. service members who fought in the war on terror following the September 11th attacks, saying they kept America safe. He connected their service to those who are currently fighting the war against Iran.
17: And we salute the service members working right now to ensure the world's number one sponsor of terror, the Islamic Republic of Iran, will never, ever have a nuclear weapon.
16: Karen Travers, ABC News, the White House.
12: Statistics Canada says the newly opened Gordie Howe International Bridge has seen more than 270,000 crossings in its first full month of operation.
18: The federal agency says nearly 135,000 return trips by Canadian residents and 101,000 trips by U.S. residents were recorded at the bridge in August. It also says 34,800 transport trucks used the bridge to enter Canada last month. The bridge connecting Windsor and Detroit opened to traffic on July 27th, following months of delays and tensions involving U.S. President Donald Trump. StatCan says two other major border crossings in Windsor, the Ambassador Bridge and the Windsor-Detroit Tunnel, recorded 348,000 inbound trips by Canadian and U.S. residents in August, a decrease of more than 35% over the same period in 2025. John Kennedy, The Canadian Press.
12: And the BC SPCA has opened submissions for its 5th annual Make My Pet a Yellow Dog Brewing Star contest. Pet owners can upload a photo and story online with voting done through donations. The more money donated, the more votes a pet gets. The top 3 pets will have their faces featured on Yellow Dog beer cans. A 4th pet will be chosen in a draw from entries with more than 150 votes. The beer will be sold across BC. Global News time is 3:04. 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
1: Cruiser on scene to a crash southbound near the south end of the Alex Fraser Bridge in the right lane. Traffic is heavily backed up on the approach, clearing a collision in Surrey at the intersection of 156th Street and 24th Avenue with delays in all directions. And in Vancouver, crane work has Oak Street blocked 24/7 between West 10th and West 12th Avenue. 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Hurry into Leon's today. I'm Trish Jewison in the CKNW Traffic Center.
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20: Good afternoon. I'm Christy Gordon with your Global Sky Tracker weather forecast. It's a beautiful day out there today. We are certainly seeing some cloud cover, and we will continue to tonight and into tomorrow as well. Bands of cloud will move across the lower mainland, but conditions are expected to remain dry and it will be nice and warm. So today, right now, we're seeing temperatures from about 19 near the water to 23 degrees away from the water, and we're expecting similar conditions again tomorrow. There will be a strong northwest breeze that will develop overnight, and we'll see that tomorrow morning. Gusts up to about 50 kilometers an hour, though, down near the water. As for a Sunday, we'll see a bit of cloud cover in the morning, but by late morning, we should be enjoying sunshine, and we'll continue to see that in the afternoon.
12: Outside CKNW in downtown Vancouver, it's 18 degrees. On the markets, the Dow closed up 509, the TSX up 191, and the Canadian dollar is trading at 72.09 cents U.S. Global news time is 3:06. I'm Julie Nolan.
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28: Welcome to the program. Rob Fay in for Jazz today on a Friday. He gets the long weekend. Happy to fill in for the next 3 hours, especially on such a significant day. 25 years after 9/11, we remember the attacks in New York and Washington and Pennsylvania, but also the unprecedented response here at home. YVR alone took 34 diverted flights, more than 8,500 passengers, all as a part of the Operation Yellow Ribbon. Joining us to talk about this is Barb Maloney. She's the Director of Security and Operational Safety at the Vancouver Airport Authority. She was on the front lines that day and has spent her career shaping airport security since. Barb, thank you for being with us today.
29: Thank you for having me.
28: Well, take me back, if you would, to September 11th, 2001. Where were you when the news broke, and what was the first security or operational call you had to make?
29: So, that part I remember clearly. I was just about to leave for work when I received a call from our operations superintendent advising that two planes had crashed into the World Trade Center and that it was not likely to believed to be accidental. We do a lot of exercising here at airports. I was waiting for the words exercise, but they didn't come. So I knew that this was real and I needed to get to the airport as soon as possible.
28: It's still 25 years ago, so vivid to so many. I mean, you had 34 jets, more than 8,500 passengers. From a security and safety standpoint, what did that even look like on the ground?
29: Busy, chaotic, but controlled. So we had our airside director responsible for figuring out where we're going to park all the planes. Initially, we didn't know how many we were going to get. So they just kept coming, and they landed safely and were positioned safely on every stretch of pavement you can imagine at the airport. And we were waiting for instruction from Ottawa. They implemented some immediate security measures. Everybody that was on board the aircraft had to be screened coming off. You usually get screened going on an aircraft. This time they had to be screened coming off. And they were only allowed to bring their hand luggage, not their checked luggage. All of that had to be searched separately by police.
28: Unbelievable. So you're dealing with multiple airlines. You've got the police and eventually the military. Who's making the big decisions and how did you keep everybody on the same page in real time? I mean, I find that extraordinary.
29: Some of the aircraft that we received didn't have any presence here at YVR. These were carriers that didn't normally operate out of here. So that added another complexity to it as well. Our vice president of operations at the time and our vice president legal quickly formed what they called a command planning group. That was a group of VPs, managers, directors within the operations team and said, okay, we don't know what we need to do, but we need to do it and we need to do it fast. So the group met pretty much every hour, came up with plans for whatever was being thrown at us.
28: Barb Maloney is the Director of Security and Operational Safety at the Vancouver Airport Authority. We're talking about the days and minutes in and around 9/11, which is acknowledging its 25th anniversary, which is still staggering to me. You talked about passengers getting off planes and some of the other media that you've done, and some of them were in tears, families trying to reach loved ones, pilots from American Airlines realizing that their own airline's planes had hit the towers. I mean, how do you balance these hard security protocols with the emotional reality of thousands of frightened people?
29: I think it was more shock than frightened. Some of the people that actually came through the entire process, were screened as they were disembarking and then going through customs. When they walked out into the public area, they didn't even know they were in Vancouver. They thought they had landed at their destination. So it was a lot of shock. And then, of course, a lot of tears, a lot of emotion. I was responsible for the volunteer program, and we had over 200 volunteers on the floor doing everything we could to comfort and care for these people.
28: In the years since 9/11, I would assume that airport security has changed worldwide. What is the biggest change that you've seen to this day at YVR?
29: Well, probably the formation of CATSA. So the screeners that operate throughout Canada, just like the TSA does in the U.S., prior to that, the screening was run by the airlines under contract.
28: And finally, 25 years on, when you walk through YVR, do you still feel the shadow of 9/11?
29: I think you feel it every day. It was such a community event. The number of people, organizations, everyone that came out and just said, we're here to help. I still feel that every day. YVR is very much a community airport, and the community came together in a big way to respond to what was going on.
28: I've interviewed a couple of people today, and the one thing that they say about that yellow ribbon operation is just how galvanizing it was as a country and as an industry. So, Barb, boy, your accounts are really second to none. I'm so glad you made time for us today, and thank you for it.
29: Thank you.
28: All right, Barb Maloney with the Vancouver Airport Authority. She was here. She was a part of Operation Yellow Ribbon, which to me goes down as one of Canada's greatest achievements when you think about what was happening in real time. And I've been at this since the morning, just combing through the data and looking at all the different ways that the government changed and the government reacted and how Canadians came together in that moment. And I know that this is America's moment to acknowledge those who lost their lives. There were also Canadians in the World Trade Center, and there were also Canadians on some of those airplanes as well. So we absolutely can pay tribute to the 25th anniversary of what happened down in Lower Manhattan and Pennsylvania and Washington as well. It is, it's been 25 years, but it's a real interesting reminder of what Canadians and Americans have together. And the rhetoric that has gone on back and forth over the last several months, if not a year, it's really unbecoming of both Canadians and Americans to see this animosity going back and forth. And I know there's a trade war and there's politics and all the stuff that go with it. But just hearing the recounts of how Canada was there and America appreciated Canada's involvement and how we were able to come together, I hope that is something that resonates from coast to coast to coast today as we broadcast here across the province of British Columbia. We were there when it counted, and I think there's a lot of Americans that still remember that today. I want to hear from you. We've got an open segment on the other side, and I just want to make sure that you have a chance to share some of your emotion and some of your memory. We've got some audio from the Prime Minister. We've got a bunch of audio that we can get to. But again, I want to hear from you today. Feel free to give me a buzz when you get the chance. 604-331-2899 if you want to hit us up on the buzz line. But again, my phone is now open at 604-602-7373. Give me a call. Where were you? What were the emotions? Do you remember how scared you were? Do you remember how pissed off you were when you realized that it was an attack on our side of the water? I want all that emotion. 604-602-7373. Let's get to your calls next.
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1: We'll start with the good news. Cleared the crash southbound near the south end of the Alex Fraser Bridge from the right lane, so it's leftover volume through there now. Crews are on scene to a collision in Langley westbound on Highway 1 west of 260 4th Street, but you can expect delays both ways through there. And watch out for a collision in New Westminster at the intersection of 10th Avenue and 8th Street with delays all four ways. 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I'm Trish Jewison in the CKNW Traffic Center.
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28: Welcome back to the program. Robbie for Jazz here on a Friday afternoon. It just happens to be the 11th day of September, which lives in infamy around North America when you think of 2001 and the attacks on the World Trade Center, two towers falling. And then, of course, you had the attack on the Pentagon. You had the brave, I guess you would say, passengers that ended up making sure that the last plane didn't reach its destination, ending up at a field in Pennsylvania. But there's so many emotions that go into this day, and it's amazing to me because 25 years after the fact, I still remember the emotions that I felt. I still remember the day after September 11th, and I'll share mine, but first I want to get to yours at 604-602-7373. That's how you can interact with the broadcast. Let's start out in Langley with Norma. Norma, welcome to the program. Do you remember 2001, September 11th, and what were your thoughts?
6: Oh, I sure do. And, you know, when you're asking about, you know, where were you, it's like a JFK moment. I'm sure everybody remembers where they were, what they were doing. And we were getting up to get to go to work. I was getting up, get everybody ready for school, yada, yada, yada. And I put on the TV for the news, and all of a sudden I see this plane going into the World Trade Center, and I'm going, oh, that's got to be a movie or something. I got the wrong channel. It was so surreal, you know. And I still get emotional about it because it feels like it was just yesterday, right? And I had to explain everything to the kids. And, you know, you first think, even though you're not in that country, like, oh, my God, we're going to war, you know. And today I wore my sweater with my maple leaf on my chest just to pay homage and thank the responders and think of all those people and their families. And, you know, I'll never forget it.
28: Yeah. Appreciate the call, Norma. Beautifully said. Let's go to Rob in Port Coquitlam. Rob, 25 years ago, do you remember where you were? Do you remember the emotion that came with it?
7: I was sitting in Bartle & Gibson's parking lot waiting to load some material for a job site when everyone went running inside to see what was going on.
28: Unbelievable. Like, what do you remember? Because I remember some of my emotions, and it started with fear and disbelief, and eventually you just felt this overwave of anger come up from the United States when all of a sudden, when they realized what happened, somebody had to pay for this. And I remember that transition. Do you remember it that way?
7: Everyone had to pay for it, yes. The border crossings changed immensely. I saw improper treatment of Canadians that were not even connected to it just because of their color and race. But today was the 25th anniversary, and I rode with the rest of the group to Peace Arch from Cascade Casino. There was another group of motorcycles that rode out from Burlington, Washington State. The fire departments from all our districts were represented, mayors, police chiefs. And then they also came up from Washington State, Blaine, Whatcom County, and a ceremony was performed for the 25th time at Peace Arch. It was all started by one man, and it started out with 10 bikes, and it's now grown up to over 100 bikes that make sure they make it.
28: I appreciate you telling me that. Thank you for the phone call, Rob in Port Coquitlam. You know, just getting back to that, I was trying to think, on the 11th it was disbelief, but in those first hours, the fear was overwhelming. You know, because at the time you didn't know if there was going to be more attacks. There was a fear of the unknown and that this might just be the beginning. Underneath that fear, something else was already forming, and this is what I mentioned to Rob: anger. The sense that someone had taken a shot at the United States, ordinary people going to work, and that this simply could not stand. So I actually focused a little bit on September the 12th, because you could feel both countries beginning to turn towards retaliation. The question wasn't really if something was going to be done. It was what was going to be done, and then how soon. And politicians within hours were talking about war, quote unquote. And news anchors were using words like justice and response. And in living rooms and newsrooms and diners, people were saying all of these things, even without thinking that somebody had to pay. For many who were kids or teenagers at that time, and now, of course, in their 30s and 40s, September the 12th felt like the day that childhood ended. Because before 9/11, the world was, you know, something you could deal with. You felt a little bit protected. But after 9/11, I think that protection felt thinner. And so you felt a little bit older, and there was a realization that the world is real and that bad things can happen without warning on this side of the water. And it's the moment that you understood deeply that you were a part of a larger and now more dangerous story. I've looked at it from so many different perspectives today, but the uncertainty was the first thing that I remembered. Like, just what is coming up next? You could feel the country just standing at a threshold. It used to be safer, and now this was a world that was defined by fear. So, I'm so grateful that you guys take the time to call. And I've had so many interesting conversations today with just people that are reminiscing about what this is. And one of the things that the most common denominator that I've heard from people is they can't believe that that was 25 years ago today. I mean, I've talked with broadcasters. I've talked with people that covered this. You know, there's an interesting angle here that we don't really talk about. And that is the post-traumatic syndrome when it comes to the mentally jarring moment in history and for those who had to cover it. So we've paid a lot of tribute today to the firefighters, the first responders, those who died, and rightly so. I mean, those are the people that absolutely unequivocally have to get acknowledged. But the second layer and the third layer of people that have been affected by this include a number of the media that actually had to cover this on a daily basis. I was talking with somebody from News Nation, south of the border, about the amount of time that it took some of the people that were covering this on a daily basis to really get past that. Because it was such a large event. The magnitude of this moment was so new to many people that were covering this that it was just something that people hadn't done it. So we talked about Americans that were honoring the lives lost, and we see all these big memorial ceremonies, these moments of silence. But, you know, we talk about this new generation, the teenagers and the young adults who don't even know about 9/11. And yet there's this media that have these stories, and they had to get more stories. The news at 12, the news at 3, the late night news. They got to progress these stories and continue with these stories. And it just must have been so jarring. And I had a conversation with somebody. I think it was Jessica Cardellita. She's a national correspondent for News Nation. And she just says, to this day, it is still something that you just can't put in the rearview mirror. And I said, was there support back then? And she's just like, oh God, people didn't talk about getting mental support back in 2001 at all. So, very interesting time. All right. We have to take a break here. Sorry. I'm a little late on this. We'll get to much more coming up on the other side of the break, but first let's get to some traffic.
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9: Highway 99 is heavily backed up northbound due to an accident on the highway by Cambie Road in Richmond, stretching traffic all the way through the Oak Street Bridge up to Oak Street at West 59th. Now also in Richmond, traffic is extremely slow in both directions on Highway 99 at the Massey Tunnel. Over at the Alex Fraser Bridge, traffic is also moving really slow southbound on Highway 91. And in Langley, crews are on scene for a collision westbound on Highway 1 west of 264th Street. With traffic every 10 minutes on your drive, I'm Stephen Chang at the CKNW Traffic Center. More traffic with your 3:30 news.
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2: Global News at 3:30, I'm Julie Nolan. It has been 25 years since nearly 3,000 people lost their lives in the 9/11 attacks. 26 Canadians were among those killed. The grim anniversary is highlighting the powerful bond between the United States and Canada amid a deteriorating trade relationship.
3: A ceremony is underway in Gander, Newfoundland, where 38 planes carrying more than 6,500 passengers were grounded on September 11, 2001. Here's CBC host David Cochrane, who led the ceremony.
4: Today, we honor each of these Canadians by reading their names aloud. Let us remember that behind every name was a life, a family, and a story.
3: People in Gander dropped everything to fill churches and community halls with cots, food and clothing, and they cared for the passengers for days. The town became a symbol of the kindness shown across Canada as planes were forced to land in airports across the country. Newfoundland and Labrador Premier Tony Wakeham.
5: Sometimes all it takes is an open door. May we never forget.
3: Moving to BC, an annual ceremony is taking place at Peace Arch Park along the Canada-US border. Organizers say more than 400 first responders, military members, border service personnel, public officials, and others are gathering to remember the victims and recognize the bravery of those who responded on that day. Among them are four retired first responders from New York who served on September 11th. Organizers say the annual memorial helps carry forward lessons of courage and service as fewer young people directly remember the attacks. Daria Zargar, Global News.
2: Ottawa has quietly ended a policy that helped some refugees sponsor their children or partners for permanent residency.
12: The temporary policy allowed certain refugees to sponsor family members who were not initially declared on their own applications. Under current rules, a permanent resident normally is barred from sponsoring a family member if they had not already named them in their documentation. Advocates and academics successfully argued that those rules created gaps for parents who learned their children were still alive or who had another child between filing their permanent residency application. The policy took effect 7 years ago to address those gaps, has now expired, and affected people can now apply instead for an exemption on humanitarian or compassionate grounds. Don Mitchell, The Canadian Press.
2: And Tennessee's Republican government and Democrat-run Nashville can agree that the city's airport should be named after Dolly Parton. The idea caught on after the country superstar died 2 weeks ago, and a petition quickly racked up more than 175,000 signatures. Global News time is 3:33. 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
18: Clearing stages of a collision in Langley, westbound on Highway 1, west of 264th Street with crews on scene. Watch out for crane work in Vancouver on Oak Street. Traffic is blocked both ways between West 10th and West 12th Avenue. And water main work slowing you down in New Westminster this afternoon with reduced lanes on East Columbia Street at Cumberland. Plenty of volume on the major routes as well. Eastbound Highway 1 approaching the Ironworkers Memorial Bridge is backed up to Lonsdale. Southbound Highway 99 to the Massey Tunnel is backed up solid to the East-West Connector. And northbound Knight Street Bridge is also backed onto the East-West Connector. 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I'm Trish Jewison in the CKNW Traffic Center.
19: Hi, I'm Christy Gordon with your Global Sky Tracker weather forecast. There's a developing low that's just south of the south coast, and that's bringing bands of cloud cover to our region. We'll continue to see that today and throughout the day on Saturday. At this point, it looks like we're going to be dry, though, and we will see sunshine at times, but certainly will see cloud cover, particularly high-level cloud, and temperatures will remain warm. So today, we're seeing highs range from about high teens to low 20s across the lower mainland, and we can expect similar conditions again tomorrow. It will be windy, though. We're expecting a northwest breeze up to 50 kilometers an hour down near the water tonight and tomorrow morning. Sunday, we have the best chance of seeing sunshine. We will still see a bit of cloud cover in the morning, but by late morning and afternoon, we should be enjoying that sun.
6: Outside CKNW in downtown Vancouver, it's 19 degrees on the markets. The Dow closed up 509, the TSX up 191, and the Canadian dollar trading at 72.08 cents U.S. Global news time is 3:35. I'm Julie Nolan.
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28: Welcome back to the program. Rob Fain for Jazz on a Friday. And boy, it is the eve of a pretty big game for the BC Lions, who have been as hot as a pistol over the last month and a half. But they are taking on the one blemish on the perfect face over the last month. That, of course, the Montreal Alouettes, who got the best of BC last week, 37-30. But there is nothing better than getting a shot at the team that took something from you. You get a shot to get it back. So let's talk about this with a guy that knows everything about the BC Lions, maybe more than anybody. Dwayne Vineau is the president of the BC Lions, kind enough to join me. Dwayne, welcome back to the program.
21: Hi, Rob. How are you?
28: I am great, and I'm fired up because I love to see the old home and homes, and especially after such a slobber knocker of a game last week, the fact that fans in Vancouver get to see this, I think this is a great ticket for the weekend.
21: Yeah, absolutely. It was, you know, we didn't come out with the win, but we, you know, it was a good, hard-fought game, and we kept going till the very end, and we lost, well, like you said, 37-30, but I'm looking for, the best thing about that game is that it's over and we're on to the next tomorrow.
28: I want to talk about this run that you guys have been on, because I think early in the season, it was really tough to market a team that was kind of spinning its tires in the mud. But Dwayne, over the last month, I mean, you guys have been fantastic and playing exciting football. I mean, there's playing football, but then there's playing that kind of brand that brings people to the yard. That's got to make you feel happy as a guy that doesn't just worry about the X's and O's, but worries about tickets. I mean, it's the perfect storm right now.
21: Yeah, absolutely. And like you said, we, you know, we went on a bit of a run there. We won five in a row and we just lost, you know, in Montreal. But yeah, our team's playing well. And I think they're pretty fired up for tomorrow because, you know, we could have easily got that game in Montreal. If you watch that game, There's just a few plays here and there that didn't go our way. And so I'm really excited to get in front of our home fans. We have a good crowd coming tomorrow, and we want to be loud and do whatever we can to help the team get that win.
28: Dwayne, you know you got a passionate fan base, and I know the CFL's got fan bases that are passionate across this country. I did a show last weekend, and I talked about these new CFL field rules and just the chatter about maybe changing the dimensions of the field, and boy, the blowback was sharp. What do you make of all this? If you were talking to the diehards that are out there listening today, what do you say about maybe removing the 55-yard line?
21: Yeah, you know, it comes in a package, you know, like the 55 wasn't just arbitrarily moved. It was about moving the uprights to the end of the end zone. And when you move the uprights to the end of the end zone, well, then you needed to change the size of the end zone a little bit because it went from 20 to 15 yards. And then it was really about the entire package. And at the end of the day, it's about opening up the end zone. So, you know, technically you don't, there's been some plays and things where you hit the doink and you hit the, you hit the uprights. It's about opening it up and essentially going for it technically more than maybe not going for it in its current form. And so I'm really excited to see how it all shakes down because, you know, you have the rules and the changes on paper, but until you see it in action, you know, you got to wait and see. And what I urge people to say that maybe are a little bit nervous about the changes, give it a chance. Like, let's see what it looks like and go from there.
28: I think a lot of people will simply say that it Americanizes the game. And I'm with you. I agree. I want to see it before I make that final judgment. But that has been such a signature of the CFL for so many years. And do you feel that that's going to be a tough sell?
21: No, I've been listening to a lot of different podcasts lately about that. And, you know, there's people that, you know, like the talk about, you know, we're still three downs, we're not four downs, we're still 65 yards wide, you know, we're still going to have the waggle, the motion, we're still going to have, you know, 12 players, not 11. So there's so many parts of our game that are staying the way they are, and there's been some tweaks to our field size that is ultimately trying to open up the end zone is what it's all about.
28: Dwayne Vigneault is the president of the BC Lions, joining us here on the Jazz Joe Hall Show. I'm Rob Fay, filling in on a Friday. I want to talk about your social media team, and I don't know how often you go down into that part of the office and rub shoulders with them, but they've done such a tremendous job. But these last couple of weeks, taking some shots, is this the evolution of social media with pro sports teams where they're not afraid to have a little fun with some other organizations?
21: No, not at all. It's, you know, back before social, you know, people would put billboards up. You know, like, yep. You remember the days when Riders would put up a billboard and make everyone mad in their market, and we would retaliate. And so now it's just probably easier and more cost effective than putting up billboards. But, you know, it's been going on a long time. And it's just, intended to have a little bit of fun with the opposition fan base and spark a few little rivalries. Well, the best way to spark a rivalry is play back to back, and I think we're in one right now.
28: You are, and you're taking on a team that is 10-2 heading out on the road. They've been near perfect. Hey, what's a harder game for you to watch? Your team taking on a team with a 10-2 record, or your team taking on a team with an 0-10 record?
21: Oh, I don't know. It's that Ottawa game. We stayed out in the East last week, so it's very rare that we stay and sort of have a trip, you know, like a bit of a road trip. But we played in Ottawa the first time, and they played very well against us. They came out and they had the lead on us for most of the first half, and then we sort of came to life in the second half and won that game pretty good. But that team's a good team. They just haven't won yet, and they're going to win. They're going to win sometime this year, and I just hope they get it sooner than later, because I don't want it to be against us.
28: Yeah, I was going to say, you don't want it to be against you. And very quickly, I do want to talk a bit about your personnel. I know BC's always had a good history of the run game. Xander Horvath isn't a household name in BC just yet, but he might be the way that he's playing. What do you like about his game?
21: Oh, he's just been tremendous in the last, well, basically ever since we went on this little run. He had that real big game in Winnipeg, that first win that we got, and he ran for, what, I think 190 yards that day, and he just blew it up. Oh, he's been going ever since, and he got player of the month for the month of August, and so just excited to see him and JB have been working tremendously well together. Like, what a tandem we've got there, and it's really sort of established our run game, which overall is very important heading into the fall.
28: I love it. Well, we're just hours away from your next game. Get your tickets at bclions.com or wherever you get your BC Lion tickets. Dwayne, it is such a thrill to have you on the show, and I'm so glad I was filling in on a Friday so that our paths could cross. Good luck, and let's go get them again.
21: Thanks, Rob. Have a good weekend.
28: Oh, my pleasure. Dwayne Vigneault is the president of the BC Lions, taking us to the break here. I hope you go to the game. The conditions are going to be perfect, obviously, you know, with the dome and everything, but the weather, just this is going to be a great weekend in the city. So if you get the chance, make sure you can go check out the BC Lions that are taking on technically the best team in the CFL as Montreal comes into town with a very, very impressive 10-2 record. Okay, we'll take a break here. When we come back, we're going to be talking about a five-day horror film festival that is finally making its way back to Vancouver. We will get into that next.
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18: Final clearing stages of a collision in Langley, westbound on Highway 1, west of 264th Street, with crews on scene. Traffic is heavily backed up on the approach. Big delays for a crash in Surrey at the intersection of 32nd Avenue and 176th Street. And still seeing massive backups for southbound traffic at the Alex Fraser Bridge after clearing a much earlier crash at the south end. Mexico's made for two. Buy a package and get up to 50% off the second traveler on Golden Mazatlan. 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I'm Trish Jewison in the CKNW Traffic Center.
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5: Okay. That's a clip from the 2007 movie Trick or Treat, which will be showcased at the Vancouver Horror Show, celebrating its 19th anniversary. Yeah, if you like movies with a little side of scream, the Vancouver Horror Show Film Festival is back. It is its ninth year, pardon me. 5 days of horror, sci-fi, and genre thrills. October the 14th through the 18th at the Cineplex Odeon International Village. Let's talk about this festival with David Taylor. He's a festival director of the Vancouver Horror Show. Welcome to the program.
6: Thanks so much for having me.
5: Well, 5 days of screening and events in a very crowded festival landscape. What is it about horrors that keep drawing audiences and filmmakers year after year?
6: So great question. There's film festivals are important. They showcase like new and emerging talent, independent films. Horror, as I think we can all attest to, is having a real moment right now. I think that, horror has always had, diehard dedicated fans. But right now we're seeing this great, combination of sort of cultural interest and also kind of commercial viability in it. So, horror is a place where new filmmakers learn to cut their teeth. You can make a really effective horror with a single location, small cast, almost no budget. And so it's just a great kind of, breeding ground for new filmmakers who are trying to get into the biz. And it's just really cool to see, all the blood and guts they have to show up on screen.
5: I love that you're hosting at the Old Tinseltown Theater, which is now, of course, the Cineplex Odeon International Village. But how important is having a central downtown venue for building that classic festival vibe? The big screens, the big reactions, the line around the block. I mean, that's a part of the festival vibe.
6: It absolutely is. And listen, it's not just the festival vibe for, the audience goers and the people that are there to see great horror film, but also for, these like independent short films or feature films getting to see their works on the, giant 300 seat theater that is Cineplex. You're right there in the middle of downtown Vancouver, in great neighborhoods like the Hastings Crossing area, Gastown. And so it's also a great sort of draw for people coming in from out of the city to, post up at Cineplex. Be able to like explore downtown. We've got other kind of events that are happening, still TBD, but sort of in venues in and around the area. And as you know, like Vancouver itself, so much, legendary genre TV shows and films have filmed there. Everything from X-Files to Friday the 13th, even to The Neverending Story, So, horror and genre is in the lifeblood of the city. And so what better way to celebrate it than coming on to, horror film festival?
5: As a festival director, I know you've got your hands in so many different things right now. I'm very curious to know how you balance local talent with international picks, and what are you hoping the audiences can take from that mix?
6: So I think, curation and programming is, of course, sort of the most, important responsibility of a festival director, right? And that balance is really important because we want to celebrate, our local BC and Vancouver-based talent. We want to

0: provide that platform for them to be seen and hopefully, advance to the next stages in their careers. And then we also want to have, bigger ticket kind of showcase pieces. But those two work very well together because some folks are interested in, something with a known name attached to it. Others are really looking for those diamonds in the rough or those kind of unknowns that are, say, on the verge of breaking out, whether that's like, a new filmmaker or a new film. And so having both gives something for everybody, but people that didn't realize they actually wanted the other thing get to experience that as well. So it's a great opportunity to sort of broaden, I think, the perspective of what horror can be and the types of films out there, regardless of what your initial intention of coming to the festival was for.
1: David Taylor is the festival director of the Vancouver Horror Show, which is taking place in just a couple of weeks' time. I know that you've got your early bird passes on sale now. Individual tickets are coming later. For somebody who's on the fence, David, what's the best way to experience the festival? Do you go with the full pass? Do you just, maybe a couple of marquee screenings, or do you save up for the big premieres? Like, how would you tackle your festival?
0: So listen, I think of course, for a lot of folks, it comes down to budget, which we all know. The passes are a really, really good deal. If for folks that are avidly want to consume all the screenings, go to all the industry panels, for folks that maybe just want to choose one or two, we absolutely have sort of, more accessible ticket prices. So if you want to sort of just, try a few things, but you're on a tight budget, we've got a ticket that can work for you. The best thing, though, is this year we've got 15 features. We've got 6 shorts programs and then 6 industry events. There is something for everyone, whether you want psychological horror, whether you want like kind of all the blood and guts, the creature features or horror comedy, or even just sort of psychological thriller. We've got something for you. So the good news is if you like genre, if you like horror, if you like thrills, we've got it for you. Vancouver Horror Show Film Festival, October 14th to 18th at Cineplex International Village.
1: Is it okay to dress up?
0: If you dress up, and you might get a free T-shirt. Okay, absolutely, it's okay to dress up. Costumes encouraged.
1: I love it. It's okay. You can sit through the hour and a half of the movie looking the way that you look, but I don't think you're going to be alone, and it just adds to the entire ambiance of it. I'm excited to see this. This is fantastic. Like I said, I think you got the right venue. It's the right vibe. You've got enough years behind you now. You know what works, what doesn't. David, I'm excited for you guys. Congrats on where you are, and I'm looking forward to seeing how it all turns out.
0: Amazing. We'll see you there, okay? Well, I'll be looking out for the costume. What are you going to do? Little Red Riding Hood? The Mummy? What are you thinking?
1: I've got an undersized Chewbacca costume that impresses nobody. So if you see that guy, chances are it's me with the human belly coming out of Chewbacca, but I digress.
0: We are definitely giving you a free T-shirt.
1: I might need it to cover up that blank hole. Thank you, David. Appreciate your time. David Taylor, Festival Director at the Vancouver Horror Show, taking us to the break here in a second. I know there's a lot of people driving around saying, I didn't need to know that. It's okay. I got people that are already making fun of me here. You could rock a Little Red Riding Hood. Not a chance. I don't do the dress up stuff. It's just not for me. I think I dressed up as a cop once. I don't even know. Are you allowed to dress up as a police officer? See, I dressed up as the Big Boss Man, which is a World Wrestling Federation thing, or pardon me, World Wrestling Entertainment. But he was a cop, and my name tag said Big Boss on it, which also impressed nobody. Okay, we'll take a break here. When we come back in the 4 o'clock hour, still a lot of Jazz Joe Hall Show coming your way. We're going to be talking with Richard Shimuka. He's a senior fellow at the McDonnell Laurier Institute. We're going to be talking about 9/11 and how it shaped foreign policy. I think this is a great topic to talk about because in 25 years, we've seen so many things develop from what is one of the biggest moments in history in North American soil. And some of it for the good, some of it for the not. But again, Richard's going to break down, I think, something that we maybe take for granted, our new foreign policy on that. The latest in traffic is still coming up in just 30 seconds every 10 minutes on The Drive. I'm Rob Fay, back with more after this.
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5: Cleared a crash in Langley westbound on Highway 1 west of 264th Street, but now there's another crash eastbound on Highway 1 at 216th Street blocking the HOV lane. Crane work in Vancouver has Oak Street blocked to traffic near VGH between West 10th and West 12th Avenue. Plenty of extra volume southbound at the Alex Fraser Bridge after clearing a much earlier crash at the south end. And there's a multi-vehicle accident in Surrey at the intersection of 32nd Avenue and 176th Street with traffic affected in all directions. 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I'm Trish Jewison in the CKNW Traffic Center.
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8: Global News at 4 o'clock. I'm Julie Nolan. The central Newfoundland town of Gander held a commemoration ceremony marking the 25th anniversary of the 9/11 terrorist attacks.
9: Jean Chrétien was prime minister when the attacks happened. He says he was proud it was his government that moved the motion to invoke Article 5 of the NATO Charter.
10: Article 5 says that an attack on one NATO country is an attack on all of NATO. Our closest friend was attacked. We said that was an attack on us too. And we fought back side by side.
9: The ceremony was held in Gander, where residents fed and housed thousands of air travelers stranded by the attacks.
8: That was Jason Wyatt of the Canadian Press. The provincial government is expanding its provincial sales tax program to include certain provincial professional services. The Canadian Federation of Independent Business is calling on the BC government to reverse the decision. Ben O'Hara-Byrne spoke to Jen Riley of the BC Chamber of Commerce.
11: The PST expansion comes into effect on October 1st and will now cover certain professional services such as security, accounting, engineering, and IT. A new poll by Léger for the Canadian Taxpayers Federation shows 66% of people surveyed in British Columbia want it scrapped. The Canadian Federation for Independent Business is also calling on the BC government to reverse the decision, as well as the BC Conservative Party and the BC Chamber of Commerce.
12: The PST increase is not favorable. It's not pro-business, and it does make it more expensive for our businesses to thrive. However, I want to say that in the context that it is one layer of many layers that have been added to small, medium, and large businesses.
11: The expansion was announced in this year's budget, and the province expects it to generate around $261 million for the second half of this fiscal year, increasing to more than $560 million by year three. Ben O'Hara-Byrne, Global News, Victoria.
8: The Combined Forces Special Enforcement Unit is identifying several people it believed to be involved in the ongoing gang conflict in Fort St. John. Officers spent 2 weeks in the community at the request of the local RCMP following an increase in violence. Police say several people were arrested and significant amounts of drugs, firearms, cash, and other weapons were seized. The drugs included cocaine, methamphetamine, and fentanyl. El Nino is back, and there's now a greater than 90% chance of a very strong event developing this fall and winter. If it strengthens into what's known as a super El Nino, it could push global temperatures toward record levels. Meteorologist Christy Gordon spoke to Barry Merrifield with the Environment and Climate Change Canada.
13: El Nino occurs when the temperature of the Pacific Ocean along the equator becomes warmer than usual. In Canada, even a weak El Nino can cause our country to heat up, particularly across Western Canada. This warming doesn't happen all year long. It typically starts in the fall. Super El Ninos occur roughly once every 10 to 20 years. The last three were in 1982, 83, 1997, 98, and 2015 and 16. Each brought unseasonably warm conditions to Canada. In 2016, every province was 1 to 5 degrees above normal, and this extra heat matters.
14: The climate change by itself has been increasing temperatures in Canada at about twice the rate on average that the world as a whole is warming.
13: And this warming is also most pronounced in the winter. So when you add those two effects, that means much less snow, an earlier spring melt, and drier conditions. That's why scientists are paying close attention. This year's El Nino could increase the drought across the country and brings the potential for an earlier and more intense wildfire season in 2027.
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8: And former Prime Minister Justin Trudeau is getting into showbiz. Trudeau and longtime Chief of Staff Katie Telford have launched a production company called Hope and Hard Work at TIFF. The company will produce scripted and unscripted projects, with several already in development. Global News time is 4:04. 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
16: Crews are on scene to a crash in Surrey at the intersection of 32nd Avenue and 176th Street, with traffic affected in all directions. Crane work in Vancouver slowing it down, with Oak Street blocked near VGH between West 10th and West 12th Avenue. And there's a crash out in Langley, eastbound on Highway 1 at 216th Street in the HOV lane. It's busy on all the major routes this afternoon, it seems. Eastbound Highway 91 to the Alex Fraser Bridge is back to the S curve. Northbound Knight Street Bridge is back to the east-west connector. And southbound Highway 99 to the Massey Tunnel is slow from Westminster Highway. 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I'm Trish Jewison in the CKNW Traffic Center.
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18: Good afternoon. I'm Christy Gordon with your Global Sky Tracker weather forecast. Happy Friday, everyone. It's a pretty nice day out there today. We're certainly seeing some sunshine, but we're also seeing some high-level cloud, and that's because we've got a low-pressure center that's south of the south coast and is bringing bands of cloud cover to our region, and we'll continue to see that throughout the day on Saturday. But it does look dry. We will see temperatures warm up to highs in the low 20s again tomorrow, and overnight lows tonight will drop down to about 14 degrees. As for your Sunday, it looks like we will start off with a bit of cloud cover, but we'll be enjoying sunshine through the late morning and afternoon hours.
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8: Outside CKNW in downtown Vancouver, it's 19 degrees. On the markets, the Dow closed up 509, the TSX up 191, and the Canadian dollar is trading at 72.09 cents U.S. Global News time is 4:06. I'm Julie Nolan.
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20: Welcome back to the program. Well, it is 25 years ago today since the attacks of 9/11, and it still echoes through every major foreign policy decision, from Afghanistan and Iraq to today's tensions with China and Russia. How did that day reshape the way Canada and its allies think about things like security and alliances, even war? Joining us is Richard Schmucka, a senior fellow at the McDonnell Laurier Institute. He specializes in strategic studies and defense management and foreign policy, and is also a contributing author with The Hub. Richard, great to have you with us today.
21: Thanks for having me.
20: Well, what was the first big signal that the world had fundamentally shifted coming out of 9/11, in your opinion?
21: Oh, certainly within the days right after that, you saw a concerted effort to figure out, you know, who were the perpetrators. And it immediately was pretty evident that it was Al-Qaeda. And I think if you think about the 1990s, where, we have the talk about the end of history by Francis Fukuyama, that the Cold War is over and we can kind of look at the economics and our sort of domestic policy as kind of the areas where we would sort of look at our politics. And then it completely changed. And for, especially in the immediate years after that, we had the invasion of Afghanistan, and within 2 years, the invasion of Iraq. that really fundamentally altered, I think, what was understood to be, you know, the definition between foreign policy and our domestic policy, that we were still at risk. And it kind of really changed, I think, the calculus of how we see security in our states overall. And I don't think that's really changed since.
20: I think of us joining the coalition in Afghanistan, and you mentioned tightening border security. There were new anti-terrorism laws that came about. Looking back, which of those choices do you think were necessary, and which ones do you think we still live with, be it good or bad, 25 years later, that maybe we wouldn't do had this event not happened?
21: I think to some, it's really hard, you know, to look back and see exactly. But I think one of the things that really the tax changes is, it kind of created, like, it expanded the imagination of violence. And what I mean by that is that before that, you had terrorism, right? But it seemed to be, and I don't mean to be glib, but it was like, it was done by Middle Eastern terrorists in the Middle East or something like that. It was pretty limited, right? And the attacks really spread out the views of the sort of what could be attacked and where was. In 2004, I was in London when the attacks happened there. And it just made it very apparent that anywhere this could happen. And so even today, I think even it's not necessarily terrorist violence, but you think about attacks where people drive cars into large groups of individuals. A lot of that is kind of inspired by attacks that were taken by Al-Qaeda and other groups. And now it's sort of spread across the sort of the imagination of people who want to do ill to societies and whatnot. And I think that's really a sort of a part of the outcome of 9/11, that really violence has spread right across the international sort of system, in states, in our countries, and everywhere else.
20: I often think about the balance between security and civil liberties. Have we found a sustainable equilibrium, or are we still overcorrecting? Because I think of things like surveillance and no-fly lists and expanded intelligence sharing. Do you think that we've gone a little too far the other way, or do you think we're where we need to be?
21: That's an interesting question. I think that to some degree there's always going to be that balance, because you think about the Edward Snowden sort of revelations that happened around in the middle of 2000s, 2010 or so, where there was a real revulsion against, well, you have this mass surveillance, but, you know, our system dramatically, you know, since 2001, where we have social media and the ability to sort of identify what people are saying in sort of these mass events. So I think there's always going to be balance. And all the way these new areas change how our societies work, I think invites, you know, there's the potential for abuse, and there have been abuses. Like you think about the flock cameras and how there's been a sort of push against that in the United States. So I think there's always going to be that sort of fight. But I think that in the immediate years after 9/11, there was that push that we need to do everything for it. And now that we're getting away from that event, but still, there are these violent events that are occurring. It's really not. It's, you're still having that sort of fight on a daily basis, I think, within our societies about what is enough, or, you know, whether it's too much. And the answer really, there's no satisfying answers that have we gone too far in one case or another. It's just a constant fight that we're seeing every day.
20: Richard Schmucka is a senior fellow at the McDonald Laurier Institute, joining us here on the Jazz Joe Hall Show. I am Rob Fay filling in today. I was having a conversation with somebody earlier today about Article 5, and I was trying to wrap my head around it, and I was trying to think of how I could use it in this conversation. And the only question I came away with, just looking at the world today, is how has 9/11 influenced the way that allies think about burden sharing in 2026? You know, you think of these operations and quote-unquote collective defense. Have we progressed on that front, or is this still something where NATO has to arm wrestle certain countries to get what they need?
21: Well, so I think in the years immediately after 9/11, to you take your point, you saw an immediate, it's the only time where an Article 5 was actually invoked, yes. But within, say, and so, and you saw countries like Germany, which had thus far had been very reticent to actually involve us with anything outside of Europe, actually become involved. I think now when we think about what's going on with Ukraine and sort of the Russian aggression that we see there, that there is a desire for countries to sort of say that, you know, we're all working together and we're all sort of doing our, you know, doing our part to push it. But I think especially what we're seeing with the Trump administration now, where the sacrifices that were made by countries like Canada and like Europe to sort of, you know, to help that, I think that's undermining a lot of that, right? There was a lot of goodwill that was built up right after the attacks and to support this. And now that, you know, what the Trump is saying and sort of undermining, they're denigrating what those what those contributions and sacrifices were has sort of undermined that. So I think that there's something else that's happened since then, because I think that in some ways that was probably one of NATO's sort of best moments, right? And then now there's real questions whether or not that is actually where that same commitment maker, it's from probably the most important partner within NATO, which is the United States.
20: Yeah, Richard, great insight. I'm so glad that we had you on. When I saw you were coming onto the show, I'm like, I'm looking forward to this conversation because I can bounce you around to so many different topics and your aces across the board. Thank you for the time today. I do appreciate it.
21: Thank you very much.
20: All right, Richard Schmuck out of the McDonald Laurier Institute joining us here on the Jazz Joe Hall Show. I'm going to open up the phones again. We've had a couple of people call saying, are you going to do so? And the answer is yes, 604-602-7373. I'd love to hear your calls, but I want to hear your call on this, NATO and the way that we utilize it. Do you have the same faith in NATO that you did, say, 25 years ago? For some of us long in the tooth, we can answer that. But 604-602-7373. We'll take a break here. Don't forget, traffic coming up shortly. We do it every 15 to 25 or 15 to 45. So we'll do it for you next.
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16: Crews are on scene to a crash in Vancouver. Canada Place is closed between Burrard and Thurlow. There's an accident in Surrey on 176th Street. Northbound at 32nd Avenue, blocking the left lane. And cleared the crash in Langley. Eastbound on Highway 1 at 216th Street in the HOV lane, so it's just leftover volume through there now. 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I'm Trish Jewison in the CKNW Traffic Center.
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20: Welcome back to the program. Rob Fay in for Jazz until 6 tonight. I hope wherever I find you on this Friday, I find you well. By the way, I do want to say good luck to the Vancouver Canadiens Baseball Club tonight. In their best of five championship series, they won the first two games, so they are down in Eugene, Oregon tonight. They've got three chances to become the 2026 Northwest League champion. So everybody here in Vancouver and across the province wishes them well as they are down in the state of Oregon. I was wondering, and I should have just called over and asked, wearing the jersey Vancouver Canadians, I wonder how that plays south of the border when they go into these different venues in Eugene and Everett and all the, you know, U.S. cities that they play against. And I wonder if anybody's booed them, because it's not like a normal time south of the border. We see anthems getting booed. We saw different things happening. So I wonder when a team walks in and right across their chest in red and white, it says Canadians, if they've faced any friction or animosity south of the border. We'll find out. But again, good luck to them tonight. 604-602-7373 is the number that you can call. I wanted to have an open segment here just, because we were starting to get some buzz lines and some text messages in, but I would love to hear your memories or your recollections of 9/11. I know that we're going through this today and talking about all the different vantage points. We just had Richard Schmucka in talking about foreign policy, but I just wanted to get your raw emotions. What did it feel like to you back in 2001? And again, I've got two kids. They were born in 2003 and 2004. They have no idea why we have wall-to-wall coverage on this topic today. They weren't here and don't understand the magnitude of what September the 11th means to so many of us. So again, 604-602-7373 if you want to interact with the show. Let's get to some buzz lines. You guys are lighting up the old buzz lines. Here's what you're saying on those fronts.
3: It was early in the morning anyhow, and I turned on my television, which I never do. I never turned on my TV when I woke up in the morning. I turned on my television, and right then, right there, was the site of the first crash. And minutes after I saw that, there was a second plane came in. You know, you just knew that this was not an accident. That just caused me to, I really looked at how this world is a lot different ever since that morning. And I don't know if I ever felt the fear, but I certainly felt the shock.
4: Yes, indeed, today is a day for remembering. Despite the profound ignorance of the current occupant of the Oval Office, the one and only time that the NATO nations banded together in response to a crisis in one of the nations, it was indeed in 2001, after 9/11, America is indebted to NATO, despite what the foolish man with the big bluster has to say. We in Canada responded. The Europeans also responded. We rallied around America and supported them in their time of need, lest we forget.
20: He caught me there because I wasn't expecting that kind of a shot at Donald Trump with such a deep voice. But I will say this, and again, this isn't necessarily a 9/11 thing, but yesterday I felt like it was a very good day optically for Canada. And not because everything was solved, but because for once, and work with me here for a second, both of our main political leaders looked like they were actually working for Canadians, and not just for their party, not just for the cameras, but again, for the country. On one side, you had Conservative leader Pierre Poilievre. He was doing the gauntlet. He was going down to the U.S. He was getting on all the TV shows, and he was speaking directly to an American audience in the middle of a heated trade war with President Donald Trump. And when asked about the Canada-U.S. tensions, he made a pointed choice. He refused to attack Prime Minister Mark Carney, saying he wouldn't do it, quote, on foreign soil. So instead of using a U.S. platform to score domestic points, Poilievre said Canadians are confused and wounded about how Canada and its economy became a key target for Trump. Subtle but important signal for me. It tells voters that I might disagree with this government, but when we're dealing with the outside world, I get it. And I'm about Canada. So in an era where partisan fighting really does spill over into almost every international appearance, that kind of restraint matters. It projects unity, if even temporary, and it reminds Ottawa and Washington that while Canadians might argue fiercely at home, they don't invite foreigners to join the fight. Now, on the same day, Prime Minister Mark Carney, sitting side by side with the president of Ukraine, Volodymyr Zelensky, and it wasn't just a photo op. It was a 100-year partnership between Canada and Kyiv. And this includes defense and security, trade, investment, energy, critical minerals. Now, the first concrete pieces involved drone production and defense industry investments, millions of drones. That was when Mark Carney said that Canada currently only has about 2,000 drones, if I heard correctly, and kind of smirked as he said it, but the goal was to have millions. I mean, again, everything costs money, right? But for Canada, I thought the messaging did several things all at once. This sitting beside Zelensky with a 100-year partnership backs a key ally in a brutal war of aggression. It builds up our own defenses industrial base, and it signals that Canada is serious about being a long-term security partner, not just a country that writes checks. And I know that we hear this every once in a while, that we're just throwing money out the back window. So I thought yesterday it was really strong, at least optically it was. I mean, it showed a Canadian prime minister standing shoulder to shoulder with a country that is fighting for its survival, and it ties a little job and technology to it at home. More than just we're sending aid. But it puts the two of them together, speaking of Polyev and Carney, sending a clear message that on the world stage, Canada can speak with more than one voice and still sound coherent. By refusing to turn that U.S. interview into a partisan battering ram, I thought that made Pierre Polyev look really good yesterday. And again, I have said every once in a while that sometimes Pierre Polyev looks like a guy without an island, because Mark Carney doesn't give him a lot of conversation. It's hard for Pierre Polyev to get his say. So whoever his PR team is that thought maybe instead of waiting for Parliament Hill to get your shots at the Prime Minister, why not just go to the United States and do the media junket? I salute you. I think that was a great decision. And, you know, you can like or lump Pierre Polyev for the way he portrays himself. You know, sometimes it's a little snooty. Sometimes it's a little, you know, smartest guy in the room. I thought on camera the other day, he looked the part, he spoke the part, and he had the right temperament. I thought that was a very big moment for the leader of the opposition. So I'd love to hear from you on that. Hit me up on my socials at Rob Fay, which is R-O-B-F as in Frank A-I, or the Buzz Line, where you can always find me. I am here all day long. All right, news, weather, traffic coming up at some point, but we will get back to the traffic again every 10 minutes on your drive. Stephen Chang is coming your way in just a couple of seconds. I'm so glad to be in here on a Friday. More Jazz Joe Hall after this.
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7: There's a crash in Surrey northbound on 176th Street and 32nd Avenue, blocking the left lane, causing delays in all directions. In Richmond, traffic is still heavily backed up southbound on Highway 99 from Westminster Highway on the way to the Massey Tunnel, and it looks like there's a crash as well on the Trans-Canada Highway in Vancouver, heading southbound just past East Hastings, backing up traffic from just off the Ironworkers Memorial Bridge into Burnaby around the Kensington exit. I'm Stephen Chang with your CKNW Traffic Center. Traffic every 10 minutes on your drive. More at the 4:30 news.
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8: Global News at 4:30. I'm Julie Nolan. A climber stuck 70 meters up the Stewamis Chief near Squamish has been safely rescued thanks to some high-tech help. Aaron MacArthur reports.
30: The climber lost his rope Wednesday night while on a route known as the Alaska Highway, leaving him with no way up or down. Squamish Search and Rescue decided a drone was the safest option, using one to carry a thin rope up to the climber. He then used that line to pull up a much stronger climbing rope. Squamish Search and Rescue Manager Forrest Reinierson says the technology limited risk to volunteers, and in the end was the right tool for the job.
31: But I think it wasn't just the tool. You can have the tool, but you also have to have the team members who can implement the tool. And we're very fortunate that we have a really strong drone team and some great pilots.
30: The climber was able to make his way down on his own, visibly thankful for the team's help. Search and Rescue says this may have been the first time a drone has ever been used in this manner. Aaron MacArthur, Global News.
8: With Statistics Canada set to release its latest consumer price index report for August on Monday, economists expect inflation held steady at 3% as gasoline prices dropped from earlier in the summer.
32: RSM Canada economist Tu Nguyen says elevated gas prices are the main source of inflationary pressure right now, while the rest of the economy is stable. Volatile pump prices throughout the spring and summer have been driven by the Middle East conflict, but those hostilities were less turbulent in August. Prices could also face upward pressure in the months to come because of the escalating trade dispute, with Canada's counter-tariffs on American products taking effect earlier this week. Michelle Zedekian, The Canadian Press.
8: And U.S. and Canadian officials commemorating the 25th anniversary of the 9/11 attacks that left nearly 3,000 people dead. At the Pentagon, U.S. President Donald Trump and others are paying tribute to those who lost their lives that day. He says the U.S. has responded with resolve in the years after the attacks and also alluded to the current war in Iran.
33: At the Pentagon today, President Trump honored U.S. service members who fought in the war on terror following the September 11th attacks, saying they kept America safe. He connected their service to those who are currently fighting the war against Iran.
34: And we salute the service members working right now to ensure the world's number one sponsor of terror, the Islamic Republic of Iran, will never, ever have a nuclear weapon.
33: Karen Travers, ABC News, the White House.
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0: Watch out for a stall in Vancouver, eastbound on Highway 1, just east of the Cassiar Tunnel, blocking the left lane. There's also crane work in Vancouver that has Oak Street blocked to traffic 24-7 near VGH, between West 10th Avenue and West 12th Avenue. Cleared the crash in downtown Vancouver at Canada Place and Burrard Street, and crews are on scene to an accident in Surrey, northbound on 176th Street at 32nd Avenue in the left lane. 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I'm Trish Jewison in the CKNW Traffic Center.
1: Good afternoon. I'm Christy Gordon with your Global Sky Tracker weather forecast. It's a beautiful day out there today. We are certainly seeing some cloud cover, and we will continue to tonight and into tomorrow as well. Bands of cloud will move across the lower mainland, but conditions are expected to remain dry and it will be nice and warm. So today, right now, we're seeing temperatures from about 19 near the water to 23 degrees away from the water, and we're expecting similar conditions again tomorrow. There will be a strong northwest breeze that will develop overnight, and we'll see that tomorrow morning. Gusts up to about 50 kilometers an hour, though, down near the water. As for a Sunday, we'll see a bit of cloud cover in the morning, but by late morning, we should be enjoying sunshine, and we'll continue to see that in the afternoon.
8: Outside CKNW in downtown Vancouver, it's 17 degrees. On the markets, the Dow closed up 509, the TSX up 191, and the Canadian dollar trading at 72.09 cents US. Global News Time is 4:34. I'm Julie Nolan.

0: Man, I got to get a better producer. Holy cow. That's a heck of an intro song. Rob Fahey for Jazz here on Friday. Welcome back to the program. Well, over the last month or so, we've seen a number of people leave the BC Conservative Party. They said they're just going to sit as independents. And now over the last week or so, we're seeing the creation of a new party, a more centrist party, the player to be named later. It doesn't have a name just yet, but they're working on it. And one of the people that decided they're going to join the party to be named later is Teresa Watt, independent MLA for Richmond Bridgeport. Kind enough to join me. Teresa, welcome to the program.
1: Oh, thank you for inviting me. I love the intro, by the way.
0: I know. I gotta find out who's working for him. That's unbelievable. But anyways.
1: Yeah.
0: Okay, well, I don't want to move too far backwards, and I don't need to get into the he said, she said anymore. I just want to talk about what you guys are trying to accomplish in what could be short order. Teresa, I mean, you've got to do a lot of fundraising. You got to get some people in some certain neighborhoods to run under your soon-to-be-named banner. A lot of work ahead, no?
1: Yes, I have to start by saying that my decision to leave the original party was about trust. And now my decision to join is about the future of British Columbia. So my value have not changed. It's about physical responsibility, about economic opportunity, a competent government, and respect for British Columbian diversity so that we can get people together rather than dividing people. So the reason I decided to join is because I have been told time and again, and it was after my resignation, that British Columbia feel that they need they deserve a credible, a inclusive, and also a capable alternative to the NDP. So in response to your question about, you know, a lot of fundraising, and then we got to go and find candidate for the 91, riding, I know that it's not easy because this is my fourth term already, and I have been, I started off with BC Liberal and then BC United and then BC Conservative, and now this new party, the name, hopefully we can announce it as soon as all the process has been gone, has gone through. So I know there's this challenging task ahead, but because I committed to this political mission to serve my constituents, to serve British Columbians, and I have to do the right thing. No matter how challenging it is, I am now seeing the light at the end of the tunnel. And British Columbia, my constituent, my supporter, and the people that I talk to all over Lower Mainland, mostly Lower Mainland, because I'm from the Lower Mainland, I'm sure my other colleagues in the interior heard the same thing. That's why we are so excited that I don't try to fool you that it's a smooth journey ahead. It's not. If it's a
0: Teresa,
1: smooth journey.
0: Fair enough. I just want to ask, when you guys were having your BC Conservative leadership race, and you know, you had Caroline, you had Ian, you had Carrie Lynn, you had Peter, you had Yuri, was Peter your vote at the beginning?
1: Actually, at the beginning of it, I was deciding between Ian Black and Peter Miliband. I eventually sided with Ian Black, yes.
0: So you've got a guy now that you didn't vote for when it came to leadership of a party, and now you're hitching your wagon to Peter Miliband, who finished fourth in that voting. What makes you think he's the guy to lead a party when you didn't vote for him the first time?
1: As I told you, my final decision is kind of between Peter Miliband and Ian Black, and I chose Ian because I thought that at that time, I thought that he is stronger than how to promote the economy, especially with Asia Pacific, because I used to be the Minister of International Trade and responsible Asia Pacific strategy. And I feel that Ian at that time is more appropriate for me to support. But I have worked with Peter for 3 terms, and I've seen firsthand how capable, how competent, how passionate, how hardworking, how committed he has been to British Columbia. And I think right now, because it's a matter of not years, it's a matter of weeks or months that we will have a slap election. I hope that the Premier can stick to the fixed election day. We will have the election in 2028. But all the talk from the media is that there will be a slap election, if not this fall, maybe early spring. So there's no time. We are rushing for time. And that's why I'm in for this new party. Hopefully, we can name the party soon, that we have the elected official already. We cannot afford the time to go through the typical leadership reveal, the leadership campaign. We don't have time. And of course, they really hope that we go through the routine, but we can't. Given the shortage of time, I think this is the best, most credible, most solid alternative to NDP.
0: So are you guys talking with others? I mean, you've got a lot of roster spots to fill here in short order. Like, you know, I'm just thinking about if there was an election, a snap election in the next couple of months, I'm just wondering, like, you're not going to be able to accomplish everything, Teresa. So what are the two or three things that you absolutely have to get done? Is it funding? Is it getting the branding out there? Like, I think there's a lot of votes that are out there, Teresa. I just don't know if they know of you guys as anything other than the group of independents that decided to wing it and do it yourself.
1: That's why I appreciate the opportunity to talk to your audience today. I think every single bit help, the six of us now, when we get together, we know that each of us, many of us have our strength, our experience, our talents, and we are located in different areas of the province. So we do our share. For example, I will focus on the Lower Mainland. I will focus more on the multicultural community because that's my expertise. And my colleagues, they have their expertise and their experience. So each of us has to take on the role of several MLA. So we have to start working actually yesterday, not now, not even now. I know that. We know that this is there are a lot of challenges. I'm fooling you and your audience to say that we are going to get it. Hopefully, the center-right, the right, the center party can all come together. They can all come together with a common goal that is to defeat the horrible NDP government who has been putting our province into such a disarray. And everybody's leaving, all my friends, all the immigrants, even they become Canadian citizens. They don't see the future here. It's really so sad.
0: Teresa, I thank you for the time today.
1: Thank you. Thank you, Rob.
0: My pleasure. Independent MLA Teresa Watt. I guess not independent forever, but as it stands, MLA Teresa Watt joining us here on the Jazz Joe Hall Show. All right, let's take a quick break here. We'll get a traffic update in here as well. On the other side, let's open up the phones at 604-602-7373. Would you vote for this new center-right party that's being established by Peter Miliband? They got a ton of work to do, and if they think they can, good on them. But again, I just want to know, would you vote for a new center-right party that is being led by Peter Miliband? We'll get to your calls at 604-602-7373 next. I'm Rob Fay. This is the Jazz Joe Hall Show.
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4: Cruiser on scene to a crash in Vancouver, eastbound on Marine Drive near Jellicoe with crews on scene. Crane work in Vancouver has Oak Street and Block 24/7 near VGH between West 10th and West 12th Avenue. There's a stalled semi at the Alex Fraser Bridge, southbound at the south end. And a car in the ditch in Surrey, westbound on Highway 1 after 160th Street, partially blocking the on-ramp. Mexico's made for two. 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I'm Trish Jewison in the CNW Traffic Center.
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2: Welcome back to the program. Rob in for Jazz. Just minutes ago, we had MLA Teresa Watt joining us. She's one of a handful of independents that have formed a new party, the party to be named soon, alongside their interim leader, Peter Milibar. 604-602-7373. If you want to become a part of the conversation today, let's go to Mike in Vancouver. Mike, welcome to the program. What do you make of the interview, and what are your thoughts on politics in this province right now?
3: Crazy, but I would certainly take a look at the yet unnamed party. I think Teresa made a very good point that there's a lot of heavy lifting to do here, but I like her analogy of each one of these people taking on the role of four or five MLAs. I think that's important. And I would also like to note that I'm lucky in South Delta, and Ian Payton, I know for a fact, has spent the better part of 8 years touring the province, listening to people in rural areas, and I trust his judgment. So I'm looking forward to finding out what the name is, and I'm going to send him some money.
2: All right. Appreciate the phone call. Thank you for it. You know, one thing I will say, leaving a struggling political party to start your own, it's a bold move. I mean, you've got yourself a clean break. It's a fresh start. But in BC, the history might say something different. Splitting the non-NDP vote rarely ends up with the NDP losing power. And I think this is the goal of all these parties right now, is they're trying to take off the big NDP. Here's the hard reality. And again, I know Jazz is much more versed in the politics in this province than I. But in a first-past-the-post system, you don't need to win most votes province-wide to win the most seats. You just need to split the opposition in the right ridings. And this is why I think this is a really interesting gamble for them. You know, right now, the BC Conservatives under Carrie-Lynn Finley, they have 28 seats. This new Milibar-Watt caucus was six. That's 34 MLAs who on paper represent a similar slice of the electorate. But they run against each other. The NDP could win seats in 35-40% of the vote, and the rest is going to be divided. And that is going to be a part of the challenge here. And the other part that I think is really important, and we can't take this for granted here, is voter confidence. For voters, the calculus is brutal, because there's going to be people out there that think, you know, I might like what this new party is saying, but if I vote for them, I'm basically helping the NDP win. That quote-unquote wasted vote, the fear of that is powerful because it keeps some people home or it pushes them back to the lesser evil that they know, and it's especially strong in swing ridings where the margins are razor thin, and we had a couple of them the last time around. All right, let's go back to the phones. Rob in Chilliwack. Rob, welcome to the program.
4: Hi, good afternoon, Rob. Happy Friday to you. Hey, yeah. I'm just, you know, what I can't figure out is Peter Milibar. He worked with Mike Bernier, correct? He worked with Corinne Kirkpatrick. Both those last two I mentioned were former cabinet ministers in the BC United BC Liberal Party. Mike Bernier described Mr. Milibar as a friend. I heard him on Jazz's show just over a week ago. I cannot figure out for the life of me, Rob, why would Mr. Milibar insist on starting his own party when Centre BC, headed by the leader Mike Bernier now, already has riding associations set up across the province. Yeah, we're not polling that high, 5-7%, but the hard work has been done, and yet Mr. Milibar insists on starting his own party. And I'd ask you, Rob, who is Peter Milibar running in Abbotsford in the by-election? That's right, no one. So it makes no sense to me. He's confusing the electorate. He decided when Kevin Falcon folded the BC United, he goes across to John Rustad's Conservatives. Keep in mind, he criticized Mr. Rustad for weeks and months and months and months. Then he runs on the BC Conservative platform, and now all of a sudden it seems like sour grapes. So it doesn't bode well, I don't think.
2: All right, Rob, thanks.
4: Thank you, Rob.
2: Thanks for the phone call. Appreciate it. I know you got a lot of thoughts there. I appreciate it. It's going to be interesting to see how he does this. And the thing for me more than anything, guys, and, you know, we could break this down a bunch of different ways, is just the time. I just don't know how they're going to be able to make an effective campaign in the amount of time that they've got right now. And the clock is ticking. The next election isn't some distant event. Campaigns start long before the writ drops. And, you

Well, I got to imagine that the candidates are being courted now, and just the donors are making their decisions now or very soon, because voters are forming their impressions right now. And if the real goal is to beat the NDP, then every month that you're spent debating leadership and registration and who's on your donor list and what's the name of our party, I just don't know if there's enough time. So I'm not saying that they can't, but you're going to find an argument in due time about whether it would have been more effective to stay as said independent instead of trying to form this alternate to the alternate that's peeled off from the alternate that's trying to knock off the NDP. And if you think that that is off the beaten path, that voters are smart, I'm not saying that they're not, but I'm saying you can only muddy the waters so much before a voter is just like, I'm not ready for this right now. The harder path isn't splitting, it's negotiating. It's asking, can we find common ground on key issues? And there's a bunch of them out there right now. I mean, if you wanted to talk tough and do something quickly, get your messaging together on affordability and healthcare, public safety, and present this united front. Even the whole, you know, even if we don't agree on everything. I'm not sure they're going to be able to pull this off. If they do, it'd be really extraordinary. So the bottom line is, leaving a struggling party to create your own might feel courageous. I think to some British Columbians, it feels like deja vu. And if the goal is to really defeat the NDP, then the question isn't, can we build a new party? It's, can we build a winning coalition? And right now, the evidence says that that is far from guaranteed. Again, 604-602-7373 if you want to engage in the conversation. I'm working my way up against the clock here, so maybe it's a little too late for the calls. But we do have an open call segment in the 5 o'clock hour, so I promise you, if you didn't make it to the phone this time, I'm totally cool with it. We can definitely do that again, probably in about half an hour's time if you want to do that. Okay, again, I want to see if you've missed any part of the show or any part of the shows today. We've had great coverage on 9/11, haven't we? All the show hosts have done such a good job today, just making sure that we could acknowledge the 25th anniversary of 9/11. Pretty sobering. That's one thing I will say. Mark Carney's made the acknowledgement. Jean Chrétien, I think we'll try to get to this audio as fast as we can, because the audio is on Jean Chrétien's speech today in Gander, Newfoundland. Pretty impressive. All right, we'll take a break here. Traffic coming up shortly in about 30 seconds' time. I'm Rob Fain. 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
3: Crane work in Vancouver has Oak Street blocked 24/7 near VGH between West 10th and West 12th Avenue. There's also a crash in Vancouver eastbound on Marine Drive near Jellicoe with emergency crews on scene. Watch out for stalled semi at the Alex Fraser Bridge southbound at the south end. And there's a car in the ditch in Surrey westbound on Highway 1 after 160th Street with crews on scene. Mexico's made for two. 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I'm Trish Jewison in the CKNW Traffic Center.
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13: Global News at 5 o'clock. Good afternoon. I'm Julie Nolan. Metro Vancouver is reneging on its promise to release details of ousted CAO Jerry Dobrovolny's exit package. Catherine Urquhart reports. On Monday, Board Chair Mike Hurley said the financial information was about to be released. Now he's telling Global News, "It was my understanding that the amount could be shared publicly. I was unaware of an outstanding legal proceeding that could be impacted by the release of this information." New Westminster mayoral candidate Daniel Fontaine had this to say.
14: "It should probably come as no surprise to the public that even the termination of their CEO, they bungled it and they weren't able to manage it. And the fact that the chair of the board was unaware that he could not provide the information regarding the severance is just astounding to me."
13: Dobrovolny's exit compensation will be included in the organization's statement of financial information report due next June. Catherine Urquhart, Global News.
15: The annual September 11th memorial ceremony at the Peace Arch border crossing took on new significance today, and not just because of the 25th anniversary of the attacks. Global's Travis Persaud reports.
16: Hundreds of first responders, law enforcement, and military officials from both countries met at the Peace Arch Monument for a ceremony marking 25 years since the 9/11 terrorist attacks. It comes as a trade war strains relations between the U.S. and Canada. But U.S. Consul General Sean Crowley says the ties between the two nations are strong enough to weather that storm.
17: "They have been tried by difficult times, by natural disasters, and even by war. They endure because whatever our differences may be, and at times they are many, we are there for each other when it matters the most."
16: 24 Canadians died in the 9/11 attacks. 158 Canadian Armed Forces members were killed in post-9/11 conflicts. Travis Persaud, Global News.
15: A new group is attempting to revive the BC United Party, formerly known as the BC Liberals, and take control of it from its current leader. Global's Joshua is